Washington, D.C., on the east coast of the United States, is the capital and political center of the nation. 4 months earlier, during his visit to China, U.S. President Donald Trump warmly invited President Xi, saying, "I look forward to welcoming President Xi Jinping in Washington." As summer gave way to autumn, President Xi crossed the vast Pacific Ocean and arrived in Washington as promised.

The moment immediately made headlines across the world. As President Xi Jinping and his wife Peng Liyuan arrived, U.S. President Donald Trump and his wife Melania greeted them at the airport, marking the first such airport welcome by a U.S. president for a Chinese head of state in the history of China-U.S. diplomacy. A red carpet stretched across the tarmac. Honor guards stood in solemn formation. A 21-gun salute thundered into the sky. Military aircraft performed a ceremonial flyover, opening this historic visit with extraordinary grandeur. 11 years later, Washington once again witnessed a handshake across the Pacific. In September 2015, President Xi made his first state visit to the United States. Over the past 11 years, the world has changed, and China-U.S. relations have weathered many twists and turns. Throughout it all, head of state diplomacy has remained the stabilizing anchor. At every critical moment in China-U.S. relations, head of state diplomacy has provided strategic guidance and direction. Since President Trump began his second term, he and President Xi have maintained close communication through 3 meetings, 5 telephone conversations, and multiple exchanges of letters. As the world's most important bilateral relationship, the trajectory of China-U.S. relations matters not only to the well-being of the two peoples, but also to the stability of the global order. President Xi Jinping's visit to Washington drew worldwide attention.

On the morning of September 24th, amid a crisp autumn breeze and warm sunshine, President Xi Jinping and Madam Peng Liyuan arrived at the White House to the resounding notes of ceremonial fanfare. The packed agenda of the day began with a grand welcome ceremony.

0: Truly great friendship, actually, built on mutual respect and the vital interests of our people. President Xi and I will continue working together to forge a better future for both of our nations. President Xi, Madam Peng, thank you once again for making this historic visit, and welcome to the United States of America.
1: 我这次应特朗普总统邀请访美，是为传承友谊而来，为增进两国人民福祉而来。中美两个大国合则两利，斗则俱伤。中美双方必须守住不冲突、不对抗的底线，也一定能够走出一条两个大国在这个星球上的正确相处之道。
2: In his remarks, President Xi recalled that during President Trump's visit to China earlier this year, the two sides agreed to build a constructive relationship of strategic stability, a new positioning that was widely welcomed by both peoples and the international community. How can this new positioning become more than a slogan and be translated into concrete action? President Xi offered a clear answer through three commitments. We should strengthen communication. We should cooperate with sincerity. We should coexist in peace. The foundation of state-to-state relations lies in the friendship between their peoples. The hope for China-US relations rests with the people, and their future lies in the younger generation. President Xi announced a series of new initiatives to promote people-to-people exchanges, including inviting 100,000 American youths to visit China for study and exchange over the next 5 years, and the giant pandas Pingping and Fushuang taking up residence at Zoo Atlantic.

Following the speeches, the two heads of state and their spouses watched a performance by the U.S. Marine Corps from the south balcony of the White House. Marines performed precision rifle drills in formation.

Then President Xi and his wife Peng, accompanied by President Trump and his wife Melania, proceeded to the White House Rose Garden to review the honor guard.

Five fighter jets subsequently flew over the White House in tribute to the two heads of state and their spouses. The entire welcoming ceremony lasted 80 minutes. This highest-level ceremonial welcome has left a distinctive mark on the historic visit. In the Oval Office, President Xi and his wife Peng had a warm and friendly conversation with President Trump and his wife Melania. President Xi then had a small group exchange and held talks with President Trump. President Xi pointed out that the two heads of state had visited each other in less than 6 months, an unprecedented development in the history of China-U.S. relations. In May this year, President Trump and I jointly decided to build a constructive relationship of strategic stability. This new positioning reflects the reality of China-U.S. relations, whilst also expressing expectations for the future. It marks an important step towards finding the right way for China and the United States to get along. How can the new positioning of building a constructive relationship of strategic stability be translated into reality? During the talks, President Xi once again emphasized one key word: action. On economic and trade relations, he called for expanding the list of cooperation whilst shortening the list of problems. On artificial intelligence, he stressed that both sides should leverage their respective strengths rather than build barriers against each other. He remarked that China and the US should pursue mutual benefit through practical cooperation, achieve shared success through healthy competition, properly manage differences while seeking common ground, and build peace through accumulated mutual trust, so that a China

U.S. constructive relationship of strategic stability can better benefit the peoples of both countries and the wider world. The Taiwan question remains the most important issue in China-U.S. relations. President Xi stressed that China hopes the United States will adhere to its correct position of opposing Taiwan independence and handle the Taiwan question with prudence. His words unequivocally reaffirmed China's red line that must not be crossed. President Trump described President Xi's state visit as a great visit. He said that both the United States and China are major countries. He and President Xi are good friends who maintain close and in-depth communication, and under their leadership, U.S.-China relations will continue to develop positively. On the same day, the two presidents also exchanged views on major international and regional issues, including the situation in the Middle East, the Ukraine crisis, and the Korean Peninsula. Both leaders confirmed their mutual support for the 2026 APEC Economic Leaders Meeting and the G20 Leaders Summit. Through candid and substantive exchanges, new consensus continued to emerge. The new positioning of China-U.S. relations gained richer meaning, and the direction of bilateral relations became clearer. At night, whilst the Chinese celebrated the Mid-Autumn Festival, President Xi and his wife Peng attended the state banquet hosted by President Trump and his wife Melania.

0: In his toast, President Xi looked back on the history of friendship and exchanges between China and the United States. The trade and commercial exchanges dating back more than 200 years. The bonds of wartime friendship forged as the two countries fought side by side more than 80 years ago. The political wisdom demonstrated by ping-pong diplomacy more than 50 years ago. And the Green Pact between the peoples of the two countries more than 20 years ago. These moving stories struck a strong chord, transforming precious shared memories into a powerful force for the two countries to join hands and move towards the future.
1: I'd like to raise a glass and propose a toast to President Xi, Madam Peng, and the long relationship between China and America that has bridged thousands of miles and spanned hundreds of years. And may all of our people know a future of harmony, peace, and success.
0: On the morning of September 25th, President Xi Jinping and his wife Peng Yuan joined President Donald Trump and his wife Melania for a chat over tea. The two presidents agreed to further enrich the new positioning of China-US relations and jointly build a constructive relationship of strategic stability based on respect, fairness, and reciprocity. This is the most significant political outcome of the visit, providing clearer strategic guidance for China and the United States as they explore the right way for major countries to get along. President Xi stressed that the future of China-US relations is bright and that this is the trend of history. At the same time, the road towards that bright future is often winding. He said he was ready to work with President Trump with the courage and sense of responsibility owed to history to make a significant contribution to the history of China-US relations. President Trump said President Xi's visit had been constructive and very successful. He looked forward to maintaining close communication with President Xi

0: and working together to guide the development of US-China relations. Civilizations become more colorful through exchanges and richer through mutual learning. In May this year, the two leaders toured Beijing's Temple of Heaven together, appreciating the wisdom of Chinese civilization in pursuing harmony between humanity and nature and living in accordance with the laws of nature. During the visit, President Trump and his wife Melania accompanied President Xi and his wife Peng on a tour of the U.S. National Archives located east of the White House. President Xi said archives carry the wisdom of our predecessors and offer insights for the future. Although China and the United States differ in history and culture, social systems and development paths, the two peoples share the same aspiration for a better life. Only by acknowledging and respecting each other's differences, while seeking mutual understanding and learning from each other, can China-US relations move forward steadily and sustainably. The two visits, though held at different locations, echoed one another. Behind them lies an understanding of and respect for each other's history and culture, as well as a shared aspiration to jointly create and write a new chapter in China-US relations. During the trip, Professor Peng Liyuan joined First Lady Melania Trump in visiting the National Museum of Asian Art. Together, they enjoyed performances by American youth choirs singing beloved Chinese songs, including Jasmine Flower. Experiencing the harmony of artistic exchange and the resonance of music, and bringing the hearts of the Chinese and American peoples closer together.
1: 中美关系处在一个非常重要的节点，也面临着一个重要的历史机遇。习主席一直强调，中美关系事关两国的利益，也事关全世界的福祉。这次对美国进行的国事访问，实际上就是体现了中方在处理中美关系问题上的这样的一个战略考虑，有更多的合作，有更多的发展。
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0: During the visit, the two heads of state had an in-depth exchange of views on building a China-US constructive relationship of strategic stability, as well as on major international and regional issues, and reached consensus on 8 outcomes. As the visit drew to a close, Wang Yi, member of the Political Bureau of the CPC Central Committee and Chinese Foreign Minister, briefed the accompanying Chinese media on its outcomes. He said the historic visit had enriched the substance of a China-US constructive relationship of strategic stability, upheld the overall stability of bilateral ties, and opened a new chapter in the history of China-US relations. Its significance, he said, will have a profound and lasting impact on the cause of world peace and development. From the meeting in Beijing to the reunion in Washington, President Xi Jinping has consistently guided China-US relations with strategic foresight and a broad vision of promoting the common good, steering the relationship towards steady and sustained progress. 11 years ago, during his visit to the United States, President Xi quoted a well-known saying, "The time is always right to do what is right." On this visit, he once again invoked an ancient Chinese maxim, "Never leave a good act undone just because it's small. Never do an evil act just because it is trivial." Today, the compass of China-US relations has reached a new bearing. More than ever, the two countries need to move towards each other and do more major, practical, and positive things that benefit both nations and the wider world. President Xi Jinping's historic visit to Washington marks a milestone for China-US relations. Amid a turbulent global landscape, it builds on the positive momentum from the Beijing summit.

advancing the China-US constructive relationship of strategic stability. It sends a positive signal of the two countries moving towards each other for peaceful coexistence and mutually beneficial cooperation, benefiting both peoples and the wider world, and opening a new chapter in bilateral ties.

0: New details on the outcomes of Chinese President Xi Jinping's state visit to Washington and what they could mean for China, U.S. economic ties. I'm Sally Ihan in Washington, D.C. Also coming up in this full hour of global business, oil prices surge and markets dip on renewed tensions between U.S. and Iran. President Trump rejects Iran's latest proposal to reopen the Strait of Hormuz. Plus, the biggest legal case in the history of English football. Manchester City found guilty of all but one of the 115 charges on breaching financial regulations. Now, first up, Chinese President Xi Jinping's state visit to Washington delivered more than a ceremony. The closely watched talks produced a series of agreements spanning trade, artificial intelligence and other key areas of cooperation. CGTN's Jim Spellman reports.
1: Chinese President Xi Jinping's summit with U.S. President Donald Trump yielded agreements on multiple important topics. The two leaders exchanged in-depth views on major issues concerning China-U.S. relations as well as world peace and development and reached a series of important consensuses, including jointly building a constructive China-U.S. relationship of strategic stability based on respect, fairness, and reciprocity.
2: The world's two largest economies agreed to establish a board of trade, extend trade agreements that had been set to expire in November, and each side has agreed to cut tariffs on $30 billion worth of imports. The cuts would apply to Chinese-made products like child car seats, toys and holiday decorations, and U.S.-made items including agricultural goods, medical devices, and coal. On artificial intelligence, the two countries agreed to form a China-U.S. AI dialogue to consult on risks and benefits of the fast-evolving technology. The next round of AI talks will be held in November. A communication channel will also be established to deal with AI-related incidents and emergencies.
3: China has always participated in global AI governance with a constructive and responsible attitude, constantly contributing China's solutions. We have always advocated upholding the central role of the United Nations in building a fair and reasonable global AI governance system. At the same time, we are ready to maintain communication and exchange with the U.S. on AI through intergovernmental dialogue and other channels.
2: On foreign policy, the two sides agreed Iran should not develop nuclear weapons and that international waterways should remain free and open. Additionally, Beijing and Washington agreed to strengthen military crisis communications.
4: Both sides have also agreed to support each other as China will host the APEC Economic Leaders Meeting in November in Shenzhen, and the United States will host the G20 Leaders Summit in December in Miami, Florida. Jim Spellman, CGTN, Washington.
0: Well, for more insight into recent trade progress between China and the U.S., I'm joined by Yan Liang. She's the chair professor of economics at Willamette University in the U.S. state of Oregon. Thanks for coming back on the show tonight. Now, what were the most meaningful outcomes from the recent economic and trade consultations in New York and Washington?
5: Happy to be with you, Sally. So I think the major outcomes, for one, is at the strategic level, at the principal level, I think both sides confirmed that they are going to continue to maintain the constructive relationship of strategic stability on the basis of respect, fairness, and reciprocity. And I think this

0: is really important because that's the guiding principle and really, you know, what it's going to govern and manage the relationship going forward. And when it comes to concrete, I think outcomes, I think on trade, as the report talks about, there is a trade of the Board of Trade that is now being operationalized. Both sides are going to produce a joint release of the respective list of $30 billion of products that are subject to the most favored nation's tariff, which is pretty much the lowest tariff that's possible for both countries. So I think that is a normalization of some of the trading relationship and provide a very important platform for the kinds of predictable trade flows. And also, I think importantly to note is that the trade truce that was basically cemented at the Busan summit and also followed up at the Kuala Lumpur trade consultation, that is going to be extended. So that truce is very important. It's not only about tariff, but also about the, you know, affiliation rules and also the rare earth flows. So I think those are really important on the trade front. And the investment front, both sides are also agreed to establish the, you know, the board of investment, which will then explore opportunities for cooperation and also look into the impediments of investments and establish channels to settle some disputes when it related to investment issues. Right. So I think these institutionalized mechanisms, it's very significant. And again, I think this is a really positive step towards the right direction.
1: Right. So what about some of the immediate implications of this arrangement? I mean, with the sudden import of trade or various products, is there a risk of creating a sudden glut in some industries?
0: Well, I would think that these are actually, you know, when it comes to this $30 billion worth of products, is a really good step because really help to ensure the stable and predictable trade flows. So the United States and China will come up with their respective list, and that's the so-called non-sensitive products. And so the United States, as the reporter talked about, right, this includes the imports from China, like the household appliances, sports equipment, and toys and a number of other products. And also from China side, they will import U.S. agriculture products, seafoods, and, you know, wood products and coal. So I think this is a good news for both countries. As the United States, as we know, you know, the midterm election is coming up and the farmers are struggling. So this promise, this pledge, you know, imports of agricultural products and also coal, I think it's a good news for the industry. And for China, I think they have always been wanting the kind of stable external environment for its own, you know, economy. So I think stabilizing this trade relationship and establish this channel, I think it's really a positive step. Now, that said, of course, $60 billion in total is still relatively small, right? That's around 14% of what the U.S.-China's goods trade value was last year. But that said, I think this list meant to grow, as both sides talked about. They're going to shorten the negative list, so to speak, and try to expand more of the opportunities for this kind of trading relationship. Mm. So again, I think this is good news for both countries as their respective, you know, domestic challenges would call for more stable external relations.
1: Right. And do you think that these discussions could eventually create the conditions for further tariff relief or any other trade-related agreements?
0: I think so. I think this, again, just the first step, right? Then both sides will test out the kind of platforms and to increasingly, you know, build a kind of a trust and normalize trade and achieve some more trade balance. I think that's one of the reasons that China pledges to more agricultural imports and also coal imports that not only, you know, complement with domestic demand and domestic production, but again, that helps to reduce the trade imbalances between the two countries. But again, I think there's a lot more opportunities for both countries to cooperate because both countries in this sort of high-level meetings also really show the resolve, the goodwill to continue to normalize economic and trade relationship. I think as President Xi talked about, you know, trade and economic ties are really the cornerstone, right? The really important part of this bilateral relationship. So I think both sides have the interest to continue to expand the opportunities. And I think, you know, the next step, of course, is not only to watch out for more trade truce. Right now, the trade truce is extended for 2 months. Again, the two more times the presidents will be meeting at APEC summit and also at the G20 summit, as the both sides read out have confirmed. So I think there are a lot more opportunities for both sides to test out the platforms, to take stock of the implementation of these trade deals, and then to continue to explore the next opportunities, not only on trade, but also on investments.
1: Right. There's been a variety of different trade relationships

0: established around the world since Donald Trump brought in the tariffs, global tariffs, that is. What would this sort of renewed, sustained economic cooperation between China and the US mean for global growth and supply chains around the world, especially given we're starting to see these new, more separate arrangements between, say, Canada and the EU or various European countries and China, and discluding the United States? Will we see a more sort of common ground reestablishment of trade globally?
1: Well, I think that's an excellent question. I think for China, having a stable relationship with the United States is always welcomed. And I think for the rest of the world, this is also a positive step, because U.S. and China are the largest trading nations. You know, when the two elephants fight, then the grass will be trampled. And I think this is also very helpful to stabilize, you know, for example, rare earth flows and also technologies, some of the tech products flows, as well as, I would say, really for, you know, the global supply chain, there's some kind of predictability, right? Also, for companies, when they decide on their next, you know, place to invest, the kinds of supply chain arrangements is very important to have a stable environment. So I think this kind of normalization and these part of the trade flows will be helpful for that front. Now, that said, I think China will continue to build partnership with the rest of the world. I think, you know, even though United States is important as a trade partner, China has really established and expanded its trading partnership with the Global South countries and also with European countries. So I think for China, they will continue to explore opportunities to have these kinds of mutually beneficial, you know, trade relations. For the United States, I think, you know, that is still hard to say. Trump still likes to use tariff as a tool, as a geopolitical leverage. So it has been continuing, you know, fighting the trade war with even some close allies like Canada. So I think it remains to be seen whether or not, you know, Trump will continue to, you know, exploit, so to speak, right, this kind of economic interdependence, or it will learn the sort of a lesson from last year's trade war. You know, tariff would only produce lose-lose situations.
0: Yeah, no doubt there'll be some sensitive teething of this relationship, but we will continue to proceed. Thank you, Yan Liang, for your time.
1: Thank you, Seth.
0: Coming up, the latest effort to reopen the Strait of Hormuz falls through. Oil prices spike and markets dip. Plus, Canada moves on with new economic initiatives as trade ties with the US worsen.
2: Images may appear to be identical, but looks can be deceiving. The difference is not always obvious. It has to be discovered. There are always different sides to a story. We put the focus on the details. To see more, to understand better. CGTN. See the difference.

0: Welcome back. Iran's Foreign Minister Abbas Araghchi is calling on Washington to pursue diplomacy after President Trump rejected Tehran's latest proposal. Iran says it remains open to a peaceful resolution, but is prepared to respond militarily if necessary. Araghchi is in New York City at the UN General Assembly's meetings. CGTN's Tony Waterman reports.
1: President Trump confirmed on Monday that these indirect negotiations between U.S. and Iranian officials are continuing despite him rejecting Iran's 7-day proposal to cease hostilities and reopen the Strait of Hormuz. President Trump saying that Iran is anxious to get back to the negotiating table because of the economic pressure that it is under due to the U.S. blockade of its ports. The Iranian Foreign Minister Abbas Araghchi is still in New York City, where he had come to for the UN General Assembly. He was expected to be meeting with mediators on Monday. But the core demands of this 7-day proposal that Iran had put forward are very familiar. These are the same demands that were in the Memorandum of Understanding.

0: that President Trump agreed to this past summer. So that includes unfreezing billions of dollars worth of Iranian assets, the unblocking of the ports, the Iranian ports, and also ending oil sanctions. So a lot of the same positions that we saw just a couple of months ago. So the question becomes, what has changed? Certainly for Iran, it is under a lot of economic pressure. We've seen the currency collapse. Inflation is running very high. And on the U.S. side, this war is becoming increasingly unpopular. Poll after poll shows that the vast majority of Americans do not think that this war is worth it. And these are Americans that are going to be heading to the ballot box in just a couple of weeks' time. So this has become a vulnerability for not just President Trump, but also the Republican Party. As these indirect negotiations continue, we are getting some new information about those five men that were detained on Sunday near a British military base. British officials are saying that they have been released on bail, but that they remain under investigation. They had been arrested on Sunday after a local farmer had alerted authorities to what she considered to be suspicious behavior. These were these men driving in the dark in these vans, wearing masks. And authorities stopped them and arrested them outside the military base there. This is the base that the U.S. has used to carry out attacks on Iran, is a launching pad for those heavy bombers that it's been using. Now, officials say they have not determined a motive yet in this case, but that the investigation is ongoing. The IRGC this past summer had warned the UK that if it allowed the US to use these bases, that those bases could become targets themselves. The Iranian embassy in London issuing a very strongly worded statement saying that it categorically rejects and strongly condemns speculation that these men are linked to Iran, adding that fabricated speculation serve no purpose other than fueling Iranophobia. So again, this is an ongoing investigation. The British authorities had the opportunity to hold these men for up to 2 weeks. They've now been released less than 48 hours after they were arrested. Tony Waterman, CGTN, Washington.
1: Oil prices are surging again after President Trump rejected Iran's latest proposal to reopen the Strait of Hormuz. Global benchmark Brent crude climbed more than 2%, trading above $106 a barrel. West Texas Intermediate also rose, topping $94. Iran's proposal called for the key waterway to reopen and nuclear talks to resume within 7 days. Trump rejected the plan, but says written negotiations would continue. Those tensions and rising oil prices dragged U.S. markets down on Monday. The Dow lost more than 300 points, ending the day down by 0.5%. NASDAQ down by nearly 4%, and S&P also in the red by 0.8%. Trade tensions between the US and Canada are escalating again. A new US ban on some Canadian imports takes effect on Tuesday, hitting products from alcohol and dairy to motorcycles. Nina DeVries reports from Ontario, where wineries are bracing for the impact.
2: And the fruit load is also very, very, very heavy.
3: Sax Brigandon is checking on his grapes in his vineyard, located in Ontario's Prince Edward County, just over a couple of hours' drive east of Toronto. And while the grapes are looking pretty good, what's more uncertain is his sales outlook, as a U.S. ban on some Canadian alcohol, including wine, starts Tuesday.
2: It's actually already affected our business.
3: American visitors to the winery make up about 25% of sales, he says. They would normally stock up on wine before heading back to the U.S. But with the upcoming ban, American customers have already stopped buying bottles to take home, says Brickenden.
2: For the last 12 years, we've grown an average of 20.1% per annum. And now we're looking at flat because we're losing that American component. So that has really impacted us.
3: He's concerned a lack of growth this year will force the company to make some difficult decisions.
2: We're going to have to shrink our employee count. We're going to have to curtail our spending and investing in stuff that, makes us more of an attractive destination even than we are now.
3: Canadian alcohol was already hit with a 50% U.S. tariff in August. That was after most Canadian provinces removed U.S. alcohol from their shelves, refusing to sell it. According to Wine Growers Canada, about 90% of Canadian wine sent to the U.S. is made right here in the province of Ontario. That includes ice wine, which Wine Growers Canada says makes up 60% of Canadian wine going to the U.S.
4: That's the Prince Edward County.

0: Karen Chappell and other researchers at the University of Toronto have developed a tracking tool to measure potential exposure of U.S. tariffs in Canada, specifically looking at possible impacts on jobs and businesses across Canadian communities. Chappell says it may take a while to see the true impacts on communities, as often there is a bump up in buying of a product that's set to be tariffed.
1: So the impacts are going to play out really over the next couple years. And we know this because we studied Trump, what we call Trump 1 tariffs, 2017. So we have actually experience with the first Trump administration and what happened.
0: She adds that Canada's moving in the right direction in doing what it can to pivot away from reliance on the U.S.
1: Kudos to Canada, because we are really finding a way to develop new trade relationships throughout the world, and that's really going to be transformative, and particularly with places like China, but also the EU.
0: Many businesses are looking to develop new trade relationships here at home, too, while many Canadians say buying local is a new priority.
2: We're seeing the benefits slightly with Canadians coming here and saying, I'm willing to try something different, I want to find a new favorite, and they're happy, and we like that. But there's no doubt that we are losing sales to the American visitors.
0: For now, it's still a wait-and-see approach for many businesses. Nina DeVries, CGTN, Prince Edward County, Ontario, Canada.
3: Amid U.S. tariff tensions, Canada is making a major push for global investment. Prime Minister Mark Carney has set an ambitious target of attracting $1 trillion over the next 5 years. Karina Huber reports on Canada's pitch to investors.
4: For 2 days in mid-September, Toronto became the center of the global investment community. More than 100 of the world's biggest names in finance, representing some $100 trillion in capital, came to hear Prime Minister Mark Carney make the case for investing in Canada at the country's first ever investment summit. Carney's pitch comes as Canada navigates a trade war with the United States and seeks to build a more self-sufficient economy.
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4: Carney is pitching 167 investment opportunities across sectors including energy, critical minerals, defense, and artificial intelligence data centers. And for many investors attending the summit, the message was well received.
6: Canada, I think, is really positioned with all the natural things the world needs. Critical minerals, energy, land, water, forests.
4: But the summit also drew protesters who raised concerns about tax breaks for investment firms and some of the projects being offered, including long-term concessions to operate Canada's four largest airports.
7: This is the biggest investment summit that we've seen in Canada, and a lot of people who are worried about the trade war with Donald Trump think that all investment is good investment, but I'm really personally concerned about the privatization and the types of projects that are being put on the table without public consultation.
4: Julian Karagesian, an economics professor at McGill University and former special advisor to Canada's Ministry of Finance, says Canada has laws to protect Canadian sovereignty in any potential deals. He says Carney's focus on nation-building projects marks a new era for Canada.
8: There was the impression, particularly from about 2015 to, you know, by the time Carney became Prime Minister, that Canada was not open for business, that projects took a long time to get approved, that there were all kinds of obstacles, that we had a lot of issues to sort out before we could bring the world's investors here. So Carney has now promised to address all these issues.
4: Carney has vowed to speed things up. He's just introduced the Building Canada Strong Act, which would streamline the approval process for projects. The bill faces strong opposition over its labor and environmental provisions, but is widely expected to pass. Additionally, he's proposed a new deduction allowing businesses to write off most new capital investments immediately. Karagesian, who attended the summit, says there is strong interest from investors.
8: There was, I would say, a high level of interest by the rest of the world in what's going on here, and also by Canadian investors. I mean, Carney stirred up a lot of excitement.
4: By the end of the summit, Ottawa said financial commitments were nearing $500 billion. That's already half of what Carney seeks to attract in the next 5 years. The majority of those commitments are coming from Canadian banks and institutional investors. Now, Carney hopes to leverage the relationships he built as a central banker in the UK and in Canada to attract foreign investment into the country. Karina Huber, CGTN, Montreal.
3: Now to a financial case in the English Premier League. Top club Manchester City was reported to have been found guilty last week of all but one of 115 charges against it over breaking the Premier League's financial rules. That's according to Reuters. But City denies wrongdoing and is expected to appeal. City chief executive Ferran Soriano was in Copenhagen on Monday, where he reportedly told a meeting of the European Football Clubs Board that no decision has been made public. Charges were first brought against Man City in 2023 after a four-year investigation. The club is owned by a member of Abu Dhabi's ruling family. With us to delve further into what this means for the team and its fans is Bruce Murray. He's a former US national soccer player and a member of the US Soccer Hall of Fame. Welcome to the show. Thank you for joining us. Now, as we said, Manchester City were reportedly found in breach of 114 of 115 charges and they're expected to appeal. As someone who has lived inside professional soccer, how do you read this ruling?
9: Well, I played in England, and I mean, 114, I can understand 10 and maybe trying to figure a way to figure, you know, you could talk your way out of that. But 114 out of 115 size is really just not, it's not on. That's a real problem.
3: Mm. So if Manchester City face a big points reduction or worse, what does that mean then for the players and for how top talent chooses where to play?
9: Well, that's a great question, by the way. It's going to be very difficult. The players are going to have to be let off their contracts. The team has to be not only docked points, they have to be relegated to the lowest part of English football, and the players that you know thought they would had signed a certain contract, you know, it's a real mess because other clubs are in those battles to sign players, and you know they should probably get compensation. So this is one of the messiest things in the history of football in terms of you know, trying to build winning championship teams. But one thing I do know as a soccer player in England, at Millwall in London, is you never cheat, right? There's no such thing as cheating. You don't die for a penalty kick, and you take pride in staying up. What they're doing and what they've done is crazy. I mean, some of the things they talked about were they were paying players through shell companies. I mean, that's just flat out illegal. So I don't know where they would get any kind of appeal with the court.
3: Yeah. And Abu Dhabi's backing turned City into the dominant club in England. Was it worth it, do you think? And does this ruling change the math for state-backed owners in soccer in any way?
9: Yeah, I think it really does. I don't think it was worth it. I mean, at the end of the day, you're known as a cheater. You're known as, That's how we did it. You know, you guys couldn't spend the money, but we could, and we did. And they did it illegally. And so there's going to be so much to consider here. For example, going again, what do the players do, right? Players on big money contracts, you know, $50 million contracts. What do you do with Erling? What does Haaland do? There's so many things here that, you know, and it's not going to be litigated or adjudicated very quickly. This is going to drag on and on. But, bringing foreign money into the Premier League was the worst thing that's ever happened to the Premier League. And you know, it's just something that, they wanted the money and they wanted to be the best league in the world and all that. But the thing is, you have to know who you're dealing with and who you're playing with. And, you know, it's very disappointing to me and a lot of people that follow the great game of football.
3: The UAE has reportedly warned that a bad outcome could strain relations with Britain. How far has and can a soccer case like this sort of reach beyond the sport and infiltrate politics and, you know, international relations?
9: Well, there was a situation years ago with

0: Liverpool and the goalkeeper Bruce Grobbelaar with betting in Hong Kong, and that you know they were never going to allow betting, and now there's betting everywhere. You know, every time you turn around, there's betting on everything. So it's only it's only in a matter of time before that becomes a problem as well in stadium. You know, betting during a game, you can bet in the stadium. So I mean, at some point, that's going to become a problem. But this is a true massive story, and it's going to take a while to adjudicate. But I really hope for the game itself that Manchester City just gets absolutely punished to the nth degree, because you just can't cheat in life and in football, especially at this level.
1: And then the case is with more U.S. investors buying into the English Premier League and other clubs. Does this change how they should think about the risk in doing so?
0: Yeah, I mean, the easy money, right? Everyone buys a Premier League team. I think half the teams in the Premier League are mostly financed by American businessmen. And, you know, obviously they've made some documentaries about some of these like Leeds, the 49ers were involved with that. And so they have to know, and it's going to cause people to hit the brakes. Right. And if you're going to Abu Dhabi to get your money, you know, where's this money coming from? And you know, it's almost as if, that just it's a free for all. Right. Or it was. And now they're going to have to, you know, very carefully understand where the money's coming from and who we're dealing with.
1: All right, we'll have to leave it there. Bruce Murray, so good to get your insight. Thank you for that. More business headlines coming away next. Don't go anywhere. We'll be right back here on CGTN.
2: Images may appear to be identical, but looks can be deceiving. The difference is not always obvious. It has to be discovered. There are always different sides to a story. We put the focus on the details. To see more, to understand better. 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

Welcome back. Here's a quick look at some of the top business headlines. First, China and the US have agreed to slash tariffs on $60 billion worth of goods. The cuts cover roughly $30 billion worth of each goods each and include products like US coal, Chinese-made toys, medical equipment, as well as agricultural and household items. AI chip giant NVIDIA announced a $150 billion stock buyback boost on Monday. It marks the largest buyback authorization increase in history and brings the company's total share repurchase plan to $235 billion. NVIDIA expects to execute the total remaining program by 2028. And semiconductor company AMD has agreed to acquire San Francisco-based AI company World Labs in a deal worth $8.2 billion. Now, the chipmaker hopes the acquisition will help bolster its AI hardware, software and systems. And finally, China's Mid-Autumn Festival is being celebrated far beyond

0: beyond its borders, including in Hungary. Pablo Gutierrez takes us there.
1: A taste of China thousands of miles from home. At Szecheny István University, the Mid-Autumn Festival

0: I miss my home. But today it's very nice because I have my Hungary people, Hungary friends and Chinese friends and other country friends. We meet here, we celebrate.
1: The festival is one of China's most cherished traditions. It's a celebration of harvest. Families gather under a full moon and share mooncakes. For Wang, it's a reminder of home. But here, the holiday is also a chance to share his culture with his new friends from Hungary.
2: I had an opportunity to travel to China with the university, with a program. And I met the language there, and I had an opportunity to study the basics there. So I wanted to continue this studying, and I applied to the lessons here.
3: The Mid-Autumn Festival is a celebration of family and togetherness. And for those students learning Chinese, it's a chance to connect with China, explore new opportunities, and prepare for a future shaped by growing ties between China and Hungary.
1: That interest is reaching the classroom. The university's Confucius Institute has more than 130 applicants for Chinese language classes, with 16 groups beginning in September. For many, learning the language is a first step towards understanding a culture they once knew only from a distance.
4: Actually, Chinese language in Hungary is still a very unique language. For us, it's a very exotic language, and there are not so many people who understand the Chinese culture, the language. We could see through these cultural events that there will be a demand also for learning the language, not only the culture itself.
1: For Nelly, it has opened a door to a country she has visited twice. For Wang, Hungary has become a place to make friends and share the traditions of home.
2: I think it's crucial because you can get to know Chinese people, Chinese students and teachers, so they can tell you more about the Chinese history.
1: Under the same moon, students are sharing food, learning each other's cultures, and finding that friendship needs no translation. Pablo Gutierrez, CGTN, Your Hungary.
5: That's it for this edition of Global Business, but check out other editions of Global Business out of Beijing, Washington, Nairobi, and London. I'm Sally Ihan. Thanks for watching.

0: What it calls malicious speculations linking Tehran to an alleged terror plot near a British airbase. And 7 months after the start of the U.S. war in Iran, the latest on back-channel negotiations. And we'll take a look at the highs and the lows of the U.N. General Assembly as it comes to a close, from the speeches that made headlines to the diplomacy behind the scenes. Hello there, and thanks so much for joining us. I'm Mike Walter in Washington, D.C. We're learning more about the progress made during President Xi Jinping's visit to Washington, including new agreements on trade and artificial intelligence. CGTN's Jim Spellman begins our report.
1: Chinese President Xi Jinping's summit with U.S. President Donald Trump yielded agreements on multiple important topics.
2: The two leaders exchanged in-depth views on major issues concerning China-U.S. relations as well as world peace and development and reached a series of important consensuses, including jointly building a constructive China-U.S. relationship of strategic stability based on respect, fairness, and reciprocity.
1: The world's two largest economies agreed to establish a board of trade, extend trade agreements that had been set to expire in November, and each side has agreed to cut tariffs on $30 billion worth of imports. The cuts would apply to Chinese-made products like child car seats, toys, and holiday decorations, and U.S.-made items including agricultural goods, medical devices, and coal. On artificial intelligence, the two countries agreed to form a China-U.S. AI dialogue to consult on risks and benefits of the fast-evolving technology. The next round of AI talks will be held in November. A communication channel will also be established to deal with AI-related incidents and emergencies.
2: China has always participated in global AI governance with a constructive and responsible attitude, constantly contributing China's solutions. We have always advocated upholding the central role of the United Nations in building a fair and reasonable global AI governance system. At the same time, we are ready to maintain communication and exchange with the U.S. on AI through intergovernmental dialogue and other channels.
1: On foreign policy, the two sides agreed Iran should not develop nuclear weapons and that international waterways should remain free and open. Additionally, Beijing and Washington agreed to strengthen military crisis communications.
3: Both sides have also agreed to support each other as China will host the APEC Economic Leaders Meeting in November in Shenzhen, and the United States will host the G20 Leaders Summit in December in Miami, Florida. Jim Spellman, CGTN, Washington.
0: Iran's Foreign Minister Abbas Araghchi is calling on Washington to pursue diplomacy after President Trump rejected Tehran's latest peace proposal. Iran says it remains open to a peaceful resolution, but is prepared to respond militarily if necessary. Eshan Kevani reports.
4: Well, we've just heard from Iranian Foreign Minister Abbas Araghchi on Meet the Press, and he had a lot to say. On the rejected seven-day ceasefire proposal, Araghchi said he found it very interesting that the U.S. ambassador resorted to what he called old, unproven accusations rather than answering a simple question, why reject a plan that could return the Strait of Hormuz and the Persian Gulf to normal. He added that it seems the ambassador may not have even read the proposal. Araghchi laid out Iran's condition clearly, and what he called the war of aggression on freeze Iranian assets and allow Iran to sell its oil. He says the U.S. previously committed to impasse agreements. Now, under his plan, the strait would reopen on day six, with final negotiations resuming on day seven. Araghchi was blunt about diplomacy. He said there is no reason to return to the negotiating table given the past 2 years, claiming that in 2025 and again in February 2026, the U.S. offered talks and both times attacked Iran mid-negotiations. Still, he said he keeps trying because no opportunity for peace should be lost. When asked whether he trusts President Trump, Araghchi didn't answer directly. He said, we trust ourselves, ready for diplomacy, ready for war. On the nuclear question, he put back the hard, insisting 60% enrichment is not illegal under the NPT, that it serves peaceful purposes, and that these concerns were already addressed in past talks. And on the Supreme Leader's absence from public view, Araghchi cited security concerns, saying the Supreme Leader was illegally targeted during the recent war, adding that despite his absence, he has full command over the countries.

New details from the summit between the leaders of the world's two biggest economies. Key areas of cooperation and understanding agreed to by China and the United States. Iran rejects

0: domestic and foreign politics.
1: Ishan Kevani reporting there. Arachi is still in New York City after attending the UN General Assembly meetings, and back-channel negotiations with the United States are continuing. CDTN's Tony Waterman reports.
2: President Trump confirmed on Monday that these indirect negotiations between U.S. and Iranian officials are continuing, despite him rejecting Iran's 7-day proposal to cease hostilities and reopen the Strait of Hormuz. President Trump saying that Iran is anxious to get back to the negotiating table because of the economic pressure that it is under due to the U.S. blockade of its ports. The Iranian foreign minister, Abbas Araghchi, is still in New York City, where he had come to for the UN General Assembly. He was expected to be meeting with mediators on Monday. But the core demands of this 7-day proposal that Iran had put forward are very familiar. These are the same demands that were in the memorandum of understanding that President Trump agreed to this past summer. So that includes unfreezing billions of dollars worth of Iranian assets, the unblocking of the ports, the Iranian ports, and also ending oil sanctions. So a lot of the same positions that we saw just a couple of months ago. So the question becomes, what has changed? Certainly for Iran, it is under a lot of economic pressure. We've seen the currency collapse. Inflation is running very high. And on the U.S. side, this war is becoming increasingly unpopular. Poll after poll shows that the vast majority of Americans do not think that this war is worth it. And these are Americans that are going to be heading to the ballot box in just a couple of weeks' time. So this has become a vulnerability for not just President Trump, but also the Republican Party. As these indirect negotiations continue, we are getting some new information about those 5 men that were detained on Sunday near a British military base. British officials are saying that they have been released on bail, but that they remain under investigation. They had been arrested on Sunday after a local farmer had alerted authorities to what she considered to be suspicious behavior. These were these men driving in the dark in these vans, wearing masks. And authorities stopped them and arrested them outside the military base there. This is the base that the U.S. has used to carry out attacks on Iran, is a launching pad for those heavy bombers that it's been using. Now, officials say they have not determined a motive yet in this case, but that the investigation is ongoing. The IRGC this past summer had warned the UK that if it allowed the US to use these bases, that those bases could become targets themselves. The Iranian embassy in London issuing a very strongly worded statement saying that it categorically rejects and strongly condemns speculation that these men are linked to Iran, adding that fabricated speculation serve no purpose other than fueling Iranophobia. So again, this is an ongoing investigation. The British authorities had the opportunity to hold these men for up to 2 weeks. They've now been released less than 48 hours after they were arrested. Tony Waterman, CGTN, Washington.
1: In Moscow, President Putin has issued an executive order adding more than 15,000 active service members to the armed forces. And out on the front lines, at least 7 people were killed in the latest Russian attacks on Kyiv. One deadly drone hit a building belonging to Ukraine's National Academy of Sciences. Meanwhile, Ukrainian strikes hit 2 defense plants in Russia. Heavy fighting has returned to northern Ethiopia. The latest clashes followed the formation of a new anti-government alliance of 7 armed groups. CDTN's Daniel Arap Moy has details.
3: After weeks of low-level skirmishes along border areas, heavy fighting has broken out across northern Ethiopia. Both the federal government in Addis Ababa and the Tigray People's Liberation Front are blaming the other for launching the latest strikes. The clashes follow a major shift on the ground. Days before the fighting, 7 armed groups formed a new anti-government coalition called the Ethiopian People's Forces Alliance for Survival.
4: For me, the alliance is simply an agreement not to fight each other and just focus on fighting the federal government. And it is not going to bring peace to Ethiopia. It is going to cause multiple fronts, and that could be, you know, very challenging for the federal government to deal with. But for peace building, it's

0: is not going to bring anything.
1: The renewed violence has shattered the fragile 2022 Pretoria Agreement that ended 2 years of war. The deal deferred the critical issue of contested territories, such as Western Tigray, to future political dialogue, leaving deep grievances unaddressed. Ethiopian President Haile Selassie laid the blame on outside forces.
2: In spite of attempts by reckless external actors who are habitually engaged in fueling instability, our message to forces of destruction and mayhem is loud and clear. We urge them to respect the sacred right of the people of the Horn of Africa to live in peace and prosperity.
1: On the ground, civilians are paying the price. In Mekelle and surrounding towns, panic buying has begun as residents scramble to stock up on food, fuel, and basic supplies, fearing a return to full-scale blockade and sieges.
3: I fear the situation in 2022 may be repeated. If possible, it should be resolved through peace. If not, the situation has to be resolved one way or another.
1: With diplomacy stalling and multi-front offensives looming, millions of civilians in Tigray and neighboring regions are left bracing for an uncertain and potentially far more destructive war. Daniel Arap Moi, CGTN.
4: A wave of mass shootings has killed nearly 40 people in South Africa in less than a week. The attacks took place across three of the biggest urban centers. Police are now trying to determine whether the shootings are isolated incidents or a feud among rival criminal groups. CGTN's Julie Shire reports.
5: South African police have been stretched in recent days, chasing the perpetrators of three deadly shootings in less than a week. The worst came in Johannesburg on late Saturday night, where 17 people were killed in cold blood. Hours later, similar scenes unfolded in Cape Town. At least 10 people were killed in a shooting in the early hours of Sunday morning. South Africa has made progress in bringing down its murder rate, but organized crime is becoming more entrenched and more heavily armed since the COVID-19 lockdown.
6: Interpersonal violence or violence overall seems to be decreasing. We have seen about 25 months so far of decreases in murder. Of course, we never before, in 10 years ago, saw these types of mass shootings.
5: Many of these shootings happen in impoverished communities where the army has been deployed to try to contain the violence.
7: It has not made one single difference, because now when the army is there, the violence stops for that while. Once the army is gone again, it picks up again. So it's a deep-rooted problem, and I'm not sure how we can deal with it. But I think we need to come together as a country.
5: And for communities living with the threat of the violence, the question is no longer if another shooting will happen, but when.
8: To think that you're going for a weekend out with your friends and then you are not be able to go back home because of the shooting, or you might find yourself dead. That also feels unsafe, and that also feels like our country is being ruled by some people behind the mask that we don't know.
5: Police have yet to say what was behind these attacks, but South Africa's violence has no single source. It's a deadly ecosystem of gangs, illegal mining, extortion, protection rackets, and taxi wars, all competing for money and control. And it is ordinary South Africans who are caught in the crossfire. Julie Shire, CGTN, Johannesburg.
4: When we come back, a week of high-level meetings at the United Nations wraps up. We'll report on the final day of discussions after the break.
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0: The world's currencies are more connected than ever before. The mechanisms that drive the economy are universal. Money moves markets. We explain these trends and show you how the cash in your pocket can have a wide-reaching effect. Because money makes the world go round. Global Business.
1: On the final day of the UN General Assembly's high-level week, the UN Security Council was briefed on increasing settler violence and demolitions in the occupied West Bank. The day also marked the 25th anniversary of the Durban Declaration, with a warning from the UN Secretary General. Mitch McCann has all the developments from the United Nations.
2: Violence in the West Bank was one of the key issues raised by leaders during the UN General Assembly in New York. But when Israeli Prime Minister Benjamin Netanyahu addressed his counterparts, he blamed settler violence on juvenile delinquents. At the UN Security Council on Monday, the UN's acting Middle East peace envoy told members that from June 13 to September 18, 32 Palestinians, including 9 children, were killed in the West Bank during Israeli security forces operations, armed exchanges, settler attacks and other incidents. He said 3 were killed by airstrike and 29 by live ammunition.
3: Israeli government decisions to deepen Israeli administrative and territorial control of the West Bank are deeply concerning. These measures are likely to contribute to the settlement expansion and dispossession of Palestinians of their property. They also undermine the Palestinian Authority, contravene existing agreements and breach obligations under international law, as well as seriously eroding the prospect for a negotiated two-state solution.
2: Also on Monday, the UN convened a high-level meeting on the 25th anniversary of the 2001 Durban Declaration. The UN says the conference, which discussed ways to combat racism, laid the foundations for much of today's work against discrimination. The Secretary-General, who has spoken at length about AI during the high-level week, used his address on Monday to call on tech leaders to do more to ensure their platforms push back against bias.
4: Technology companies must identify, mitigate, and address bias in artificial intelligence systems and ensure that digital technologies advance equality, inclusion, and digital justice rather than undermine them.
2: Monday also saw the final General Assembly addresses, which included the DPRK, whose Vice Minister of Foreign Affairs criticized the United States, Japan, and South Korea for amplifying tensions in Asia.
5: The risky military threat of the U.S., Japan and ROK go beyond precedent and continue to break the worst records in their scale, intensity, nature and dangers, creating security instability on the Korean Peninsula on a level different from previous years.
2: High-level week draws to a close with no major agreements being signed or resolutions to significant conflicts. There was some dialogue on the conflict in Iran, but the U.S. swiftly rejected a plan proposed by Iran's foreign minister to reopen the Strait of Hormuz. As the Secretary-General pointed out, divisions between the major powers are widening, even on an issue like artificial intelligence. That makes his successor's job even more difficult as attention here in New York turns to the race for the UN's top job. Mitch McCann, CGTN, at the United Nations in New York.
1: The Trump administration is rolling back fuel economy requirements for new cars and trucks. Automakers will now be required to average roughly 15 kilometers per liter by 2031. That's more than 5 kilometers per liter less than the previous target. The administration says it will cut the price of a new gas-powered vehicle by around $1,300. But environmental groups warn the change could lead to tons of additional greenhouse gas emissions. A new U.S. ban on some Canadian imports takes effect on Tuesday, targeting a number of products, including alcohol. Nina DeVries reports from Ontario, where wineries are bracing for the impact.
6: And the fruit load is also very, very, very heavy.
7: Sax Brigandon is checking on his grapes in his vineyard, located in Ontario's Prince Edward County, just over a couple of hours' drive east of Toronto. And while the grapes are looking pretty good, what's more uncertain is his sales outlook, as a U.S. ban on some Canadian alcohol, including wine, starts Tuesday.
6: It's actually already affected our business.
7: American visitors to the winery make up about 25% of sales, he says. They would normally stock up on wine before heading back to the U.S. But with the upcoming ban,

0: And American customers have already stopped buying bottles to take home, says Brickenden.
1: For the last 12 years, we've grown an average of 20.1% per annum. And now we're looking at flat because we're losing that American component. So that has really impacted us.
0: He's concerned a lack of growth this year will force the company to make some difficult decisions.
1: We're going to have to shrink our employee count. We're going to have to curtail our spending and investing in stuff that, you know, makes us more of an attractive destination even than we are now.
0: Canadian alcohol was already hit with a 50% U.S. tariff in August. That was after most Canadian provinces removed U.S. alcohol from their shelves, refusing to sell it. According to Wine Growers Canada, about 90% of Canadian wine sent to the U.S. is made right here in the province of Ontario. That includes ice wine, which Wine Growers Canada says makes up 60% of Canadian wine going to the U.S.
2: That's the Prince Edward County. The other...
0: Karen Chappell and other researchers at the University of Toronto have developed a tracking tool to measure potential exposure of U.S. tariffs in Canada, specifically looking at possible impacts on jobs and businesses across Canadian communities. Chappell says it may take a while to see the true impacts on communities, as often there is a bump up in buying of a product that's set to be tariffed.
2: So the impacts are going to play out really over the next couple of years. And we know this because we studied Trump, what we call Trump 1 tariffs, 2017. So we have actually experience with the first Trump administration and what happened.
0: She adds that Canada's moving in the right direction and doing what it can to pivot away from reliance on the U.S.
2: Well, kudos to Canada because we are really finding a way to develop new trade relationships throughout the world, and that's really going to be transformative, and particularly with places like China, but also the EU.
0: Many businesses are looking to develop new trade relationships here at home, too, while many Canadians say buying local is a new priority.
1: We're seeing the benefits slightly with Canadians coming here and saying, I'm willing to try something different. I want to find a new favorite, and they're happy, and we like that. But there's no doubt that we are losing sales to the American visitors.
0: For now, it's still a wait-and-see approach for many businesses. Nina DeVries, CGTN, Prince Edward County, Ontario, Canada.
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might think you are better informed in an information age. The fact is, people are more often misled by misinformation. 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And data poverty shuts out many. We at CGTN are committed to transcending the information gap and the digital divide. 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

0: A fiery splashdown in the Pacific marked the end of SpaceX's latest test flight. The massive Starship rocket reached orbit for the first time, despite one of its six engines shutting down prematurely. The company says it successfully deployed its first batch of Starlink satellites before beginning its descent. Starship touched down in the Pacific, then tipped over and erupted into flames. The mission was cut short after about 3 hours. China celebrated the Mid-Autumn Festival on Friday. Moon gazing has long been a part of the holiday's activities. In Chengdu, visitors can experience the moon from a whole new perspective. They can step into a virtual lunar journey that blends real space exploration with imagined scenes of the future. Let's take a look.
1: For centuries, the moon has captured the imagination in Chinese culture, inspiring countless poems and legends and becoming a symbol of reunion, longing, and home. Now, visitors at the Sichuan Science and Technology Museum can experience the moon up close through immersive VR, stepping into a lunar world and exploring it from a first-person perspective.
2: 刚刚登陆上

0: When I first landed on the moon, I felt how tiny we are. It felt like we were just a speck of dust in the universe. Yet we can travel across space, gazing at the Earth from far away. It almost feels like the Earth can see us too.
1: The experience is called the Farsight Promise, which forms part of the StarPath VR series. Users move through a physical space while the headset places them inside the story, a format that has to balance dramatic storytelling with scientific credibility.
2: When visitors put on the VR headset, they can climb the Wenchang launch tower, enter a spacecraft, and travel to the moon. The lunar scenes are based on real exploration data and images. We also worked with aerospace experts to make sure the science behind the experience is accurate. The story is set in 2049 and is a work of science fiction with fictional characters and plot lines imagining the future of lunar exploration.
1: Beyond the VR experience, museums like this are bringing space exploration closer to everyday visitors.
3: I might imagine more about the future. We once saw the moon as beautiful and distant. After this immersive VR experience, I picture lunar bases. China's lunar program is advancing with crewed moon landing plans. I imagine taikonauts driving rovers across the moon.
1: In this Mid-Autumn Festival, the museum's extending the connection beyond VR. With that, bring astronomy and traditional culture together.
4: We have professional astronomical equipment, so visitors can observe the stars and the moon with guidance from our staff. They can also explore meteorites, make lunar models, and create jade rabbit lanterns.
1: For a tradition rooted in gazing at the moon from afar, technology is now offering people a chance to imagine what it would be like to stand on its surface.
5: And that is The World Today. Thank you so much for watching. I'm Mike Walter. China 24 comes your way next. And for more news anytime, check out our website. 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

0: China and the U.S. reach new agreements over trade and AI as Beijing announces new details from the Washington summit between Presidents Xi and Trump. An unlikely friendship over three decades across the Pacific, highlighted by the Chinese leader during the state banquet in Washington. One of the protagonists joins us on this program. And host China wins big at the World Skills Competition in Shanghai, where young contestants showcase their craft in wide-ranging trades.
1: Hello there, and thanks so much for joining us. I'm Mike Walter in Washington, D.C. We're learning more about the progress made during President Xi Jinping's visit to Washington on issues ranging from trade to artificial intelligence. CGTN's Jim Spellman reports.
2: Chinese President Xi Jinping's summit with U.S. President Donald Trump yielded agreements on multiple important topics.
3: The two leaders exchanged in-depth views on major issues concerning China-U.S. relations as well as world peace and development and reached a series of important consensuses, including jointly building a constructive China-U.S. relationship of strategic stability based on respect, fairness, and reciprocity.
2: The world's two largest economies agreed to establish a board of trade, extend trade agreements that had been set to expire in November, and each side has agreed to cut tariffs on $30 billion worth of imports. The cuts would apply to Chinese-made products like child car seats, toys and holiday decorations, and U.S.-made items including agricultural goods, medical devices, and coal. On artificial intelligence, the two countries agreed to form a China-U.S. AI dialogue to consult on risks and benefits of the fast-evolving technology. The next round of AI talks will be held in November. A communication channel will also be established to deal with AI-related incidents and emergencies.
3: China has always participated in global AI governance with a constructive and responsible attitude, constantly contributing China's solutions. We have always advocated upholding the central role of the United Nations in building a fair and reasonable global AI governance system. At the same time, we are ready to maintain communication and exchange with the U.S. on AI through intergovernmental dialogue and other channels.
2: On foreign policy, the two sides agreed Iran should not develop nuclear weapons and that international waterways should remain free and open. Additionally, Beijing and Washington agreed to strengthen military crisis communications.
4: Both sides have also agreed to support each other as China will host the APEC Economic Leaders Meeting in November in Shenzhen, and the United States will host the G20 Leaders Summit in December in Miami, Florida. Jim Spellman, CGTN, Washington.
1: One promise for that summit has already been delivered. Over the weekend, two giant pandas arrived in the U.S. state of Georgia from China. Ping Ping and Fu Shuang will begin a 10-year stay at Zoo Atlanta. President Xi announced their relocation while in Washington. CGTN's Nitza Soledad Perez reports.
5: The trip took them halfway around the world, from Chengdu to Atlanta, landing in Hartsfield-Jackson Atlanta International Airport on September 27th. Within hours, word had spread. The two giant pandas were officially in town. Some visitors came hoping for a glimpse.
6: Very excited. I saw them. I got to see them one time when they were here last time. And we're excited. It's my wife's favorite animal. So she'll be very excited to have an opportunity to see them because she wasn't here last time. She didn't get to see them.
5: It'll take a month before they're out in public.
6: Yeah, we'll be back for that.
5: The pandas reached the zoo shortly before 9 a.m. After a joint health check by Chinese and U.S. veterinarians, both were declared in good health and began their quarantine, according to the China Wildlife Conservation Association.
7: I'm here today want to see the panda. They said panda in the quarantine, right?
5: Somewhere in there, two pandas from Chengdu are getting used to Atlanta. The rest of us will have to wait. They won't be adjusting alone. Chinese veterinarians and keepers will stay at the zoo for 3 months, caring for Ping Ping and Fu Shuang and helping them settle into their new surroundings.
8: Oh, yeah, I'm really excited. We managed to catch the last ones before they left. So I'm glad they're coming back, especially with our baby here, Rena. Like, I'm excited to show her the pandas when they are available to see.
5: No date yet for the great reveal. Until then, fans can follow the pandas' daily lives through the WeChat accounts of the China Wildlife Conservation Association and the Chengdu Panda Base. Nitza Soledad Perez, CGTN, Atlanta, Georgia.
1: People-to-people exchanges was also high on the agenda during Xi Jinping's visit. He announced an invitation for 100,000 young Americans to visit China in the next 5 years. This is double the number from his last invitation, which dates back to 2023, and Beijing fulfilled that promise ahead of schedule. In 1999, an American teacher visited China as part of an exchange program. That led to an unlikely friendship with a local farmer who was trying to make a difference for her community. And their story is so compelling, the Chinese president shared it with guests at a state dinner in Washington last week. CGTN's Victor Ning reports.
9: I love China and the people. You have made me Lao Ne, not Lao Wei. I could not do that by myself. I needed your help. You helped me.
3: 27 years ago, Ronald Sokolsky crossed the Pacific Ocean to teach in China. Nearly three decades later, he says the country had transformed him. In 1999, Sokolsky's story with China began in Luoyang in Henan Province as part of an educational exchange. One night, he saw a television report about Yin Yuzhen, a young woman fighting the growing deserts in Inner Mongolia.
10: In today's Green Report series, our reporter has this story about a couple from the Inner Mongolia Autonomous Region in North China who are dedicated to adding more green to the desert landscape.
3: Moved by her dedication, he raised $5,000 to support Yin's mission to plant trees in the deserts, seeing it as his way of saying thank you to China. That money bought more than 50,000 saplings. And years later, they became a forest.
9: Look what it has done to the desert. A vast land of nothing. And now it has beauty. All different types, not just one. Flowers, fruit, trees, vegetables.
3: That part of the story has been well told across the Chinese media in recent months, making Sokolsky hesitantly famous. Faced with the overwhelmingly warm welcome from the Chinese people, he felt deeply humbled.
9: When I first came to China, I was ignorant. I did not have an education. I knew about China, but only what my American teachers wanted me to know about China.
1: And we are very pleased to welcome Ronald to our program right now. And we started off that piece by you saying Lao Ne, which basically, for those who don't understand Mandarin, you were saying, you know, you're not treating me like a foreigner. You're treating me like an insider, which I think is very touching. I saw your reaction in the online post after the state dinner where you were really caught by surprise when your name was mentioned by President Xi Jinping. Tell us how you found out about this and what was your reaction?
9: A news agency from China asked me to listen to the speech and to react to it afterwards. So as I was listening, I heard President Xi say, Meg Warren. I speak literal Chinese, so I knew that Meg Warren meant American, but I just thought he was talking about an American. And then he said Sokosi, which is what the Chinese refer to me as. When the translator in English said American teacher Ron Sokolsky, I freaked out. Like, I didn't even expect any of that. I just sat in my chair saying, this is crazy. The president of China is calling out my name. So yeah, it was absolutely stunning to me.
1: Tough to get to sleep that night? I mean, you must have been exhilarated.
9: Oh, it was extremely difficult. And then the next day, I had 10 interviews from 6 o'clock in the morning until 10 o'clock at night with different Chinese news agencies.
1: You need an agent, Ron. Tell us the backstory about teaching in China and then raising money to help plant trees. Why was it this story touched you so much?
9: I never expected to go to China in the first place. And I have said this from the beginning. Our story was written in heaven. I don't know what the chapters are. I'm just playing my part. But as I watched the TV and saw her story, I just started to cry. I can't tell you why. It just really hit me very deeply in my heart. I had been in China for 2 months, and I wanted to find a way to thank the Chinese people for allowing me to become Lao Ne and not Lao Wai. At the same time, I could help her out. So I started a mission to try to find money She was only making $250 a year. I was fortunate to find $5,000.

0: to help her. And I immediately went to work to get the money to her. I never expected to even meet her in person, which I did in May of 2000.
1: You know, Ron, you know this. We're looking at the images now. It's amazing. But at the time, there was nothing there. It was desert. It was a tough task. But Yin Yu Jin did it. The forest there is now named in your honor. In August, you got to reunite with her. You saw the vegetation firsthand. What was all of that like?
0: When I first met her in 2000, she started to pull. We were in the middle of a desert, sand all over. We had taken a four-hour ride over sand dunes, no road. She started to point in all four directions. And she started to say, this is your forest, this is your forest. The third time she said to me, this is your forest, I said to her, but I don't want it to be my forest. I didn't do this for it to be named after me. And my principal told me that the Chinese government was going to name it after me. So I found out then that it was going to be known as the Sikorsky Forest. Going back 3 weeks ago and seeing the 50,000 plus trees was like a parent who raises his little children to only watch them grow into beautiful adults. We hugged the tree that her and I planted 26 years ago, and we cried because our child had grown up. This is a miracle story that, again, I don't know what the next chapter has in store. I hope in some ways it brings me back to China, but it is a miracle, an absolute miracle. No act of kindness, no matter how small, is ever wasted.
1: You know, Ron, I love the parent analogy because she says you raised children, she raised trees. She also said your contribution filled her heart with hope. What is the lesson here of two people coming together from different countries, different cultures, different languages, but with one shared desire to make a difference? What's the larger story here?
0: President Xi calls us the global village. He says we all live in one global village. I say we live on one earth. It isn't a Chinese earth. It isn't an American earth. It is one earth. We may look different. We may speak different. We may eat different. But if you cut our skin, we bleed the same color blood. And if you look in our hearts, we have kindness in our hearts and want world peace. Miss Yin and my story shows people that a simple social studies teacher from the suburbs of Pittsburgh, Pennsylvania, can build a relationship where we become brother and sister with a desert farmer from Inner Mongolia. And the message is, if her and I can do this with baby steps, we can build that bridge because our young people deserve it. The future right now does not look bright. But if we build that bridge and America and China builds a relationship, our young people will have a beautiful, bright future. And that's all I'm trying to get out there to as many people as I can talk to.
1: Yeah, Ron, one final question. I know this has all been kind of a whirlwind for you. You become the darling of social media in China. You know, in 2000, there wasn't even social media, so you never could have predicted that. You probably never could have predicted that the president of China would be mentioning you in a speech among all this august audience there at the White House. What has all of this been like for you, and what do you think the next chapter is?
0: It's been extremely humbling to me. I said it before. I'm just a simple social studies teacher that did a nice, kind act for someone. And I wanted to thank the Chinese people. To be honest with you, Mike, I don't know what the next chapter has in store for me. I play my part. I hope in some ways the next chapter.

0: chapter brings me back to China. I have family now there. It is my second home. I have good friends there. My students came from all around the world to come see me. I said earlier, I cried enough to fill a swimming pool. Whatever the next chapter has in store for me, I will do my part, and I only hope that it brings for a brighter future for everybody.
1: Well, I hope your story, Ron, can inspire others to do the same. Thank you so much for taking time with us. Really appreciate it.
0: Mike, thank you, and thanks, CGTV. You have been awesome throughout this. Your network has been fantastic. Thank you very much.
1: Well, thank you very much, Ron. Still ahead, young people from around the world showcase their professional skills in Shanghai. Details when we come back.
2: Modern vitality, born of ancient civilizations. Asia exemplifies diversity in its best sense and welcomes changes at the fastest pace. Asia Today brings you the headlines from the most populous continent, puts in focus politics, economies, and faces, and takes you on a tour of the sights from the region and beyond.
1: China hosted some 1,400 competitors from 68 countries and regions at the World Skills Competition. Organizers called it a celebration of magic and mastery. CGTN's Chen Tong reports from Shanghai.
3: There's a new chapter for the World Skills Olympics, and it belongs to the young.
4: Amazing. I can't describe it in words.
5: It's about 4 years now. It's very hard work, but it's definitely paid off. It's been worth it.
6: I'm hoping that this really inspires the country to enter into as much competitions as possible and put Barbados on the even bigger stage.
3: Meanwhile, for host nation China, it was the record-breaking run. 41 gold, 11 silver, and 4 bronze medals, plus 6 medallions for excellence. China topped the gold medal tally for the fifth straight time. The country sent 71 competitors to all 64 skill events this year, with 7 events making their debut, including intelligent security technology.
7: We fought hard for 4 days. Some unexpected situations came up on the field. We adjusted and kept chasing points afterward, and in the end, we successfully won this gold medal for our country. I am extremely proud.
3: This year's contests reflected the principle of competing in what production and daily life demands. But beyond competition itself, its dividends are just beginning to pay out. These young people are proving the motto, Master Skills Change Your Future, is taking deeper root. Chen Tong, CGTN, Shanghai.
1: China is preparing to celebrate National Day on October 1st. A week-long holiday period known as Golden Week is also one of the busiest travel times of the year. Yo Yang visited Beijing Capital International Airport to see how airlines are preparing for the surge in passengers.
8: The 7-day holiday will see many hurried footsteps at one of China's busiest aviation hubs. And the country's National Day holiday is just around the corner.
9: We come to Dalian for her cousin. And we'll stay for 10 days here for this big national holiday.
10: I have had a yesterday and a day before enjoying a little bit of the festival, yes. I went to Shanghai and here in Beijing, and I like it.
11: The food is amazing, the weather has been amazing. I had an amazing experience, actually, and I was really impressed about how China care about the heritage of the past.
12: Beijing Capital International Airport anticipates handling over 1.66 million passenger trips during the holiday, averaging 237,000 daily. The airport expects to manage 9,448 flights, or about 1,350 per day, with passenger traffic peaking on October the 1st and October the 7th.
13: Authorities say from September 25th to October 7th, China's civil aviation sector is expected to transport over 31 million passenger trips, with an average of 2.4 million passenger trips per day. And the daily peak is expected to hit over 2.6 million trips, surpassing last year's peak.
8: Chinese airlines are beefing up efforts to cope with the travel rush. For example, China Southern Airlines plans an extra 338 flights from Beijing Daxing International Airport, with popular destinations including Guangzhou, Shenzhen and Dalian, as well as international cities such as London, Moscow and Seoul.
14: During the mid-autumn and National Day holiday, China's Sichuan Airlines plans to handle 636 flights at Beijing Capital International Airport, transporting 220,000 passenger trips. Flight volume and passenger numbers are both higher than usual levels.
8: With the number of China's visa-free ports in the countries expanding, more international visitors are also expected during the National Day celebrations.
15: During the National Day holiday, the number of inbound and outbound passengers at Beijing port will reach 511,000, among which the number of inbound and outbound passenger trips at the Beijing Capital International Airport is expected to hit 385,000, with an average of 55,000 passenger trips per day.
8: Authorities say as of September 23rd, Beijing General Station of Immigration Inspection has handled over 17 million inbound and outbound passenger trips, a year-on-year increase of 9%. And they believe the number of international visitors will continue to rise because of China's easier and more convenient entry policies. Yu Yang, CGTN, Beijing.
1: Last Friday, China marked one of its biggest holidays, the Mid-Autumn Festival. It celebrates harvest and honors the moon as a symbol of family reunion. Meanwhile, in Hungary, there's growing interest in China, inspiring more students to learn the language and discover new opportunities. Pablo Gutierrez reports on how one university is bringing the holiday celebrations to life for the wider community.
16: A taste of China thousands of miles from home. At Szecheny István University, the Mid-Autumn Festival is bringing Hungarian and Chinese students together over food, music, and tradition. For Wang Tiandi, a student from China, this year's celebration comes with a new university family.
17: I miss my home, but today it's very nice because I have my Hungary people, Hungary friends and Chinese friends and other country friends. We meet here, we celebrate.
16: The festival is one of China's most cherished traditions. It's a celebration of harvest. Families gather under a full moon and share mooncakes. For Wang, it's a reminder of home. But here, the holiday is also a chance to share his culture with his new friends from Hungary.
18: I had an opportunity to travel to China with the university, with a program, and I met the language there, and I had an opportunity to study the basics there, so I wanted to continue this studying, and I applied to the lessons here.
16: The Mid-Autumn Festival is a celebration of family and togetherness. And for those students, learning Chinese is a chance to connect with China, explore new opportunities, and prepare for a future shaped by growing ties between China and Hungary. That interest is reaching the classroom. The university's Confucius Institute has more than 130 applicants for Chinese language classes, with 16 groups beginning in September. For many, learning the language is a first step towards understanding a culture they once knew only from a distance.
18: Actually, Chinese language in Hungary is still a very unique language. For us, it's a very exotic language, and there are not so many people who understand the Chinese culture, the language. We could see through these cultural events that there will be a demand also for learning the language, not only the culture itself.
16: For Nelly, it has opened a door to a country she has visited twice. For Wang, Hungary has become a place to make friends and share the traditions of home.
18: I think it's crucial because you can get to know Chinese people, Chinese students and teachers, so they can tell you more about the Chinese history.
16: Under the same moon, students are sharing food, learning each other's cultures, and finding that friendship needs no translation. Pablo Gutierrez, CGTN, your Hungary.
1: China and New Zealand are working to reduce greenhouse gases by increasing the use of renewable energy among indigenous communities. Members of two tribes have completed a training program in China to help them collaborate with Chinese tech companies. CGTN's Owen Poland reports.
19: Chinese solar technology is being installed for indigenous people throughout the Pacific Islands. And now, New Zealand's Maori tribes want to take ownership and do it themselves.
20: So it just makes sense that in the next once in a

the headlines. U.S. and Iranian officials speak separately with mediators as part of renewed efforts to end the war. The UN Security Council is briefed on increasing settler violence and demolitions in the occupied West Bank. Trade tensions rise between Washington and Ottawa as the U.S. ban on some Canadian exports takes effect on Tuesday. China's civil aviation sector expects over 31 million passenger trips during the Mid-Autumn Festival and National Day holidays. Good morning. I'm Kasturi Manik. I'm our top story this hour. Chinese President Xi Jinping has extended congratulations on the 130th founding anniversary.

0: anniversary of Sichuan University in southwest China. In a reply letter to the university's teachers and students, President Xi urged Sichuan University to leverage its interdisciplinary strengths and play a pioneering and exemplary role in serving national strategies. U.S. President Donald Trump says U.S. and Iranian officials have exchanged information through mediators. In a briefing to reporters, he said the U.S. will win the Iran war very soon. Any further talks are reportedly expected to focus on an amended version of Iran's latest seven-day proposal, which Trump rejected on Saturday. The U.S. president has also denied a report that he offered Iran sanctions relief and the release of frozen funds in return for nuclear concessions. Iranian Foreign Minister Said Abbas Araghchi is in New York after attending the United Nations General Assembly. He says Iran is expected to receive the U.S. response to its latest proposal and conditions to restore traffic in the Strait of Hormuz. Tony Waterman reports from Washington.
1: President Trump confirmed on Monday that these indirect negotiations between U.S. and Iranian officials are continuing despite him rejecting Iran's seven-day proposal to cease hostilities and reopen the Strait of Hormuz. President Trump saying that Iran is anxious to get back to the negotiating table because of the economic pressure that it is under due to the U.S. blockade of its ports. The Iranian Foreign Minister Abbas Araghchi is still in New York City, where he had come to for the UN General Assembly. The core demands of this seven-day proposal that Iran had put forward are very familiar. These are the same demands that were in the memorandum of understanding that President Trump agreed to this past summer. So that includes unfreezing billions of dollars worth of Iranian assets, the unblocking of the ports, the Iranian ports, and also ending oil sanctions. So a lot of the same positions that we saw just a couple of months ago. So the question becomes, what has changed? Certainly for Iran, it is under a lot of economic pressure. We've seen the currency collapse. Inflation is running very high. And on the U.S. side, this war is becoming increasingly unpopular. Poll after poll shows that the vast majority of Americans do not think that this war is worth it. And these are Americans that are going to be heading to the ballot box in just a couple of weeks' time. So this has become a vulnerability for not just President Trump, but also the Republican Party.
0: Iran's Supreme Leader Mujtaba Khamenei says the U.S. will be forced to leave the Middle East after suffering painful blows. Iran's official news agency IRNA reports that Tehran has no plans to hold negotiations with Washington during its delegation's current visit to New York. Foreign Minister Said Abbas Araghchi says Iran has already discussed ideas regarding reopening the Strait of Hormuz with Qatari mediators, and Qatar will present them to the U.S. Araghchi says he hopes for a U.S. final response by Tuesday. Ehsan Kevani reports.
2: Well, we've just heard from Iranian Foreign Minister Abbas Araghchi on Meet the Press, and he had a lot to say. On the rejected seven-day ceasefire proposal, Araghchi said he found it very interesting that the U.S. ambassador resorted to what he called old unproven accusations rather than answering a simple question, why reject a plan that could return the Strait of Hormuz and the Persian Gulf to normal. He added that it seems the ambassador may not have even read the proposal. Araghchi laid out Iran's conditions clearly and what he called the war of aggression on freeze Iranian assets and allow Iran to sell its oil. He says the U.S. previously committed to impasse agreements. Now, under his plan, the Strait would reopen on day six, with final negotiations resuming on day seven. Araghchi was blunt about diplomacy. He said there's no reason to return to the negotiating table, given the past 2 years, claiming that in 2025 and again in February 2026, the U.S. offered talks and both times attacked Iran mid-negotiations. Still, he said he keeps trying because no opportunity for peace should be lost. When asked whether he trusts President Trump, Araghchi didn't answer directly. He said, we trust

0: ourselves ready for diplomacy, ready for war. On the nuclear question, he put back a hard insisting 60% enrichment is not illegal under the NPT, that it serves peaceful purposes, and that these concerns were already addressed in past talks. And on the Supreme Leader's absence from public view, Arakchi cited security concerns, saying the Supreme Leader was illegally targeted during the recent war, adding that despite his absence, he has full command over the country's domestic and foreign policies.
1: The UN Security Council were briefed on an increasing settler violence and demolitions in the occupied West Bank during the final day of the UN General Assembly's high-level week in New York. Monday also saw UN Secretary General Antonio Guterres declare that racism continues to poison societies. Mitch McCain reports from the UN in New York.
2: Violence in the West Bank was one of the key issues raised by leaders during the UN General Assembly in New York. But when Israeli Prime Minister Benjamin Netanyahu addressed his counterparts, he blamed settler violence on juvenile delinquents. At the UN Security Council on Monday, the UN's acting Middle East peace envoy told members that from June 13 to September 18, 32 Palestinians, including 9 children, were killed in the West Bank during Israeli security forces operations, armed exchanges, settler attacks and other incidents. He said 3 were killed by airstrike and 29 by live ammunition.
3: Israeli government decisions to deepen Israeli administrative and territorial control of the West Bank are deeply concerning. These measures are likely to contribute to the settlement expansion and dispossession of Palestinians of their property. They also undermine the Palestinian Authority, contravene existing agreements and breach obligations under international law, as well as seriously eroding the prospect for a negotiated two-state solution.
2: Also on Monday, the UN convened a high-level meeting on the 25th anniversary of the 2001 Durban Declaration. The UN says the conference, which discussed ways to combat racism, laid the foundations for much of today's work against discrimination. The Secretary-General, who has spoken at length about AI during the high-level week, used his address on Monday to call on tech leaders to do more to ensure their platforms push back against bias.
4: Technology companies must identify, mitigate, and address bias in artificial intelligence systems and ensure that digital technologies advance equality, inclusion, and digital justice rather than undermine them.
2: Monday also saw the final General Assembly addresses, which included the DPRK, whose Vice Minister of Foreign Affairs criticized the United States, Japan, and South Korea for amplifying tensions in Asia.
5: The risky military threat of the U.S., Japan and the ROK go beyond precedent and continue to break the worst records in their scale, intensity, nature and dangers, creating security instability on the Korean Peninsula on a level different from previous years.
2: High-level week draws to a close with no major agreements being signed or resolutions to significant conflicts. There was some dialogue on the conflict in Iran, but the U.S. swiftly rejected a plan proposed by Iran's foreign minister to reopen the Strait of Hormuz. As the Secretary-General pointed out, divisions between the major powers are widening, even on an issue like artificial intelligence. That makes his successor's job even more difficult as attention here in New York turns to the race for the UN's top job. Mitch McCann, CGTN, at the United Nations in New York.
1: China's permanent representative to the United Nations, Fu Chong, has called for urgent action to ease the humanitarian situation in Gaza and prevent the situation from deteriorating. He has emphasized 3 key priorities for Gaza: preventing the collapse of the West Bank, improving humanitarian conditions, and achieving a two-state solution. He has warned that settlement expansion and settler violence are increasingly undermining the prospects for an independent Palestinian state. He has also urged Israel to honor ceasefire commitments, end military operations in Gaza, and open humanitarian access. He has stressed that global efforts must not stop after the recent UN General Assembly debate. He says Beijing will keep pushing for a comprehensive political resolution to the Palestinian issue.
6: The international community should intensify its efforts and take decisive actions to revitalize the political prospects for the two-state solution. All parties must reject any attempts to change the territorial and demographic composition of Palestine, as well as any unilateral actions that could undermine the foundation of the two-state solution. We emphasize the importance of Palestinians governing Palestine to promote effective governance in the territories and aid in the reconstruction of Gaza. Any actions taken by the international community regarding the Palestinian issue should support, rather than jeopardize, the two-state solution.
7: Images may appear to be identical, but looks can be deceiving. The difference is not always obvious. It has to be discovered. There are always different sides to a story. We put the focus on the details. To see more, to understand better. CGTN. See the difference.
1: EU foreign and defense ministers have met in Brussels to discuss military support for Ukraine and wider security issues. The agenda included air defense, military training, and a cooperation between European and Ukrainian defense industries. EU foreign policy chief Kaja Kallas says EU members have not yet made new commitments on providing Patriot missiles to Ukraine. One option under discussion is for countries to send missiles from their stocks and replace them with future deliveries. Ministers also discussed measures to address hybrid threats and Russia's shadow fleet and the security situation in the Middle East. Five British nationals have been arrested on suspicion of terrorism and explosives offences near RAF Fairford in Western England, an airbase used by US forces. Counter-terrorism police say the men are from London and are in their early 20s. They have since been released on bail but remain under investigation. Police were called early on Sunday after three suspicious white vans were seen heading towards the airbase, which is a base for US bombers that have carried out missions against Iran. Police are examining possible foreign links to the incident. Iran's embassy in London has denied any involvement. Bangkok continues to face severe flooding after days of relentless rain brought parts of the Thai capital to a standstill. Authorities are working to drain the city and help vulnerable residents. Chawarat Yongchiranon reports from one of the worst affected areas.
8: The city has been inundated with non-stop rain and flooding that has affected Bangkok the past several days. Some areas are dry, while others have become islands surrounded by floodwaters. Right now, I am at one of those islands, one of the most affected areas in Bangkok. The Bangkok Metropolitan Administration, or the BMA, says that it faces the challenge of draining the floodwaters that are still clogged up here in the city. Right now, the priority for the authorities is to assist vulnerable residents, such as the elderly and bedridden. And authorities are also working to evacuate those in high-risk areas with no electricity, while providing food and medical assistance to those who choose to stay in their homes. Now, shelters have been set up at public schools, and donation centers have also been open. After his overseas trip was cut short, the Prime Minister, Anutin Chanwirakun, arrived here in Bangkok and he held an emergency cabinet meeting and declared 2 days of public holidays. So what does this mean? Basically, schools are closed, but however, banks and other financial institutions remain open. Meanwhile, Anutin is urging the private sector employees to work from home, and both international airports in Bangkok are still open. However, as you can see here, it's still unclear which roads are safe to travel. Anutin has increased emergency funding and assured the public of compensation for property loss. But that timeline is still left to be seen as to how long they will get that compensation. The Prime Minister is also ordering a coordinated response by government agencies based on the same set of information. And in the longer term, Anutin agrees with the Bangkok governor, Chachat Siripan, on the need for a better drainage system for the city. Now, flooding is not uncommon in Bangkok. However, the rapid and extreme flood levels this time has shocked many residents who are questioning whether authorities really did all they could to prevent a disaster that has brought the Thai capital to a standstill.

0: Chawa Ratyong Tiranon, CGTN, Bangkok.
1: It's modern history's unparalleled journey. A journey that became the backbone of a nation.
2: They kept walking for 2 years.
3: Оказалось на грани жизни и смерти.
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8: Además de que no había senderos delimitados.
2: Most didn't survive.
9: But those who finally made it created a new China that few thought possible.
10: This is the Long March, and its spirit lives on.
11: From tech innovation
12: to rural revitalization,
13: in every beating heart of those on the frontier.
1: The Long March brought China to where it is today, and its spirit will take the nation even further tomorrow.
0: Trade tensions between the U.S. and Canada are escalating again. A new U.S. ban on some Canadian imports takes effect on Tuesday, hitting products from alcohol and dairy to motorcycles. Nina Devers reports.
14: Sax Brigandin is checking on his grapes in his vineyard, located in Ontario's Prince Edward County, just over a couple of hours' drive east of Toronto. And while the grapes are looking pretty good, what's more uncertain is his sales outlook. As a U.S. ban on some Canadian alcohol, including wine, starts Tuesday.
15: It's actually already affected our business.
14: American visitors to the winery make up about 25% of sales, he says. They would normally stock up on wine before heading back to the U.S. But with the upcoming ban, American customers have already stopped buying bottles to take home, says Brickenden.
15: For the last 12 years, we've grown an average of 20.1% per annum. And now we're looking at flat, because we're losing that American component. So that has really impacted us.
14: He's concerned a lack of growth this year will force the company to make some difficult decisions.
15: We're going to have to shrink our employee count. We're going to have to curtail our spending and investing in stuff that, makes us more of an attractive destination even than we are now.
14: Canadian alcohol was already hit with a 50% U.S. tariff in August. That was after most Canadian provinces removed U.S. alcohol from their shelves, refusing to sell it. According to Wine Growers Canada, about 90% of Canadian wine sent to the U.S. is made right here in the province of Ontario. That includes ice wine, which Wine Growers Canada says makes up 60% of Canadian wine going to the U.S.
16: That's the Prince Edward County. The other...
14: Karen Chappell and other researchers at the University of Toronto have developed a tracking tool to measure potential exposure of U.S. tariffs in Canada, specifically looking at possible impacts on jobs and businesses across Canadian communities. Chappell says it may take a while to see the true impacts on communities, as often there is a bump up in buying of a product that's set to be tariffed.
16: So the impacts are going to play out really over the next couple of years. And we know this because we studied Trump 1 tariffs, 2017. So we have actually experience with the first Trump administration and what happened.
14: She adds that Canada is moving in the right direction in doing what it can to pivot away from reliance on the U.S.
16: Well, kudos to Canada, because we are really finding a way to develop new trade relationships throughout the world, and that's really going to be transformative, and particularly with places like China, but also the EU.
14: Many businesses are looking to develop new trade relationships here at home, too, while many Canadians say buying local is a new priority.
15: We're seeing the benefits slightly with Canadians coming here and saying, I'm willing to try something different, I want to find a new favorite, and they're happy, and we like that. But there's no doubt that we are losing sales to the American visitors.
14: For now, it's still a wait-and-see approach for many businesses. Nina DeVries, CGTN, Prince Edward County, Ontario, Canada.
0: And coming up on Global Watch, in just about 90 minutes, we'll explore the tariff escalation between the U.S. and Canada and what it means for both countries and the rest of the world. So do join us on Global Watch at 0400 GMT. Now, a group of international environmental experts from 10 countries have visited Linfen in North China's Shanxi province. They've seen how a city once dominated by coal and steel is transforming its economy through new energy, ecological restoration, and green industries. Liu Chasin reports.

0: Here in Linfen, Shanxi, a city once heavily reliant on coal mining is under an ambitious green transition. For decades, coal and steel dominated its economy, driving local growth while also leaving heavy ecological and air pollution burdens. Well, over the past 5 years, new energy, ecological restoration, and emerging industries are taking shape.
1: I've joined a group of international environmental experts on their research tour across Linfen. What we're seeing is all about on-the-ground change, from electric heavy trucks charging at the building materials plant to a 94-kilometer long-distance heating pipeline replacing coal boilers.
2: The good example that we've seen, one is basically electrifying heavy-duty vehicles. Of course, we all know that it's going to reduce pollutions, and this one is about how to utilize the heat that generated from power generation station, but use that as a source of heating to provide for the household along this 100 kilometers range. Otherwise, the source of those heat could have been coal. Reflecting on that one, I would say integrated planning is very important.
1: And in a zero-carbon village pilot, the ubiquitous solar panels on residential rooftops are impressive.
0: This is what a zero-carbon village looks like. Rooftop solar panels, clean heating, battery storage, and electric tractors all working together to eliminate coal use in rural homes.
3: What impresses me the most is the integrated approach to reducing fossil fuels energy while generating jobs and livelihoods for communities. So it is bringing the technological elements and the new industries and applying that to rural industries.
1: At Jingnan Steel Group, industrial waste gas has been turned into hydrogen fuel.
4: My two largest takeaways is the scale and the speed of the transition here. We can sit back home and read about how great China is on technological developments and all the new products put on the market. But coming here and seeing how the government is working across sectors and facilitating this transformation, working with all the different industrial actors, that has been really, really impressive.
1: Official statistics show Linfen's coal consumption has dropped by nearly 3.5 million tons during the previous five-year plan period. PM2.5 concentration has fallen 46.5% from 2020 levels, and the share of new and clean energy in installed capacity is set to exceed 62%. The city's GDP grew 7% in 2025, even as coal consumption fell, suggesting that decarbonization and economic growth are not necessarily at odds. The Daxing CGTN, Linfen, Shanxi Province.
5: China celebrates its 77th National Day on Thursday. The seven-day holiday, which begins on October 1st, is also known as Golden Week. Our reporter Yu Yang went to Beijing Capital International Airport to see how the commercial aviation sector is preparing for the travel rush.
6: The seven-day holiday will see many hurried footsteps at one of China's busiest aviation hubs. And the country's National Day holiday is just around the corner.
7: We come to Dalian for her cousin and we'll stay for 10 days here for this big national holiday.
8: I have had a yesterday and a day before enjoying a little bit of the festival, yes. I went to Shanghai and here in Beijing, and I like it.
9: The food is amazing, the weather has been amazing. I had an amazing experience, actually, and I was really impressed about how China cares about the heritage of the past.
10: Beijing Capital International Airport anticipates handling over 1.66 million passenger trips during the holiday, averaging 237,000 daily. The airport expects to manage 9,448 flights, or about 1,350 per day, with passenger traffic peaking on October the 1st and October the 7th.
11: Authorities say from September 25th to October 7th, China's civil aviation sector is expected to transport over 31 million passenger trips, with an average of 2.4 million passenger trips per day. And the daily peak is expected to hit over 2.6 million trips, surpassing last year's peak.
6: Chinese airlines are beefing up efforts to cope with the travel rush. For example, China Southern Airlines plans an extra 338 flights from Beijing Daxing International Airport.

0: with popular destinations including Guangzhou, Shenzhen and Dalian, as well as international cities such as London, Moscow and Seoul.
1: During the mid-autumn and National Day holiday, China's Sichuan Airlines plans to handle 636 flights at Beijing Capital International Airport, transporting 220,000 passenger trips. Flight volume and passenger numbers are both higher than usual levels.
0: With the number of Chinese visa-free ports in the country expanding, more international visitors are also expected during the National Day celebrations.
2: During the National Day holiday, the number of inbound and outbound passengers at Beijing port will reach 511,000, among which the number of inbound and outbound passenger trips at the Beijing Capital International Airport is expected to hit 385,000, with an average of 55,000 passenger trips per day.
0: Authorities say as of September 23rd, Beijing General Station of Immigration Inspection has handled over 17 million inbound and outbound passenger trips, a year-on-year increase of 9%. And they believe the number of international visitors will continue to rise because of China's easier and more convenient entry policies. Yu Yang, CGTN, Beijing.
3: Before we go, here's a reminder of our top stories this hour. U.S. and Iranian officials speak separately with mediators as part of renewed efforts to end the war. The U.N. Security Council is briefed on increasing settler violence and demolitions in the occupied West Bank. Trade tensions rise between Washington and Ottawa, and as the U.S. ban on some Canadian exports takes effect on Tuesday. China's civil aviation sector expects over 31 million passenger trips during the Mid-Autumn Festival and National Day holidays. And I'll see you at the top of the hour.

0: that the U.S. and China are fierce rivals and have many areas of disagreement, but they certainly are clearly agreed that they should not have a war between these two great countries.
1: Hello and welcome to World Insight with me, Tian Wei, and our special program, Xi's state visit to the U.S. Chinese President Xi

0: Xi Jinping has already wrapped up his state visit to the United States, the very first in 11 years. As more details emerge about what the two sides agreed upon, the bigger question is, what will these understandings mean for China, the United States, and the rest of the world? Shortly after the summit, I spoke with Professor Graham Allison, founding dean of Harvard Kennedy School and author of the book Destined for War, Can America and China Escape the Thucydides Trap? And here are his views. Professor Allison, so good to see you.
1: Nice to see you. I wish you were here in person.
0: That is also my wish. I hope next time. Professor Allison, Chinese President Xi Jinping left the United States with a successful state visit. Now, your takeaway.
1: I would say in one word, successful. I think that the two leaders have a special relationship that's become more and more evident. President Trump was obviously doing everything he could to show both symbolically and, in fact, his respect for China and for President Xi Jinping. I think that while most of the press has, I think, been sidelined by the commentary on the pomp and ceremony and too much theatrics and otherwise, in fact, that was important in terms of the trying to make clear what President Trump actually thinks and believes, that China is the most important relationship for the U.S. in the world, that President Xi is the most important leader for him to have a relationship with, that the U.S. and China are fierce rivals and have many areas of disagreement, but they certainly are clearly agreed that they should not have a war between these two great countries, and that is the responsibility, as President Xi said, that they have great responsibility to try to prevent this classic Thucydidean rivalry ending the way most Thucydidean rivalries do.
0: You've been, Professor, going to China very often over the past years. You try to advocate that there can be things done to prevent both China and United States falling into that Thucydides trap. You've been doing that work a lot. But now we see a new situation, apparently, since May, the last summit. Both sides have agreed to a phrase, constructive relationship with strategic stability. If that sounds abstract, they are trying to, in the words of the two sides, enrich this concept by suggesting there are principles related to it. This time they say there's equality, fairness, and reciprocity. And so what is your observation as to whether the two sides are trying to learn to deal with each other and probably strategically trying to figure out a new or relatively new approach to the current situation?
1: Well, I would say yes, okay, to what you, the list. I think start with the fact that both presidents appreciate realistically that the two countries are fierce Thucydidean rivals with many areas of disagreement, and that if left to business as usual or diplomacy as usual, we should expect history as usual, which would be a catastrophic war. So good, that's a great foundation to begin on. And in Beijing at the summit, when they concluded, as President Xi said, they agreed on a vision or a hope to build a constructive, strategically stable relationship and began doing so. The trade arena, which a year ago, when President Trump had imposed 145% tariffs and President Xi had responded by choking supply chains of critical items to the U.S., that's called unstable and that's called not constructive. That's what they now have concluded they're not going to do. And therefore, the truce that they had negotiated earlier and that they've been developing, they've extended for another couple of months while the parties continue working on more details for the Board of Trade and more details for the Board of Investments. I wish they would have made more progress so far, but in any case, they're on the right track. On the question of AI, they agreed to have their two key leaders in this space, the Secretary of Treasury Bessette and Hua Lifeng, his counterpart, that they and their working group will begin to push further. I would wish they would go faster, but I think President Xi actually s signaled very well the aspiration to ensure that human beings control AI, not AI controls human beings. Who can disagree with that? Nobody. The question is how to do it. It had been suggested by Scott Bessent, the Secretary of the Treasury, that maybe they would establish an AI hotline so that in the case there were an incident or accident, for example, as happened with Mythos here in the U.S. earlier, rather than wait to read about it in the newspapers, the hotline, the parties would pick up the line and say, "Well, let me tell you, something happened. Here's what we understand. This is an accident, or this is an incident," and the two parties have to manage it. Because I think, as they have discussed, and both of them have spoken earlier, you can imagine scenarios in which a AI out of control essentially crashed the financial system. Now, if that were to happen, that's a disaster for U.S., that's a disaster for China, that's a disaster for the world. Interestingly, when we last had a great financial crisis in 2007 and 8, you'll remember, it was the coordinated and cooperative initiative of both China and the U.S. that prevented a great recession in the U.S. from becoming a global depression. So there's precedent for this. We should remember this is becoming the most intense bilateral relationship in the world. So President Xi and Trump have met three times now in the last since last October, and very likely we'll meet again two more times in 2026. So these are leader-driven, as both presidents say, attempt to build a relationship in a difficult under difficult circumstances, because China is a classic rising power and the US is a classic ruling power. They have a dozen issues in which they have substantial disagreements of interest between the parties. But the fact that we have different interests does not mean that the relationship can't be managed successfully, and that's what they're trying to do.
0: But how to make sure that those are being done with good faith? Because sometimes, tests of each other's capabilities and trying to sneak more information out of the other side could be done in an officially sounding terrific way.
1: So, yes, okay, but starting from the point, you have two parties that are fierce rivals. Think about the Olympics as an example. In the Olympics, each, you and I both want to run the fastest. We each want to win as many medals as possible. We each want to win the gold medal. So that's fundamental. That does not mean that we can't agree that there's rules of the game, that we can't agree that there's sidelines that are where that define the field, that we can't agree that that actually the fact that we're running against each other competitively makes each of us run faster and do better. So we can both recognize the dangers in the rivalry, which are crucial, but also find ways to manage them. I think Taiwan is a great example, just to make it concrete. So my mentor, Henry Kissinger, when he went to China back now more than 5 decades ago, and ultimately with Zhou Enlai created a Shanghai communique, under they stated the differences between China and the US are irreconcilable. So there's no way we're going to agree. The US and China have fundamentally different ideas about Taiwan. But that does not mean that these differences are not are unmanageable. So you could have irreconcilable, manageable, now not by accident manageable, have to work on managing.

0: But for 5 decades, people on both sides of the strait have seen greater improvements in their well-being than in any 5 decades in their history. So the fact that we have differences of view, even irreconcilable differences, doesn't mean that we can't find ways to manage them if there's wise leadership.
1: On Taiwan, though, Professor, there was earlier prediction that it is very likely the U.S. side could say or suggest something that it is against the Taiwan independence. Now, obviously, in the public information so far, we haven't heard about it. So what do you think is happening? And what do you think, the apparatus here in Washington is likely to further play that card?
0: Well, I think Taiwan remains an issue on which there's sharp differences, but it has been managed, and my bet is that it will be managed. I think it's most effectively discussed privately rather than publicly. But what we learned after the Beijing summit, when President Trump, who tends to be much more of forthcoming when he's talking, particularly people ask him questions, what comes to his mind, he says. He explained that he and she had had a long talk about Taiwan, that they had agreed that Taiwan's drive for independence, or what Trump called this independency thing, was a bad idea. He said he had even suggested to President Xi that maybe he just pick up the phone and call Lai in Taiwan and tell him, stop doing this. President Xi said to him, maybe it's not a good idea to pick up the phone. President Trump said, with respect to the arms sales, these have now become a bargaining chip. That was something, again, that no other president would say anything like that. So I think the two parties are talking privately. My impression is, certainly in Beijing, and I haven't heard the full takeout from what happened in Washington, but I know they had more conversation about this, that they agreed that they were not going to allow some radical or departure or some provocative action in Taiwan to drag the U.S. and China into a war that the two leaders know they do not want to have. So I'd say that's healthy in building or in stabilizing. President Trump also said that President Xi had assured him that China would not use military action to try to change the situation in the absence of an extreme provocation. But President Trump said during his term, which was a little bit of a question, who said, you mean only when I'm here or for some more extended period? But I'm only saying, quoting what President Trump said, he said, he assured me this is not going to happen in my term. So that would at least take you to January of 29.
2: You might think you are better informed in an information age. 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

0: the two presidents certainly have shown that to the public that they are talking to each other and they have respect for each other. With the pageantry that we see in here in Washington, D.C., and also the grand ceremonies in Beijing, one could tell they respect each other and they want to show they are hospitable to their guests. Having said that, though, we are seeing very different styles in governance, of course, between these two presidents. How do you see this top-level diplomacy taking place between China and the United States? Do you think this can be sustainable for years to come? Obviously, you have political seasons in the United States, ups and downs.
1: Well, the U.S. is an uncertain country, and it's always difficult to predict what, you know, the next week is going to be, much less the next administration. But I think that President Trump is actually building on the foundations that President Biden laid in coming to a conception and framing of the relationship as a competition, but a competition that can be healthy and that can be managed. So if you remember, at the beginning of the Biden administration, the President Xi's administration, and in particular his foreign policy lead person, kept insisting that if the U.S. was going to call the relationship competitive, that meant we could not be cooperative, because you can't cooperate with someone that you're competing with. And the Biden administration insisted, correctly in my view, that the U.S. and China were going to be competing as fierce rivals on the one hand, but that they were of necessity going to be required to cooperate at the same time, even though those seem like contradictory impulses. And I think now in President Xi's articulation of the relationship as a overcoming a Thucydidean trap, as he said in Washington, overcoming this Thucydidean trap, that means both riding both horses at the same time, a rivalry that's rivalrous, but at the same time, a thickly cooperative relationship that manages what would otherwise be events that could lead the parties into a conflict. And I'm hoping, we haven't seen any evidence of this yet, but I'm sure they talked about the Russian war in Ukraine and President Trump's determination to try to bring that to an end. I think they talked about Iran, where clearly the war in Iran and the stalemate now over Hormuz is having negative economic impacts on China as well as on the U.S. And so that's an area where they could imagine finding some common ground. And as I say, I think I appreciated that right at the get-go in this first speech, President Xi said, we need to talk about AI and the risks that are involved. President Trump's public posture about that is that this is more of he calls it a globalist hoax to try to get in the way of American advancing AI. I think that Scott Bessent has a much more realistic view of the picture. And in the conversations since he's the lead of that with his Chinese counterpart, my bet is that they are being, you know, more constructive in that space. So I was hopeful about the summit, and I remain hopeful, even a little bit more hopeful now, looking forward.
0: But Professor Allison, since we talk about AI, it is not just about the frontier labs and vis-a-vis or the open source models. It is much more than that, because if you look at the pyramid suggested by Jensen Huang, there are many other factors that are influencing this, what you call competition or possibility for cooperation between China and the United States, such as the distribution of this technology, and also the trust

0: that the public, whether in our own countries or others in the rest of the world, have for our systems, as well as how the system will be built and what does that mean to the different sectors of the economy. So at this moment, how do you see the China version, the U.S. version? Are they converging or are they going to be, are they continue to be different from one another? And what would that mean for this hotline, for the mechanism that you've been talking about?
1: Big topic here. So let me just a couple of small points. First, about AI, everybody's talking, but nobody knows. So this mostly what the people that know the most know is that it's happening so rapidly, developing in so many different ways that it continues surprising everybody. That's number one. Number two, the U.S., both the American frontier leaders, the business community, AI, OpenAI, or Anthropic, or Elon Musk's, all are rushing to what they believe is the biggest pot of gold at the end of a rainbow anybody ever saw. And all are actually rushing to what they call AGI or ASI, something that would be smarter than God. So is that going to happen? Who knows? They believe so. They hope so. But I would say this is a like a cosmic bet on an outcome that may be there, but may turn out not to be there. May even, if this is like the booms of the past with technologies, you get a bubble and then it bursts. And who knows what happens? On the Chinese side, there's been much more caution. So you don't see the vast amount of money being poured into building compute or data centers. You don't see the extent to which the economy depending to that extent. You see more a concern for the party maintaining its control of the society as it does, and also the integration of the AI into various products that'll make for greater productivity. So there's really two quite different pictures here. In the American case, you have mainly closed models because people are trying to sell the product of the model to make money. In the Chinese case, you have mostly open models like DeepSeek, that are essentially given away for free. And if you look now at the world, since most people would prefer free things to things to which they have to pay, there's more users of Chinese free models, more time spent on them, than there are in the American models. So I would say there's a rivalry even in the picture of how this is going to go forward, but with all the parties understanding that nobody knows. And now all at the same time, we've seen, particularly after the so-called breakout of several of the models, the possibility that the thing's getting beyond control. And that risk is a risk for everybody. So if you were running China and you have an authoritarian system with a comprehensive surveillance system that tries to make sure we control and provide for our citizenry, the idea of a machine that could be undermining that is pretty threatening. Similarly, on the American side, if you imagine that one of the AI models decided not to attack another AI model, but to attack the financial system or the whole airplane, you know, aircraft, to any system and bring it to a halt, what would that look like? So I would say we're in an unknown territory now, in which the Chinese model or the Chinese strategy is more conservative and cautious. The U.S. is more full speed ahead and less worry about the potential negative consequences. Though for the people who are the most serious working on it, and I think fortunately that includes the U.S.-China Cooperative Group, they're trying to find a way to, you know, see where we can go from here.
0: Professor, on people-to-people interactions, you have been a cheerleader for people-to-people ties, from academic to education, to people get to know each other through interactions of different views. What do you make of the latest decision made by both sides? First of all, to

Amanda's going to Atlanta. I'm sure everybody will love that. Secondly, 100,000 Americans, young Americans going to China, sponsored by China for that trip for the next 5 years. The first batch, 50,000 were already finished and successfully wrapped up even before the deadline. What do you think about measures like this?

0: surest way to encourage misunderstandings is for people simply not to talk to each other. And the easiest way to demonize other people is not to know anything about them. I think when human beings meet each other and talk, they learn. If President Xi and President Trump think it's a good thing for them to talk to each other, why is this not a good thing for business leaders to talk to each other? Why is it
1: Great
0: not a good thing for
1: question.
0: university leaders to talk to each other? Why is it not good for students? Why is it for ordinary people? So I urge every member of Congress to go and visit China and see, talk to people. They'll find things they disagree with, some things I strongly disagree with, but they'll find things to agree with, and they'll be able, in any case, to talk. So I know that the U.S. ambassador in China is eagerly trying to get more Americans to have more exposure to China. And I think on the American side, I'm sad that there's somewhat fewer students now than there had been in the past. And I'm hopeful that the expression by both presidents for their enthusiasm for increasing the number will happen. I think that'll be difficult, but I think that's what both presidents want, and I think it would be good.
1: And that is Professor Graham Allison, the founding dean of the Harvard Kennedy School. And that's all the time we have for today. If you'd like to know more, search World Insight or check out our YouTube channel. Follow us on X and Facebook. I'm Tian Wei. On behalf of the team, thanks for being with me. Bye for now. I'll see you back in Beijing.

0: Good morning, I'm Kasturi Manikam. Our top story this hour. U.S. President Donald Trump says U.S. and Iranian officials have exchanged information through mediators. In a briefing to reporters, he said the U.S. will win the Iran war very soon. Any further talks are reportedly expected to focus on an amended version of Iran's latest seven-day proposal, which Trump rejected on Saturday. The U.S. president has also denied a report that he offered Iran sanctions relief and the release of frozen funds in return for nuclear concessions. Iranian Foreign Minister Saeed Abbas Araghchi is in New York after attending the United Nations General Assembly. He says Iran is expected to receive the U.S. response to its latest proposal and conditions to restore traffic in the Strait of Hormuz. Tony Waterman reports from Washington.
1: President Trump confirmed on Monday that these indirect negotiations between U.S. and Iranian officials are continuing despite him rejecting Iran's seven-day proposal to

0: to cease hostilities and reopen the Strait of Hormuz. President Trump saying that Iran is anxious to get back to the negotiating table because of the economic pressure that it is under due to the U.S. blockade of its ports. The Iranian foreign minister, Abbas Araghchi, is still in New York City, where he had come to for the UN General Assembly. The core demands of this seven-day proposal that Iran had put forward are very familiar. These are the same demands that were in the memorandum of understanding that President Trump agreed to this past summer. So that includes unfreezing billions of dollars worth of Iranian assets, the unblocking of the ports, the Iranian ports, and also ending oil sanctions. So a lot of the same positions that we saw just a couple of months ago. So the question becomes, what has changed? Certainly for Iran, it is under a lot of economic pressure. We've seen the currency collapse. Inflation is running very high. And on the U.S. side, this war is becoming increasingly unpopular. Poll after poll shows that the vast majority of Americans do not think that this war is worth it. And these are Americans that are going to be heading to the ballot box in just a couple of weeks' time. So this has become a vulnerability for not just President Trump, but also the Republican Party.
1: Iran's Supreme Leader Mojtaba Khamenei says the U.S. will be forced to leave the Middle East after suffering painful blows. Iran's official news agency, IRNA, reports that Tehran has no plans to hold negotiations with Washington during its delegation's current visit to New York. Foreign Minister Syed Abbas Araghchi says Iran has already discussed ideas regarding reopening the Strait of Hormuz with Qatari mediators, and Qatar will present them to the U.S. Araghchi says he hopes for a U.S. final response by Tuesday. Ehsan Kevani reports.
2: We've just heard from Iranian Foreign Minister Abbas Araghchi on Meet the Press, and he had a lot to say on the rejected seven-day ceasefire proposal. Araghchi said he found it very interesting that the U.S. ambassador resorted to what he called old unproven accusations rather than answering a simple question, why reject a plan that could return the Strait of Hormuz and the Persian Gulf to normal. He added that it seems the ambassador may not have even read the proposal. Araghchi laid out Iran's conditions clearly and what he called the war of aggression on freeze Iranian assets and allow Iran to sell its oil. He says the U.S. previously committed to in past agreements. Now, under his plan, the Strait would reopen on day six, with final negotiations resuming on day seven. Araghchi was blunt about diplomacy. He said there is no reason to return to the negotiating table, given the past 2 years, claiming that in 2025 and again in February 2026, the U.S. offered talks and both times attacked Iran mid-negotiations. Still, he said he keeps trying because no opportunity for peace should be lost. When asked whether he trusts President Trump, Araghchi didn't answer directly. He said, we trust ourselves, ready for diplomacy, ready for war. On the nuclear question, he put back the hard, insisting 60% enrichment is not illegal under the NPT, that it serves peaceful purposes and that these concerns were already addressed in past talks. And on the Supreme Leader's absence from public view, Araghchi cited security concerns, saying the Supreme Leader was illegally targeted during the recent war, adding that despite his absence, he has full command over the country's domestic and foreign policies.
1: The UN Security Council were briefed on an increasing settler violence and demolitions in the occupied West Bank during the final day of the UN General Assembly's high-level week in New York. Monday also saw UN Secretary General Antonio Guterres declare that racism continues to poison societies. Mitch McCain reports.
3: Violence in the West Bank was one of the key issues raised by leaders during the UN General Assembly in New York. But when Israeli Prime Minister Benjamin Netanyahu addressed his counterparts, he blamed settler violence on juvenile delinquents. At the UN Security Council on Monday, the UN's acting Middle East peace envoy told members that from June 13 to September 18, 32 Palestinians, including 9 children, were killed in the West Bank during Israeli security forces operations.

0: Nations, armed exchanges, settler attacks and other incidents. He said three were killed by airstrike and 29 by live ammunition.
1: Israeli government decisions to deepen Israeli administrative and territorial control of the West Bank are deeply concerning. These measures are likely to contribute to the settlement expansion and dispossession of Palestinians of their property. They also undermine the Palestinian Authority, contravene existing agreements and breach obligations under international law, as well as seriously eroding the prospect for a negotiated two-state solution.
0: Also on Monday, the UN convened a high-level meeting on the 25th anniversary of the 2001 Durban Declaration. The UN says the conference, which discussed ways to combat racism, laid the foundations for much of today's work against discrimination. The Secretary-General, who has spoken at length about AI during the high-level week, used his address on Monday to call on tech leaders to do more to ensure their platforms push back against bias.
2: Technology companies must identify, mitigate, and address bias in artificial intelligence systems and ensure that digital technologies advance equality, inclusion, and digital justice rather than undermine them.
0: Monday also saw the final General Assembly addresses, which included the DPRK, whose Vice Minister of Foreign Affairs criticized the United States, Japan, and South Korea for amplifying tensions in Asia.
3: The risk and military threat of the US, Japan and ROK go beyond precedent and continue to break the worst records in their scale, intensity, nature and dangers, creating security instability on the Korean Peninsula on a level different from previous years.
0: High-level week draws to a close with no major agreements being signed or resolutions to significant conflicts. There was some dialogue on the conflict in Iran, but the US swiftly rejected a plan proposed by Iran's foreign minister to reopen the Strait of Hormuz. As the Secretary-General pointed out, divisions between the major powers are widening, even on an issue like artificial intelligence. That makes his successor's job even more difficult as attention here in New York turns to the race for the UN's top job. Mitch McCann, CGTN, at the United Nations in New York.
4: Trade tensions between the US and Canada are escalating again. A new US ban on some Canadian imports takes effect on Tuesday, hitting products from alcohol and dairy to motorcycles. Nina DeVries reports.
5: Sax Brigandon is checking on his grapes in his vineyard, located in Ontario's Prince Edward County, just over a couple of hours' drive east of Toronto. And while the grapes are looking pretty good, what's more uncertain is his sales outlook, as a U.S. ban on some Canadian alcohol, including wine, starts Tuesday.
6: It's actually already affected our business.
5: American visitors to the winery make up about 25% of sales, he says. They would normally stock up on wine before heading back to the U.S. But with the upcoming ban, American customers have already stopped buying bottles to take home, says Brickenden.
6: For the last 12 years, we've grown an average of 20.1% per annum. And now we're looking at flat because we're losing that American component. So that has really impacted us.
5: He's concerned a lack of growth this year will force the company to make some difficult decisions.
6: We're going to have to shrink our employee count. We're going to have to curtail our spending and investing in stuff that, makes us more of an attractive destination even than we are now.
5: Canadian alcohol was already hit with a 50% U.S. tariff in August. That was after most Canadian provinces removed U.S. alcohol from their shelves, refusing to sell it. According to Wine Growers Canada, about 90% of Canadian wine sent to the U.S. is made right here in the province of Ontario. That includes ice wine, which Wine Growers Canada says makes up 60% of Canadian wine going to the U.S.
7: That's the Prince Edward County. The other...
5: Karen Chappell and other researchers at the University of Toronto have developed a tracking tool to measure potential exposure of U.S. tariffs in Canada, specifically looking at possible impacts on jobs and businesses across Canadian communities. Chappell says it may take a while to see the true impacts on communities, as often there is a bump up in buying of a product that's set to be tariffed.
7: So the impacts are going to play out really over the next couple of years. And we know this because we studied Trump 1 tariffs, 2017. So we have actually experience with the first Trump administration and what happened.
5: She adds that Canada's moving in the right direction in doing what it can to pivot away from reliance on the U.S.
7: Kudos to Canada because we are really finding a way to develop new trade relationships throughout the world, and that's really going to be transformative, and particularly with places like China, but also the EU.
5: Many businesses are looking to develop new trade relationships here at home, too, while many Canadians say buying local is a new priority.
6: We're seeing the benefits slightly with Canadians coming here and saying, I'm willing to try something different. I want to find a new favorite, and they're happy, and we like that. But there's no doubt that we are losing sales to the American visitors.
5: For now, it's still a wait-and-see approach for many businesses. Nina DeVries, CGTN, Prince Edward County, Ontario, Canada.
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0: Coming up on Sports Scene, teammates tussle. Lin Shidong beats fellow Chinese Wang Chuqin 4-0 to win the men's singles title for his third gold at the Aichi Nagoya Asian Games. First champion, after winning the inaugural Asian Games Women's BMX Freestyle Park gold medal, China's Sun Sibei talks to Sports Scene's Zhang Mengxi. And rash of Russians. Daniil Medvedev defeats compatriot Roman Safalin to set up a final with another Russian, Andrei Rublev, at the ATP Hangzhou Open. Good morning, you're watching Sports Scene. I'm Greg Lafredi in Beijing. We start with the 2026 Aichi Nagoya Asian Games, and China's Lin Shidong swept compatriot Wang Chuqin 4-0 to win the men's singles title for his third gold of these Asian Games as table tennis concluded. The final is Lin's 20th match of the Games after he also competed in the men's team, men's doubles and mixed doubles events. He won gold in both the mixed doubles and men's doubles and a silver in the men's team. In the men's singles final, Lin makes a strong start and takes the first two games, 11-5 and 11-8. He trails 11-10 in the third but reels off three straight points to win 13-11 before taking the fourth, 11-5, to capture his first Asian Games singles gold. Chinese Taipei's Lin Yunju and Iran's Noshad Alamian take bronze. In the women's doubles final, Kuai Man and Wang Manyu beat Japan's Miwa Harimoto and Hina Hayata 4-0 to claim the title. Kuai and Wang make a blistering start, blanking the opening game 11-0 before edging a tight second 12-10. The Chinese pair take the next two, 11-4 and 11-9, to complete the victory in 36 minutes. Du Hoi Kem and Ng Wing Lam from Hong Kong, China, and Thailand's Sutasini Sawetabut and Orawan Paranang win bronze. China finished the table tennis competition with 6 of 7 gold medals available, missing out on only the men's team title. China continued its strong athletics campaign at the Games on Monday, winning 4 gold medals, including the women's discus title that was defended by veteran Feng Bin. Feng stays consistent throughout the wet final, setting the tone with a first attempt of 63.69 meters. The 32-year-old secures back-to-back golds with a final round effort of 63.83. Her teammate Zhang Zhichao takes silver and Thailand's Subin Rat Insayang takes bronze. Shi Yuhao delivers China's second athletics gold of the night at Mizuho Stadium, winning the men's long jump with a season-best 8.17 meters on his second attempt. Reigning champion Murali Sri Shankar of India takes silver, while Uzbekistan's Anvar Anvarov finishes third. China then sweeps the men's and women's 4x100-meter relay titles. Chen Jinfeng, Zeng Kuli, Wang Shengjie, and Xie Jianye retain the men's gold in 38.17 seconds. Chinese Taipei wins silver and the Republic of Korea the bronze. Liang Xiaojing, Liu Guoyi, Liu Xiajun, and Chen Yujie combine to win the women's crown in 42.96 seconds as Thailand claims silver and Japan is third. The UAE's Maryam Karim breaks the Asian Games record to win the women's 400-meter hurdles in 54.31 seconds. Kazakhstan's Adelina Zems and India's Vidya Ramraj both set personal best to take home silver and bronze. Japan's Kazuto Izawa breaks a Games record as well, clocking 3 minutes 36.35 seconds to win the men's 1500 meters. India's Gulveer Singh takes silver and Japan's Nagia Mori bronze, while China's Liu Deju finishes fourth. In esports, China successfully defended its Asian Games title in honor of Kings by sweeping Malaysia 4-0 in the final at the Aichi Sky Expo in Nagoya. The Chinese lineup of Xu Bicheng, Huang Yaoqin, Meng Jiajun, He Weijia, Wang Ke, and Zhao Haoyu quickly dominate the first three games in the championship match. Malaysia takes early advantage in the fourth before the defending champions fight back to complete a 4-0 victory. The PRC squad did not drop a single game in all four matches to retain the title. Xu, known by his gaming ID In Nuo, becomes the first Chinese esports, first esports athlete, that is, to win two Asian Games gold medals playing Honor of Kings. Hong Kong, China, and the Philippines share third place. China's Sun Sibei recovered from a crash in warm-up and a disappointing first run to score 93.80 points on her second attempt and win the inaugural BMX Freestyle Women's Park event at the Asian Games. She later sat down with Sports Scene's Zhang Mengxi to talk about her victory, her preparations, the challenges of the sport, and her next goal.
1: Congratulations to you for winning this gold medal. So how does it feel winning this gold medal, which is actually China's first gold in this event at these Asian Games?
2: It gives me more confidence for the competitions ahead.
1: How did you prepare for this final, which was expected to be a much fierce competition?
2: I thought I might win the gold, but I didn't expect to make so many mistakes in my first run. 1 or 2 days before the competition, I had already planned out all my moves for the final. When I actually won, I was still very excited.
1: BMX freestyle is a very challenging sport with high risk of injuries. What major difficulties have you ever faced?
2: For me, the biggest difficulty is that sometimes when I'm practicing a new trick or trying jumps and moves I'm not familiar with, overcoming the fear inside is really hard. I'm also afraid of getting injured. These are the things I've been worried about ever since I started this sport.
1: Has your early experience in wushu helped you in BMX freestyle?
2: Because wushu also involves all kinds of flips, spins, and somersaults, I think it helps me when I'm riding. For example, when I make a small mistake in a move, it lets me react faster.
1: How do you see the development of the sport in Asia?
2: I think it's our height in the air. I think all of us can do these difficult moves. But generally, our height isn't especially high, and our styles aren't very distinct.
1: So, what's your next goal, and how are you going to prepare for it?
2: The next step is the Olympic podium. I'll keep working toward that goal.
1: So, having already won this gold medal, how are you going to celebrate it?
2: I'll go home and share it with my mom first.
0: China's latest gold came in badminton with Zhang Zhenbang and Wei Yaxin claiming the mixed doubles title. Now here's how the medal table stands. China remains well ahead at the top with 135 golds. Host nation Japan sits in second place with 41 gold, followed by the Republic of Korea with 21. Uzbekistan, Thailand, and Kazakhstan round out the top six. We turn to tennis and the ATP Hangzhou Open, where top seed Daniil Medvedev beat fellow Russian Roman Safulin in straight sets to reach his fourth final of the season. Serving at the bottom is Medvedev, who was building momentum at the U.S. Open before Francis Tiafoe halted his run in the fourth round. The former world number one is eighth in the live race to Turin and aiming to return to the ATP Finals after missing out last year for the first time since 2019. The 30-year-old Russian is going to hammer a forehand winner and later take the first set 7-5. Medvedev lifted trophies in Brisbane and Dubai before finishing runner-up at the Indian Wells Masters. The 2021 U.S. Open champion wins the second set 6-4 to reach his fourth final this year. Next up is another Russian, his good friend Andrei Rublev, who Medvedev leads 7-2 head-to-head. We go to the ATP Chengdu Open, where Canada's Denis Shapovalov forces the first set to a tiebreaker against Poland's Hubert Hurkacz. Shapovalov wins it 10-8 with a brilliant kick serve that Hurkacz misses wide. But the fifth-seeded Pole comes back, and this drop shot helps him win the second set 6-3. An ace on match point sees the former world number six win the third set 6-3. Hurkacz will face Spain's Alejandro Davidovich Fokina in the final. In football, French substitute Michael Olise scored 2 minutes from time as the visitors snatched a late 1-0 win at Belgium in the UEFA Nations League to continue new coach Zinedine Zidane's winning start. France are without captain Kylian Mbappe, who suffered a hyperextension of his left knee when France edged Turkey at 1-0 last week, and Zidane makes 9 changes to the side that traveled to Belgium. Desiré Doué is a persistent danger to the defense and twice hits the woodwork, but Belgium rue the opportunities they spurn with Mika Gökçe outstanding for them. France turned the game in their favor after bringing on the likes of Ousmane Dembélé, Rayan Cherki, and Bayern Munich forward Olise, who scores a sensational winner in the 88th minute with a surging run from midway inside the Belgian half before a superb finish. Zidane is now the 4th France coach to win his first 2 official matches in charge.
3: What's certain is that I followed Michael's move because I sensed that right there he has set off on his dribble and pulled off an exceptional move. So there you go. I wanted to support him and then I saw the ball and that's when I thought, right, I've got to have a go at it. We will look a bit ridiculous, but never mind.

0: Finish with a slump on the world stage in recent years as Brazil showed they still have plenty of pull when on the road. Carlo Ancelotti's men are currently in Australia preparing for the second of two friendly games and were greeted by an army of fans to watch them train. The first match in Townsville ended 1-1 on Friday with Brazil getting a stoppage time equalizer from Rayan after Nestoroy Irancunda had put the Aussies ahead. Brazil will take to the field in Brisbane today with plenty to prove after a poor showing at the recent World Cup in North America. The five-time world champions were eliminated in the last 16 by Norway with question marks surrounding Ancelotti's team selection. Still, no matter the squad, the fans who showed up to watch them being put through their paces proved that these Samba boys always have an aura of star quality, even though, as Ancelotti himself says, it is a difficult time for the team.
1: The criticism of my work is criticism that has always existed and always will exist. That criticism doesn't affect the vision I have for the future of this national team and for these players. As for whether the criticism can affect, in percentage terms, the vision I have for the future, zero.
0: That is it for us right now. We'll see you at 1:15. We'll leave you with the last stop of the Red Bull Cliff Diving World Series in Polignano, Amare, Italy.

Hello and welcome to The Hub. I'm Wang Guan in Beijing. The back-to-back state visits between Chinese President Xi Jinping and U.S. President Donald Trump over the last 6 months are considered a historic milestone. As the international landscape grows more turbulent, the strategic value of China-U.S. relationship stands out with increasing clarity. Whether it is cooling down regional flashpoints, tackling global governance issues, or charting perhaps a new path for human progress, none of it can succeed without a stable, healthy, and sustainable relations between China and the United States. So what does the two countries' interaction mean for global governance? What structural reforms would translate the global South weights into greater influence? And what are the merits in China's proposals? To explore all these questions, I'm joined today in Geneva by Alfred Zayas, former United Nations independent expert and author of books including Building a Just World Order and The Human Rights Industry. In Shanghai, we have Lin Jiechao Zanadu, Associate Professor of International Relations.

0: at the European Center for Peace and Development and Director of International Cooperation at Ludwig Nobel Institute. And in Beijing, we have Ben Norton, founder and editor-in-chief of the Geopolitical Economy Report. Gentlemen, welcome. Now, Professor De Zayas, let me go to you first. We've heard from UN Secretary General Antonio Guterres earning in January 2026 that the global problem-solving machinery is no longer adequate. What do you think he means by that? I mean, what are the inadequacies? Who or what contributed to that inadequacies? And how can we resolve that?
1: It's been inadequate for a long time. The United Nations has lost a lot of authority, a lot of credibility, because of this implementation gap. Problem is the total lack of good faith. Truth is, we are facing not only a dysfunctional United Nations, we're facing a civilizational collapse. If we do not win the information war, nothing else we're doing is going to get us anywhere, because it's the perception of reality that is more important than reality itself. And there's so much out there that has to be swept away.
0: Now, Professor Cho, let me turn to you. What realistic pathways do we have? If you think about it, the world leaders convene at the United Nations, at the podium of the United Nations, giving solutions, proposals, introducing their national identities and conditions in order to improve the state of the world. But the real question is how and can they really?
2: I think what the Secretary General means is about creating a multipolar world where every country shall have a voice. I mean, this new structure may abolish the, purely Western-led globalization. I mean, one cannot talk about universal rights and when the economic, technological, and educational standards varied among different nations. You know, I want to stress that in practice, this means several things. First, major emerging economies and developing nations have equal standing to shape international regulations on trade, climate, and security problems, not merely accepting frameworks drafted by a handful of Western, nations. Now, secondly, institutional conditions are to be reduced. Countries should choose their own development path without facing pressures or adapting to a single political or economic model. Then again, the security governance has to be reflected on the multipolar, reality through dialogues and the collective decisions making, instead of, like a U.S.-style bloc-based alliances, such as G7. So I think nations really have to work on the, multilateral collaboration instead of bloc-based alliances. Thank you.
0: Very, very good. Now, Ben, of course, the global headlines are one thing, and the trend lines are another, right? We have so much and so many grand narratives about geopolitics, negotiations, trade wars. But what about the less focused part of the world, away from the spotlight, the people, the minorities and the issues that are very salient and important, but left untouched upon?
3: Yeah, it's a very important point, because when we talk about international relations and geopolitics, we often do forget to talk about the impact on people. And ultimately, and at the end of the day, the reason we're interested in politics is we want to improve the livelihood of the majority of the population. And if you look around at the world today, I think we see a fundamental political crisis where the international structures that were created after World War II, for all of their flaws, international institutions like the United Nations, the Bretton Woods institutions, the World Trade Organization, they've all been completely paralyzed. And today we see an increasing unilateralism primarily coming from Washington, where we see an administration that is seeking to sabotage all of these multilateral institutions in pursuit of extreme unilateralism. We've seen that the U.S. government has withdrawn from more than 60 international organizations, including most U.N. bodies, including the World Health Organization and UNICEF and many others. And we see an attempt to dismantle any institution that provides a multilateral framework in order to build a more multipolar world. We talk more and more about

0: multipolarity, but we should have a more ordered multipolarity based on a clear set of rules based on the UN Charter. And unfortunately, we see that this extreme unilateralism is threatening international stability and peace, and that has a massive impact on people. The people of Iran, for instance, are suffering. The children whose schools are being bombed by the U.S. military. The people of Gaza, the Palestinian people, who are suffering because international institutions have been incapable of actually abiding by international law, enforcing international law, and preventing these kinds of atrocities. So it's very important, this point, that at the end of the day, it's ultimately the people who are suffering. From the trade war, we see inflation rising. You know, the war, the U.S. war against Iran has caused an oil crisis, which is leading to inflation around the world. People are suffering. Poverty is rising. So we do need to talk about how these issues are linked and how it is so important to advocate for these kinds of multilateral reforms in initiatives like the Global Governance Initiative, not only because, you know, we're interested in international relations, but because we want to improve the livelihoods of people around the world and pursue a more peaceful global order.
1: Each day, there are millions of stories. Each one can open new perspectives, new possibilities. Wherever you look, we are there. To see, discover, explore. We put the pieces together to find what really matters to you. All around the world. All around the clock. Our reporters are at home across the globe. From our headquarters in Beijing and production centers in Washington, Nairobi, and London. Stories from across the globe, reaching people across the globe. CGTN. See the difference. Images may appear to be identical, but looks can be deceiving. The difference is not always obvious. It has to be discovered. There are always different sides to a story. We put the focus on the details. To see more, to understand better. CGTN. See the difference.

0: Yeah, exactly. I agree with you. And I would add that think about also the children and women and also men in not just Gaza, but also in Yemen, in DR Congo, in Burundi, in the war zones around the world, all the displaced people. Now, Professor De Zayas, you spent decades working with the United Nations system, and you've called for a democratic and equitable international order. But inside the United Nations, what do you think are the bureaucratic hurdles and power politics at play that really prevented all these grand visions and slogans from becoming realities?
1: Well, when I joined the United Nations back in 1980, it was a different game. And I must say it was well seen when members of the Secretariat were seeking to practice multilateralism, seeking to practice friendly relations. I'm an American citizen, I'm also a Swiss citizen, but as an American citizen, I had extremely good relations with my Russian colleagues, with my Ukrainian colleagues, with my Belarusian colleagues, etc. We believed in this, in the Charter of the United Nations, as the only rules-based international order. And it is quasi a world constitution. When I joined the office, we were only 51 people. It was a small, committed group who actually believed that we could change the world. Over the decades, the Office of the High Commissioner for Human Rights has become ideologized, politicized. So the idea contained in General Assembly Resolution 60-1, paragraph 135, that we should pursue a multilateral world, and that every country has the right to choose its form of government, every country has its own way to democracy, et cetera, that is not practiced at all. There's only one model, and that's the American model. Now, the United States is blackmailing the entire world because of the dollar being a reserve currency, because of the dollar being used in international trade. It is a problem of information. If everyone has been brainwashed into believing that war is peace and ignorance is strength, if we go Orwellian as we have gone Orwellian, you cannot succeed in the United Nations organization. Is just a spectacle.
0: And Professor Cho, you approach things from a slightly different angle, that is the racial narratives that continue to shape global geopolitical landscapes and perceptions. We do see that in European politics, for example, the rise of the right wing against immigrants. That is an apparent one, but that there are a lot of underlying currents that has a racial and ethnic flavor to it. Talk to us about your research and your perspectives regarding underlying racial reasons.
2: Well, I think you have to look back to the very beginning. You know, even the League of Nations were mostly a Western construct. You know, then the President Wilson's original goal was to bring Americans into the international system as a main player. Well, in particular, to strengthen the transatlantic relations during that time. You can also see that it was a kind of solidarity among what was then understood as the white Anglo-Saxon world. You know, the Anglo-Saxons mainly the British American, invented such terminologies like manifest destiny and the white man's burden. All this is basically a racial type of system to control the world. So in order to build an international system that also corresponding to their own very values, now, the countries were ranked very similarly to the racial hierarchies of the 19th century, even within the so-called white countries themselves, per se. Some were considered whiter than others in terms of the cultural and economic capital. So that's why I think UN reform has to start thinking about these questions as well, and to start create some real balances there based on the racial knowledges as well, which is very crucial for, you know, forming a justified war system. Thank you.
0: Ben, if you want to jump in and comment on what Professor Cho just said very briefly, before I ask you the next question, because you spent the longest time in Latin America and around the world.
3: Yeah, it's very important to this idea of the white man's burden is still used today by the United States and some other Western countries to justify their interventions abroad. There certainly has always been a very deep element of racism to try to justify imperialism and these foreign interventions. And we certainly see this today with the U.S. administration scapegoating immigrants and now, you know, invading Venezuela in January, threatening military intervention in Mexico against the wishes of the sovereign Mexican government. You know, we see this also with the U.S. attack on Iran, where some people say that supposedly the U.S. is trying to protect Iranian women by bombing Iranian women. I mean, it's very cynical, but this, you know, racist narrative has always been a tool used by, you know, imperialists to try to justify their interventions and the violation of other countries' sovereignty.
0: Ben, China opposes what it calls the law of the jungle, as we know, and continues to defend the United Nations-centered international system. It also proposed its vision of the world, as was epitomized by the four global initiatives, calling for multilateralism. How do you see China as a defender of multilateralism and UN-centered global order?
3: China's playing an extremely important role at this moment because China recognizes that there's a global vacuum in terms of political authority. The United States, you know, created this structure after World War II and was the dominant power, especially after the end of the Cold War. The U.S. was really the only superpower, and it sought to impose its hegemony on the entire world, often by force, and often by using these institutions that are international but have had many biases. So what we've seen in the past few decades is as the Global South has risen, as it has economically developed, as China has lifted 800 million people out of extreme poverty and moved up the global value chain, we see that more countries in the Global South want equal representation and they want their voice heard in international institutions. And we've heard more and more calls for reform of the United Nations. And China has actually become the key defender of the UN-based system of international law. This is why in recent years, some Western officials have started referring to what they call the rules-based international order, which is a very vague idea. They never define it clearly because they're actually trying to replace the very concrete international law-based order centered in the United Nations. No one can argue about what that is. It's very obvious. It's very concrete. And we've seen an attempt to basically undermine that system and replace it with the rule of the jungle. That's extremely dangerous, and obviously this goes against the wishes of the global majority. The Global South represents the global majority, about 86% of the world population. I think China recognizes that in this new, increasingly multipolar world, there is this vacuum of authority. China wants to create a truly multilateral system in which the countries of the Global South are equal. Of course, the countries of the West will always remain influential countries, but we need a system based on equality and not hegemony. And that's why I think the Global Governance Initiative is so important. If you read the white paper on the Global Governance Initiative that was recently published by Chinese officials, they make it clear that the UN must be reformed so all countries have an equal voice, regardless of size. They also make it clear that institutions like the International Monetary Fund and the World Bank also need to be reformed. So it's not only the United States that has veto power. These institutions that exist obviously are very imperfect. There are problems with them. But instead of simply throwing them all out and returning to a system we had before World War II, which was a system in which might makes right, and there was not a clearly defined system of international law, that's not the solution. The only reasonable solution is drastically reforming these institutions that exist so they actually serve the intentions that they claim to have, which is a multilateral system in which all countries have respect for their sovereignty and people around the world can pursue their own independent path of governance and development.

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0: constructive alternative to what we have right now, to the past paradigms proposed by the West?
1: They certainly do, but they're not well known. The problem is that China has not succeeded, unlike the United States, in selling the product. Public relations, propaganda is essential. You have to get the information out. And today, most people in the West, and even in Latin America, Asia, and Africa, still believe a lot of the propaganda that is put out by the New York Times, Washington Post, CNN, BBC, etc. And if, as I said, if you do not win the information war, you're not going to get anywhere. And going back to the United Nations system, if we did not have a United Nations, we would have to create one, because we are capable of blowing humanity up. I mean, this is the only time in human history that humans can actually annihilate themselves. We can annihilate human life on the planet. So nuclear disarmament is essential, and we have to sell that product. And what is happening in the United States, in the United Kingdom, in the European Union, they're all doubling, tripling their military budgets. It is totally insane. The train is running toward apocalypse, and we continue. No one is trying to pull the brakes. And one thing that the General Assembly could and should do is finally adopt a Uniting for Peace resolution, and assuming its responsibilities under Articles 10, 11, 12 of the UN Charter, the General Assembly has responsibilities for international peace and security, especially when the Security Council is being abused, is being blocked by the United States. It is imperative, if the United Nations is going to retain any authority and any credibility.
0: Professor Cho, do you resonate with what Professor De Zayas has just said?
2: We cannot have a double standard, you know. So this is, as the Westerner would say, you know, the rule-based international society. So therefore, we should have a one rule applies to all. I mean, these things cannot be changed. Those are the principles. Those are the principles, you know, about humans, about being a human and being, share this humanity as an entire, you know, global responsibility. So I think this is very important. I totally agree with what Professor just said.
0: And then in practical terms, how do you see China's initiatives, especially the recent addition, the Global Governance Initiative, existing and offering a different paradigm for the improvement of global governance?
2: I think China's multilateral, you know, works are more on a practical than ideological level for the global South in particular. I mean, the industry overcapacity of China recently, in many cases, are very good solutions, I believe, for boosting other developing nations' economies. What I mean is that, you know, many longstanding multilateral mechanisms were started by Western nations, and they often tie the financing to political and institutional conditions, imposing upon other nations. Now, China is, however, looking for development partnerships. Now, this is really helpful, I think, for the global South, in which economic stability is the key issues, rather than the ideological instrument, you know, applied by the Western nations to influence their domestic politics.
0: Do you think above all these arguments about political models, geopolitical trends, development, infrastructure, health, education, these people-centered initiatives and projects matter the most of all?
2: There's also something we can look into, for example, the recent de-Westernization technology, I believe. You know, for a long time, the assumption was that the cutting-edge tech, for example, had to come from the West. But now China shows a different story, especially in the developing countries, are waking up to the idea that technologies can be both high-quality and affordable. Now, China has really disrupted this argument by providing advanced solutions, such as EVs, you know, as I always talk about, at a price point that is actually affordable. And that's exactly why a lot of Western, you know, tech giants, and of course they have their political backups, are quite nervous. It's not just about competitions. It's about China can often do it better and cheaper, which squeezes the profit margin that Western corporations have long taken for granted. You know, the old models rely on keeping technology scarce and expensive.

They are gone, and some may feel very uncomfortable. So when we talk about, for example, technological transfer in the context of global governance, I think it's not just about moving hardware or IP from one country to another. It's also about whether receiving countries can actually gain the capacity to maintain, adapt, and eventually maybe to innovate on their own feet. So if technology transfer just means, dumping products into new markets without building local

0: and infrastructure is not really the type of transfer we are talking about here. What the responsible do technology exporting nations bear? This is a good question. We really have to find out.
1: Gentlemen, thank you also very much for your perspectives. We learned a lot. And that will do it for this edition of The Hub on CGTN. Thank you so much for tuning in. Our news coverage continues on CGTN. Bye and take care.

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1: Welcome to the program. I'm Kasturi Manikam. Our top stories this hour. U.S. and Iranian officials speak separately with mediators as part of renewed efforts to end the war. Violence in the West Bank, equity in AI and racism dominate the last day of the UN General Assembly.
2: They have been one of the worst countries in the entire world.
1: U.S. President Donald Trump says Canada wants a trade deal as the Canadian foreign minister stresses the country seeking greater autonomy. As China marks the 90th anniversary of the victory of the Long March, we visit the starting point of the historic journey in Yeouju. U.S. President Donald Trump says U.S. and Iranian officials have exchanged information through mediators. In a briefing to reporters, he said the U.S. will win the Iran war very soon. Any further talks are reportedly expected to focus on an amended version of Iran's latest seven-day proposal, which Trump rejected on Saturday. The U.S. president has also denied a report that he offered Iran sanctions relief and the release of frozen funds in return for nuclear concessions. Iranian Foreign Minister Saeed Abbas Araghchi is in New York after attending the United Nations General Assembly. He says Iran is expected to receive the U.S. response to its latest proposal and conditions to restore traffic in the

0: Strait of Hormuz. Tony Waterman reports from Washington.
1: President Trump confirmed on Monday that these indirect negotiations between U.S. and Iranian officials are continuing, despite him rejecting Iran's 7-day proposal to cease hostilities and reopen the Strait of Hormuz. President Trump saying that Iran is anxious to get back to the negotiating table because of the economic pressure that it is under due to the U.S. blockade of its ports. The Iranian foreign minister, Abbas Araghchi, is still in New York City, where he had come to for the UN General Assembly. The core demands of this 7-day proposal that Iran had put forward are very familiar. These are the same demands that were in the memorandum of understanding that President Trump agreed to this past summer. So that includes unfreezing billions of dollars worth of Iranian assets, the unblocking of the ports, the Iranian ports, and also ending oil sanctions. So a lot of the same positions that we saw just a couple of months ago. So the question becomes, what has changed? Certainly for Iran, it is under a lot of economic pressure. We've seen the currency collapse. Inflation is running very high. And on the U.S. side, this war is becoming increasingly unpopular. Poll after poll shows that the vast majority of Americans do not think that this war is worth it. And these are Americans that are going to be heading to the ballot box in just a couple of weeks' time. So this has become a vulnerability for not just President Trump, but also the Republican Party.
0: Iran's Supreme Leader Mujtaba Khamenei says the U.S. will be forced to leave the Middle East after suffering painful blows. Iran's official news agency, IRNA, reports that Tehran has no plans to hold negotiations with Washington during its delegation's current visit to New York. Foreign Minister Saeed Abbas Araghchi says Iran has already discussed ideas regarding reopening the Strait of Hormuz with Qatari mediators, and Qatar will present them to the United States. Araghchi says he hopes for a U.S. final response by Tuesday. Ehsan Kevani reports.
2: We've just heard from Iranian Foreign Minister Abbas Araghchi on Meet the Press, and he had a lot to say on the rejected 7-day ceasefire proposal. Araghchi said he found it very interesting that the U.S. ambassador resorted to what he called old, unproven accusations rather than answering a simple question, why reject a plan that could return the Strait of Hormuz and the Persian Gulf to normal. He added that it seems the ambassador may not have even read the proposal. Araghchi laid out Iran's condition clearly and what he called the war of aggression on freezing Iranian assets and allow Iran to sell its oil. He says the U.S. previously committed to impasse agreements. Now, under his plan, the Strait would reopen on day 6, with final negotiations resuming on day 7. Araghchi was blunt about diplomacy. He said there is no reason to return to the negotiating table, given the past 2 years, claiming that in 2025 and again in February 2026, the U.S. offered talks and both times attacked Iran mid-negotiations. Still, he said he keeps trying because no opportunity for peace should be lost. When asked whether he trusts President Trump, Araghchi didn't answer directly. He said, we trust ourselves, ready for diplomacy, ready for war. On the nuclear question, he pushed back the hard, insisting 60% enrichment is not illegal under the NPT, that it serves peaceful purposes and that these concerns were already addressed in past talks. And on the Supreme Leader's absence from public view, Araghchi cited security concerns, saying the Supreme Leader was illegally targeted during the recent war, adding that despite his absence, he has full command over the country's domestic and foreign policies.
0: The UN Security Council has been briefed on increasing settler violence and demolitions in the occupied West Bank during the final day of the UN General Assembly's high-level week in New York. UN Secretary General Antonio Guterres also said racism continues to poison societies. Mitch McCain reports from the UN in New York.
3: Violence in the West Bank was one of the key issues raised by leaders during the UN General Assembly in New York. But when Israeli Prime Minister Benjamin Netanyahu addressed his counterparts, he blamed settler violence on juvenile delinquents. At the UN Security Council on Monday, the UN's acting Middle East peace envoy told members that from June 13 to September 18, 32 Palestinians, including 9 children, were killed in the West Bank during Israeli security forces operations, armed exchanges, settler attacks and other incidents. He said 3 were killed by airstrike and 29 by live ammunition.
4: Israeli government decisions to deepen Israeli administrative and territorial control of the West Bank are deeply concerning. These measures are likely to contribute to the settlement expansion and dispossession of Palestinians of their property. They also undermine the Palestinian Authority, contravene existing agreements and breach obligations under international law, as well as seriously eroding the prospect for a negotiated two-state solution.
3: Also on Monday, the UN convened a high-level meeting on the 25th anniversary of the 2001 Durban Declaration. The UN says the conference, which discussed ways to combat racism, laid the foundations for much of today's work against discrimination. The Secretary-General, who has spoken at length about AI during the high-level week, used his address on Monday to call on tech leaders to do more to ensure their platforms push back against bias.
5: Technology companies must identify, mitigate, and address bias in artificial intelligence systems and ensure that digital technologies advance equality, inclusion, and digital justice rather than undermine them.
3: Monday also saw the final General Assembly addresses, which included the DPRK, whose Vice Minister of Foreign Affairs criticized the United States, Japan, and South Korea for amplifying tensions in Asia.
6: The risky military threat of the US, Japan and ROK go beyond precedent and continue to break the worst records in their scale, intensity, nature and dangers, creating security instability on the Korean Peninsula on a level different from previous years.
3: High-level week draws to a close with no major agreements being signed or resolutions to significant conflicts. There was some dialogue on the conflict in Iran, but the US swiftly rejected a plan proposed by Iran's foreign minister to reopen the Strait of Hormuz. As the Secretary-General pointed out, divisions between the major powers are widening, even on an issue like artificial intelligence. That makes his successor's job even more difficult as attention here in New York turns to the race for the UN's top job. Mitch McCann, CGTN, at the United Nations in New York.
0: China's permanent representative to the United Nations, Fu Chong, has called for urgent action to ease the humanitarian situation in Gaza and prevent the situation from deteriorating. He has emphasized 3 key priorities for Gaza: preventing the collapse of the West Bank, improving humanitarian conditions, and achieving a two-state solution. Has warned that settlement expansion and settler violence are increasingly undermining the prospects for an independent Palestinian state. He has also urged Israel to honor ceasefire commitments, end military operations in Gaza, and open humanitarian access. He has stressed that global efforts must not stop after the recent UN General Assembly debate. He says Beijing will keep pushing for a comprehensive political resolution to the Palestinian issue.
7: The international community should intensify its efforts and take decisive actions to revitalize the political prospects for the two-state solution. All parties must reject any attempts to change the territorial and demographic composition of Palestine, as well as any unilateral actions that could undermine the foundation of the two-state solution. We emphasize the importance of Palestinians governing Palestine to promote effective governance in the territories and aid in the reconstruction of Gaza. Any actions taken by the international community regarding the Palestinian issue should support, rather than jeopardize, the two-state solution.
0: The new school year is beginning under the shadow of war in southern Lebanon. Classrooms are doubling as shelters as displaced families share spaces with students. Zara Aldisi reports.
8: In the heart of Lebanon's southern town of Froon, the public school was transformed into a dual-purpose space to combine education and shelter in preparation for the start of the new school year on Tuesday. Ghina Ammash is staying at the school with her family because they were displaced during the recent war, but she holds on to her childhood optimism.
9: We hope it will be a good school year, but we are staying here because we have no other choice. We want to study, succeed, and work when we grow up, and we hope it will be a good school year.
8: School principal Abbas Mekki explains the scale of the challenge they faced and the confusion at the school. Although the town of Froon is considered a pilot area, displacement continues.
10: Our student enrollment has dropped by half, and the start of the school year was chaotic. There are students who enrolled here but are unable to secure housing, though they were promised accommodation would be provided for them. We insisted on starting the school year despite the presence of displaced people, so no one is shortchanged. We have set aside one floor for housing and another for teaching.
8: In the city of Nabatiye, the start of the school year is overshadowed by caution amid fears of attacks or sudden Israeli orders for forced displacement and the search for alternative solutions for damaged schools.
7: Despite the many challenges we face this year, starting with our move from the main building of Hassan Kamel Al-Sabah High School to the Nabatiya Vocational School building, the teachers' determination to persevere and their sense of responsibility have driven them to overcome these hardships and show up to deliver their message.
11: There are many difficulties we face. The situation isn't good. We move about cautiously, never knowing when the enemy will attack and we are displaced. Distance learning isn't enough. In-person learning works better.
8: The start of the school year in southern Lebanon is taking place amid one of the most complex educational and humanitarian crises, with the school openings stalled in many southern regions. This as more than 300,000 people remain displaced, including more than 22,000 living in temporary shelters. 17 schools were destroyed during the wars of 2024 and 2026, and 340 schools were damaged during the most recent war. Zahra Drazi, CGTN, Southern Lebanon.
0: EU foreign and defense ministers have met in Brussels to discuss military support for Ukraine and wider security issues. The agenda included air defense, military training and cooperation between European and Ukrainian defense industries. EU foreign minister, foreign policy chief Kaja Kallas says EU members have not yet made new commitments on providing Patriot missiles to Ukraine. One option under discussion is for countries to send missiles from their stocks and replace them with future deliveries. Ministers also discussed measures to address hybrid threats and Russia's shadow fleet and the security situation in the Middle East. Coming up on Global Watch. U.S. President Donald Trump says Canada wants a trade deal as the Canadian foreign minister stresses the country is seeking greater autonomy. Chinese Foreign Minister Wang Yi calls on Japan to learn from history as he meets the president of a Japanese trade association.

A vast land of 1.4 billion people. The world's second largest economy. Home to stories of the unexpected, the unimaginable, the breathtaking. Stories that touch the soul. Feel the speed, the passion. 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China Travel. We present a China never seen before. 24/7 at your fingertips.

U.S. President Donald Trump has accused Canada of treating his country unfairly by imposing steep tariffs on American products. U.S. import bans on a series of Canadian products, including cheese, alcoholic beverages, and motorcycles, have just taken

0: take an effect.
1: The problem is that they've treated the United States very unfairly. They have been one of the worst countries in the entire world. Canada's been really very difficult to deal with, actually. They've charged our farmers 400% tariffs and more. And they take advantage of us. They feel entitled. I think what's going to happen is over the next 3 or 4 weeks, they're going to come to us and they're going to say, we're going to get rid of all the tariffs.
0: Speaking to reporters in the Oval Office, Trump said he expects a trade deal with Ottawa to be made, provided it is fair to Washington. Canadian Foreign Minister Anita Anand says her country is seeking greater autonomy and can no longer be reliant on one partner.
2: We are facing a rupture, not a transition. Great powers are walking away from global economic cooperation, dismantling economic integration. Great powers want the rest of us to accept what we are offered. That is why, in the face of this rupture, Canada's goal is to achieve greater strategic autonomy. Greater autonomy to make our own choices and to determine our own sovereign future. We can no longer afford to be overly reliant on any one partner.
0: The new U.S. tariffs apply to a wide range of Canadian products. Nina DeVries reports.
3: Sax Brigandon is checking on his grapes in his vineyard, located in Ontario's Prince Edward County, just over a couple of hours' drive east of Toronto. And while the grapes are looking pretty good, what's more uncertain is his sales outlook, as a U.S. ban on some Canadian alcohol, including wine, starts Tuesday.
4: It's actually already affected our business.
3: American visitors to the winery make up about 25% of sales, he says. They would normally stock up on wine before heading back to the U.S. But with the upcoming ban, American customers have already stopped buying bottles to take home, says Brickenden.
4: For the last 12 years, we've grown an average of 20.1% per annum. And now we're looking at flat because we're losing that American component. So that has really impacted us.
3: He's concerned a lack of growth this year will force the company to make some difficult decisions.
4: We're going to have to shrink our employee count. We're going to have to curtail our spending and investing in stuff that, makes us more of an attractive destination even than we are now.
3: Canadian alcohol was already hit with a 50% U.S. tariff in August. That was after most Canadian provinces removed U.S. alcohol from their shelves, refusing to sell it. According to Wine Growers Canada, about 90% of Canadian wine sent to the U.S. is made right here in the province of Ontario. That includes ice wine, which Wine Growers Canada says makes up 60% of Canadian wine going to the U.S.
5: That's the Prince Edward County. The other...
3: Karen Chappell and other researchers at the University of Toronto have developed a tracking tool to measure potential exposure of U.S. tariffs in Canada, specifically looking at possible impacts on jobs and businesses across Canadian communities. Chappell says it may take a while to see the true impacts on communities, as often there is a bump up in buying of a product that's set to be tariffed.
5: So the impacts are going to play out really over the next couple of years. And we know this because we studied Trump 1 tariffs, 2017. So we have actually experience with the first Trump administration and what happened.
3: She adds that Canada's moving in the right direction in doing what it can to pivot away from reliance on the U.S.
5: Well, kudos to Canada because we are really finding a way to develop new trade relationships throughout the world, and that's really going to be transformative, and particularly with places like China, but also the EU.
3: Many businesses are looking to develop new trade relationships here at home, too, while many Canadians say buying local is a new priority.
4: We're seeing the benefits slightly with Canadians coming here and saying, I'm willing to try something different, I want to find a new favorite, and they're happy, and we like that. But there's no doubt that we are losing sales to the American visitors.
3: For now, it's still a wait-and-see approach for many businesses. Nina DeVries, CGTN, Prince Edward County, Ontario, Canada.
0: Canada is looking to attract $1 trillion in investment over the next 5 years. Prime Minister Mark Carney is hoping the country can position itself as a more reliable destination for global capital amid the trade war with the U.S. Earlier this

0: This month, more than 100 major investors gathered in Toronto for Canada's first investment summit. Karina Huber reports.
1: For 2 days in mid-September, Toronto became the center of the global investment community. More than 100 of the world's biggest names in finance, representing some $100 trillion in capital, came to hear Prime Minister Mark Carney make the case for investing in Canada at the country's first ever investment summit. Carney's pitch comes as Canada navigates a trade war with the United States and seeks to build a more self-sufficient economy.
2: Taking care of ourselves means building our strength here at home and diversifying our partnerships abroad. We know we can't control what others do, but we can be masters in our own home.
1: Carney is pitching 167 investment opportunities across sectors including energy, critical minerals, defense, and artificial intelligence data centers. And for many investors attending the summit, the message was well received.
3: Canada, I think, is really positioned with all the natural things the world needs. Critical minerals, energy, land, water, forests.
1: But the summit also drew protesters who raised concerns about tax breaks for investment firms and some of the projects being offered, including long-term concessions to operate Canada's four largest airports.
4: This is the biggest investment summit that we've seen in Canada, and a lot of people who are worried about the trade war with Donald Trump think that all investment is good investment, but I'm really personally concerned about the privatization and the types of projects that are being put on the table without public consultation.
1: Julian Karagesian, an economics professor at McGill University and former special advisor to Canada's Ministry of Finance, says Canada has laws to protect Canadian sovereignty in any potential deals. He says Carney's focus on nation-building projects marks a new era for Canada.
5: There was the impression, particularly from about 2015 to, you know, by the time Carney became Prime Minister, that Canada was not open for business, that projects took a long time to get approved, that there were all kinds of obstacles. And we had a lot of issues to sort out before we could bring the world's investors here. So Carney has now promised to address all these issues.
1: Carney has vowed to speed things up. He's just introduced the Building Canada Strong Act, which would streamline the approval process for projects. The bill faces strong opposition over its labor and environmental provisions, but is widely expected to pass. Additionally, he's proposed a new deduction allowing businesses to write off most new capital investments immediately. Karagesian, who attended the summit, says there is strong interest from investors.
5: There was a high level of interest by the rest of the world in what's going on here, and also by Canadian investors. I mean, Carney stirred up a lot of excitement.
1: By the end of the summit, Ottawa said financial commitments were nearing $500 billion.
6: That's already half of what Carney seeks to attract in the next 5 years. The majority of those commitments are coming from Canadian banks and institutional investors. Now, Carney hopes to leverage the relationships he built as a central banker in the UK and in Canada to attract foreign investment into the country. Karina Huber, CGTN, Montreal.
0: I want to speak about this with Ms. Wang Yao-Ching, Associate Professor of Economics at Peking University. Professor Wang, thank you for joining us on the show. Now, what is the U.S. seeking to achieve by this new ban on Canadian imports, and how will this impact Canada?
7: Well, thank you for having me. So I think Washington is trying to use access to the U.S. market as leverage to force Canada to make concessions on issues such as dairy, alcohol, autos, and even the broader market access. So moving from tariffs to outright import restrictions itself is sending a much stronger message. And there is also a wider strategic point here. So the U.S. is increasingly treating trade policy as part of the national power, even towards close allies, and that Canada is especially vulnerable because such a large share of its exports still goes to the U.S. So the leverage is posting, like we just saw in the clips, that a lot of cost on Canada. But I also want to mention that is that the leverage on the U.S. is not cost-free. So Canada has already retaliated, I think, against roughly $20 billion worth of American goods. So the direct impact of these

0: specific bans may be limited in the short term, but the wider dispute is more consequential, and it can hurt Canada-U.S. exporters, raise cost of retailers and consumers for both countries, and also create uncertainty across the highly integrated North America supply chain. I think that's the most interesting point.
1: Professor Wong, it's interesting how the EU is proposed to making Canada its first associate member. How do you look at the evolving relationship between Canada, the U.S. and the EU?
0: Well, the current trade tension with Washington have reminded Canada just how dependent it is still on the U.S. market, and roughly two-thirds of Canada exports still go south of the border. So when the relations become difficult, that dependence can quickly become a vulnerability. And that is why the EU proposal is very interesting, even though this idea of Canada becoming an associate member is still quite vague. But the political signal is very clear. So both sides want a closer relationship, not only in trade, but also in defense, technology, critical minerals, and Arctic security. But at the same time, Europe cannot simply replace the U.S. So geography, of course, matters, and the North America supply chains are deeply integrated. So the U.S. will remain Canada's most important economic partner. So I would describe the relationship as becoming more triangular. Canada is still firmly anchored in North America, but it's also building stronger ties with Europe so that it has more room to maneuver.
1: I want to quote a recent CTV news poll. It says, Canadians support the country's counter tariffs on U.S. imports. What do you think about this public sentiment, and how do you think this will shape government policy?
0: Well, I think the 80% figure tells us that for many Canadians, the dispute is no longer viewed as simply as a technical disagreement over tariffs. It has increasingly become a question of economic sovereignty and whether Canada should push back against the pressure from its much larger neighbor. And that matters politically because it gives the Canadian government more room to maintain a relatively firm negotiation position. And normally, government becomes more cautious once retaliation starts imposing costs at home. But when the public sees the counter tariffs as a matter of reciprocity or national resilience, the political pressure can actually run in the opposite direction. But at the same time, public support does not automatically remove the economic constraints. So Canada is still heavily dependent on the U.S. market. And if this escalation prolongs, it could hurt jobs, investment, and supply chains. So the Canadian government has an incentive to appear firm domestically while continuing to look for a negotiated settlement. And as we just talked about, to increasingly diversify trade toward Europe and other markets.
1: Professor Wong, thank you for your perspectives and for your time. And still to come on the program. Chinese Foreign Minister Wang Yi calls on Japan to learn from history as he meets the president of a Japanese trade association. Chinese officials expect a full-year grain harvest for this year as the country makes steady progress in agriculture and rural development.
2: Facing the unknown is always difficult. In a world in turmoil, it's easy to lose orientation. But when the storms come, we have to see the possibilities, reinvent, find new opportunities, discover a path forward. CGTN, see the difference.
1: Chinese Foreign Minister Wang Yi says the most urgent task of Japan is to correct its leader's erroneous words on the Taiwan question. He made the remarks on Monday when he met Takeshi Iwaya, president of the Japan Association for the Promotion of International Trade in Beijing. Wang says the Japanese non-governmental friendship organization has safeguarded the political foundation of China-Japan ties despite setbacks. This year is the 80th anniversary of the Tokyo War Crimes Tribunal. Wang Yi says Japan must learn from history and not challenge its pacifist constitution. 2027 marks the 55th anniversary of normalizing

0: China-Japan ties. He urged Japan to adopt a right attitude towards history and view China objectively and rationally. Iwaya expressed concern over the state of bilateral ties. He pledged the group will carry on the legacy of its former president, Yohei Kono, and steer ties back to the principles and spirit of the four political documents and keep Japan on the path of peaceful development. Now, Michael Wang joins us now for business headlines. So, Michael, we are seeing steady progress in China's agricultural development.
1: Absolutely, Gas. The issue with China is, of course, there are a lot of mouths to feed in this country, but the arable land of China is not as much compared to some of the larger landmass countries around the world. And Chinese officials say that China is getting to a good start during the first year of the 15th five-year plan period, which runs from this year to 2030. They say the country has seen steady progress in agriculture and rural development this year. Now, summer grain output has topped 150 billion kilograms for the first time. Early rice output has remained above 28 billion kilograms for six straight years. Large-scale autumn grain harvesting is currently underway, promising a full-year bumper harvest. Now, over the next 5 years, the Ministry of Agriculture and Rural Affairs will prioritize four key areas. It's balancing grain yield with grain quality, sustaining poverty alleviation achievements, advancing agricultural technology and reform, and building livable and more prosperous villages. Meanwhile, China's total social logistics volume has risen nearly 5% in the first 8 months of this year compared to the same period in 2025 to over 243 trillion yuan, or about 36 trillion U.S. dollars. Industrial logistics rose over 5%. New growth drivers played an important role in the steady demand. Now, in August alone, high-tech and digital manufacturing added value grew by double digits to contribute over 60% to major industrial growth. On the supply side, the logistics market expanded with rapid development of intermodal transport. The total volume of rail-to-sea container transport, well, that rose 8.6% year-on-year in the first 8 months, and rail-to-road transport volume jumped 65.5%. China-Europe and China-Asia freight trains registered a 9.7% increase in total trips, with trips by China-Europe freight trains climbing some 16% on-year. And the 11th annual meeting of the Board of Governors of the Asian Infrastructure Investment Bank, or the AIIB, is underway over in Doha, Qatar. It marks the beginning of the bank's second decade. Our Wang Zheng reports from Doha.
2: The 11th AIIB annual meeting opened in Doha, the capital of Qatar. This year's gathering marks the official start of a new decade for the young multilateral development bank. After completing its first decade of rapid expansion, the AIIB's membership has grown from its initial 57 founding members to 111. When asked by CGTN about how the bank will strengthen cooperation to support its members in the coming decade, AIIB President Zhou Jiayi emphasized that multilateralism remains the core key.
3: We have 111 members from different regions with different development stages. We come together with the common conviction in our mission and mandate, that is to develop infrastructure, promote regional integration. So when we have different views, we discuss, we seek for solution through consultation, through the multilateral governance structure.
2: That vision of collaborative multilateralism is backed by solid progress on the ground, a record highlighted by the host nation.
4: The AIIB approved $10.6 billion of financing last year across 57 projects, 71% of its climate finance well ahead of its own targets. The bank updated strategy sets higher bar, doubling annual financing to $17 billion by 2030 and mobilizing far more private capital alongside with it. Those targets are the right ones, and they will help to enable the theme of this meeting, which is tomorrow's infrastructure, impact, and innovation.
2: With climate financing already surpassing expectations, the bank's strategic shift towards sustainability is driving its agenda for the next decade. Entering its second decade, infrastructure development is no longer just about building bridges and paving roads. Throughout the discussions at this year's annual meeting, one keyword resonates above all: green. from the solar park in Egypt to the photovoltaic project in Oman, and the issuance of renewable energy bonds in Turkey, the LIB is deeply aligning its green finance priorities with the economic diversification strategies of many countries. As Qatar handed over the chairmanship of the Board of Governors to Azerbaijan, one thing remains clear: infrastructure that strengthens climate resilience and accelerates renewable energy transition will continue to define the bank's mandate in the decades ahead. Wang Zheng, CGTN, Doha.
1: And that's going to do it from my end. Gas, it is back to you.
0: Thank you, Michael, for all those business headlines. Now, over the years, China has made headway in ecological conservation. Chinese cities have improved their air, water and soil quality. CGTN's Lara Papin tells us what she's witnessed over the past 6.5 years living here in Beijing.
5: That is so amazing. I can't believe they have the guts to do that.
6: This open space here is worth a visit. When I moved here 6.5 years ago, I was so surprised by the change in air quality that one of the first things I did was to unpack this bike so I could ride. I had been to Beijing before in 2007. Back then, the smog was so thick. The city was in the middle of implementing special air pollution control measures for a safe Beijing Summer Olympics in 2008. But we all know temporary fixes for chronic problems, they're not enough. So in 2012, the government introduced the concept of a beautiful China. A year later, Beijing began pursuing policies, from planting billions of trees up north in Inner Mongolia to reduce the impact of sandstorms, to increasing incentives for new energy vehicles. All these policies to get the fresh air 20 million Beijingers and myself enjoy most days each year. Studies show the number of days in Beijing with good or moderately good air quality has risen steadily, from just 176 days in 2013, then 288 in 2021, to 348 last year. I can't count the number of photos I've taken of the clear Beijing skyline. You might be wondering, why do I have such a fancy-looking bike? Well, for 12 years, I was an avid triathlete. So Olympic-sized swimming pools and clean, fresh water to swim in were my life's priority. That guy is gonna go jumping into the frigid water. You will not know how cold that is. Jayo! Woo! It's admirable how Beijing has cleaned up its rivers and waterways. I've retired from racing, and I haven't gathered the guts to go winter swimming like the locals, but when the hot and humid Beijing summer comes, this river, the Liangma, right at the heart of Diplomats Row, tops my list. It's hard to believe that what was once a polluted, foul-smelling waterway until 15 years ago has now become one of my favorite spots in Beijing for a quick dip or paddleboarding during the summer. Nearly 88% of all rivers and lakes monitored in Beijing are now rated healthy. That's thanks to an integrated approach of wastewater management, proper waste disposal, rainwater reuse, and stronger water conservation. I may have retired from triathlon, but that doesn't mean I'm lying flat. Beijing gives me a lot of opportunities to stay active. Beijing has 1,100 parks. The government has a master plan until 2035 that each of the 20 million Beijing residents, like myself, will live close to or have a park or green space 500 meters from where they live. I live close to Chaoyang Park in the Central Business District. But just 35 minutes from the city is Tongzhou Central Green Forest Park. This open space here is worth a visit. It's Beijing's first park with international certification for carbon neutrality. It wasn't like this over a decade ago. Tongzhou Central Green Forest Park was once the site of a major chemical plant. When operation ceased in 2017, the Beijing government began targeted treatment of the polluted soil and

0: ecological restoration. So what we see here are some pictures from 1978, 1980, of what this entire park used to be like, a chemical plant. Today there are observation hills, botanic gardens, and bird watching areas. Such natural landscapes are only possible if the soil is low contamination and high quality enough for plants and animals to thrive in. When family and friends ask me why I like living in Beijing so much, a big reason are the open spaces like these that turn into lush green oases when spring comes. What Beijing has done to improve its air, water, and soil quality in the last 10 years, and even in the last 6 years alone that I've been living here, has been mind-boggling. And this isn't exclusive to Beijing alone. It's an integrated, coordinated effort that's going on all over the country to build a beautiful China.
1: Still to come on Global Watch. As China marks the 90th anniversary of the victory of the Long March, we visit the starting point of the historic journey in Yudu.
2: It's modern history's unparalleled journey. A journey that became the backbone of a nation.
1: They kept walking for 2 years.
3: Crossing raging rivers.
4: Climbing perilous mountains.
5: And trekking vast grasslands.
6: Además de que no había senderos delimitados.
1: Most didn't survive.
7: But those who finally made it created a new China that few thought possible.
8: This is the Long March, and its spirit lives on.
9: From tech innovation
10: to rural revitalization,
11: in every beating heart of those on the frontier.
2: The Long March brought China to where it is today, and its spirit will take the nation even further tomorrow.
1: We continue a special segment as China marks 90 years since the victory of the Long March, an epic military trek from 1934 to 1936 that was a crucial turning point in the founding of New China. 92 years ago, the future of the Red Army hung by a thread. Trapped by surrounding forces, Chairman Mao Zedong made a quiet trip to plan a daring strategic shift, a move that would change the course of Chinese history. Here's how a tiny residence in Jiangxi province became the birthplace of the Long March.
12: This is the Yudu region. This is the old house in the city. This old house is very important because it was 92 在参加长征之前住过的地方，在九十二年前，我们中央苏区遭到国民党反动派的第五次围剿，当我们围剿失利的时候，红军部队呢就面临着一个战略的选择，说实在的，就是守不住了，守不住怎么办？如果要想突围，从哪儿走？那么这个时候， 毛泽东同志站了出来，说这样，我到于都去看一看。我到于都看一看那个地方啊，这个政治基础，是吧？经济基础，经济基础就是能不能为红军准备一些物资，还有呢，重要的是，于都要向转移的，要渡过于都河，他要到这儿来看一看于都的水情怎么样，啊，能不能具备这个条件。 所以应该说，在七月份，

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1: In 1934, the Central Red Army set out from Yudu in Shaanxi Province, marking the start of the Long March. My colleague Tian Wei went there to see what made the Long March possible and why its spirit still resonates today.

0: Wang Jingchuan joined the Red Army in 1933. A year later, he set out on what would become known as the Long March. It began here in Yudu on October 1934. Under the cover of darkness, 86,000 men and women crossed the river on the makeshift bridges and walked into the unknown. Over roughly 6,000 miles and crossed 18 mountain ranges and 24 rivers and fought their way through hostile territory. They were pursued by nationalist force more than 10 times their size, better equipped and determined to destroy them. And they paid a devastating price. Some 86,000 set out from Jiangxi. A year later, only about 7,000 to 8,000 remained. Yet somewhere along the retreat, something changed. What began as an attempt to survive became a journey that reshaped the leadership of the communist movement, deepened its ties with local communities, and ultimately helped lay the groundwork for its later victory. But none of that was visible at the very beginning. In 1934, the Red Army was not a conventional national army. It had grown out of revolutionary bases and years of guerrilla warfare, strong enough to be a serious threat, but not strong enough to win a conventional war. Then came repeated military defeats and failures of the leadership. The Red Army faced a stark choice: be destroyed or break out. But how? Its answer was to go where the enemy believed it could not survive, into the mountains, into the unknown, and keep moving. But once the decision was made, it had to be carried through. Here in Yudu, ordinary people helped make that possible. More than 200,000 pairs of straw sandals were prepared. Food was cooked, uniforms were made, supplies were carried. In a county about 300,000 people, more than 100,000 supported the Red Army. And one in every five soldiers who left Yudu was from here. Standing here, where the journey began, I'm struck by something bigger than the history itself. When the path ahead disappears, conviction can keep you moving, discipline can carry you through, and perseverance can turn the impossible into the possible. The Long March did not begin as a legend. It began with uncertainty, fear, and an almost impossible choice. Perhaps that is what makes it enduring. Where there seems to be no way forward, sometimes the first step is simply to move. Not easy, but what must be done, and what seems impossible may still be possible.
1: Here's a reminder of our top stories at this hour. U.S. and Iranian officials speak with mediators as part of renewed efforts to end the U.S. war on Iran. Violence in the West Bank, equity in AI and racism dominate the last day of the U.N. General Assembly.
2: They have been one of the worst countries in the entire world.
1: U.S. President Donald Trump claims Canada wants a trade deal. Ottawa says Canada seeks greater autonomy. China marks the 90th anniversary of the victory of the Long March. We visit the starting point of the historic journey in Yudu. SpaceX's spacecraft has reached orbit for the first time and deployed over 2 dozen next-generation satellites. The uncrewed Starship test flight launched from Starbase in Texas.

0: has reached orbit, deployed all 26 Starlink V3 satellites, and ended with a splashdown in the northern Pacific Ocean. The launch encountered an early setback when one of its engines shut down prematurely after separating from the booster, forcing flight control to shorten the trip from 10 hours to about 3 hours. The test launch is SpaceX's first revenue-generating commercial mission. SpaceX founder Elon Musk says the flight was a success. Now, China celebrates its 77th National Day on Thursday. The seven-day holiday, which begins on October 1st, is also known as Golden Week. Our reporter Yo Yang went to Beijing Capital International Airport to see how the commercial aviation sector is preparing for the travel rush.
1: The seven-day holiday will see many hurried footsteps at one of China's busiest aviation hubs, and the country's National Day holiday is just around the corner.
2: We come to Dalian for her cousin and we'll stay for 10 days here for this big national holiday.
3: I have had a yesterday and a day before enjoying a little bit of the festival, yes. I went to Shanghai and here in Beijing, and I like it.
4: The food is amazing, the weather has been amazing. I had an amazing experience actually, and I was really impressed about how China care about the heritage of the past.
5: Beijing Capital International Airport anticipates handling over 1.66 million passenger trips during the holiday, averaging 237,000 daily. The airport expects to manage 9,448 flights, or about 1,350 per day, with passenger traffic peaking on October the 1st and October the 7th.
6: Authorities say from September 25th to October 7th, China's civil aviation sector is expected to transport over 31 million passenger trips, with an average of 2.4 million passenger trips per day. And the daily peak is expected to hit over 2.6 million trips, surpassing last year's peak.
1: Chinese airlines are beefing up efforts to cope with the travel rush. For example, China Southern Airlines plans an extra 338 flights from Beijing Daxing International Airport, with popular destinations including Guangzhou, Shenzhen and Dalian, as well as international cities such as London, Moscow and Seoul.
7: During the mid-autumn and National Day holiday, China's Sichuan Airlines plans to handle 636 flights at Beijing Capital International Airport, transporting 220,000 passenger trips. Flight volume and passenger numbers are both higher than usual levels.
1: With the number of China's visa-free ports in the country expanding, more international visitors are also expected during the National Day celebrations.
8: During the National Day holiday, the number of inbound and outbound passengers at Beijing port will reach 511,000, among which the number of inbound and outbound passenger trips at the Beijing Capital International Airport is expected to hit 385,000, with an average of 55,000 passenger trips per day.
1: Authorities say as of September 23rd, Beijing General Station of Immigration Inspection has handled over 17 million inbound and outbound passenger trips, a year-on-year increase of 9%. And they believe the number of international visitors will continue to rise because of China's easier and more convenient entry policies. Yu Yang, CGTN, Beijing.
0: As part of the National Day celebrations, festive decorations are adding color to central Beijing. We leave you now with images of 10 themed 3D flower displays along Chang'an Avenue, a major east-west road through the center of Beijing. On that note, I'm Kasturi Manikam here in Beijing. Do stay with me. The World Today coming up next.

0: Hello there, I'm Kasturi Manikam, our top story this hour. The UN Security Council was briefed on increasing Israeli settler violence and demolitions in the occupied West Bank on the final day of the UN General Assembly's high-level week in New York. Monday also saw UN Secretary General Antonio Guterres declare that racism continues to poison societies. Mitch McCain reports.
1: Violence in the West Bank was one of the key issues raised by leaders during the UN General Assembly in New York. But when Israeli Prime Minister Benjamin Netanyahu addressed his counterparts, he blamed settler violence on juvenile delinquents. At the UN Security Council on Monday, the UN's acting Middle East peace envoy told members that from June 13 to September 18, 32 Palestinians, including 9 children, were killed in the West Bank during Israeli security forces' operations, armed exchanges, settler attacks and other incidents. He said 3 were killed by airstrike and 29 by live ammunition.
2: Israeli government decisions to deepen Israeli administrative and territorial control of the West Bank are deeply concerning. These measures are likely to contribute to the settlement expansion and dispossession of Palestinians of their property. They also undermine the Palestinian Authority, contravene existing agreements and breach obligations under international law, as well as seriously eroding the prospect for a negotiated two-state solution.
1: Also on Monday, the UN convened a high-level meeting on the 25th anniversary of the 2001 Durban Declaration. The UN says the conference, which discussed ways to combat racism, laid the foundations for much of today's work against discrimination. The Secretary-General, who has spoken at length about AI during the high-level week, used his address on Monday to call on tech leaders to do more to ensure their platforms push back against bias.
3: Technology companies must identify, mitigate, and address bias in artificial intelligence systems and ensure that digital technologies advance equality, inclusion, and digital justice rather than undermine them.
1: Monday also saw the final General Assembly addresses, which included the DPRK, whose Vice Minister of Foreign Affairs criticized the United States, Japan, and South Korea for amplifying tensions in Asia.
4: The risky military threat of the U.S., Japan and the ROK go beyond precedent and continue to break the worst records in their scale, intensity

0: security, nature, and dangers, creating security instability on the Korean Peninsula on a level different from previous years.
1: High-level week draws to a close with no major agreements being signed or resolutions to significant conflicts. There was some dialogue on the conflict in Iran, but the US swiftly rejected a plan proposed by Iran's foreign minister to reopen the Strait of Hormuz. As the Secretary General pointed out, divisions between the major powers are widening, even on an issue like artificial intelligence. That makes his successor's job even more difficult as attention here in New York turns to the race for the UN's top job. Mitch McCann, CGTN, at the United Nations in New York.
2: China's permanent representative to the United Nations, Fu Chong, has called for urgent action to ease the humanitarian situation in Gaza and prevent the situation from deteriorating. He has emphasized three key priorities for Gaza: preventing the collapse of the West Bank, improving humanitarian conditions, and achieving a two-state solution. He has warned that settlement expansion and settler violence are increasingly undermining the prospects for an independent Palestinian state. He has also urged Israel to honor ceasefire commitments and military operations in Gaza and open humanitarian access. He has stressed that global efforts must not stop after the recent UN General Assembly debate. He says Beijing will keep pushing for a comprehensive political resolution to the Palestinian issue.
3: The international community should intensify its efforts and take decisive actions to revitalize the political prospects for the two-state solution. All parties must reject any attempts to change the territorial and demographic composition of Palestine, as well as any unilateral actions that could undermine the foundation of the two-state solution. We emphasize the importance of Palestinians governing Palestine to promote effective governance in the territories and aid in the reconstruction of Gaza. Any actions taken by the international community regarding the Palestinian issue should support, rather than jeopardize, the two-state solution.
2: Five British nationals have been released on bail after they were arrested on suspicion of terrorism and explosives offences near RAF Fafford in Western England, an airbase used by US forces. Counter-terrorism police say the men are from London and are in their early 20s. Police were called early on Sunday after three suspicious white vans were seen heading towards the airbase, which is a base for US bombers that have carried out missions against Iran. Police are examining possible foreign links to the incident. Iran's embassy in London has denied any involvement. US President Donald Trump has accused Canada of treating his country unfairly by imposing steep tariffs on American products. US import bans on a series of Canadian products, including cheese, alcoholic beverages, and motorcycles, have just taken effect.
4: The problem is that they've treated the United States very unfairly. They have been one of the worst countries in the entire world. Canada's been really very difficult to deal with, actually. They've charged our farmers 400% tariffs and more. And they take advantage of us. They feel entitled. I think what's going to happen is over the next 3 or 4 weeks, they're going to come to us and they're going to say, "We're going to get rid of all the tariffs."
2: Speaking to reporters in the Oval Office, Trump said he expects a trade deal with Ottawa to be made, provided it is fair to Washington. Canadian Foreign Minister Anita Anand says her country is seeking greater autonomy and can no longer be reliant on one partner.
5: "We are facing a rupture, not a transition. Great powers are walking away from global economic cooperation, dismantling economic integration. Great powers want the rest of us to accept what we are offered. That is why, in the face of this rupture, Canada's goal is to achieve greater strategic autonomy. Greater autonomy to make our own choices and to determine our own sovereign future. We can no longer afford to be overly reliant on any one partner."
2: Chinese Foreign Minister Wang Yi says the most urgent task of Japan is to correct its leader's erroneous words on the Taiwan question. He made the remarks on Monday when he met Takeshi Iwaya, president of the Japan Association for the Promotion of International Trade in Beijing. Wang said the Japanese non-governmental friendship organization has safeguarded the political foundation of China-Japan ties despite setbacks. This year is the 80th anniversary of the Tokyo War Crimes Tribunal. Wang Yi said Japan must learn from history and not challenge its pacifist constitution. 2027 marks the 55th anniversary of normalized China-Japan ties. He urged Japan to adopt a right attitude towards history and view China objectively and rationally. Iwaya expressed concern over the state of bilateral ties. He pledged the group will carry on the legacy of its former president, Yohei Kono, and steer ties back to the principles and spirit of the four political documents and keep Japan on the path of peaceful development. A group of international environmental experts from 10 countries have visited Linfen in North China's Shanxi province. They've seen how a city once dominated by coal and steel is transforming its economy through new energy, ecological restoration and green industries. Liu Chaxin reports.
6: Here in Linfen, Shanxi, a city once heavily reliant on coal mining is under an ambitious green transition. For decades, coal and steel dominated its economy, driving local growth while also leaving heavy ecological and air pollution burdens. Well, over the past 5 years, new energy, ecological restoration, and emerging industries are taking shape.
7: I've joined a group of international environmental experts on their research tour across Linfen. What we're seeing is all about on-the-ground change. From electric heavy trucks charging at the building materials plant to a 94-kilometer long-distance heating pipeline replacing coal boilers.
8: The good example that we've seen, one is basically electrifying heavy-duty vehicles. Of course, we all know that it's going to reduce pollutions. And this one is about how to utilize the heat that generated from power generation station, but use that as a source of heating to provide for the household along this 100 kilometers range. Otherwise, the source of those heat could have been coal. Reflecting on that one, I would say integrated planning is very important.
7: And in a zero-carbon village pilot, the ubiquitous solar panels on residential rooftops are impressive.
6: This is what a zero-carbon village looks like. Rooftop solar panels, clean heating, battery storage, and electric tractors all working together to eliminate coal use in rural homes.
9: What impresses me the most is the integrated approach to reducing fossil fuels energy while generating jobs and livelihoods for communities. So it is bringing the technological elements and the new industries and applying that to rural industries.
7: At Jingnan Steel Group, industrial waste gas has been turned into hydrogen fuel.
10: My two largest takeaways is the scale and the speed of the transition here. We can sit back home and read about how great China is on technological developments and all the new products put on the market. But coming here and seeing how the government is working across sectors and facilitating this transformation, working with all the different industrial actors, that has been really, really impressive.
7: Official statistics show Linfen's coal consumption has dropped by nearly 3.5 million tons during the previous five-year plan period. PM2.5 concentration has fallen 46.5% from 2020 levels, and the share of new and clean energy in installed capacity is set to exceed 62%. The city's GDP grew 7% in 2025, even as coal consumption fell, suggesting that decarbonization and economic growth are not necessarily at odds. Liu Daxin, CGTN, Linfen, Shanxi Province.
2: And do stay with us. 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

Today on Sports Scene, teammates tussle. Lin Shedong beats fellow Chinese Wang Chuqian 4-0 to win the men's singles title for his third gold at the Aichi Nagoya Asian Games. First champion, after winning the inaugural Asian Games women's BMX freestyle park gold medal, China's Sun Sibei talks to Sports Scene's Jiang Mengxi. And rash of Russians. Daniil Medvedev defeats compatriot Roman Safulin to set up a final with another Russian, Andrei Rublev, at the ATP Hangzhou Open. Good afternoon. Thanks for joining us on Sports Scene. I'm Greg Lafferty in Beijing. First up is the Aichi Nagoya Asian Games, where China's Lin Shedong swept compatriot Wang Chuqian 4-0 to win the men's singles title for his third gold of these games as table tennis wrapped up. The final is Lin's 20th match of the games. He also competed in the men's team, men's doubles, and mixed doubles events. He won gold in both the mixed doubles and men's doubles, and a silver in the men's team event. In the men's singles final, Lin makes a strong start and takes the first two games, 11-5 and 11-8. He trails 11-10 in the third, but reels off three straight points to win 13-11 before winning the fourth, 11-5, to capture his first Asian Games singles gold. Chinese Taipei's Lin Yunju and Iran's Noshad Alamian take bronze. In the women's doubles final, Kuai Man and Wang Manyu beat Japan's Miwa Harimoto and Hina Hayata 4-0 to claim the title. Kuai and Wang make a blistering start, blanking the opening game 11-0 before edging a tight second 12-10. The Chinese pair take the next two 11-4 and 11-9 to complete the victory in just 36 minutes. Du Hoi Kem and Ng Wing Lam from Hong Kong, China, and Thailand's Sutasini Sawetabut and Orawan Paranang win bronze. China finished the table tennis competition with six of the seven gold medals available, missing out only on the men's team title. China continued its strong athletics campaign at the Games on Monday, winning four gold medals, including the women's discus title that was defended by veteran Feng Bin.

0: Fung stays consistent throughout the wet final, setting the tone with a first attempt of 63.69 meters. The 32-year-old secures back-to-back golds with a final round effort of 63.83 meters. Her teammate Jung Joo Chow takes silver, and Thailand's Subhanrat Insayang settles for bronze. Shi Yuhao delivers China's second athletics gold of the night at Mizuho Stadium, winning the men's long jump with a season-best 8.17 meters on his second attempt. Reigning champion Murali Sri Shankar of India takes silver, while Uzbekistan's Anvar Anvarov finishes third. China then sweeps the men's and women's 4x100-meter relay titles. Chen Jinfeng, Zhang Kuli, Wang Shengjie, and Xie Jianye retain the men's gold in 38.17 seconds. Chinese Taipei wins silver, and the Republic of Korea the bronze. Liang Xiaojing, Liu Guoyi, Liu Xiaojun, and Chen Yujie combine to win the women's crown in 42.96 seconds as Thailand claims silver and Japan is third. The UAE's Mariam Karim breaks the Asian Games record to win the women's 400-meter hurdles in 54.31 seconds. Kazakhstan's Adelina Zems and India's Vidya Ramraj both set personal best to win silver and bronze. Japan's Kazuto Izawa also breaks a Games record, clocking 3 minutes 36.35 seconds to win the men's 1500-meter. India's Gulveer Singh takes silver and Japan's Nagia Mori bronze, while China's Liu Deju finishes fourth. In esports, China successfully defended its Asian Games title in honor of Kings by sweeping Malaysia 4-0 in the final at the Aichi Sky Expo in Nagoya. The Chinese lineup of Xu Bicheng, Huang Yaoqin, Meng Jiajun, He Weijia, Wang Ke, and Zhao Haoyu quickly dominate the first three games in the championship match. Malaysia takes the early advantage in the fourth, but the defending champions fight back to complete a 4-0 victory. The PRC squad did not drop a single game in all four matches to retain their title. Xu, known by his gaming ID Innuo, becomes the first esports athletes to win two Asian Games gold medals playing Honor of Kings. Hong Kong, China, and the Philippines share third place. China's Sun Sebei recovered from a crash in warm-up and a disappointing first run to score 93.80 points on her second attempt and win the inaugural BMX freestyle women's park event at the Asian Games. She later sat down with Sports Scene's Zhang Mengxi to talk about the victory, her preparations, the challenges of the sport, and her next goal.
1: Congratulations to you for winning this gold medal. So how does it feel winning this gold medal, which is actually China's first gold in this event at these Asian Games?
2: It gives me more confidence for the competitions ahead.
1: How did you prepare for this final, which was expected to be a much fierce competition?
2: I thought I might win the gold, but I didn't expect to make so many mistakes in my first run. 1 or 2 days before the competition, I had already planned out all my moves for the final. When I actually won, I was still very excited.
1: BMX freestyle is a very challenging sport with high risk of injuries. What major difficulties have you ever faced?
2: For me, the biggest difficulty is that sometimes when I'm practicing a new trick or trying jumps and moves I'm not familiar with, overcoming the fear inside is really hard. I'm also afraid of getting injured. These are the things I've been worried about ever since I started this sport.
1: Has your early experience in wushu helped you in BMX freestyle?
2: Because wushu also involves all kinds of flips, spins, and somersaults, I think it helps me when I'm riding. For example, when I make a small mistake in a move, it lets me react faster.
1: How do you see the development of the sport in Asia?
2: I think it's our height in the air. I think all of us can do these difficult moves. But generally, our height isn't especially high, and our styles aren't very distinct.
1: So, what's your next goal, and how are you going to prepare for it?
2: The next step is the Olympic podium. I'll keep working toward that goal.

0: 目标努力。
1: So having already won this gold medal, how are you going to celebrate it?
2: I'll go home and share it with my mom first.
3: China's latest gold came in badminton with Zhang Zhenbang and Wei Yaxin claiming the mixed doubles title. And here's how the medal table stands now. China remained well ahead with 135 golds. Host nation Japan sits second with 41 gold, followed by the Republic of Korea on 21. Uzbekistan, Thailand, and Kazakhstan round out the top six.

0: We return with tennis and the ATP Hangzhou Open, where top seed Daniil Medvedev beat fellow Russian Roman Safulin in straight sets to reach his fourth final this season. Serving at the bottom is Medvedev, who is building momentum at the U.S. Open before Francis Tiafoe halted his run in the fourth round. The former world number one is eighth in the live race to turn and aiming to return to the ATP Finals after missing out last year for the first time since 2019. The 30-year-old Russian hammers this forehand winner and later takes the first set 7-5. Medvedev won trophies in Brisbane and Dubai before finishing runner-up at the Indian Wells Masters. The 2021 U.S. Open champion wins the second set 6-4 to reach his fourth final this year. Next up is another Russian, his good friend Andrei Rublev, who Medvedev leads 7-2 head-to-head. We go to the ATP Chengdu Open, where Canada's Denis Shapovalov forces the first set to a tiebreaker against Poland's Hubert Hurkacz. Shapovalov wins it 10-8 with a brilliant kick serve that Hurkacz misses wide. But the fifth-seeded Pole comes back, and this drop shot helps him win the second set 6-3. An ace on match point sees the former world number six win the third set 6-3, and he will face Spain's Alejandro Davidovich Fokina in the final. In football, France substitute Michael Olise scored 2 minutes from time as the visitors snatched a late 1-0 win at Belgium in the UEFA Nations League to continue new coach Zinedine Zidane's winning start. France are without Kylian Mbappe, their captain. He suffered a hyperextension of his left knee when France edged Turkey at 1-0 last week, and Zidane makes 9 changes to that side. Desiré Doué is a persistent danger as to the defense. He hits the woodwork twice, rather. Belgium are left ruining their opportunities. They spurn with Mika Götze outstanding for them. France turn the game in their favor and bring on the likes of Ousmane Dembele, Rayan Cherki, and Bayern Munich forward Olise, who scores a sensational winner in the 88th minute with a surging run from midway inside the Belgian half before a superb finish. Zidane is now the fourth France coach to win his first 2 official matches in charge.
1: What's certain is that I followed Michael's move because I sensed that right there he has set off on his dribble and pulled off an exceptional move. So there you go. I wanted to support him and then I saw the ball and that's when I thought, right, I've got to have a go at it. We will look a bit ridiculous, but never mind.
0: And finally in basketball, LeBron James sat down and spoke to the media on Monday for the first time since signing a 2-year deal with the Philadelphia 76ers this summer. The 41-year-old is said to become the first player in NBA history to enter a 24th season, with this expected to be the final chapter of his storied career.
2: If you want to do something special, it takes time, and it takes every single day doing things that you may not want to do, because it's like the same thing over and over and over and over and over, repetition after repetition after repetition. In order for us to be great, we have to do things that are just not comfortable. We have to be comfortable with being uncomfortable. That is the best way to expedite

0: being great. You have to fall in love with doing things that's uncomfortable. And if we can do that, then we can be a great team. If we don't do that, then we be like, oh, man, it was a great team on paper, and we had a lot of great talent, and we lost in the second round. Like, I don't want to do that. I didn't leave my family to lose in the second round. I know that for sure. So work needs to be done, and I'm ready to put the work in.
1: With that sound advice from King James, we'll end with the Red Bull Cliff Diving World Series and its last stop of the season in Polignano a Mare, Italy.

80 years ago, a devastating war came to an end with the downfall of the fascist powers. What were the causes of the war that swept across more than 80 countries and regions and affected about 2 billion people? With more than 90 million military and civilian casualties and economic losses exceeding $5 trillion, what profound lessons has this catastrophe left for humanity? And how can the insights from history illuminate our present and guide our future?

Moscow in May is sunny, and this grand ceremony inevitably prompted reflection on those turbulent years. On May 7th, 2025, Chinese President Xi Jinping published a signed article titled "Learning from History to Build Together a Brighter Future" in the Russian Gazette newspaper ahead

his arrival in Russia for a state visit and attendance at the celebrations marking the 80th anniversary of the victory in the Soviet Union's Great Patriotic War. In the article, he paid heartfelt tribute to several late war veterans and urged the world to learn from history, especially the hard lessons of the Second World War, and to draw wisdom and strength from the great victory of the World Anti-Fascist War. Pointing the way forward along the path of light, President Xi Jinping's words were as apt as they were just, coming at a time when China and Russia were jointly marking historic milestones. Not only did they demonstrate his grasp of civilization's progress, they also highlighted his insight into the international order's past and future, and resolved to address the pressing challenges in a time of global turbulence and transformation. When we turn our cameras once again to the veterans of the War of Resistance against Japanese aggression, and their weathered faces come back into view, it's almost as if history is reawakened. Many of them are now over 100 years old, and each day, some quietly leave us. Nevertheless, the steely resolve shines in the eyes of these witnesses and survivors of the war, these heroes who made extraordinary contributions to the victory of the World Anti-Fascist War. And their story began in 1931. This was the recollection of a Japanese Kwantung Army officer named Tadashi Hanaya, delivered in the tone of one who'd harbored a grim secret, a conspiracy destined to shake the world to its very foundations. The date was the seventh day of the eighth lunar month in 1931, and it was a Friday, 1 week before Mid-Autumn Festival. 10:20 p.m. on September 18th, 1931, silence shattered by a muffled explosion. The Japanese Kwantung Army, following a prearranged plan, blew up a section of the South Manchuria Railway near Liutiaohu on the northern outskirts of Shenyang, and then falsely accused the Chinese military of causing the explosion. Using this as a pretext, they attacked the garrison at Beida Ying and bombarded Shenyang, triggering the September 18th incident. By 5:50 the next morning, the Japanese army had taken full control of Beida Ying. Located just 800 meters from the South Manchuria Railway, Beida Ying was a key military base under the young marshal Zhang Xueliang's command, serving as the northern shield for the defense of Shenyang. This footage was shot in May 1929. It records a military parade reviewed by Zhang Xueliang. From 1928 to 1930, Zhang Xueliang, the de facto ruler of northeast China, held annual parades at Beida Ying. As the only military force with a full complement of naval, land, and air units in China at the time, the parade showcased 36 Renault FT-17 tanks, 105mm artillery, armored vehicles, and other advanced weaponry. Prominent military and political figures from northeast China, representatives of the Kuomintang government, as well as consuls and their spouses from Britain, the United States, Japan, and Russia, along with foreign military attaches, were all invited to the parades as honored guests. This was meant to showcase the strength of the Northeastern Army and the region's military industry, which was then leading the nation in scale and development. But beneath the surface, the spectacle carried a deeper message. The Japanese Kwantung Army was growing more menacing by the day. After the Russo-Japanese War,
Japan steadily expanded its military presence in

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2: 2 years after the emergence of Tanaka Memorial, an economic crisis broke out in the United States in 1929. What began as a local problem soon snowballed into a global economic tsunami. With the imperialist system plunged into turmoil, social tensions quickly intensified and fascism began to rise. Fascist forces promoted racism, embraced authoritarian rule,glorified colonial expansion, and advocated conquest through military force. Italy, Germany, and Japan formed a murky tide of international fascism, putting global peace in peril. In 1928, Kanji Ishiwara came to Liushun and became a staff officer at the Kwantung Army headquarters. He often conducted reconnaissance across northeast China,and even used a newly developed 16mm film camera to document the region's terrain and various facilities for analysis. These shots were taken by himself. In July 1929, Kanji Ishiwara was ordered to draft the Kwantung Army's plan for the occupation of Manchuria and Mongolia. This clearly outlined Japan's strategies to subtly disarm Chinese forces, maintain public order,and guard against a Soviet invasion of northeast China. By the time of the September 18th incident, however, Japan had made the unambiguous decision to use force to seize northeast China. On September 18th, 1931, Zhang Xueliang, commander of the Northeastern Army, was not in Shenyang. At the time of the incident,He was entertaining the British military attaché to China at a performance of The Cosmos Sword, a Peking opera starring Mei Lanfang. The next day, when he was interviewed by Ta Kung Pao, he stated, I had already ordered my troops not to resist Japanese soldiers' provocations. That day, Chiang Kai-shek, the highest leader in the Kuomintang government, got up early.He hurriedly boarded the warship Yongsui and left Nanjing for Nanchang to supervise the campaign against his principal enemy. Not the Japanese, but rather the Red Army in Jiangxi. 2 months earlier, Chiang Kai-shek had issued a public telegram declaring, The Red Bandits have joined forces with imperialists to attack us. In this critical moment of life and death, we must adopt the spirit of endurance.And pacify the interior before resisting foreign aggression. In June 1931, Chiang Kai-shek mobilized 300,000 troops to launch the third encirclement campaign against the Central Revolutionary Base. After 3 months of fighting, the Red Army's First Front Army annihilated over 30,000 Kuomintang troops, shattering the third encirclement and suppression campaign.
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2: On the morning of September 19th, 1931, the Japanese Kwantung Army captured Beidaiying, occupied Shenyang, and then advanced in two directions, north and south of Shenyang. By September 25th, the Kwantung Army had seized most of Liaoning and Jilin provinces, capturing more than 30 cities, including Changchun and Jilin, along with 12 railway lines.The 200,000-strong Northeastern Army completely collapsed. In just over 4 months, all of Northeast China had fallen. Japanese militarism was able to realize its reckless ambitions with such ease, primarily because the Kuomintang government under Chiang Kai-shek adopted the policy of pacifying the interior before resisting foreign aggression, and the policy of non-resistance toward Japanese aggression.In July and August 1931, Chiang Kai-shek sent several telegrams to Zhang Xueliang, instructing him not to respond to Japanese provocations. No matter how provocatively the Japanese army behaves in northeast China, he stated on August 16th, our forces shall not resist, avoid conflict at all costs. Do not let momentary anger endanger the nation and the people.On December 15th, 1931, Chiang Kai-shek returned to Shiku, his birthplace. Whenever he faced political setbacks, he would take refuge in his childhood home. Amid the nationwide calls for unity in the face of Japanese aggression, triggered by the fall of Northeast China, Chiang Kai-shek announced his resignation. 10 days after the New Year's Day, Chiang Kai-shek delivered a speech titled,The Northeast Issue and the Policy Toward Japan in Shiku. He notoriously declared that we must not lightly sever diplomatic ties or declare war, because if we go to war with Japan, the country will fall within 3 days. Around the same time, in late January 1932, Mao Zedong was in deep thought in an old temple on the outskirts of Ruijin.Weighed down by the grave crisis facing China, sleepless and restless, he sat at a rough wooden desk and began drafting an important document. On April 15, 1932, Declaration of War Against Japan drafted by Mao Zedong for the Provisional Central Government of the Chinese Soviet Republic was published in the Red China newspaper. The declaration stated, The Provisional Central Government of the Chinese Soviet Republic hereby formally declares war on Japan, leading workers and peasants, Red Army, and the oppressed people to wage a national revolutionary war to drive Japanese imperialists out of China, resist all attempts by foreign powers to divide the nation, and secure the complete liberation and independence of the Chinese people.
0: 中国共产党及其领导下的人民的抗战是14年。1931年至1937年，这前6年是蒋介石国民党政府对日妥协最为严重的6年。
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2: 6 years after the September 18th incident, on July 7th, 1937, the Lugu Bridge incident took place. The stage was now set for

Japan's full-scale invasion of China. China was about to be woken from its slumber. This marked the start of the war of resistance on a whole nation basis. The Eastern Front of the global anti-fascist war had been opened. History would later prove that China's war of resistance against Japanese aggression was a vital part of the world anti-fascist war, playing a decisive role in the complete defeat of Japanese fascism. China was fighting not only for the future and destiny of the Chinese nation, but also for the future and destiny of all humanity. In 1939, Nazi Germany launched a sudden attack on Poland. Britain and France declared war on Germany, opening the European theater of World War II. In 1941, Nazi Germany attacked the Soviet Union, precipitating the Soviet Union's titanic Great Patriotic War. The Soviet Red Army withstood the fiercest assaults of Nazi Germany, crushing and annihilating over 500 German divisions and dealing a severe blow to the Nazi war machine. With unwavering resolve, the Soviet Red Army crushed the ambitions of the Nazi invaders, liberated the peoples enslaved by German fascism, and secured final victory in the Great Patriotic War of the Soviet Union.

0: In the World Anti-Fascist War, a decisive struggle where justice prevailed over evil, light dispelled darkness, and progress overcame reaction, the Chinese people fought with unyielding resolve for 14 bitter years, ultimately defeating the brutal forces of Japanese militarism. The Chinese people paid a tremendous price in the War of Resistance, with casualties exceeding 35 million, direct economic losses valued at 100 billion US dollars, and indirect losses exceeding 500 billion US dollars. On November 20th, 1945, 22 high-ranking Nazi war criminals from World War II were brought to trial before the International Military Tribunal at Nuremberg.
1: Attention!
0: After 218 days of trial, on September 30th, 1946, the court delivered a 250-page verdict convicting 24 Nazis of war crimes and crimes against humanity, with 11 sentenced to death. Between May 3, 1946 and November 12, 1948, the International Military Tribunal for the Far East took place. The trial continued for over 2.5 years, hearing testimony from 419 witnesses and admitting 4,336 exhibits of evidence, including depositions and written statements from 779 other individuals. On November 4, 1948, William F. Webb delivered the final verdict with respect to the 25 Class A war criminals.
2: We'll now pronounce the sentences on the accused convicted on this indictment. Accused Doihara Kenji, death by hanging. Accused Tojo Hideki, death by hanging.
0: Countless pieces of evidence proved that Japanese fascists had committed monstrous crimes against China and many nations during the war.
3: 1931年的9月18号是最有根据的吧。

0: It was from this day on that history pushed the Chinese nation to the forefront of the global fight against fascism. In that devastating war, the Chinese People's War of Resistance against Japanese aggression started the earliest and lasted the longest. During the war, with huge national sacrifice, the Chinese people held ground in the main theater in the east of the World Anti-Fascist War, thus making major contribution to its victory.
1: Is in China, of course, the war was a devastating effect. It brought migration inside China. People moved around. Many people died. You know, marriages broke apart. I mean, you know, it was terrible. There were famines, of course. It had serious, devastating difficulties.
2: Роль Китая в мировой войне в том, что Китай связывал на протяжении многих лет огромные японские силы на своей территории. 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
0: 10 years ago, when the vehicles carrying veterans from the War of Resistance against Japanese aggression passed through Tiananmen, everyone present was deeply moved. Behind them marched a mighty and disciplined force, a powerful symbol of the nation's true strength in safeguarding peace. Each act of remembrance is a passing down of memory. Each commemoration is a renewal of the spirit. Over the past 80 years, this historical memory has become embedded in the spirit and lifeblood of humanity, transformed into dignity and value, and become a precious spiritual asset shared by all humankind. It reminds us to stand on the right side of history and on the side of human civilization and progress, to promote the common values of all humanity, and to work together to build a community with a shared future for humanity. We should be guardians of historical memory, partners in national development and rejuvenation, and champions of global fairness and justice, and work together to forge a brighter future for humanity.

0: The headlines: U.S. and Iranian officials speak with mediators as part of renewed efforts to end the war. Violence in the West Bank, equity in AI and racism dominate the last day of the UN General Assembly.
1: They have been one of the worst countries in the entire world.
0: U.S. President Donald Trump says Canada wants a trade deal as the Canadian Foreign Minister stresses the country seeking greater autonomy. As China marks the 90th anniversary of the victory of the Long March, we visit the starting point of the historic journey in Yudu. Hello there, I'm Kasturi Manikam, our top story this hour. U.S. President Donald Trump says U.S. and Iranian officials have exchanged information through mediators. In a briefing to reporters, he said the U.S. will win the Iran war very soon. Any further talks are expected to focus on an amended version of Iran's latest seven-day proposal, which Trump rejected on Saturday. The U.S. president has also denied a report that he offered Iran sanctions relief and the release of frozen funds in return for nuclear concessions. Iranian Foreign Minister Saeed Abbas Araghchi's in New York after attending the United Nations General Assembly. He says Iran is expected to receive the U.S. response to its latest proposal and conditions to restore traffic in the Strait of Hormuz. Tony Waterman reports from Washington.
2: President Trump confirmed on Monday that these indirect negotiations between U.S. and Iranian officials are continuing despite him rejecting Iran's seven-day proposal to cease hostilities and reopen the Strait of Hormuz. President Trump saying that Iran is anxious to get back to the negotiating table because of the economic pressure that it is under due to the U.S. blockade of its ports. The Iranian Foreign Minister Abbas Araghchi is still in New York City, where he had come to for the UN General Assembly. The core demands of this seven-day proposal that Iran had put forward are very familiar. These are the same demands that were in the Memorandum of Understanding that President Trump agreed to this past summer. So that includes unfreezing billions of dollars worth of Iranian assets, the unblocking of the ports, the Iranian ports, and also ending oil sanctions. So a lot of the same positions that we saw just a couple of months ago. So the question becomes, what has changed? Certainly for Iran, it is under a lot of economic pressure. We've seen the currency collapse. Inflation is running very high. And on the U.S. side, this war is becoming increasingly unpopular. Poll after poll shows that the vast majority of Americans do not think that this war is worth it. And these are Americans that are going to be heading to the ballot box in just a couple of weeks' time. So this has become a vulnerability for not just President Trump, but also the Republican Party.
0: Iran's Supreme Leader Mujtaba Khamenei says that

0: U.S. will be forced to leave the Middle East after suffering painful blows. Iran's official news agency IRNA reports that Tehran has no plans to hold negotiations with Washington during its delegation's current visit to New York. Foreign Minister Saeed Abbas Araghchi says Iran has already discussed ideas regarding reopening the Strait of Hormuz with Qatari mediators and that Qatar will present them to the U.S. Araghchi says he hopes for a U.S. final response by Tuesday. Ehsan Kevani reports.
1: Well, we've just heard from Iranian Foreign Minister Abbas Araghchi on Meet the Press, and he had a lot to say. On the rejected seven-day ceasefire proposal, Araghchi said he found it very interesting that the U.S. ambassador resorted to what he called old unproven accusations rather than answering a simple question, why reject a plan that could return the Strait of Hormuz and the Persian Gulf to normal. He added that it seems the ambassador may not have even read the proposal. Araghchi laid out Iran's conditions clearly and what he called the war of aggression on freeze Iranian assets and allow Iran to sell its oil. Steps, he says, the U.S. previously committed to in past agreements. Now, under his plan, the Strait would reopen on day six, with final negotiations resuming on day seven. Araghchi was blunt about diplomacy. He said there is no reason to return to the negotiating table given the past 2 years, claiming that in 2025 and again in February 2026, the U.S. offered talks and both times attacked Iran mid-negotiations. Still, he said he keeps trying because no opportunity for peace should be lost. When asked whether he trusts President Trump, Araghchi didn't answer directly. He said, we trust ourselves, ready for diplomacy, ready for war. On the nuclear question, he put back the hard, insisting 60% enrichment is not illegal under the NPT, that it serves peaceful purposes and that these concerns were already addressed in past talks. And on the Supreme Leader's absence from public view, Araghchi cited security concerns, saying the Supreme Leader was illegally targeted during the recent war, adding that despite his absence, he has full command over the country's domestic and foreign policies.
0: The UN Security Council has been briefed on increasing settler violence and demolitions in the occupied West Bank during the final day of the UN General Assembly's high-level week in New York. UN Secretary General Antonio Guterres also said racism continues to poison societies. Mitch McCain reports from the UN in New York.
2: Violence in the West Bank was one of the key issues raised by leaders during the UN General Assembly in New York. But when Israeli Prime Minister Benjamin Netanyahu addressed his counterparts, he blamed settler violence on juvenile delinquents. At the UN Security Council on Monday, the UN's acting Middle East peace envoy told members that from June 13 to September 18, 32 Palestinians, including 9 children, were killed in the West Bank during Israeli security forces operations, armed exchanges, settler attacks and other incidents. He said 3 were killed by airstrike and 29 by live ammunition.
3: Israeli government decisions to deepen Israeli administrative and territorial control of the West Bank are deeply concerning. These measures are likely to contribute to the settlement expansion and dispossession of Palestinians of their property. They also undermine the Palestinian Authority, contravene existing agreements and breach obligations under international law, as well as seriously eroding the prospect for a negotiated two-state solution.
2: Also on Monday, the UN convened a high-level meeting on the 25th anniversary of the 2001 Durban Declaration. The UN says the conference, which discussed ways to combat racism, laid the foundations for much of today's work against discrimination. The Secretary-General, who has spoken at length about AI during the high-level week, used his address on Monday to call on tech leaders to do more to ensure their platforms push back against bias.
4: Technology companies must identify, mitigate, and address bias in artificial intelligence systems and ensure that digital technologies advance equality, inclusion, and digital justice rather than undermine them.
2: Monday also saw the final General Assembly addresses, which included the DPRK, whose Vice Minister of Foreign Affairs criticized the United States, Japan, and South Korea for amplifying tensions in Asia.
5: The risky military threat of

0: the U.S., Japan, and ROK go beyond the precedent and continue to break the worst records in their scale, intensity, nature, and dangers, creating security instability on the Korean Peninsula on a level different from previous years.
1: High-level week draws to a close with no major agreements being signed or resolutions to significant conflicts. There was some dialogue on the conflict in Iran, but the US swiftly rejected a plan proposed by Iran's foreign minister to reopen the Strait of Hormuz. As the Secretary-General pointed out, divisions between the major powers are widening, even on an issue like artificial intelligence. That makes his successor's job even more difficult as attention here in New York turns to the race for the UN's top job. Mitch McCann, CGTN, at the United Nations in New York.
2: The new school year is beginning under the shadow of war in southern Lebanon. Classrooms are doubling as shelters as displaced families share spaces with students. Zara Aldasi reports.
3: In the heart of Lebanon's southern town of Froon, the public school was transformed into a dual-purpose space to combine education and shelter in preparation for the start of the new school year on Tuesday. Ghina Ammash is staying at the school with her family because they were displaced during the recent war, but she holds on to her childhood optimism.
4: We hope it will be a good school year. But we are staying here because we have no other choice. We want to study, succeed, and work when we grow up. And we hope it will be a good school year.
3: School principal Abbas Mekki explains the scale of the challenge they faced and the confusion at the school. Although the town of Froon is considered a pilot area, displacement continues.
5: Our student enrollment has dropped by half, and the start of the school year was chaotic. There are students who enrolled here but are unable to secure housing, though they were promised accommodation would be provided for them. We insisted on starting the school year despite the presence of displaced people, so no one is shortchanged. We have set aside one floor for housing and another for teaching.
3: In the city of Nabatiye, the start of the school year is overshadowed by caution amid fears of attacks or sudden Israeli orders for forced displacement and the search for alternative solutions for damaged schools.
6: Despite the many challenges we face this year, starting with our move from the main building of Hassan Kamel Al-Sabah High School to the Nabatiye Vocational School building, the teachers' determination to persevere and their sense of responsibility have driven them to overcome these hardships and show up to deliver their message.
7: There are many difficulties we face. The situation isn't good. We move about cautiously, never knowing when the enemy will attack and we are displaced. Distance learning isn't enough. In-person learning works better.
3: The start of the school year in southern Lebanon is taking place amid one of the most complex educational and humanitarian crises, with the school openings stalled in many southern regions. This as more than 300,000 people remain displaced, including more than 22,000 living in temporary shelters. 17 schools were destroyed during the wars of 2024 and 2026, and 340 schools were damaged during the most recent war. Zahra Drazi, CGTN, Southern Lebanon.
8: Images may appear to be identical, but looks can be deceiving. The difference is not always obvious. It has to be discovered. There are always different sides to a story. We put the focus on the details. To see more, to understand better. CGTN. See the difference.
2: U.S. President Donald Trump has accused Canada of treating his country unfairly by imposing steep tariffs on American products. U.S. import bans on a series of Canadian products, including cheese, alcoholic beverages and motorcycles, have just taken effect.
9: The problem is that they've treated the United States very unfairly. They have been one of the worst countries in the entire world. Canada's been

0: been really very difficult to deal with, actually. They've charged our farmers 400% tariffs and more. And they take advantage of us. They feel entitled. I think what's going to happen is over the next 3 or 4 weeks, they're going to come to us and they're going to say, we're going to get rid of all the tariffs.
1: Speaking to reporters in the Oval Office, Trump said he expects a trade deal with Ottawa, provided it is fair to Washington. Canadian Foreign Minister Anita Anand says her country is seeking greater autonomy and can no longer be reliant on one partner.
2: We are facing a rupture, not a transition. Great powers are walking away from global economic cooperation, dismantling economic integration. Great powers want the rest of us to accept what we are offered. That is why, in the face of this rupture, Canada's goal is to achieve greater strategic autonomy. Greater autonomy to make our own choices and to determine our own sovereign future. We can no longer afford to be overly reliant on any one partner.
1: EU foreign and defense ministers have met in Brussels to discuss military support for Ukraine and wider security issues. The agenda included air defense, military training, and cooperation between European and Ukrainian defense industries. EU foreign policy chief Kaja Kallas says EU members have not yet made new commitments on providing Patriot missiles to Ukraine. One option under discussion is for countries to send missiles from their stocks and replace them with future deliveries. Ministers also discussed measures to address hybrid threats and Russia's shadow fleet and the security situation in the Middle East. Chinese Foreign Minister Wang Yi says the most urgent task of Japan is to correct its leader's erroneous words on the Taiwan question. He made the remarks on Monday when he met Takeshi Iwaya, president of the Japan Association for the Promotion of International Trade in Beijing. Wang says the Japanese non-governmental friendship organization has safeguarded the political foundation of China-Japan ties despite setbacks. This year is the 80th anniversary of the Tokyo War Crimes Tribunal. Wang Yi says Japan must learn from history and not challenge its pacifist constitution. 2027 marks the 55th anniversary of normalized China-Japan ties. He urged Japan to adopt a right attitude towards history and view China objectively and rationally. Iwaya expressed concern over the state of bilateral ties. He pledged the group will carry on the legacy of its former president, Yohei Kono, and steer ties back to the principles and spirit of the four political documents and keep Japan on the path of peaceful development. A new strategic partnership between China and New Zealand is promoting greater use of renewable energy by indigenous communities. Future leaders from two Maori tribes have completed an executive training program at Xiamen University. This will prepare them for the development of renewable energy projects in collaboration with Chinese technology companies. Owen Poland has this exclusive report.
3: Chinese solar technology is being installed for indigenous people throughout the Pacific Islands. And now, New Zealand's Maori tribes want to take ownership and do it themselves.
4: So it just makes sense that in the next once-in-a-generation transformation and investment in renewable energy globally, that we're not just participants and receivers of that, that we're innovators, drivers, thinkers, investors, owners.
3: Achieving energy sovereignty and self-sufficiency is a key objective, and using solar power to support Maori farming operations is one way to deliver economic benefits.
5: Potentially they're going into solar vehicles on farm, also powering cow sheds, powering maybe irrigation and things like that.
6: The students who went to China have gathered here on tribal land in the central North Island for a final debriefing before they report back to their elders on how they can help develop renewable energy that benefits their people.
3: One of the tribes in the new Chinese partnership occupies a remote part of the East Coast where there's only one road and one electricity line that can be knocked

0: out for days during severe storms, and they are now developing a solar farm to become more self-sufficient.
1: Its primary, I suppose, purpose is to not only provide some resiliency for the community there, but also feed the growing enterprises there in aquaculture and irrigation.
0: The Chinese study program included a visit to Motec, the global high-tech industrial company which has formed a partnership with the tribes to co-invest in future developments and build authentic cultural relationships.
2: People are a very, very important part of that investment. Workforce development and meaningful jobs and high-value jobs is very much a part of what our tribes need for our people.
0: Owen Poland, CGTN, New Zealand.
3: It's modern history's unparalleled journey. A journey that became the backbone of a nation.
4: They kept walking for 2 years.
5: Оказалось на грани жизни и смерти.
6: Et contrainte à un repli stratégique.
7: Crossing raging rivers.
8: Climbing perilous mountains.
9: And trekking vast grasslands.
10: Además de que no había senderos delimitados.
4: Most didn't survive.
11: But those who finally made it created a new China that few thought possible.
12: This is the Long March, and its spirit lives on.
13: From tech innovation
14: to rural revitalization,
15: in every beating heart of those on the frontier.
3: The Long March brought China to where it is today, and its spirit will take the nation even further tomorrow.
16: We continue a special segment as China marks 90 years since the victory of the Long March, an epic military track from 1934 to 1936 that was a crucial turning point in the founding of New China. 92 years ago, the future of the Red Army hung by a thread. Trapped by surrounding forces, Chairman Mao Zedong made a quiet trip to plan, a daring strategic shift, a move that would change the course of Chinese history. Here's how a tiny residence in Shaanxi province became the birthplace of the Long March.
17: This is江西省的于都县。这个呢是县城里的一座老屋。这个老房子很有意义，因为它是92年前我们毛泽东主席 在参加长征之前住过的地方，在92年前，我们中央苏区遭到国民党反动派的第五次围剿，当我们围剿失利的时候，红军部队呢就面临着一个战略的选择，说实在的就是守不住了，守不住怎么办？如果要想突围，从哪儿走？那么这个时候， 毛泽东同志站了出来，说这样，我到于都去看一看。我到于都看一看那个地方啊，这个政治基础，是吧？经济基础，经济基础就是能不能为红军准备一些物资，还有呢，重要的是，于都要向转移的，要渡过于都河，他要到这儿来看一看于都的水情怎么样，能不能具备这个条件。 所以应该说，在7月份，毛泽东就带着几个警卫人员就来到了于都。那么来到于都，他就住在这座房子里。他这个小屋子呢，是为红军长征选择了这个突破口，选择了出发地，提供了重要的依据。
16: In 1934, the Central Red Army set out from Yudu in Shaanxi province, marking the start of the Long March. My colleague Tian Wei again went there to see what made the Long March possible and why its spirit still resonates today.

0: It began here in Yudu on October 1934. Under the cover of darkness, 86,000 men and women crossed the river on the makeshift bridges and walked into the unknown. Over roughly 6,000 miles and crossed 18 mountain ranges and 24 rivers and fought their way through hostile territory. They were pursued by nationalist force more than 10 times their size, better equipped and determined to destroy them. And they paid a devastating price. Some 86,000 set out from Jiangxi. A year later, only about 7,000 to 8,000 remained. Yet somewhere along the retreat, something changed. What began as an attempt to survive became a journey that reshaped the leadership of the communist movement, deepened its ties with local communities, and ultimately helped lay the groundwork for its later victory. But none of that was visible at the very beginning. In 1934, the Red Army was not a conventional national army. It had grown out of revolutionary bases and years of guerrilla warfare, strong enough to be a serious threat, but not strong enough to win a conventional war. Then came repeated military defeats and failures of the leadership. The Red Army faced a stark choice: be destroyed or break out. But how? Its answer was to go where the enemy believed it could not survive, into the mountains, into the unknown, and keep moving. But once the decision was made, it had to be carried through. Here in Yudu, ordinary people helped make that possible. More than 200,000 pairs of straw sandals were prepared. Food was cooked, uniforms were made, supplies were carried. In a county about 300,000 people, more than 100,000 supported the Red Army. And one in every five soldiers who left Yudu was from here. Standing here, where the journey began, I'm struck by something bigger than the history itself. When the path ahead disappears, conviction can keep you moving, discipline can carry you through, and perseverance can turn the impossible into the possible. The Long March did not begin as a legend. It began with uncertainty, fear, and an almost impossible choice. Perhaps that is what makes it enduring. Where there seems to be no way forward, sometimes the first step is simply to move. Not easy, but what must be done, and what seems impossible may still be possible.
1: Here's a reminder of our top stories this hour. U.S. and Iranian officials speak with mediators as part of renewed efforts to end the war. Violence in the West Bank, equity in AI and racism dominate the last day of the UN General Assembly.
2: They have been one of the worst countries in the entire world.
1: U.S. President Donald Trump says Canada wants a trade deal as the Canadian foreign minister stresses the country seeking greater autonomy. China marks the 90th anniversary of the victory of the Long March, a historic military tract that contributed to the founding of New China. China's getting ready to mark its National Day on October 1st. As part of the celebrations, festive decorations are adding colour to central Beijing. So we're going to leave you now with those images of 10 themed 3D flower displays along Chang'an Avenue, a major east-west road through the centre of Beijing. I'm Kasturi Manikam. Thanks for watching. Have a good day.

Geopolitical tensions and conflicts took center stage at this year's UN General Assembly. How have they impacted global humanitarian crises? Hello, I'm Arnold Naidoo, and this is The Heat.

0: During this year's United Nations General Assembly, leaders expressed outrage over the worsening humanitarian crisis in occupied Gaza and the occupied West Bank, and growing concerns about those experiencing hunger and potentially famine due to more regional conflicts. Later, we'll be joined by UNRWA's Acting Commissioner General. But first, I spoke with the World Food Programme's Acting Executive Director, Carl Scow, and asked him about today's biggest threats to food security.
1: Well, there are many layers now. I think number one is clearly conflict that is really driving up hunger at record levels. You know, we saw two confirmed famines last year. There are four countries that are at risk of famine this year. And, you know, the number of hungry is just at a record level. So conflict is the number one. But the second is really this new phenomena that we have seen conflicts in some parts like the Black Sea, the Strait of Hormuz, and now in Yemen and Bab al-Mandeb, disrupting maritime trade, which is pushing up price of fuel, but also pushing up globally the price of food, which is, you know, throwing another tens of millions of people into acute hunger. And then a third level is really the extreme climate events. You know, we see around the corner now an El Nino that is going to be a super El Nino, bringing drought to some parts, bringing heavy rains and flooding to other parts. And so it's really a perfect storm. And in some countries, you see all of this playing out at once.
2: Well, as you point out, conflict is driving much of the threat you see in terms of food security. How does that change the way your organization operates and how it brings assistance to people?
1: You know, WFP is a frontline agency. We are always in the hardest to reach places. I was just in Sudan now before coming here to New York, and on the front lines in El Obeid, in the Cordovans, where the fighting over the past few weeks has been intense. And, you know, I was there when hundreds of families were arriving. They had been walking for 3-4 days. Their village had been destroyed and burned. Their husbands, I spoke to the women, their husbands had been killed. Their older sons had disappeared. And so the war rages on in Sudan, despite the fact that it's not on the headlines. But in El Obeid, you know, a place with 1 million internally displaced people, on the markets, the prices are going up because of the disruptions in the Red Sea. And you're also seeing drought in Sudan. So all these layers at the global level that I spoke about is also playing out on the front lines in Sudan.
2: What about the situation in Gaza, where Israel has destroyed most of that territory's infrastructure? Several aid organizations says that Israel continues to place severe restrictions on the amount of food aid that is getting in. A UN legal panel says Israel is committing a genocide in this area. So how big a challenge is it for you there?
1: You know, since the ceasefire, WFP has been relatively well facilitated to work. So we have reached almost the entire population.

0: population between 1.5 to 1.8 million people every month since the ceasefire end of last year. That is the reason why also the food security situation and the nutrition situation among children has somewhat stabilized. But this is only thanks to this massive effort of bringing food in from WFP. Now in October, our resources are coming down, and so we're going to have to cut that in about half, supporting only about 1 or 1.1 million people. And so these gains can quickly be reversed. But I think the most important point here is that the other sectors, shelter, water, sanitation, healthcare, has not progressed in the same way because of the challenges around dual use. And so, you know, life in Gaza remains absolutely brutal. There are daily also attacks on top of that. So, you know, we need to move forward. We need to move forward with a more sustainable peace, and we need to begin helping people to rebuild their lives. Recovery needs to start.
1: You say that food aid to Gaza has been cut in half. Who's responsible for that? Who's stopping food aid getting in?
0: Well, we are, as I said, able to bring in a lot of food, but it's a hugely expensive operation to reach 2 million people every month. And right now, the challenge is around funding. We are going to be able, or we're going to have to, by October, to cut our assistance in half. And this is due to funding. When it comes to food, we are being facilitated. The challenge is in the other sectors, water, sanitation, healthcare, shelter, and so forth, when it comes to access and restrictions.
1: Right, let's turn to Somalia. 6 million people there are facing acute food insecurity. The World Food Programme has only a tenth of the resources it had in 2022 when it helped avert famine in that country. I mean, how severe is that gap right now?
0: It's extremely severe. I mean, we've seen an overall cut at about 40% in terms of humanitarian funding over the past couple of years. And so, you know, globally we are stretched. But then there are specific countries like Afghanistan, like Somalia, where the funding is down even more dramatically. You know, we lost almost 70% of our resources in Somalia. And we now have a situation where there has been two consecutive droughts. There is insecurity that continues to displace people. And of course, in Somalia as well, being on the Red Sea, there are now disruptions to their imports. And so prices are coming up on the markets. And all this is now pushing a food security crisis where there are pockets already with famine-like conditions. You know, back in 22, we had a similar situation, but we averted famine by stepping up heavily. We reached almost 10 million people back in 22 with assistance. Right now, we are struggling to get to a million. We are supporting monthly about 600,000. And that's far from enough in order to avert a catastrophe there.
1: You know, you mentioned a number of reasons which lead to food insecurity. For example, you know, the United States and Israeli attack on Iran, which has caused the closure of the Strait of Hormuz. Not only is fuel not getting out in adequate quantities, but we know that fertilizer is not getting out as well. That's leading to long-term food shortages. I mean, how concerned are you about these longer-term consequences of what we're seeing right now?
0: We're deeply concerned. I mean, fertilizer is a very important component. And, you know, again, I was in Sudan just before coming here. Sudan imported all their fertilizer from the Gulf, and so it's been very limited supply and availability. But on top of that, you know, also the high fuel prices are hitting farmers. So in Sudan, irrigation comes from the Nile, and so you have diesel-run pumps that provide that water. And when diesel have gone up 30-40%, farmers simply hasn't had the money to drive those pumps and to get the irrigation. And on top of that, now then we have you know, El Nino playing out with droughts in part of Sudan. So it's all this coming together: lack of fertilizer, high fuel costs, drought from climate change. That is what's really putting pressure on farmers. And you know, everyone is frightened that the yields are going to be 50 or even less percent of what they saw last year.
1: And then you have to add to that climate change, which you mentioned a moment ago, and we have droughts, floods, extreme heat. We have unpredictable weather patterns as well. I mean, how does an organization like yours prepare for the consequences? And you're talking about, you know, things that could happen in years from now.
0: Well, we are working also with private sector here in order to tap into the information that is available from satellite imagery, also using AI in order to predict much better so that we know what is going to happen, when it's going to happen, and also more specifically where, because then we can step in early to prevent, to put cash into the hands of farmers so that they can move their livestock out of harm's way, or they can delay their planting because they know the rains will come later. We know that, you know, that is the best way to prevent in terms of both alleviating the suffering and save lives, but also, you know, in terms of cost. $1 in prevention saves $10 in response. And so, you know, this is really the way we are trying to move when it comes to managing these new extreme weather events.
1: Well, let's talk about China's ties to the World Food Programme. Its recent ties focus on funding emergency humanitarian relief, local food procurement through the South-South Cooperation, through the WFP Center of Excellence in China. Talk to us about the role that China is playing in helping the WFP address food insecurity around the world.
0: Well, China is an important partner financially, of course, in some operations, but also politically. You know, I often see Chinese counterparts when I'm in some of these country contexts. For example, in Afghanistan, China is helping us promote so that women can come back to work, but also with ideas. I mean, of course, China's trajectory on food security is an inspiration to other countries. And so solutions and creative ideas coming out of that experience is important also to other countries in South-South collaboration. And so it's a wide array of contact points and partnerships that we carry forward.
1: Now, you know, as I pointed out earlier, the WFP operates in some of the most difficult environments in the world, some of the most hostile environments in the world. What kind of logistical challenges does that pose for the organization to try and get its aid to the people who need it most?
0: Well, you know, I have a fantastic team of logisticians that always find solutions to whatever the challenge is before us. You know, I have seen donkeys delivering food in the mountains of Nepal. I have, you know, seen us use what we call Sherps. It's kind of a half a boat, half a truck, get through the swamps of South Sudan. We do airdrops, you know, when there is no way to get to places like we did during the war in Syria. And we have fantastic truck drivers that, you know, drive across front lines, whether in Sudan or in the DRC, on a daily basis. So it's a group of people that never takes no for an answer and finds ways even to the hardest places on Earth.
1: I mean, there's a lot of new tools that are available right now to major international organizations like yours: satellite imagery, artificial intelligence, digital mapping as well. How do those help you?
0: I mean, on one hand, they're helping us to be more efficient. I mean, we have a large supply chain and logistics capacity at WFP. AI helps us optimize that so that we find the fastest route, the cheapest route. So, you know, we can put as much of our resources available in the hands of the people we serve rather than in supply chain costs. But then also in terms of being more effective, like I spoke to, AI and technology is helping us detect crisis earlier so we can act with prevention instead. And it's also helping us in our support to farmers to get back on their lands and be more productive in producing food. And so there is a wider range of tools that we're now tapping into. You know, at the global scale, needs are increasing and resources are not enough. And so in order to try to narrow that gap, technology and partnering with private sector is really a key component.
1: So as you point out, needs are increasing, resources are decreasing. What does that tell you about the recognition that is given, you know, in major countries to the crisis that you're facing right now, especially in the UN Security Council?
0: Well, I think, you know, there is a recognition for the work that we do, but obviously many countries are consumed by domestic concerns, pressures, or you know, concerns in neighborhood. And so I think there is an important global agenda that everyone needs to pay attention to, or it will come back to bite them as well. I mean, it's, of course, from our point of view, about a humanitarian imperative, about showing solidarity, but it's also about self-interest, because hunger drives instability, hunger drives conflict. And that is something that, you know, will have an impact on all. And so, you know, we really appeal here to the international community to come forward with more resources, but maybe more importantly, to try to put these conflicts to an end, certainly prevent new ones from arising, and in the meantime, to make sure that we can do our work on the front line safely and with access to those most in need.
1: There is a growing

0: debate right now about whether humanitarian organizations need to move beyond simply responding to crises and invest more in things like resilience, more longer-term solutions. I mean, how can the World Food Program balance immediate needs with more longer-term solutions?
1: Well, it is difficult because, you know, we are already taking from the hungry to give to the starving. And frankly, in some contexts, we are, you know, cutting already among the starving. So, you know, that important long-term work to prioritize that while you're chasing the fires, it's difficult. But it's absolutely necessary because we need to break these cycles of dependence. And so investing in resilience, helping communities, people to be able to fend for themselves is absolutely critical. And so we are doing that at the same time, tapping into different kinds of resources. The private sector, for example, philanthropy, but also development donors are providing that kind of resource so that we can do both at once. I mean, even, you know, I spoke about these IDP camps in southern Sudan. People who arrive that day, of course, are mostly concerned just to survive. But those who have been around for a few months already, they want to have a livelihood. They want to to get back on their own feet. And so, you know, as early as possible, we need to move to cash or to support people to get back with their own livelihoods. And that's what we're doing across the world.
0: Okay, so we have to leave it there. Thanks so much for being with us.
1: Thank you.
2: Now we turn to UNRWA. My colleague Elaine Reyes spoke with the agency's acting Commissioner General, Christian Saunders, and asked him about the humanitarian crisis and challenges his team is facing on the ground in occupied Palestine.
3: My messages have been many, but my first message is that this cannot continue. We have 2.1 million people, particularly in Gaza, under terrible conditions, 90% of them under canvas or under plastic sheeting or living in half-destroyed buildings with no infrastructure. Meaning that you have raw sewage that's pouring into the Mediterranean. 3% of the land is cultivable. We have to get these people into a better situation. The danger is, of course, the fact that it's becoming normalized because they've been in this situation for quite a time now. So we need to get behind Security Council Resolution 2803. The Board of Peace. We need to start the recovery and reconstruction in Gaza without delay, particularly as there's another winter coming. And we all know that in Gaza there's a lot of rainfall during the winter. And given the fact that all the drainage has been destroyed, we're going to end up with people sleeping in that water. So my message is we need peace. We need peace in the Middle East. And world leaders need to be more determined to pursue that peace. From UNRWA's perspective, UNRWA's been around for 76 years. We have supported the Palestine refugees through many different conflicts, many different hardships. We find solutions. We're $100 million short this year, given the fact that the thing that we're best at is provision of services, humanitarian assistance, along with things like education, health, water and sanitation. We're going to have to reduce the level of services to Palestine refugees if we don't get some money and we don't get it quickly.
4: Despite the many, many difficulties, can you tell us about some of the things that you have been able to do?
3: Okay, so the school year in Gaza and in the West Bank started very recently in the last few days. In the West Bank, in spite of the fact that some 33,000 people have been displaced from their homes, including 4,500 school-aged children, we managed to get those children into schools. So that was an achievement. In Gaza, the school year began on the 19th. We have 83,000 children who are in temporary learning spaces, mainly in tents, because 95% of the schools were destroyed during the conflict. We have 300,000 who are registered for online education, and we're not new to this because, of course, we did online education during COVID. But I'm not going to pretend that it's a solution. We need to get children back into the classrooms. We need to get shelters in. We need to

0: get prefabricated buildings in. We need to start reconstructing Gaza so we can return children to relative normalcy.
1: There's been, of course, this major issue with getting humanitarian aid into Gaza. Still an issue, but if the shortfall isn't addressed, what are some of the things that will be cut immediately? Some of the services that people will have to go without?
0: It'll be across the board. I mean, there is even though the situation has improved over the last year since the ceasefire, we're still very, very short of everything, even basic commodities and basic necessities for the Palestinians. Only about 30% of what's coming into Gaza is humanitarian assistance. The rest is commercial, and it's very, very expensive. So the vast majority of people can't afford what is coming in on commercial trucks. So I think the Israeli authorities need to be more flexible about what they let into Gaza, and they need to let more in. Some of the things that they consider to be dual use need to be rethought, including some of the shelter materials, including basic things like engine oil, because everything works on engine oil. The generator that powers the hospital, the water pump works on engine oil. The garbage trucks work on engine oil. So without engine oil, really, we grind to a halt. All life is very, very, very challenging.
1: Israel's parliament passed legislation to ban and dismantle the operations of your agency. Can you tell us how that's affected your ability to function in Gaza and in the occupied West Bank?
0: Thanks for that question. So there were two laws passed in the Knesset. The first one precluded UNRWA from working on what they term as sovereign Israeli land. And the second one was a no-contact policy between Israeli citizens and UNRWA. In practice, it's meant two things. One is our international staff don't get visas, so our international staff cannot be on the ground in West Bank and Gaza. And the second thing is they preclude us from bringing in supplies. So UNRWA has always been, 99%+ of UNRWA's staff are Palestinian, and they're very good. They're very educated. They're very experienced. In Gaza, we have 10,500 staff on the ground. In the West Bank, we have 4,500. Every profession you might imagine, from doctors and nurses to architects to engineers to teachers to sanitation laborers, you name it, we have them. And frankly, they're continuing to show up every single day to deliver services to their communities, even though they're living under the same difficult conditions as everybody else.
1: And I do have to ask you about Israel's accusations that UNRWA's staff are members of Hamas. A UN investigation claims 9 employees may have been involved in the October 7th attacks, but there's no evidence backing that up. 70 employees, though, have since been let go. What do you say to those accusations?
0: Let's take Gaza. UNRWA's worked for the last 20 years in a small enclave, a small piece of land, which has been governed by Hamas, by a militant group, by a terrorist organization. It's very challenging to work under those circumstances, but we have the strongest neutrality program of any UN agency, developed, frankly, because we're working in that kind of environment. So we have screening. We have, when we hire people, they're trained, they're retrained. We have monitoring. When there are accusations against them, we have investigations and we hold them accountable. Now, the allegations from Israel, and I totally get it, because the UN is we're a humanitarian organization. We don't have a security service. We don't have a police force. We don't have an intelligence apparatus. So we're totally reliant on member states, on countries such as Israel, such as the US, such as the Europeans, to tell us when things are not going right, when we've got a bad actor. When they come forward and they tell us we've got a bad actor, we act. I understand in terms of it being very challenging to provide corroborating evidence, because a lot of the information has been

0: obtained through intelligence means, but we act. As you yourself has just said, in June we let 70 people go. Now, there was no that we're not saying that those 70 people are necessarily guilty, because we don't have evidence to suggest that. But they represented a safety risk for other UN staff and a safety risk for the people that we serve, and particularly children that we serve. So that's why they were separated.
1: Let's go to the safety of your workers. Close to 400 UNRWA staff are among the almost 75,000 Palestinians killed by Israel since October 7th. So how difficult, you talk about some of the challenges, but how difficult is it to ensure the safety of your workers?
0: Well, I think it's challenging. You're working in a conflict, and the vast majority of Gaza was urban areas. So you're working in very, very difficult scenarios. And we have very dedicated staff who get up and go to work every day, you know, doctors, nurses, teachers, in order to ensure the community gets the kind of essential public services that UNRWA provides. And when they do that, they are going to be in harm's way. And I think it's incredibly, incredibly sad. I mean, no humanitarian worker should be a target. I think it's incredibly sad that so many have lost their lives, have paid the ultimate price. Yeah, it just shouldn't happen.
1: You said that UNRWA must, quote, think and act differently because of the political, operational, and financial environment changing so dramatically. Can you elaborate on that?
0: Yeah, I think, I mean, since the beginning of 2025, when President Trump began his second administration, and they cut overseas development so dramatically, and then many of the European donors also cut their development assistance by a lot, the amount of money available globally to support humanitarian interventions or development interventions is much, much smaller. So the pot of money is much smaller. And we are competing with other situations, like, for example, the war in Sudan, the war in Ukraine, Myanmar, the Rohingya refugees, for that same pot of money. So it's naturally that there will be less money available to support the Palestine refugees. So we have to think differently. We have to slim down UNRWA. We have to look at where we have redundancies, and we have to look at where we have duplication, and really tighten our belts and make sure that how we're providing services is in the most efficient manner possible, but with ensuring that we continue to provide high quality services. The second thing is, in the Middle East, and but particularly in places like Gaza before the war, and in the West Bank and other places, the level of unemployment amongst the youth is extremely high. In Gaza before the war, it was about 70%. And I think, you know, you cannot give people decent education, decent health care, if when they become young adults, there's no hope of a job. There's no hope of them supporting themselves, of buying an apartment, having a family, feeding and clothing their children. So I think we've got to focus much more on livelihoods going forward, on job creation, on finding opportunities for young Palestinians to get jobs and to live with dignity and live fulfilling lives. So going forward, it's not going to be today, it's not going to be tomorrow, but we're developing a longer term plan, a 10-year plan, in which this will focus on this. And hopefully, at the end of that time, the Palestinian refugees can then start to contribute to the cost of their own services, like, for example, healthcare through a health insurance company. If they've got a job, they should be able to pay for their healthcare.
1: Commissioner General, any final reflections or message that you would like to share with the international community?
0: I think we just need to get serious about solving the Palestinian-Israeli issue. The area desperately needs peace. We need to move on. We need to solve this problem and move on, and we can't keep talking about it.
1: Commissioner General Saunders, thank you for
2: I
1: joining
2: know.
1: us.
2: Thank you.
3: That's it for this edition of The Heat. I'm Arnold Naidu in Washington, D.C.

0: Were you worried about your life at that particular time?
1: Not at all.
2: Excellency, thank you very much for your time. What is your assessment of the state of the continent today?
3: Africa has the potential to power itself.
4: Excuse me.

0: U.S. and Iranian officials speak with mediators as part of renewed efforts to end the war. Violence in the West Bank, equality in AI and racism dominated the last day of the U.N. General Assembly.
1: They have been one of the worst countries in the entire world.
0: U.S. President Donald Trump says Canada wants a trade deal as Canadian foreign minister stresses the country is seeking greater autonomy. As China marks the 90th anniversary of the victory of the Long March, we'll visit the starting point of the historical journey in Yiwu. Hello, and thank you so much for joining us. I'm Hong Nalai from Beijing. We begin this hour in Washington, where U.S. President Donald Trump says U.S. and Iranian officials have exchanged information through mediators. In a briefing to reporters, he said the United States will win the Iranian war very soon. Any further talks are expected to focus on an amended version of Iran's latest seven-day proposal, which Donald Trump rejected on Saturday. The U.S. president has also denied a report that he offered Iran sanctions relief and release of frozen funds in return for nuclear concessions. Iranian Foreign Minister Saeed Abbas Araghchi is in New York after attending the UN General Assembly. He says Iran is expected to receive the United States' response to its latest proposal and conditions to restore traffic in the Strait of Hormuz. Tony Waterman has more.
2: President Trump confirmed on Monday that these indirect negotiations between U.S. and Iranian officials are continuing despite him rejecting Iran's seven-day proposal to cease hostilities and reopen the Strait of Hormuz. President Trump saying that Iran is anxious to get back to the negotiating table because of the economic pressure that it is under due to the U.S. blockade of its ports. The Iranian foreign minister, Abbas Araghchi, is still in New York City, where he had come to for the UN General Assembly. The core demands of this seven-day proposal that Iran had put forward are very familiar. These are the same demands that were in the memorandum of understanding that President Trump agreed to this past summer. So that includes unfreezing billions of dollars worth of Iranian assets, the unblocking of the ports, the Iranian ports, and also ending oil sanctions. So a lot of the same positions that we saw just a couple of months ago. So the question becomes, what has changed? Certainly for Iran, it is under a lot of economic pressure. We've seen the currency collapse. Inflation is running very high. And on the U.S. side, this war is becoming increasingly unpopular. Poll after poll shows that the vast majority of Americans do not think that this war is worth it. And these are Americans that are going to be heading to the ballot box in just a couple of weeks' time. So this has become a vulnerability for not just President Trump, but also the Republican Party.
0: Iran Supreme Leader Mujtaba Khamenei said the U.S. will be forced to leave the Middle East after suffering painful blows there. Iranian official news agency IRNA says Tehran has no plans to hold negotiations with Washington during its delegation's current visit to New York. Foreign Minister Saeed Abbas Araghchi says Iran has already discussed ideas regarding reopening the Strait of Hormuz with Qatari mediators, and Qatar will be presenting them to the United States. Araghchi also says he hopes for a U.S. final response by Tuesday. Ethan Kivani has more.
3: We've just

0: heard from Iranian Foreign Minister Abbas Araghchi on Meet the Press, and he had a lot to say. On the rejected seven-day ceasefire proposal, Araghchi said he found it very interesting that the U.S. ambassador resorted to what he called old unproven accusations rather than answering a simple question, why reject a plan that could return the Strait of Hormuz and the Persian Gulf to normal. He added that it seems the ambassador may not have even read the proposal. Araghchi laid out Iran's conditions clearly and what he called the war of aggression on freeze Iranian assets and allow Iran to sell its oil. He says the U.S. previously committed to impact agreements. Now, under his plan, the Strait would reopen on day six, with final negotiations resuming on day seven. Araghchi was blunt about diplomacy. He said there is no reason to return to the negotiating table, given the past 2 years, claiming that in 2025 and again in February 2026, the U.S. offered talks and both times attacked Iran mid-negotiations. Still, he said he keeps trying because no opportunity for peace should be lost. When asked whether he trusts President Trump, Araghchi didn't answer directly. He said, we trust ourselves, ready for diplomacy, ready for war. On the nuclear question, he put back the hard, insisting 60% enrichment is not illegal under the NPT, that it serves peaceful purposes, and that these concerns were already addressed in past talks. And on the Supreme Leader's absence from public view, Araghchi cited security concerns, saying the Supreme Leader was illegally targeted during the recent war, adding that despite his absence, he has full command over the country's domestic and foreign policies.
1: The UN Security Council has been briefed on increasing settler violence and demolitions in the West Bank, occupied West Bank, during the final day of the UN General Assembly's high-level week in New York. UN Secretary General Antonio Guterres also said racism continues to poison societies. Mitch McCann has more.
2: Violence in the West Bank was one of the key issues raised by leaders during the UN General Assembly in New York. But when Israeli Prime Minister Benjamin Netanyahu addressed his counterparts, he blamed settler violence on juvenile delinquents. At the UN Security Council on Monday, the UN's acting Middle East peace envoy told members that from June 13 to September 18, 32 Palestinians, including 9 children, were killed in the West Bank during Israeli security forces operations, armed exchanges, settler attacks and other incidents. He said 3 were killed by airstrike and 29 by live ammunition.
3: Israeli government decisions to deepen Israeli administrative and territorial control of the West Bank are deeply concerning. These measures are likely to contribute to the settlement expansion and dispossession of Palestinians of their property. They also undermine the Palestinian Authority, contravene existing agreements and breach obligations under international law, as well as seriously eroding the prospect for a negotiated two-state solution.
2: Also on Monday, the UN convened a high-level meeting on the 25th anniversary of the 2001 Durban Declaration. The UN says the conference, which discussed ways to combat racism, laid the foundations for much of today's work against discrimination. The Secretary-General, who has spoken at length about AI during the high-level week, used his address on Monday to call on tech leaders to do more to ensure their platforms push back against bias.
4: Technology companies must identify, mitigate, and address bias in artificial intelligence systems and ensure that digital technologies advance equality, inclusion, and digital justice rather than undermine them.
2: Monday also saw the final General Assembly addresses, which included the DPRK, whose Vice Minister of Foreign Affairs criticized the United States, Japan, and South Korea for amplifying tensions in Asia.
5: The risky military threat of the U.S., Japan and the ROK go beyond precedent and continue to break the worst records in their scale, intensity, nature and dangers, creating security instability on the Korean Peninsula on a level different from previous years.
2: High-level week draws to a close with no major agreements being signed or resolutions to significant conflicts. There was some dialogue on the conflict in Iran, but the U.S. swiftly rejected a plan proposed by Iran's foreign minister to reopen the Strait of Hormuz. As the Secretary General pointed out, divisions between the major powers are widening, even on an issue like artificial intelligence. That may

0: makes his successor's job even more difficult as attention here in New York turns to the race for the UN's top job. Mitch McCann, CGTN, at the United Nations in New York.
1: The new school year is beginning under the shadow of war in southern Lebanon. Classrooms are doubling as shelters as displaced families share spaces with the classes. Daha Al-Durzi has more.
2: In the heart of Lebanon's southern town of Froon, the public school was transformed into a dual-purpose space to combine education and shelter in preparation for the start of the new school year on Tuesday. Ghina Ammash is staying at the school with her family because they were displaced during the recent war, but she holds on to her childhood optimism.
3: We hope it will be a good school year, but we are staying here because we have no other choice. We want to study, succeed, and work when we grow up, and we hope it will be a good school year.
2: School principal Abbas Mekki explains the scale of the challenge they faced and the confusion at the school. Although the town of Froon is considered a pilot area, displacement continues.
4: Our student enrollment has dropped by half, and the start of the school year was chaotic. There are students who enrolled here but are unable to secure housing, though they were promised accommodation would be provided for them. We insisted on starting the school year despite the presence of displaced people, so no one is shortchanged. We have set aside one floor for housing and another for teaching.
2: In the city of Nabatiyeh, the start of the school year is overshadowed by caution amid fears of attacks or sudden Israeli orders for forced displacement and the search for alternative solutions for damaged schools.
5: Despite the many challenges we face this year, starting with our move from the main building of Hassan Kamel Al-Sabah High School to the Nabatiyeh Vocational School building, the teachers' determination to persevere and their sense of responsibility have driven them to overcome these hardships and show up to deliver their message.
6: There are many difficulties we face. The situation isn't good. We move about cautiously, never knowing when the enemy will attack and we are displaced. Distance learning isn't enough. In-person learning works better.
2: The start of the school year in southern Lebanon is taking place amid one of the most complex educational and humanitarian crises, with the school openings stalled in many southern regions. This as more than 300,000 people remain displaced, including more than 22,000 living in temporary shelters. 17 schools were destroyed during the wars of 2024 and 2026, and 340 schools were damaged during the most recent war. Zahra Drazi, CGTN, Southern Lebanon.
7: Images may appear to be identical, but looks can be deceiving. The difference is not always obvious. It has to be discovered. There are always different sides to a story. We put the focus on the details. To see more, to understand better. CGTN. See the difference.
1: U.S. President Donald Trump has accused Canada of treating his country unfairly by imposing steep tariffs on U.S. products. U.S. import bans on a series of Canadian products, including cheese, alcoholic beverages and motorcycles, have just taken effect.
8: The problem is that they've treated the United States very unfairly. They have been one of the worst countries in the entire world. Canada's been really very difficult to deal with, actually. They've charged our farmers 400% tariffs and more. And they take advantage of us. They feel entitled. I think what's going to happen is over the next 3 or 4 weeks, they're going to come to us and they're going to say, we're going to get rid of all the tariffs.
1: Speaking to reporters in the Oval Office, Donald Trump says he expects a trade deal with Ottawa, provided it is fair to Washington. Canadian Foreign Minister Anita Nunn says her country is seeking greater autonomy and can be no longer reliant on one partner.
9: We are facing a rupture, not a transition.

0: Transition. Great powers are walking away from global economic cooperation, dismantling economic integration. Great powers want the rest of us to accept what we are offered. That is why, in the face of this rupture, Canada's goal is to achieve greater strategic autonomy. Greater autonomy to make our own choices and to determine our own sovereign future. We can no longer afford to be overly reliant on any one partner.
1: EU foreign and defense ministers met in Brussels to discuss military support for Ukraine and wider security issues. The agenda included air defense military training and cooperation between European and Ukrainian defense industries. EU foreign policy chief Kaja Kallas says EU members have not yet made new commitments on providing Patriot missiles to Ukraine. One option under discussion is for countries to send missiles from their stocks and replace them with future deliveries. Ministers also discussed measures to address hybrid threats and Russia's shadow fleet and the security situation in the Middle East. Chinese Foreign Minister Wang Yi said the most urgent task for Japan is to correct its leader's erroneous words on the Taiwan question. Wang Yi made the remarks on Monday when he met with Takashi Iwaya, president of the Japan Association for the Promotion of International Trade in Beijing. Wang Yi said the Japanese non-governmental friendship organization has safeguarded the political foundation of China-Japan ties despite setbacks. This year is the 80th anniversary of the Tokyo War Criminals Tribunal. Wang Yi says Japan must learn from history and not challenge its pacifist constitution. 2027 marks the 55th anniversary of the normalized China-Japan ties. He urged Japan to adopt a right attitude towards history and view China objectively and rationally. Iwaya expressed concern over the state of bilateral ties. He pledged the group will carry on the legacy of its former president, Yuhei Kono, and steer ties back to the principles and the spirit of the four political documents and keep Japan on the right path of peaceful development. A new strategic partnership between China and New Zealand is promoting greater use of renewable energy by indigenous communities. Future leaders from two Maori tribes have completed an executive training program at Xiamen University. This will prepare them for the development of renewable energy projects in collaboration with Chinese technology companies. Ovin Poland has more.
2: Chinese solar technology is being installed for indigenous people throughout the Pacific Islands. And now, New Zealand's Maori tribes want to take ownership and do it themselves.
3: So it just makes sense that in the next once-in-a-generation transformation and investment in renewable energy globally, that we're not just participants and receivers of that, that we're innovators, drivers, thinkers, investors, owners.
2: Achieving energy sovereignty and self-sufficiency is a key objective. And using solar power to support Maori farming operations is one way to deliver economic benefits.
4: Potentially to going into solar vehicles on farm, also powering cow sheds, powering maybe irrigation and things like that.
5: The students who went to China have gathered here on tribal land in the central North Island for a final debriefing before they report back to their elders on how they can help develop renewable energy that benefits their people.
2: One of the tribes in the new Chinese partnership occupies a remote part of the East Coast where there's only one road and one electricity line that can be knocked out for days during severe storms. And they are now developing a solar farm to become more self-sufficient.
6: Its primary, I suppose, purpose is to not only provide some resiliency for the community there, but also feed the growing enterprises there in aquaculture and irrigation.
2: The Chinese study program included a visit to Motec, the global high-tech industrial company, which has formed a partnership with the tribes to co-invest in future developments and build authentic cultural relationships.
3: People are a very, very important part of that investment. Workforce development and meaningful jobs and high-value jobs is very much a part of what our tribes need for our people.
2: Owen Poland, CGTN, New Zealand.

0: It's modern history's unparalleled journey. A journey that became the backbone of a nation.
1: They kept walking for 2 years.
2: A gazal is na grani žizni I smirti.
3: E kontrante a un repli strategique.
4: Crossing raging rivers.
5: Climbing perilous mountains.
6: And trekking vast grasslands.
7: Además de que no había senderos delimitados.
1: Most didn't survive.
8: But those who finally made it created a new China that few thought possible.
9: This is the Long March, and its spirit lives on.
10: From tech innovation
11: to rural revitalization,
12: in every beating heart of those on the frontier.
0: The Long March brought China to where it is today, and its spirit will take the nation even further tomorrow.
13: We continue our special series as China marks 90 years since the victory of the Long March, an epic military trek from 1934 to 1936. That was a crucial turning point in the founding of the new China. 92 years ago, the future of the Red Army hung by a thread. Threat by surrounding forces, Chairman Mao Zedong made a quiet trip to plan a daring strategic shift, a move that would change the course of Chinese history. Here's how a tiny residence in Jiangxi province became the birthplace of the Long March.
14: 这个地方就是江西省的一都县，这个呢是县城里的一座老屋，这个老房子很有意义，因为它是92年前我们毛泽东主席在参加长征之前住过的地方，在92年前我们中央苏区遭到国民党反动派的第五次围剿。 当我们围剿失利的时候，红军部队呢就面临着一个战略的选择，说实在的，就是守不住了，守不住怎么办？如果要想突围，从哪儿走？那么这个时候，毛泽东同志站了出来，说这样，我到于都去看一看，我到于都看一看那个地方啊，这个政治基础是吧？经济基础。 能不能为红军准备一些物资？还有呢，重要的是，于都要向转移的，要渡过于都河，他要到这儿来看一看于都的水情怎么样，能不能具备这个条件？所以应该说，在7月份，毛泽东就带着几个警卫人员就来到了于都。那么来到于都，他就住在这座房子里。 他这个小屋子呢，是为红军长征选择了这个突破口，选择了出发地，提供了重要的依据。
13: In 1934, the Central Red Army set out from Yudu in Jiangxi province, marking the start of the Long March. CGTN's Tian Wei went there to see what made the Long March possible and where the spirit still resonates today.

0: Wang Jingchuan joined the Red Army in 1933. A year later, he set out on what would become known as the Long March. It began here in Yudu on October 1934. Under the cover of darkness, 86,000 men and women crossed the river on the makeshift bridges and walked into the unknown. Over roughly 6,000 miles and crossed 18 mountain ranges and 24 rivers and fought their way through hostile territory. They were pursued by nationalist force more than 10 times their size, better equipped and determined to destroy them. And they paid a devastating price. Some 86,000 set out from Jiangxi. A year later, only about 7,000 to 8,000 remained. Yet somewhere along the retreat, something changed. What began as an attempt to survive became a journey that reshaped the leadership of the communist movement, deepened its ties with local communities, and ultimately helped lay the groundwork for its later victory. But none of that was visible at the very beginning. In 1934, the Red Army was not a conventional national army. It had grown out of revolutionary bases and years of guerrilla warfare, strong enough to be a serious threat, but not strong enough to win a conventional war. Then came repeated military defeats and failures of the leadership. The Red Army faced a stark choice: be destroyed or break out. But how? Its answer was to go where the enemy believed it could not survive, into the mountains, into the unknown, and keep moving. But once the decision was made, it had to be carried through. Here in Yudu, ordinary people helped make that possible. More than 200,000 pairs of straw sandals were prepared. Food was cooked, uniforms were made, supplies were carried. In a county of about 300,000 people, more than 100,000 supported the Red Army. And one in every five soldiers who left Yudu was from here. Standing here, where the journey began, I'm struck by something bigger than the history itself. When the path ahead disappears, conviction can keep you moving, discipline can carry you through, and perseverance can turn the impossible into the possible. The Long March did not begin as a legend. It began with uncertainty, fear, and an almost impossible choice. Perhaps that is what makes it enduring. Where there seems to be no way forward, sometimes the first step is simply to move. Not easy, but what must be done, and what seems impossible may still be possible.
1: And now let's recap the headlines. U.S. and Iranian officials talk with mediators as part of renewed efforts to end the war. Violence in the West Bank, equality in AI, and racism dominated the last day of the UN General Assembly.
2: They have been one of the worst countries in the entire world.
1: U.S. President Donald Trump says Canada wants a trade deal as Canadian Foreign Minister emphasizes the country is seeking greater autonomy. And China marks the 90th anniversary of the victory of the Long March, a historical military track that contributed to the founding of New China. China is getting ready to mark its National Day holiday on October the 1st. As part of the celebration's festive decorations are adding color to central Beijing. Before I go, leaving out with images of the 10-3D flower displays along Chang'an Avenue, a major east-west road through the center of Beijing. I'm Hong Nai in Beijing. Thanks for watching. I'll see you soon.

0: Coming up on Sports Scene, first title. China's Zhang Jianbang and Wei Yaxin dominate the final to claim their first mixed doubles title at the Aichi Nagoya Asian Games. First champion, after winning the inaugural Asian Games women's BMX freestyle park gold medal, China's Sun Sebei talks to Sports Scene's Zhang
1: Mengxi.
0: And super sub. France substitute Michael Olise scores 2 minutes from time to give the visiting Les Bleus a 1-0 win at Belgium in the UEFA Nations League. Good afternoon, you're watching Sports Scene. I'm Greg Lafferty in Beijing. We begin with the 2026 Aichi Nagoya Asian Games, and China's latest gold was delivered by Zhang Jianbang and Wei Yaxin, who brushed aside Amri Sianawi and Nita Violina Marwa of Indonesia to win the mixed doubles badminton title earlier today. Zhang and Wei need to fight back from 18-13 in the opener before taking the game 21-19. The second game is dominated by the Chinese pair 21-8 to win the pair's first mixed doubles Asian Games gold. This is also China's fourth consecutive Asian Games title at this event. Another Chinese pair, Feng Yanzhe and Huang Dongping, share third place with Chinese Taipei's Ye Hongwei and Chan Nicole Gonzalez. In the women's doubles final, China's world number one pair of Liu Shengshu and Tan Ning fall short to the Republic of Korea's Lee So-hee and Baek Hana in three games. Liu and Tan need 41 minutes to take the first game 28-26, but Lee and Baek then take control and close out the contest 21-18, 21-18. The PRC misses out on a third straight women's doubles title at the Asian Games. We continue with the Asian Games, where China's Lin Shidong swept compatriot Wang Chuqin 4-0 to win the men's singles title for his third gold of the Games as table tennis concluded. The final is Lin's 20th match of the Games. He also competed in the men's team, men's doubles and mixed doubles events. He won gold in both the mixed doubles and men's doubles and a silver in the men's team. In the men's singles final, Lin makes a strong start. He takes the first two games 11-5 and 11-8. He trails 11-10 in the third but reels off three straight points to win 13-11 before winning the fourth game 11-5 to capture his first Asian Games singles gold. Chinese Taipei's Lin Yunju and Iran's Noshad Alamian take bronze. In the women's doubles final, Kuai Men and Wang Manyu beat Japan's Miwa Harimoto and Hina Hayata 4-0 to claim the title. Kuai and Wang make a blistering start, blanking the opening game 11-0 before edging a tight second 12-10. The Chinese pair win the next two games 11-4 and 11-9 to complete the victory in 36 minutes. Du Hoi Kem and Ng Wing Lam from Hong Kong, China, and Thailand's Sutasini Sawetabut and Orawan Powernang win bronze. China finished the table tennis competition with six of the seven gold medals on offer.

0: offer, missing out on only the men's team title. China continued its strong showing in athletics at the Games on Monday, winning four gold medals, including women's discus that was defended by veteran Feng Bin. Feng stays consistent throughout the wet final, setting the tone with a first attempt of 63.69 meters. The 32-year-old secures back-to-back golds with a final round effort of 63.83 meters. Her teammate Jung Jutao takes silver, and Thailand's Subanrat Insayang settles for bronze. Shi Yuhao delivers China's second athletics gold of the night at Mizuho Stadium, winning the men's long jump with a season-best 8.17 meters on his second attempt. Reigning champion Murali Srishankar of India takes silver, while Uzbekistan's Anvar Anvarov finishes third. China then sweeps the men's and women's 4x100-meter relay titles. Chen Jinfeng, Zhang Kuli, Wang Shengjie, and Xie Jianye retain the men's gold in 38.17 seconds. Chinese Taipei wins silver and the Republic of Korea bronze. Liang Xiaojing, Liu Guoyi, Liu Xiajun, and Chen Yuje win the women's crown in 42.96 seconds, while Thailand gets the silver and Japan bronze. The UAE's Maryam Karim breaks the Asian Games record to win the women's 400-meter hurdles in a time of 54.31 seconds. Kazakhstan's Adelina Zems and India's Vidya Ramraj both set personal best to take silver and bronze. Japan's Kazuto Izawa also breaks a Games record, clocking 3 minutes 36.35 seconds to win the men's 1,500 meters. India's Gulveer Singh takes silver and Japan's Nagia Mori the bronze, while China's Liu Duju just misses the podium in fourth. China's Sun Sibei recovered from a crash in warm-up and then a disappointing first run to score 93.80 points on her second attempt and win the inaugural BMX Freestyle Women's Park event at the Asian Games. She later sat down with Sports Scene's Zhang Mengxi to talk about her victory, her preparations, the challenges of the sport, and her next goal.
1: Congratulations to you for winning this gold medal. So how does it feel winning this gold medal, which is actually China's first gold in this event at these Asian Games?
2: It gives me more confidence for the competitions ahead.
1: How did you prepare for this final, which was expected to be a much fierce competition?
2: I thought I might win the gold, but I didn't expect to make so many mistakes in my first run. 1 or 2 days before the competition, I had already planned out all my moves for the final. When I actually won, I was still very excited.
1: BMX freestyle is a very challenging sport with high risk of injuries. What major difficulties have you ever faced?
2: For me, the biggest difficulty is that sometimes when I'm practicing a new trick or trying jumps and moves I'm not familiar with, overcoming the fear inside is really hard. I'm also afraid of getting injured. These are the things I've been worried about ever since I started this sport.
1: Has your early experience in wushu helped you in BMX freestyle?
2: Because wushu also involves all kinds of flips, spins, and somersaults, I think it helps me when I'm riding. For example, when I make a small mistake in a move, it lets me react faster.
1: How do you see the development of the sport in Asia?
2: I think it's our height in the air. I think all of us can do these difficult moves. But generally, our height isn't especially high, and our styles aren't very distinct.
1: So, what's your next goal, and how are you going to prepare for it?
2: The next step is the Olympic podium. I'll keep working toward that goal.
1: So, having already won this gold medal, how are you going to celebrate it?
2: I'll go home and share it with my mom first.
0: China's latest gold came a short time ago in diving, with Chen Yuxi and Liu Wei completing a 1-2 finish in the women's 10-meter platform final. Here's how the medal table stands now. China remain well ahead at the top with 136 gold. Host nation Japan.

In second place with 43 gold, followed by the Republic of Korea on 23. Uzbekistan, Thailand, and Iran round out the top six. Time for a short break, after which we've got some football from Europe. Great late. Michael Olise scores a late winner, and France beat Belgium 1-0 in the UEFA Nations League for Zinedine Zidane's second win.

0: Each day, there are millions of stories. Each one can open new perspectives, new possibilities. 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We put the pieces together to find what really matters to you. 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Our reporters are at home across the globe. 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CGTN. See the difference.
1: We resume with football, and France substitute Michael Olise scored 2 minutes from time as the visitors snatched a late 1-0 win at Belgium in the UEFA Nations League to continue new coach Zinedine Zidane's winning start. France are without captain Kylian Mbappe, who suffered a hyperextension of his left knee when France edged Turkey 1-0 last week, and Zidane makes 9 changes to that side. Désiré Doué is a persistent danger. He hits the post twice, but Belgium are left to rue missed opportunities with Mika Götze outstanding for them. France turned the game in their favor, bringing on the likes of Ousmane Dembele, Rayan Cherki, and Bayern Munich forward Olise, who scores a sensational winner in the 88th minute with a surging run from midway inside the Belgian half before a superb finish. Zidane is now the 4th France coach to win his first 2 official matches in charge.
2: What's certain is that I followed Michael's move because I sensed that right there he has set off on his dribble and pulled off an exceptional move. So there you go. I wanted to support him and then I saw the ball and that's when I thought, right, I've got to have a go at it. We will look a bit ridiculous, but never mind.
1: Despite their slump on the world stage in recent years, Brazil showed they still have plenty of pull when on the road. Carlo Ancelotti's men are currently in Australia preparing for the 2nd of 2 friendly games and were greeted by an army of fans to watch them train. The first match in Townsville ended 1-1 on Friday with Brazil getting a stoppage time equalizer from Rayan after Nestori Irancunda had put the Aussies ahead. Brazil will take to the field in Brisbane today, still with plenty to prove after a poor showing at the recent World Cup in North America. The record 5-time world champions were eliminated in the last 16 by Norway with question marks surrounding Ancelotti's team selection. Still, no matter the squad, the fans who showed up to watch them being put through their paces proved that the Samba boys always have an aura of star quality, even though, as Ancelotti himself admits, it is a difficult time for the team.
3: The criticism of my work is criticism that has always existed and always will exist. That criticism doesn't affect the vision I have for the future of this national team and for these players. As for whether the criticism can affect, in percentage terms, the vision I have for the future, zero.
1: No such hard times for Spain, whose boss Luis de la Fuente is nominated for the Ballon d'Or Men's Coach of the Year Award. The 65-year-old is one of 4 Spanish coaches up for this year's prize after guiding his country to the World Cup title this past summer. It's no surprise that he's full of pride for himself and his compatriots.
3: I have always said that I want a Spaniard to win the coach's award and the same in the players' section. But in the technical side, I hope it's a Spaniard. There are 4 Spanish coaches and I think

0: we all have merit. I mean, it remains to be seen what the criteria is. In any case, I am happy to be nominated, and for me, it's great recognition and fills me with pride.
1: In basketball, LeBron James sat down and spoke to the media on Monday for the first time since signing a two-year deal with the Philadelphia 76ers this summer. The 41-year-old is said to become the first NBA player in history to enter a 24th season, with this expected to be the final chapter of his storied career.
2: If you want to do something special, it takes time, and it takes like every single day doing things that you may not want to do, because it's like the same thing over and over and over and over and over, repetition after repetition after repetition. In order for us to be great, we have to do things that are just not comfortable. We have to be comfortable with being uncomfortable. That is the best way to expedite being great. You have to fall in love with doing things that's uncomfortable. And if we can do that, then we can be a great team. If we don't do that, then we would be like, oh, man, it was a great team on paper, and we had a lot of great talent, and we lost in the second round. Like, I don't want to do that. I didn't leave my family to lose in the second round. I know that for sure. So work needs to be done, and I'm ready to put the work in.
1: Time for another short break, after which we've got tennis from this country. Compatriots clash. Daniil Medvedev defeats Roman Safelin to set up a final with another Russian, Andrei Rublev, at the ATP Hangzhou Open.
3: Images may appear to be identical, but looks can be deceiving. The difference is not always obvious. It has to be discovered. There are always different sides to a story. We put the focus on the details. To see more, to understand better. CGTN. See the difference.

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2: We return with tennis and the ATP Hangzhou Open, where top seed Daniil Medvedev beat fellow Russian Roman Safelin in straight sets to reach his fourth final this season. Serving at the bottom is Medvedev, who is building steam at the U.S. Open before Francis Tiafoe halted his run in the fourth round. The former world number one is eighth in the live race to turn and aiming to return to the ATP Finals after missing out last year for the first time since 2019. The 30-year-old Russian hammers a forehand winner and later takes the first set 7-5. Medvedev won trophies in Brisbane and Dubai before finishing runner-up at Indian Wells. The 2021 U.S. Open champion wins the second set 6-4 to reach his fourth final this year. Next up is another Russian, his good friend Andrei Rublev, who Medvedev leads 7-2 head-to-head. We go to the ATP Chengdu Open, where Canada's Denis Shapovalov at the bottom forces the first set to a tiebreaker against Poland's Hubert Hurkacz. Shapovalov wins it 10-8 with a brilliant kick serve that Hurkacz misses wide. But the fifth-seeded Pole comes back, and this drop shot helps him win the second set 6-3.

0: An ace on match point sees the former world number six win the third set 6-3, who will face Spain's Alejandro Davidovich Fokina in the final. Chinese tennis star Zheng Qinwen is now in Beijing getting ready for her home event, the China Open. After two epic comebacks in reaching the U.S. Open quarterfinals earlier this month, the 23-year-old reflected on the journey she has been on this season.
1: I feel that now is the time when I want to try to rise, and instead I should demand more self-discipline from myself. This includes off the court, things like my diet and my sleep schedule. Because everyone knows that Djokovic has maintained a high level of self-discipline for a very long time. Last time I even chatted with him, and the points he raised really inspired me. If you want to become a truly great player, you must demand an extremely high level of intensity from yourself. I felt that the reason I had not succeeded before might be because some of the details in my life off the court were not handled properly. Sales bondilis. I did have a lot of conversations with my family during that period, including the questions they asked me the most. Why did you lose? And how did you lose? I just answered them with one sentence. There's no use in me analyzing it for you here, no matter how much I do it, because you need to stand on the court and actually produce it. I need to go back to the court and play it out point by point. And at that time, I really did not want to talk to other people because I felt I needed to return and find myself. And then find the fire in my heart while maintaining enough calm and composure to deal with the everyday of training. So during that period, I completely cut myself off from outside voices and just held on to what I needed to do.
0: South African boxer Beatrice the Badger Ferreira made history by becoming Africa's first female unified world champion. However, her journey has been about more than just championship belts, as CGTN's C.S. Duplessis explains.
2: For Bernice the Badger Ferreira, boxing is more than just a sport, it's a lifeline. The South African fighter has enjoyed a remarkable rise through the professional ranks, becoming a unified world champion. But behind the championship belts is a woman who believes boxing saved her life.
3: That could have easily been me, but boxing is the one thing that kept me disciplined and kept me on the right track and, you know, like, wanted to do better with my life. So boxing definitely saved my life. And it's a part of who I am. Without boxing, I'm nothing.
2: Ferreira was introduced to combat sports at an early age, but her journey to the top was far from straightforward. After turning professional in her 30s, she initially trained herself before eventually joining forces with the renowned South African boxing trainer Colin Nathan, going on to capture the IBO Super Featherweight World title in May before adding the prestigious WBC belt 3 months later in Atlanta, becoming Africa's first female unified boxing world champion.
3: I knew I was going to be a world champion. I just didn't know it was going to be the WBC. I didn't know that I would make history. I didn't know that I'll have two world championship belts. So I've kind of surpassed my own goals, which is great. But yeah, I always knew I was going to be a world champion.
2: Having transformed her own life through boxing, Ferreira wants her journey to demonstrate that circumstances, age and adversity need not determine a person's future.
3: There's this one kid that stays beneath my mom because she stays in a block of flats, and she has a Barbie doll, and she put a watch around the waist of the Barbie doll, and she's like, that's the Badger. She's like my biggest fan, and things like that make a big difference for me. You know, I feel like that's why I'm doing this, and I want to inspire as many kids as I can.
4: Bernice Ferreira's journey is proof that there's no single path to the top. After turning professional in her 30s, the Badger has risen rapidly through the ranks to become a world champion and one of the leading names in African women's boxing. Now her attention turns to bigger fights, more titles, and ultimately becoming undisputed. C.S. Duplessis, CGTN, Johannesburg.
0: We finish with the Chinese Professional Baseball Summer Games Finals. The Shanghai Orcas edged the Beijing Longs 1-0 at home in the decisive third game, sealing the championship with a 2-1 win in the series. In the best of three finals, Shanghai struck first, routing the first game 11-1. Beijing responded in game two, crushing their opponents with 5 home runs in a 14-0 shutout. It seems only fitting that the decider is a close game, as the Orcas score the only run in the sixth inning to lift the trophy. Shanghai first baseman Henry Urrutia is named tournament MVP. 229 players from 17 countries and regions took part in the competition, with athletes from Cuba, Venezuela, the United States, the Dominican Republic, the Americas, and Caribbean joining the league. The arrival of some elite overseas players has boosted the

0: competitiveness of the event while they're inspiring the growth of local players.
1: I never thought that players could become close friends when several different cultures come together. Chinese and Latin American people share similar views on brotherhood. As a Cuban coach, I feel the Cuban players in our team hold a sense of admiration for China. So it's an honour for me to come and play here in China.
0: We wrap things up with another look at the day's headlines. First title. China's Zhang Jianbang and Wei Yaxin dominate the final to claim their first mixed doubles title at the Asian Games. First champion. After winning the inaugural Asian Games Women's BMX Freestyle Park gold medal, China's Sun Sebei talks to sports scene's Zhang Mengxi. And super sub. France substitute Michael Olizet scores 2 minutes from time to give the visiting Les Bleus a 1-0 win at Belgium in the UEFA Nations League. That does it for us today. We'll leave you with highlights from the final Red Bull Cliff Diving World Series in Polignano, Amari, Italy.

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1: Holding guns.
2: Unbelievable words. Protesters.

0: Were you worried about your life at that particular time?
1: Not at all.
2: Excellency, thank you very much for your time. What is your assessment of the state of the continent today?
3: Africa has the potential to power itself.
4: Excuse me.

0: Hello, and thank you so much for joining us. I'm Pona Lai from Beijing. We begin this hour in Washington. U.S. President Donald Trump says U.S. and Iranian officials exchange information through mediators. In a briefing to reporters, he said the United States will win the war very soon. Any further talks are expected to focus on the amended version of Iran's latest seven-day proposal, which Donald Trump rejected on Saturday. The U.S. president also denied a report that he offered Iran sanctions relief and release of frozen funds in return for nuclear concessions. Iranian Foreign Minister Saeed Abbas Araghchi is in New York after attending the U.N. General Assembly. He says his country is expected to receive the U.S. response to its latest proposal and conditions to restore traffic in the Strait of Hormuz. Tony Waterman has more.
1: President Trump confirmed on Monday that these indirect negotiations between U.S. and Iranian officials are continuing despite him rejecting Iran's seven-day proposal to cease hostilities and reopen the Strait of Hormuz. President Trump saying that Iran is anxious to get back to the negotiating table because of the economic pressure that it is under due to the U.S. blockade of its ports. The Iranian Foreign Minister Abbas Araghchi is still in New York City, where he had come to for the UN General Assembly. The core demands of this seven-day proposal that Iran had put forward are very familiar. These are the same demands that were in the memorandum of understanding that President Trump agreed to this past summer. So that includes unfreezing billions of dollars worth of Iranian assets, the unblocking of the ports, the Iranian ports, and also ending oil sanctions. So a lot of the same positions that we saw just a couple of months ago. So the question becomes, what has changed? Certainly for Iran, it is under a lot of economic pressure. We've seen the currency collapse. Inflation is running very high. And on the U.S. side, this war is becoming increasingly unpopular. Poll after poll shows that the vast majority of Americans do not think that this war is worth it. And these are Americans that are going to be heading to the ballot box in just a couple of weeks' time. So this has become a vulnerability for not just President Trump, but also the Republican Party.
0: Iran's Supreme Leader Mujtaba Khamenei said the U.S. will be forced to leave the Middle East after suffering painful blows there. Iranian official news agency IRNA says Tehran has no plans to hold negotiations with Washington during its delegation's current visit to New York. Foreign Minister Araghchi says Iran has already discussed ideas regarding reopening the Strait of Hormuz with Qatari mediators in Qatar while presenting them to the United States. Araghchi also says he hopes for a U.S. final response by Tuesday. Ezin Kivani has more.
2: We've just heard from Iranian Foreign Minister Abbas Araghchi on Meet the Press, and he had a lot to say. On the rejected seven-day ceasefire proposal, Araghchi said he found it very interesting that the U.S. ambassador resorted to what he called old unproven accusations rather than answering a simple question, why reject a plan that could return the Strait of Hormuz and the Persian Gulf to normal. He added that it seems the ambassador may not have even read the proposal. Araghchi laid out Iran's condition clearly and what he called the war of aggression on freezing Iranian assets and allow Iran to sell its oil. He says the U.S. previously committed to in past agreements. Now, under his plan, the Strait would reopen on day six, with final negotiations resuming on day seven. Araghchi was blunt about diplomacy. He said there is no reason to return to the negotiating table, given the past 2 years, claiming that in 2025 and again in February 2026, the U.S. offered talks, and both times attacked Iran.

0: on these negotiations. Still, he said he keeps trying because no opportunity for peace should be lost. When asked whether he trusts President Trump, Arafat didn't answer directly. He said, we trust ourselves, ready for diplomacy, ready for war. On the nuclear question, he put back the hard, insisting 60% enrichment is not illegal under the NPT, that it serves peaceful purposes, and that these concerns were already addressed in past talks. And on the Supreme Leader's absence from public view, Arafat cited security concerns, saying the Supreme Leader was illegally targeted during the recent war, adding that despite his absence, he has full command over the country's domestic and foreign policies.
1: The UN Security Council has been briefed on increasing settler violence and demolitions in the occupied West Bank during the final day of the UN General Assembly's high-level week in New York. UN Secretary General Antonio Guterres also said racism continues to poison societies. Mitch McConnell has more.
2: Violence in the West Bank was one of the key issues raised by leaders during the UN General Assembly in New York. But when Israeli Prime Minister Benjamin Netanyahu addressed his counterparts, he blamed settler violence on juvenile delinquents. At the UN Security Council on Monday, the UN's acting Middle East peace envoy told members that from June 13 to September 18, 32 Palestinians, including 9 children, were killed in the West Bank during Israeli security forces' operations, armed exchanges, settler attacks and other incidents. He said 3 were killed by airstrike and 29 by live ammunition.
3: Israeli government decisions to deepen Israeli administrative and territorial control of the West Bank are deeply concerning. These measures are likely to contribute to the settlement expansion and dispossession of Palestinians of their property. They also undermine the Palestinian Authority, contravene existing agreements and breach obligations under international law, as well as seriously eroding the prospect for a negotiated two-state solution.
2: Also on Monday, the UN convened a high-level meeting on the 25th anniversary of the 2001 Durban Declaration. The UN says the conference, which discussed ways to combat racism, laid the foundations for much of today's work against discrimination. The Secretary-General, who has spoken at length about AI during the high-level week, used his address on Monday to call on tech leaders to do more to ensure their platforms push back against bias.
4: Technology companies must identify, mitigate, and address bias in artificial intelligence systems and ensure that digital technologies advance equality, inclusion, and digital justice rather than undermine them.
2: Monday also saw the final General Assembly addresses, which included the DPRK, whose Vice Minister of Foreign Affairs criticized the United States, Japan, and South Korea for amplifying tensions in Asia.
5: The risky military threat of the U.S., Japan and the ROK go beyond precedent and continue to break the worst records in their scale, intensity, nature and dangers, creating security instability on the Korean Peninsula on a level different from previous years.
2: High-level week draws to a close with no major agreements being signed or resolutions to significant conflicts. There was some dialogue on the conflict in Iran, but the U.S. swiftly rejected a plan proposed by Iran's foreign minister to reopen the Strait of Hormuz. As the Secretary-General pointed out, divisions between the major powers are widening, even on an issue like artificial intelligence. That makes his successor's job even more difficult as attention here in New York turns to the race for the UN's top job. Mitch McCann, CGTN, at the United Nations in New York.
1: 5 British nationals have been released on bail after they were arrested on suspicion of terrorism and explosive offences near RAF Fairford in Western England, an airbase used by US forces. Counter-terrorism police say the men are from London and are in their early 20s. Police were called early on Sunday after 3 suspicious white vans were seen heading towards the airbase, which is a base for US bombers that have carried out missions against Iran. Police are examining possible foreign links to the incident. Iran's embassy in London has denied any involvement. U.S. President Donald Trump accused Canada of treating his country unfairly by imposing steep tariffs on U.S. products. U.S. import bans a series of Canadian products, including cheese, alcoholic beverages and motorcycles, have just taken effect.
6: The problem is that they've treated the United States very unfairly. They have been one of the worst countries in the entire world. Canada's been really very difficult to deal with, actually.

0: life. They've charged our farmers 400% tariffs and more. And they take advantage of us. They feel entitled. I think what's going to happen is over the next 3 or 4 weeks, they're going to come to us and they're going to say, we're going to get rid of all the tariffs.
1: Speaking to reporters in the Oval Office, Donald Trump says he expected a trade deal with Ottawa, provided it is fair to Washington. Canadian Foreign Minister Anita Anand says her country is seeking greater autonomy and can no longer be reliant on one partner.
2: We are facing a rupture, not a transition. Great powers are walking away from global economic cooperation, dismantling economic integration. Great powers want the rest of us to accept what we are offered. That is why, in the face of this rupture, Canada's goal is to achieve greater strategic autonomy. Greater autonomy to make our own choices and to determine our own sovereign future. We can no longer afford to be overly reliant on any one partner.
1: All right, that's it for now. Thanks for watching. I'll see you soon.

And welcome everyone to Global Business here on CGTN. I'm Michael Wong in Beijing. The headlines we are tracking for you at this hour. China and the United States agree on reciprocal tariff cuts, covering about $30 billion U.S. dollars in imports from each other. We take a closer look at what's covered and what it could mean for consumers. China's State Council pledges stronger counter-cyclical policies to support growth. And U.S. import bans on selected Canadian products take effect. That's as President Donald Trump accuses Ottawa of treating Washington, quote, very unfairly. All right, as always, let's take a quick look first at the Chinese mainland markets, where equities edged up on this Tuesday. That's after the country's State Council pledged to step up counter-cyclical policy support. The Shanghai Composite Index closed up by about 0.2%, while the Shenzhen component rose north of 0.3%. All right, now let's take a look at how regional markets performed and how Wall Street closed out overnight.

0: And we begin with China-U.S. economic ties, where China's Ministry of Commerce says China and the United States have agreed to establish a board of trade under the China-U.S. Economic and Trade Consultation Mechanism. The primary goal there is to optimize bilateral trade. They have also agreed to reduce tariffs on about $30 billion U.S. dollars worth of imports from each other on a reciprocal basis, with tariffs on about 90% of the products on each side to be lowered to MFN, or most favored nation rates. China's tariffs on coal imported from the U.S. will be included. An agricultural working group has also been set up under this board of trade in order to discuss issues such as two-way market access and regulatory matters when it comes to agricultural products. Now, according to the China Council for the Promotion of International Trade, or the CCPIT, the recent meeting between Chinese President Xi Jinping and U.S. President Donald Trump has brought greater certainty to China-U.S. business and trade cooperation. Spokesperson Wang Wenchuai told reporters that the CCPIT Trade Friction Index for July, well, that index showed that the U.S. recorded the highest level of trade friction with China among the countries covered by the index. But at the same time, U.S. companies have shown strong interest in the upcoming 2026 APEC CEO meeting in November. The U.S. has the largest number of registered companies among all APEC economies so far. The spokesman said this highlights the continued interest of the U.S. business community in Asia-Pacific economic cooperation and reflects the close links between China and the U.S. across industrial and supply chains. Now, she also said business leaders from both countries have responded positively to the recent meeting between the Chinese and U.S. presidents. Take a listen.
1: Business communities in both countries generally believe that President Xi Jinping's historic visit to the United States, as well as the important consensus reached by the two leaders, will play a crucial role in providing direction and guidance for business cooperation between the two countries. This has greatly strengthened the confidence of businesses in both countries to deepen cooperation and pursue mutually beneficial outcomes.
0: All right, for more on China-U.S. trade ties, I want to bring in Dr. Zhou Mi, a senior research fellow at the Chinese Academy of International Trade and Economic Cooperation. Dr. Zhou, thank you for joining us on the program as always. So let's start with the list of products on the bilateral

0: federal tariff relief first. Many of the Chinese goods selected for lower tariffs, they are everyday consumer products. So we're talking about toys, we're talking about household appliances, tableware, for example. Talk to us first about how you see the two sides choosing to start with these kinds of consumer goods to lower tariffs rather than the more strategically sensitive products.
1: Well, in my understanding that the United States has a lot of demands from those products that you have just mentioned. I think that the consumers are really having a very huge demand on these products, especially for the coming months. You know, the coming months is the shopping season of the United States, especially for the Christmas and also Thanksgiving days. So I think that if they are able to have a better supply from China, this kind of supply could have a better support of these consumers in United States. I think that is a really important thing when they are facing such a high inflation in the different ways. Maybe it is not that possible for us to try to improve the export on some of the strategic resources or materials, but we still believe that the export, especially to do with the people's life, are really important for U.S. to try to get a better coordination with the different parts and have to have abilities to deal with the inflation in the coming months.
0: Right. So then it begs the question, Dr. Zhou, is there a possibility that the two sides could gradually expand the range of goods and the amount of goods covered by tariff relief if this arrangement works? We may see perhaps even more consumer goods being subject to the list of tariff relief. It might be a little bit harder on the strategic sector, but do you think this list potentially can expand?
1: Well, in my understanding, if the both countries are able to deal with the trade, on the basis of mutual understanding and recognition about the other side's interest, I think that is much more possible for us to discuss about the possibilities on the different end of areas of the products. So if you're looking in the past, the tariff reductions on this about 30 billion U.S. dollar products accounted for about 20% of the U.S. import from China. So in this regard, I think that we can have a better understanding about the importance of the resilience and stabilities of the supply chains. So we can discuss about that issue if everything goes on okay and smoothly.
0: Right. Well, so the reality is that many American consumers face across the board elevated prices in the United States right now. As you mentioned, the holiday season in the United States is coming up. So if tariffs on these Chinese products are reduced, how much of a difference do you think could American consumers actually see at the checkout?
1: Well, it is not that quick in my understanding when the U.S. is putting some tariffs on the import from China, they really take several months to have some kind of reflection on the checks when they are going to place on the shopping. But if they are going to reduce the tariff, it maybe still needs some more time for them to change their stocks by the wholesalers of the Costco or the Walmart. And I think that is gradually will have some impact on the sum of the money they need to pay. But in another way, I would say that the expectations has changed. When the market is expecting there will be more supply from China and there have a better quality and more affordable prices, the market will have a better expectation. I think that it's really a good news for all the consumers and also the stakeholders along the supply chains.
0: Yeah, expectations, super important, especially when it comes to inflation. Dr. Zhou, thank you so much for your thoughts on that. Stay with us. We're going to come back to you in just a short moment. Jim Sutter, the CEO of the U.S. Soybean Export Council, believes a stable bilateral relationship can help unlock more China-U.S. cooperation when it comes to agriculture. He also expressed his expectation that China will increase its purchases of American agricultural products.
2: I think what I look for is just a continuation and a continued focus that puts agriculture as something that is important to see moving forward that can kind of set the direction for other things. Now, the commitment coming out of the Busan summit and then reinforcement in May talked about old crop U.S. soybean purchases of at least 12 million tons. And that turned out to be 12.5 probably was the number in last year. And then 25 million tons in this crop year. So from the 2026 crop, the crop that we're just in the process of harvesting here in the U.S. now, I think it appears to us that we're at least halfway through that and probably more than halfway in terms of the purchase commitments. So I was looking to see that there would be, kind of continued support of those agreements. And it certainly seems like that is the case. Now, I know in other agriculture areas, there's a desire

0: to see more purchases. There was this $17 billion of other ag commodities that were going to be purchased. And I think there is a thought among my fellow commodity people that that's going a little slow. Soybeans are out in the lead, and other commodities would like to see some more business going on. And I'm hopeful that that will come out of this summit, that that'll be one of the things that was discussed, and there'll be more action there.
1: Well, as a platform for shaping, defining future topics through dialogue, the World Economic Forum remains vital for sustaining cooperation in a fragmented world. Earlier, my colleague Guan Xin spoke with Alois Tvingi, president and CEO of the forum, on nearly five decades of World Economic Forum and China cooperation, the future of globalization, and China Opportunity 2.0 as a driver of global collaboration when it comes to supply chain resilience, green technology, and AI governance.
2: China is indeed entering a new stage of its economic development. And at the recent Summit Davos, Premier Li Qiang talked about China Opportunity 2.0 in his speech. What is your take from that?
3: I think indeed it is an increasing opportunity for global businesses to engage with China. I think what we also see with regards to the supply chain challenges that affect economies globally, China will play an important role. I think if you're a business leader nowadays, it's not enough to have a plan B in your drawer if something happens. Something will always happen. Mm-hmm. So I think business leaders are now focusing more on building resilience into their organization. And if you're a globally operating company, you have no other choice than to include China in that design of resilience for your organization. So in that sense, I think that will play an important role for China in the future.
2: Mm-hmm. And talking about those concerns for supply chain resilience and also the trade measures protectionism you have mentioned earlier, how is the forum adapting to this reality? How do you keep the dialogue and cooperation going?
3: I think the more than 50-year history helps us a lot. We have built a reputation over the decades that we are a trusted platform for leaders to have dialogue. We believe that dialogue is fundamental in creating understanding. Understanding is fundamental in creating trust, and trust is fundamental in creating collaboration. So I think if we look at the world today, that experience that the organization has over the many decades to bring leaders together, but not only leaders from business and governments, but also civil society, academia, I think has positioned us extremely well on playing a strong part going forward.
2: And we're also in a new era, increasingly defined by artificial intelligence and the disruptive innovation it brought by. How important international cooperation in safeguard AI safety? Because I know you were instrumental in setting up the Forum Center for Cybersecurity,
3: yes.
2: Right? And how do you see AI safety now? And how do you see the recent development between China and the U.S. to set up a dialogue on AI?
3: I think that's extremely important to have, you know, this conduits of dialogue. I think we have not solved yet as a global community the guardrails for artificial intelligence. I think we all agree that artificial intelligence will be a very important player going forward to help us in healthcare, to help us in engineering that is required actually for a greener planet to be operating within planetary boundaries. Technology will help us. Artificial intelligence will help us. But I think we have not yet figured out as a community how to make sure it's safe. So in that sense, we clearly welcome the fact that the United States and China have found ways of cooperating there.
2: So against this complicated backdrop, how do you see the cooperation between the forum and China and the next stage should look like?
3: I think we can, as I said before, we can build also here on a strong foundation. We are working

0: working together since 1979, which is a long time. We are physically here since 2006. We have the summer double since 2007. And I think that has created this level of trust between the World Economic Forum and China to continue the cooperation. We very much look forward to deepen that relationship, particularly when it comes to new technologies, when it comes to technologies regarding the safeguarding of the planet. I think green technologies, green energy is an important factor there. Artificial intelligence is an important element there. So I think the summer Davoses of the future will be much more of gatherings of a wider network where people will come together in China to think about global challenges. It'll be much more than, you know, just coming to China to see what's happening here. So I look forward to have a strong network being developed for our cooperation in the future.
1: Meanwhile, the 11th annual meeting of the Board of Governors of the Asian Infrastructure Investment Bank, or the AIIB, is currently underway over in Doha, Qatar. It marks the beginning of the bank's second decade. Our Wang Zheng reports from Doha.
2: The 11th AIIB annual meeting opened in Doha, the capital of Qatar. This year's gathering marks the official start of a new decade for the Young Multilateral Development Bank. After completing its first decade of rapid expansion, the AIIB's membership has grown from its initial 57 founding members to 111. When asked by CGTN about how the bank will strengthen cooperation to support its members in the coming decade, AIIB President Zhou Jiayi emphasized that multilateralism remains the core key.
3: We have 111 members from different regions with different development stages. We come together with the common conviction in our mission and mandate, that is to develop infrastructure, promote regional integration. So when we have different views, we discuss, we seek for solution through consultation, through the multilateral governance structure.
2: That vision of collaborative multilateralism is backed by solid progress on the ground, a record highlighted by the host nation.
4: The AIIB approved $10.6 billion of financing last year across 57 projects, 71% of its climate finance well ahead of its own targets. The bank's updated strategy sets higher bar, doubling annual financing to $17 billion by 2030 and mobilizing far more private capital alongside with it. Those targets are the right ones, and they will help to enable the theme of this meeting, which is tomorrow's infrastructure, impact, and innovation.
2: With climate financing already surpassing expectations, the bank's strategic shift towards sustainability is driving its agenda for the next decade. Entering its second decade, infrastructure development is no longer just about building bridges and paving roads. Throughout the discussions at this year's annual meeting, one keyword resonates above all: green. From the solar park in Egypt to the photovoltaic project in Oman, and the issuance of renewable energy bonds in Turkey, the AIIB is deeply aligning its green finance priorities with the economic diversification strategies of many countries. As Qatar handed over the chairmanship of the Board of Governors to Azerbaijan, one thing remains clear: infrastructure that strengthens climate resilience and accelerates renewable energy transition will continue to define the bank's mandate in the decades ahead. Wang Zheng, CGTN, Doha.
1: And also at the 11th annual meeting of the AIIB, we spoke with Sherrod Kapur-Coles, Vice President and Corporate Secretary of the bank, on the bank's role and the shape of infrastructure over the next decade.
5: Well, I think more and more people understand that infrastructure isn't just about roads and bridges and ports and airports. It's also about digital infrastructure, health infrastructure, educational infrastructure, the intellectual infrastructure that makes a society successful and modern. If you think of the operating system on your computer, Jiang,

0: can't see it, but it is the infrastructure of your computer. And in a similar way, as the thinking about infrastructure develops, so too we will see a move away from steel and concrete to electrons. But it's very, very important also to remember that what we're about is dealing with the huge and growing challenge of climate change. Last year, 71% of our lending was green. We're very, very proud of that, and that will continue.
1: And still to come here on Global Business. 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
1: Well, China's State Council pledged on Monday to step up counter-cyclical policy support for the economy. Chaired by Premier Li Qiang, the State Council meeting called for faster issuance and use of government bonds, accelerated construction of major projects under the 15th five-year plan, and stepped up interest rate subsidies in order to boost investment and consumption. New policy measures will be introduced, including increased re-lending quotas when it comes to technology, innovation, industrial upgrading, and support for agriculture and smaller firms. The State Council also studied measures to stabilize the housing market and boost employment and income. Separately, that meeting discussed efforts to tackle new pollutants and approved a draft regulation on public institution registration. And China's services sector is maintaining strong momentum with its business expectation index above a reading of 55% now for five straight months. The National Development and Reform Commission, the NDRC, saying Tuesday that services exports rose over 17% in the first 7 months, while the Business Expectation Index held above the 55% threshold now for 5 months running. The NDRC has set 131 key tasks for the next 2 years with 40 departments. So far, 81 supporting measures have been introduced, and more than 60% of key work has made clear progress. Improved visa and departure tax refund policies helped overseas visitor spending here in China rise nearly 28%, with the services trade deficit narrowing by about 16%. China has also launched elderly care consumption subsidies, 18 policies to boost lower-tier markets, and 9 measures when it comes to RV consumption, helping services retail sales grow faster when it comes to good sales in comparison.
3: China's service sector is showing positive momentum, marked by clear policy expectations, market confidence, resilient consumption, and vibrant opening up. This summer, 1,200 museums nationwide extended their opening hours, and more than 30,000 cultural and tourism consumption events were held across the country. Traveling to a city for a single performance has become a new consumption trend among young people.
1: And China's total social logistics volume has risen nearly 5% in the first 8 months of this year compared to the same period in 2025, to over 243 trillion yuan, or about 36 trillion U.S. dollars. Industrial logistics rose over 5%. New growth drivers played an important role in the steady demand. In August alone, high-tech and digital manufacturing added value grew by double digits to contribute over 60% to major industrial growth. Now, when it comes to the supply side, the logistics market expanded with rapid development of intermodal transport. The total volume of rail to then sea container transport, that rose 8.6% year-on-year in the first 8 months, and rail to then road transport volume jumped 65.5%. China-Europe and China-Asia freight trains registered a 9.7% increase in total trips, with trips by China-Europe freight trains climbing some 16%. And of course, October 1st marks the beginning of China's National Day holiday. The 7-day holiday, also called Golden Week, sees a large number of Chinese people.

0: traveling around the country and abroad. Our reporter Yo Yang paid a visit to Beijing Capital International Airport to see how the civil aviation sector is preparing for the upcoming travel rush.
1: The seven-day holiday will see many hurried footsteps at one of China's busiest aviation hubs, and the country's National Day holiday is just around the corner.
2: We come to Dalian for her cousin and we'll stay for 10 days here for this big national holiday.
3: I have had a yesterday and a day before enjoying a little bit of the festival, yes. I went to Shanghai and here in Beijing, and I like it.
4: The food is amazing, the weather has been amazing. I had an amazing experience, actually, and I was really impressed about how China cares about the heritage of the past.
5: Beijing Capital International Airport anticipates handling over 1.66 million passenger trips during the holiday, averaging 237,000 daily. The airport expects to manage 9,448 flights, or about 1,350 per day, with passenger traffic peaking on October the 1st and October the 7th.
1: Authorities say from September 25th to October 7th, China's civil aviation sector is expected to transport over 31 million passenger trips with an average of 2.4 million passenger trips per day. And the daily peak is expected to hit over 2.6 million trips, surpassing last year's peak. Chinese airlines are beefing up efforts to cope with the travel rush. For example, China Southern Airlines plans an extra 338 flights from Beijing Daxing International Airport, with popular destinations including Guangzhou, Shenzhen and Dalian, as well as international cities such as London, Moscow and Seoul.
6: During the mid-autumn and National Day holiday, China's Sichuan Airlines plans to handle 636 flights at Beijing Capital International Airport, transporting 220,000 passenger trips. Flight volume and passenger numbers are both higher than usual levels.
1: With the number of China's visa-free ports in the country expanding, more international visitors are also expected during the National Day celebrations.
7: During the National Day holiday, the number of inbound and outbound passengers at Beijing port will reach 511,000. Among which the number of inbound and outbound passenger trips at the Beijing Capital International Airport is expected to hit 385,000, with an average of 55,000 passenger trips per day.
1: Authorities say as of September 23rd, Beijing General Station of Immigration Inspection has handled over 17 million inbound and outbound passenger trips, a year-on-year increase of 9%. And they believe the number of international visitors will continue to rise because of China's easier and more convenient entry policies. Yu Yang, CGTN, Beijing.
0: And up next here on Global Business. U.S. import bans on selected Canadian products start to take effect. That's as President Donald Trump accuses Ottawa of treating Washington, quote, very unfairly.
8: It's modern history's unparalleled journey. A journey that became the backbone of a nation.
9: They kept walking for 2 years.
10: Crossing raging rivers.
11: Climbing perilous mountains.
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13: Además de que no había senderos delimitados.
14: Most didn't survive.
15: But those who finally made it created a new China that few thought possible.
16: This is the Long March, and its spirit lives on.
17: From tech innovation
18: to rural revitalization,
19: in every beating heart of those on the frontier.
8: The Long March brought China to where it is today, and its spirit will take the nation even further tomorrow.
0: U.S. President Donald Trump has accused Canada of treating his country unfairly by imposing steep tariffs on American products. U.S. import bans on a series of Canadian products, including on cheese, on alcoholic beverages and motorcycles, have just taken effect.
10: The problem is that they've treated the United States very unfairly. They have been one of the worst

0: countries in the entire world. Canada's been really very difficult to deal with, actually. They've charged our farmers 400% tariffs and more. And they take advantage of us. They feel entitled. I think what's going to happen is over the next 3 or 4 weeks, they're going to come to us and they're going to say, we're going to get rid of all the tariffs.
1: Speaking to reporters in the Oval Office, Trump said he expects a trade deal with Canada to be made, provided it is fair to Washington. Canadian Foreign Minister Anita Anand saying her country is seeking greater autonomy and can no longer be reliant on one partner.
2: We are facing a rupture, not a transition. Great powers are walking away from global economic cooperation, dismantling economic integration. Great powers want the rest of us to accept what we are offered. That is why, in the face of this rupture, Canada's goal is to achieve greater strategic autonomy. Greater autonomy to make our own choices and to determine our own sovereign future. We can no longer afford to be overly reliant on any one partner.
1: Now, the new U.S. tariffs apply to a wide range of Canadian products. Our Nina DeVries reports from Ontario, where wineries are bracing for the impact.
3: Sax Brigandin is checking on his grapes in his vineyard, located in Ontario's Prince Edward County, just over a couple of hours' drive east of Toronto. And while the grapes are looking pretty good, what's more uncertain is his sales outlook, as a U.S. ban on some Canadian alcohol, including wine, starts Tuesday.
4: It's actually already affected our business.
3: American visitors to the winery make up about 25% of sales, he says. They would normally stock up on wine before heading back to the U.S. But with the upcoming ban, American customers have already stopped buying bottles to take home, says Brickenden.
4: For the last 12 years, we've grown an average of 20.1% per annum. And now we're looking at flat because we're losing that American component. So that has really impacted us.
3: He's concerned a lack of growth this year will force the company to make some difficult decisions.
4: We're going to have to shrink our employee count. We're going to have to curtail our spending and investing in stuff that, makes us more of an attractive destination even than we are now.
3: Canadian alcohol was already hit with a 50% U.S. tariff in August. That was after most Canadian provinces removed U.S. alcohol from their shelves, refusing to sell it. According to Wine Growers Canada, about 90% of Canadian wine sent to the U.S. is made right here in the province of Ontario. That includes ice wine, which Wine Growers Canada says makes up 60% of Canadian wine going to the U.S.
5: That's the Prince Edward County. The other...
3: Karen Chappell and other researchers at the University of Toronto have developed a tracking tool to measure potential exposure of U.S. tariffs in Canada, specifically looking at possible impacts on jobs and businesses across Canadian communities. Chappell says it may take a while to see the true impacts on communities, as often there is a bump up in buying of a product that's set to be tariffed.
5: So the impacts are going to play out really over the next couple of years. And we know this because we studied Trump 1 tariffs, 2017. So we have actually experience with the first Trump administration and what happened.
3: She adds that Canada is moving in the right direction in doing what it can to pivot away from reliance on the U.S.
5: Well, kudos to Canada because we are really finding a way to develop new trade relationships throughout the world, and that's really going to be transformative, and particularly with places like China, but also the EU.
3: Many businesses are looking to develop new trade relationships here at home, too, while many Canadians say buying local is a new priority.
4: We're seeing the benefits slightly with Canadians coming here and saying, I'm willing to try something different. I want to find a new favorite, and they're happy, and we like that. But there's no doubt that we are losing sales to the American visitors.
3: For now, it's still a wait-and-see approach for many businesses. Nina DeVries, CGTN, Prince Edward County, Ontario, Canada.
1: And for more on Canada-U.S. trade ties, let's bring back Dr. Zhou Mi, Senior Research Fellow at the Chinese Academy of International Trade and Economic Cooperation. Dr. Zhou, so Canada, the United States, of course, have one of the most deeply integrated economic relationships in the entire world. We are now seeing not just tariffs, but outright

0: U.S. import bans on some Canadian products. So if I may, let me borrow a term from Canadian Prime Minister Mark Carney. That term is rupture. How significant a rupture is this in the economic relationship between these two neighbors as things stand so far between Ottawa and Washington?
1: Well, I would say that, as you mentioned, that the United States and Canada, they share the longest, one of the longest borders. So they have so many collaborations, and the trade and investment are so easy to happen. So in the past, they are really depending on each other, especially from Canada's side. I would say that they depend on many of the products from the United States. Well, this time, we really see that they are really thinking something different. Like they just mentioned in the term one of the Donald Trump, they really suffered a lot by this kind of, imposed of this threat. And I think that is really harm Canadians' anticipation about the United States' attitude. So they're really trying to do something else, trying to defend their sovereignty. I think that is their attitude.
0: Right. So, Dr. Joe, we just heard Canada's Foreign Minister Anita Anand speaking at the UN, saying that her country can no longer afford to be overly reliant on any one partner. But after decades of economic integration with the United States, I guess the question is, how realistic is it for Canada to reduce that dependence?
1: Well, it has been quite a long, for several decades for Canadians, government trying to diversify their trade and the economic relations with other countries. But I don't think that they have the really intention to do that, because that trade are based on the market. But now I think that all the conditions have changed. They have to consider about the possibility of doing businesses with other partners. That is much more possible in such a kind of a world, because we have in the era of globalization, we do have the technology and abilities and the infrastructure to support the transformation. So the question is that when will they start to do that based on the hardware and also the software connections? I believe that Canadians, governments do have many more choices.
0: Okay, we are going to leave it there. Dr. Zhou, many thanks for your thoughts as always. That's Dr. Zhou Mi, Senior Research Fellow at the Chinese Academy of International Trade and Economic Cooperation. All right, in other headlines we are tracking at this hour, global bond yields have surged to multi-year highs, driven by rising oil prices, inflation expectations, and heavier government borrowing. The U.S. 10-year Treasury yield climbing to 5.24%, its highest level since 2007, while Germany's 10-year Bund rose to its highest level since 2009. ECB President Christine Lagarde warning that the bond sell-off will weigh on Eurozone growth. The U.S. Transportation Department issued final rules lowering vehicle fuel economy targets, reversing Biden-era policies, and cutting automakers' compliance costs. The government argues the new regulation will lift new car sales, while environmental groups warn it will raise gasoline consumption and vehicle emissions. And NVIDIA has launched a safety system to confine autonomous AI agents inside digital sandboxes. That's following multiple incidents in which AI escaped testing environments. The platform monitors AI behavior remotely and can block unauthorized operations, with dozens of major tech firms already partnering with NVIDIA on a solution. Speaking of AI and AI agents in particular, they have now hacked a government for the very first time. Australia's Prime Minister has revealed that an open AI agent accessed non-public government healthcare data in his country. As in many recent cases, it may not have been one agent acting alone, but rather a swarm of AI agents and what some call AI civilizations. Our Mark New reports.
2: In the first reported case of OpenAI's agents going rogue, researchers say a swarm of around 700 AI agents worked together to access data from a company called Hugging Face, even attempting to alter records to cover their activities. In another case, OpenAI's agents hacked a German website, DSE Wiki. Researchers found agents had created more than 3,700 different agent identities on the site, using it as a message board for coordinating cheating.
3: I'm not thinking about Terminator. I think that they do not have any evil on them. They just want to complete their task. And you can see here, it will say my agent.
2: At the We Are Developers World Congress in Silicon Valley, Elon Kadar shows me how his company, Plur AI, creates digital twins of agents so they can be tested in a simulation before being deployed. Kadar estimates their harness can reduce the risk of an agent going rogue by 90%.
3: And reduce the likelihood that something like that will happen.
4: But you can't be 100% guaranteed.
3: You cannot be 100% because you need to keep in mind, especially with

0: agents that are very complex, multiple agents with tools, like you do not have, you still have some blind spots.
1: The startup Black Alpaca uses AI agents to improve websites while keeping a human in the loop to confirm actions taken.
2: The agent itself is not the problem. Like, AI is not the problem. It's obviously the human behind that who's directing and, like, weighing, like, putting weights and, let's say, directions and where agents can act or should not act. So I would actually, again, say the human is accountable for that.
3: The world should trust that we are going to do the right thing.
1: AI industry leaders like Altman, Anthropic CEO Dario Amodei, and NVIDIA CEO Jensen Huang all recently appeared at the tech conference Dreamforce with differing views on balancing the pace of AI development with safety.
4: I think we need to look at the core values of the companies that are developing and investing in AI and making sure that those core values are being adhered to.
1: Values that humans attempt to instill in a creation that continues to act in unpredictable ways. Mark New, CGTN, San Jose, California.
5: And that's going to wrap up this edition of Global Business here on CGTN. I'm Michael Wong here in Beijing. Coming up next is The World Today with Hona. Stay tuned.

0: The official speak with mediators as part of renewed efforts to end the war. Violence in the West Bank, equality in AI and racism dominated the last day of the UN General Assembly.
1: They have been one of the worst countries in the entire world.
0: U.S. President Donald Trump says Canada wants a trade deal as Canadian foreign minister stresses the country is seeking greater autonomy. And as China marks the 90th anniversary of the victory of the Long March, we'll visit the starting point of the historic journey in Yiwu. Hello, and thank you so much for joining us. I'm Hong Naolai from Beijing. We begin this hour in Washington. U.S. President Donald Trump says U.S. and Iranian officials exchange information through mediators. In a briefing to journalists, he said the United States will win the war very soon. Any further talks are expected to focus on the amended version of Iran's latest seven-day proposal, which Donald Trump rejected on Saturday. The U.S. president has also denied a report that he offered Iran sanctions relief and release of frozen funds in return for nuclear concessions. Iranian Foreign Minister Arachi is in New York after attending the UN General Assembly there. He says Iran is about to receive the U.S. response to its latest proposal and conditions to restore traffic in the Strait of Hormuz. Tony Waterman has more.
2: President Trump confirmed on Monday that these indirect negotiations between U.S. and Iranian officials are continuing despite him rejecting Iran's seven-day proposal to cease hostilities and reopen the Strait of Hormuz. President Trump saying that Iran is anxious to get back to the negotiating table because of the economic pressure that it is under due to the U.S. blockade of its ports. The Iranian foreign minister, Abbas Arachi, is still in New York City, where he had come to for the UN General Assembly. The core demands of this seven-day proposal that Iran had put forward are very familiar. These are the same demands that were in the memorandum of understanding that President Trump agreed to this past summer. So that includes unfreezing billions of dollars worth of Iranian assets, the unblocking of the ports, the Iranian ports, and also ending oil sanctions. So a lot of the same positions that we saw just a couple of months ago. So the question becomes, what has changed? Certainly for Iran, it is under a lot of economic pressure. We've seen the currency collapse. Inflation is running very high. And on the U.S. side, this war is becoming increasingly unpopular. Poll after poll shows that the vast majority of Americans do not think that this war is worth it. And these are Americans that are going to be heading to the ballot box in just a couple of weeks' time. So this has become a vulnerability for not just President Trump, but also the Republican Party.
0: Iran's Supreme Leader Mujtaba Khamenei said the U.S. will be forced to leave the Middle East after suffering painful blows there. Iran's official news agency IRNA says Tehran has no plans to hold negotiations with Washington during its delegation's current visit to New York. Foreign Minister Arachi says Iran has already discussed ideas regarding the reopening of the Strait of Hormuz with Qatari mediators, and Qatar will be presenting them to the United States. Arachi also says he hopes for a U.S. final response by Tuesday. Ethan Kivani has more.
3: We've just heard from Iranian Foreign Minister Abbas Arachi on Meet the Press, and he had a lot to say. On the rejected seven-day ceasefire proposal, Arachi said, he found it very interesting that the U.S. ambassador resorted to what he called old, unproven accusations rather than answering a simple question, why reject a plan that could return the Strait of Hormuz and the Persian Gulf to normal? He added that it seems the ambassador may not have even read the proposal. Arachi laid out Iran's conditions clearly and what he called the war of aggression on freezing Iranian assets and allow Iran to sell its oil. Steps, he says, the U.S. previously committed to in past agreements. Now, under his plan, the Strait would reopen on day six, with final negotiations resuming on day seven. Arachi was blunt about diplomacy. He said there is no reason to return to the negotiating table, given the past 2 years, claiming that in 2025 and again in February 2026, the U.S. offered talks and both times attacked Iran mid-negotiations. Still, he said he keeps trying because

0: no opportunity for peace should be lost. When asked whether he trusts President Trump, Arafat didn't answer directly. He said, we trust ourselves, ready for diplomacy, ready for war. On the nuclear question, he put back the hard, insisting 60% enrichment is not illegal under the NPT, that it serves peaceful purposes, and that these concerns were already addressed in past talks. And on the Supreme Leader's absence from public view, Arafat cited security concerns, saying the Supreme Leader was illegally targeted during the recent war, adding that despite his absence, he has full command over the country's domestic and foreign policies.
1: The UN Security Council has been briefed on increasing Israeli settler violence and demolitions in the occupied West Bank during the final day of the UN General Assembly's high-level week in New York. UN Secretary General Antonio Guterres also said racism continues to poison societies. Mitch McConnell has more.
2: Violence in the West Bank was one of the key issues raised by leaders during the UN General Assembly in New York. But when Israeli Prime Minister Benjamin Netanyahu addressed his counterparts, he blamed settler violence on juvenile delinquents. At the UN Security Council on Monday, the UN's acting Middle East peace envoy told members that from June 13 to September 18, 32 Palestinians, including 9 children, were killed in the West Bank during Israeli security forces operations, armed exchanges, settler attacks and other incidents. He said 3 were killed by airstrike and 29 by live ammunition.
3: Israeli government decisions to deepen Israeli administrative and territorial control of the West Bank are deeply concerning. These measures are likely to contribute to the settlement expansion and dispossession of Palestinians of their property. They also undermine the Palestinian Authority, contravene existing agreements and breach obligations under international law, as well as seriously eroding the prospect for a negotiated two-state solution.
2: Also on Monday, the UN convened a high-level meeting on the 25th anniversary of the 2001 Durban Declaration. The UN says the conference, which discussed ways to combat racism, laid the foundations for much of today's work against discrimination. The Secretary-General, who has spoken at length about AI during the high-level week, used his address on Monday to call on tech leaders to do more to ensure their platforms push back against bias.
4: Technology companies must identify, mitigate, and address bias in artificial intelligence systems and ensure that digital technologies advance equality, inclusion, and digital justice rather than undermine them.
2: Monday also saw the final General Assembly addresses, which included the DPRK, whose Vice Minister of Foreign Affairs criticized the United States, Japan, and South Korea for amplifying tensions in Asia.
5: The risky military threat of the U.S., Japan, and ROK go beyond precedent and continue to break the worst records in their scale, intensity, nature, and dangers, creating security instability on the Korean Peninsula on a level different from previous years.
2: High-level week draws to a close with no major agreements being signed or resolutions to significant conflicts. There was some dialogue on the conflict in Iran, but the U.S. swiftly rejected a plan proposed by Iran's foreign minister to reopen the Strait of Hormuz. As the Secretary-General pointed out, divisions between the major powers are widening, even on an issue like artificial intelligence. That makes his successor's job even more difficult as attention here in New York turns to the race for the UN's top job. Mitch McCann, CGTN, at the United Nations in New York.
1: China's permanent representative to the UN, Fu Tong, has called for urgent action to ease the humanitarian situation in Gaza and prevent the situation from deteriorating. He has emphasized the 3 key priorities for Gaza, which are preventing the collapse of the West Bank, improving humanitarian conditions there, and achieving a two-state solution. He has warned that settlement expansion and settler violence are increasingly undermining the prospects for an independent Palestinian state. Has also urged Israel to honor ceasefire commitments and military operations in Gaza and open humanitarian access. He stressed that global efforts must not stop after the recent UN General Assembly debate. He says Beijing will keep pushing for a comprehensive political resolution to the Palestinian issue.
6: The international community should intensify its efforts and take decisive actions to revitalize the political prospects for the two-state solution. All parties must reject any attempts to change the territorial and demographic composition of Palestine, as well as any

0: unilateral actions that could undermine the foundation of the two-state solution. We emphasize the importance of Palestinians governing Palestine to promote effective governance in the territories and aid in the reconstruction of Gaza. Any actions taken by the international community regarding the Palestinian issue should support, rather than jeopardize, the two-state solution.
1: Turning to Syria now, where school bells are ringing once again. But for thousands of children there, the return to classes brings little hope, as each school day is a reminder of the weight of the war. Hara Kazwini has more.
2: Every day, 8-year-old Tasneem walks several kilometers back home after classes. Her journey takes her through streets marked by destruction and past the ruins of another school, just a short distance from her home. The devastation is a reminder that, for many Syrian children, returning to education does not mean returning to normal childhood. Tasneem's family came back to Syria 2 years ago, but returning was not a choice between comfort and hardship. It was rather one between hardship and having nowhere else to go.
3: When we returned to Damascus, I signed up for a school here. Because the schools near our house are all devastated and out of service, I moved to a school far away. Going back and forth is hard to do every day. I wish the nearby schools weren't damaged.
2: Amid the rubble, Tasneem's house is still standing. But with no electricity to light the room, she studies only in daylight.
3: When I come back from school, I help my dad with his work, and sometimes I go with him to send his work to his employer. Then I come back to study during the day, as the battery runs out of power at night and there's no light. After that, I go to bed.
2: Between damaged walls and the broken doors, Tasneem's father works as a cobbler. With his daughter's help, he can get more work done and earn a little extra to support his family.
4: The services here are crippled, especially as no electricity grid is available. We need solar power, but most people can't afford it. There are a lot of risks also, as the area is deserted and abandoned, and when our children go to school, we worry about them being kidnapped. Living in such a place needs a high level of caution.
2: More than 7,000 schools in Syria have been damaged or destroyed by years of conflict, leaving thousands of children struggling for education. Syria's attempt to put its children in classrooms remain one of the country's biggest challenges. For the children of Syria, destruction is not only something they see around them. Rather, it shapes their lives and the future alike. Behind every damaged school, a child still holds on to the hope of a proper education. Haider Qazwini, CGTN, Damascus.
5: Images may appear to be identical, but looks can be deceiving. The difference is not always obvious. It has to be discovered. There are always different sides to a story. We put the focus on the details. To see more, to understand better. CGTN. See the difference.
1: U.S. President Donald Trump has accused Canada of treating his country unfairly by imposing steep tariffs on U.S. products. U.S. imports bans a series of Canadian products, including cheese, alcoholic beverages, and motorcycles, have just taken effect.
6: The problem is that they've treated the United States very unfairly. They have been one of the worst countries in the entire world. Canada's been really very difficult to deal with, actually. They've charged our farmers 400% tariffs and more. And they take advantage of us. They feel entitled. I think what's going to happen is over the next 3 or 4 weeks, they're going to come to us and they're going to say, we're going to get rid of all the tariffs.
1: Speaking to journalists in the Oval Office, Donald Trump says he expected a trade deal with Ottawa, provided it is fair to Washington. Canadian Foreign Minister Anita Anand says her country is seeking greater autonomy and can no longer be reliant on one partner.
7: We are facing a rupture not a transition.

0: Great powers are walking away from global economic cooperation, dismantling economic integration. Great powers want the rest of us to accept what we are offered. That is why, in the face of this rupture, Canada's goal is to achieve greater strategic autonomy. Greater autonomy to make our own choices and to determine our own sovereign future. We can no longer afford to be overly reliant on any one partner.
1: The new U.S. tariffs apply to a wider range of Canadian products. Our Nina DeVries has more from Ontario, where winemakers are bracing for the impact.
2: Sax Brigandin is checking on his grapes in his vineyard, located in Ontario's Prince Edward County, just over a couple of hours' drive east of Toronto. And while the grapes are looking pretty good, what's more uncertain is his sales outlook, as a U.S. ban on some Canadian alcohol, including wine, starts Tuesday.
3: It's actually already affected our business.
2: American visitors to the winery make up about 25% of sales, he says. They would normally stock up on wine before heading back to the U.S. But with the upcoming ban, American customers have already stopped buying bottles to take home, says Brickenden.
3: For the last 12 years, we've grown an average of 20.1% per annum. And now we're looking at flat because we're losing that American component. So that has really impacted us.
2: He's concerned a lack of growth this year will force the company to make some difficult decisions.
3: We're going to have to shrink our employee count. We're going to have to curtail our spending and investing in stuff that, makes us more of an attractive destination even than we are now.
2: Canadian alcohol was already hit with a 50% U.S. tariff in August. That was after most Canadian provinces removed U.S. alcohol from their shelves, refusing to sell it. According to Wine Growers Canada, about 90% of Canadian wine sent to the U.S. is made right here in the province of Ontario. That includes ice wine, which Wine Growers Canada says makes up 60% of Canadian wine going to the U.S.
4: That's the Prince Edward County. The other...
2: Karen Chappell and other researchers at the University of Toronto have developed a tracking tool to measure potential exposure of U.S. tariffs in Canada, specifically looking at possible impacts on jobs and businesses across Canadian communities. Chappell says it may take a while to see the true impacts on communities, as often there is a bump up in buying of a product that's set to be tariffed.
4: So the impacts are going to play out really over the next couple of years. And we know this because we studied Trump 1 tariffs, 2017. So we have actually experience with the first Trump administration and what happened.
2: She adds that Canada's moving in the right direction and doing what it can to pivot away from reliance on the U.S.
4: Well, kudos to Canada because we are really finding a way to develop new trade relationships throughout the world, and that's really going to be transformative, and particularly with places like China, but also the EU.
2: Many businesses are looking to develop new trade relationships here at home, too, while many Canadians say buying local is a new priority.
3: We're seeing the benefits slightly with Canadians coming here and saying, I'm willing to try something different. I want to find a new favorite, and they're happy, and we like that. But there's no doubt that we are losing sales to the American visitors.
2: For now, it's still a wait-and-see approach for many businesses. Nina DeVries, CGTN, Prince Edward County, Ontario, Canada.
1: Chinese officials say the country is getting off to a good start during the first year of the 15th five-year plan period, which runs from this year to 2030. They say the country has seen steady progress in agricultural and rural development this year. Summer grain output topped 150 billion kilograms for the first time. Early rice output has remained about 28 billion kilograms for six straight years. Large-scale autumn grain harvesting is also underway, promising a full-year bumper harvest over the next 5 years. The Ministry of Agriculture and Rural Affairs will prioritize four key areas, which are balancing grain yield and equality, sustaining poverty alleviation achievements, advancing agricultural technology and reform, and building livable and prosperous villages. China has sent more than 100 tons of supplies and daily necessities to Nepal in response to the devastating mudslides more than a month ago along their shared borders. The Chinese International Development Cooperation Agency on Tuesday said multiple military flights had also delivered drones, rescue equipment and genetic testing devices.
5: Going forward, China stands ready to provide further assistance with

0: within its capacity at Nepal's request, including in post-disaster reconstruction. China will support the Nepali people in rebuilding their homes and livelihoods and continue to strengthen the traditional friendship between the two countries across the Himalayas through concrete actions.
1: It's modern history's unparalleled journey. A journey that became the backbone of a nation.
2: They kept walking for 2 years.
3: Crossing raging rivers.
4: Climbing perilous mountains.
5: And trekking vast grasslands.
6: Además de que no había senderos delimitados.
2: Most didn't survive.
7: But those who finally made it created a new China that few thought possible.
8: This is the Long March, and its spirit lives on.
9: From tech innovation
10: to rural revitalization,
11: in every beating heart of those on the frontier.
1: The Long March brought China to where it is today, and its spirit will take the nation even further tomorrow.
12: We continue our special series as China marked 90 years since the victory of the Long March, an epic military trek from 1934 to 1936. That was a crucial turning point in the founding of New China. 92 years ago, the future of the Red Army hung by a thread. Trapped by surrounding forces, Chairman Mao Zedong made a quiet trip to plan a daring strategic shift, a move that would change the course of Chinese history. Here's how a tiny residence in Jiangxi province became the birthplace of the Long March.
13: 这个地方就是江西省的一都县，这个呢是县城里的一座老屋，这个老房子很有意义，因为它是92年前我们毛泽东主席在参加长征之前住过的地方，在92年前我们中央苏区遭到国民党反动派的第五次围剿。 当我们围剿失利的时候，红军部队呢就面临着一个战略的选择，说实在的就是守不住了，守不住怎么办？如果要想突围，从哪儿走？那么这个时候，毛泽东同志站了出来，说这样，我到于都去看一看，我到于都看一看那个地方啊，这个政治基础，是吧？经济基础，经济基础就是。 能不能为红军准备一些物资？还有呢，重要的是，于都要向转移的，要渡过于都河，他要到这儿来看一看于都的水情怎么样，能不能具备这个条件？所以应该说，在7月份，毛泽东就带着几个警卫人员就来到了于都。那么来到于都，他就住在这座房子里。 他这个小屋子呢，是为红军长征选择了这个突破口，选择了出发地，提供了重要的依据。
12: In 1934, the Central Red Army set out from Yudu in Jiangxi Province, marking the beginning of the Long March. Our Tian Wei went there to see what made the Long March possible and where the spirit still resonates today.

0: Wang Jingchuan joined the Red Army in 1933. A year later, he set out on what would become known as the Long March. It began here in Yudu on October 1934. Under the cover of darkness, 86,000 men and women crossed the river on the makeshift bridges and walked into the unknown. Over roughly 6,000 miles and crossed 18 mountain ranges and 24 rivers and fought their way through hostile territory. They were pursued by nationalist force more than 10 times their size, better equipped and determined to destroy them. And they paid a devastating price. Some 86,000 set out from Jiangxi. A year later, only about 7,000 to 8,000 remained. Yet somewhere along the retreat, something changed. What began as an attempt to survive became a journey that reshaped the leadership of the communist movement, deepened its ties with local communities, and ultimately helped lay the groundwork for its later victory. But none of that was visible at the very beginning. In 1934, the Red Army was not a conventional national army. It had grown out of revolutionary bases and years of guerrilla warfare, strong enough to be a serious threat, but not strong enough to win a conventional war. Then came repeated military defeats and failures of the leadership. The Red Army faced a stark choice: be destroyed or break out. But how? Its answer was to go where the enemy believed it could not survive, into the mountains, into the unknown, and keep moving. But once the decision was made, it had to be carried through. Here in Yudu, ordinary people helped make that possible. More than 200,000 pairs of straw sandals were prepared. Food was cooked, uniforms were made, supplies were carried. In a county about 300,000 people, more than 100,000 supported the Red Army. And one in every five soldiers who left Yudu was from here. Standing here, where the journey began, I'm struck by something bigger than the history itself. When the path ahead disappears, conviction can keep you moving, discipline can carry you through, and perseverance can turn the impossible into the possible. The Long March did not begin as a legend. It began with uncertainty, fear, and an almost impossible choice. Perhaps that is what makes it enduring. Where there seems to be no way forward, sometimes the first step is simply to move. Not easy, but what must be done, and what seems impossible may still be possible.
1: And now let's recap the headlines. U.S. and Iranian officials speak with mediators as part of renewed efforts to end the war. Violence in the West Bank, equality in AI, and racism dominated the last day of the U.N. General Assembly.
2: They have been one of the worst countries in the entire world.
1: U.S. President Donald Trump says Canada wants a trade deal as Canadian Foreign Minister emphasized the country is seeking greater autonomy. And as China marks the 90th anniversary of the victory of the Long March, a historical military tract that contributed to the founding of New China. All right, that's it for now. Thanks for watching. Have a great night.

0: vibe. Global Voices explore ancient wisdom for a changing world at the Nishan Forum on World Civilization. Chinese architect Ma Yansong reshapes the Los Angeles skyline with the newly opened Lucas Museum of Narrative Art. The 2026 Beijing Animation Week wraps up with more than 70 animation IPs and citywide activities. And the 2026 ACT Shanghai Contemporary Theatre Festival brings artists from 6 countries to the stage with several Asian debuts. Hey there, and welcome to The Vibe on CGTN. I'm your host, Lingling Zoomer in Beijing. Thanks for tuning in. Here at The Vibe, we're your go-to destination for all things art and culture every weekday. The Nishan Forum on World Civilizations is bringing together scholars, officials, and cultural figures in the birthplace of Confucius. From global governance to artificial intelligence, the discussions are asking what ancient wisdom can offer the modern world. CGTN's Xunying Zheng reports.
1: More than 2,500 years ago, Confucius was born near here in Qufu, China's Shandong province. Now, people from different countries and cultures and professions are gathering in his hometown, not simply look back at the past, but also ask a question. What ancient ideas could still offer our modern societies?
2: Perhaps this is one place to look for answers. The Nishan Forum on World Civilizations, founded in 2010, puts those ancient ideas into conversation with some very modern concerns, from global governance and cultural dialogue to artificial intelligence.
3: Confucian thought has profoundly shaped Chinese civilization and left a lasting mark on world history. As humanity faces growing challenges, we should look to the wisdom of the past, including ideas of benevolence, harmony in diversity, and justice, and explore their relevance for the world today.
1: Well, one Confucian idea you hear often might be harmony without uniformity. It might sound a little bit Asian, but the question behind it feels really current. Can societies disagree without becoming divided? And can different civilizations coexist without becoming the same?
2: At a time of geopolitical tensions and rapid technological change, those questions feel increasingly relevant. For many here, dialogue isn't about agreeing, it's about understanding why others may see the world differently.
4: I think Confucius' culture, it gives us the important lesson of life, to respect others. And with war, we cannot solve problems, but with dialogue, we can solve a lot of problems, a lot of problematic, because humanity have a lot of biggest problems about governance, about inclusion, about environment.
5: I think a country from different nations, different cultures, they have different diversity in their belief. But Confucius bring together that people can have exchange dialogue and can find the common understanding of the shared interest. That's why people could get along very well with the New World Orders.
2: More than 2,500 years on, Confucius belongs to history. But the questions he raised do not. And perhaps that is why the conversation continues. Zheng Chuying, CGTN, Nishan in Shandong Province.
0: On September 28, 2026, the 2,577th anniversary of Confucius' birth, the Temple of Confucius and the Guojiajian Museum solemnly held the Shijian sacrificial rites and officially opened the Great Confucius Exhibition. More than 100 student volunteers participated in the rites. Among them, 36 dancer students performed the 6E dance, showcasing the beauty of traditional ritual music and rites. Meanwhile, the Great Confucius Exhibition also officially

0: officially opened. The exhibition traces Confucius's life, his system of thought, as well as the profound impact of the Confucian doctrine he founded on Chinese civilization and world civilization.
1: The origin of Confucius is grand. In his own era, some ordinary people described him as highly learned, yet did not know what he specialized in. Confucius declared that he excelled at charioteering. From this, we distilled the essential elements of Confucius's charioteering. Finally, in the rear hall, we designed a silhouette of Confucius from behind, advancing toward a halo.
0: Chinese architect Ma Yansong has helped reshape the Los Angeles skyline with the newly opened Lucas Museum of Narrative Art. The internationally known architect says the futuristic design reflects ideas rooted in nature, imagination, and traditional Chinese architecture. CGTN's Martin Markowitz reports.
2: Filmmaker George Lucas spent decades creating worlds audiences had never seen before. Now, his newly opened museum in Los Angeles is making a statement of its own. Designed by Chinese architect Ma Yansong, the Lucas Museum of Narrative Art is already drawing comparisons to something out of Star Wars.
3: When we present this design to George Lucas, he didn't say this is a spaceship. He said this is something new. This is something I've never seen before. This is a new architecture.
2: But Ma says the building was never meant to imitate science fiction. For him, the design brings two very different ideas, nature and the future.
3: Someone already see the building, they call it a spaceship from the future. I think for me, it's very natural, like a floating cloud.
2: The museum sits on a more than 5-hectare campus in Los Angeles' Exposition Park, surrounded by newly created green space. The setting was an important part of the project.
3: I think LA is a very diverse place, different people, different culture, and it's very looking forward to the future.
2: Ma is the founder of Mad Architects, an international firm with projects across the globe. His work has made him one of China's most internationally recognized architects. And he says some of the philosophy behind this building comes directly from his own background.
3: I think as a Chinese architect, we know from our traditional Chinese gardens, Chinese buildings, nature became very important. For the overall environment. That's some philosophy we borrowed from traditional Chinese architecture.
2: Lucas Museum Chief Executive Officer Tracy Bates says Ma's approach made him uniquely suited to work with George Lucas on the project, a pairing also supported by Lucas's wife, Melody.
4: Ma Yansong is truly a genius, and I don't think any other architect could have joined forces on this project like him and George. Melody often says that Ma and George are both brain surgeons, you know, working at a completely different level creatively to many.
2: The museum's architecture may be looking toward the future, but inside, some of George Lucas's most famous creations connect visitors to the past. Original costumes, models, and characters from his films are part of the collection. And of course, no Lucas Museum would be complete without the iconic pieces from the Star Wars films. But Lucas always envisioned the museum as more than a home for Star Wars. The collection mixes pop culture with traditional art, from comics, photography, and illustration to paintings by Norman Rockwell.
3: He said, "We want a new museum that nobody ever see before, and they should feel curious, and they want to discover."
2: Seeing the building filled with visitors has turned years of imagination into something tangible.
3: I feel excited, you know, because you keep imagining things that now you see it's become reality. You can see the smile on their face.
2: And the architecture has become part of the art itself.
4: The final piece that he created here for Los Angeles is so breathtaking. It's a sculpture in itself. I mean, you see art before you've even stepped in the building because of Ma's incredible work.
2: Now, Ma Yansong's vision is part of the Los Angeles skyline and one of the city's newest cultural landmarks. Martin Markowitz, CGTN, Los Angeles, California.
0: U.S.-China relations are often defined by politics, trade, and competition. But in New York, one Chinese woman is finding a different point of connection through art, artists, and the relationships that grow around them. Karina Mitchell introduces us.
5: So where are you taking us now?
6: On a late summer day in New York, Christina Wang is inviting us into her world, where conversations about China and America begin not with politics, but with art.
7: This is definitely one of my favorite places.
8: And then most of the artists here are Asian
7: yes.
8: diaspora.
6: Originally from Shandong and Shenzhen, Wang now calls New York home. Over the last year, the China transplant says the city's vibrant art scene has acted as a conduit for connecting with people from different backgrounds with divergent perspectives.
7: I feel like if you share like a passion for art, like literally you can just talk to anybody. And if you go to an art show, and there's so many art shows and beautiful galleries in New York, and you can meet people from all walks of life. And you just immediately understand, like, if you share this passion, and it's so easy for you to make friends.
6: Those friendships can begin as organically as admiring a painting. An appreciation for the arts is how the 31-year-old and Shiwei Zhou met.
9: It's a nice way to start the conversation.
6: Hailing from Beijing, Zhou is now a New York-based artist and gallerist. She founded Latitude, a gallery in trendy Lower Manhattan in 2020, featuring emerging artists from the Asian diaspora.
8: What do you think can happen through experiencing art that may be harder through having a political discussion or even just a regular conversation?
9: I feel like when we achieve a connection, it's very joyful, and then it's exchange, and it's very wonderful to see that people are curious.
6: Joe says art offers a window into how people think and react.
8: It's a perfect balance of the two.
9: Yeah, and it's great for people to compare and then to really experience both different cultures.
6: In a city considered by many to be the quintessential melting pot, both Wang and Joe offer proof that art can be a stepping stone to greater understanding between cultures.
7: I've made so many friends, honestly, just by being like a little bit more present in the art world.
6: Both agree while art realistically won't resolve major global differences, understanding and mutual respect can begin on a much smaller canvas, one work of art and one conversation at a time. Karina Mitchell, CGTN, New York.
0: Surf the web and duck beneath the waves as we take a deep dive into what's hot online in our segment Behind the Buzz. Chinese designers and textile companies take the international stage at Milan Fashion Week, connecting with global buyers and distributors.
10: It's modern history's unparalleled journey, a journey that became the backbone of a nation.
11: They kept walking for 2 years. Оказалось на грани жизни и смерти.
12: Et contrainte à un repli stratégique.
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19: This is the Long March, and its spirit lives on.
20: From tech innovation
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10: The Long March brought China to where it is today, and its spirit will take the nation even further tomorrow.
0: It's The Vibe here. Welcome back to the studio. We continue with our program. And now it is time for Behind the Buzz. This is where we dive into what everyone is talking about online and discover what's really behind the clicks, the likes, and the shares. First up, we take a look at smart drones, which are being used as tide patrollers in Hangzhou. The drones fly autonomously and use infrared thermal imaging to spot visitors entering dangerous zones.
23: Thank you.
0: those drones.

Certainly faster than manual patrols to prevent tide-related accidents. What a great way to use them. Now, let's go on a journey, shall we? A journey to Tang and Song calligraphy and paintings. An exhibition at the Palace Museum in Beijing has become highly sought after in recent days.

0: Worth mentioning, there is also going to be a second phase of the exhibition, which will run from September 30 to November 1st, featuring precious artworks from the Song Dynasty. Now, here's a question for you. Can you do the Shanshanbu? Well, if you have no idea what I'm talking about, let's watch and learn together.
1: Shanshanbu.
0: Well, I'm certainly not attempting this right here in my heels. No, thank you. But with videos being watched more than 600 million times, an internet meme really turned into an unexpected heritage relay. How fun. And if you want to go and practice the Shanshanbu right now, I definitely encourage you to do so. But don't go anywhere because we have more stories for you after just a short break. The 2026 Beijing Animation Week wraps up with more than 70 animation IPs and citywide activities.

0: You're watching The Vibe. So good to have you with us because we have more stories for you. Animation is becoming more than just entertainment in China as new technologies, original IP, and cross-industry collaboration reshape the sector. The 2026 Beijing Animation Festival, held from September 24th to 27th, brought together more than 70 animation IPs alongside industry forums, outdoor screenings, and interactive events across the city. Let's take a look.
1: At the Beijing Animation Festival, some 30 Chinese original animation IPs were showcased in five themed districts. The exhibition adopted a street-style layout, combining animation displays with immersive experiences, merchandise, and social activities. Visitors could interact with animation characters, explore themed installations, and experience new forms of digital entertainment.
2: We want to explore how outstanding IPs can be developed across the entire industry chain. Now there is this broader backdrop of integrating culture, commerce, tourism, sports, and exhibitions. This includes creating immersive, experimental, and interactive exhibitions.
1: Artificial intelligence has become a major force driving change in the industry across China. AI can now assist with storyboarding, visual design, editing, dubbing, and special effects, making it possible for a single creator with a computer to handle many tasks that once required a larger production team.
2: The support program comes with generous assistance in funding and covers the key areas. They include promoting the application of new technologies, developing industry clusters, and a broader ecosystem.

0: and expanding the application of animation across industries. The location of the festival's venues point to the future layout of Beijing's animation industry. This reflects the city's overall emphasis on the sector.
1: In recent years, Beijing has introduced policies covering original production, technological innovation, talent development, and industry clusters. From original IP and immersive exhibitions to AI-assisted production and new industrial parks, Beijing is building an animation ecosystem that connects creativity, technology, and a wider range of industries. Zhang Mengyuan, CGTN.
2: The 2026 International Audiovisual Arts Carnival is going on in Shanghai, combining advanced audiovisual technology and traditional and tangible cultural heritage. The event presents exclusive immersive shows that integrate classic lion dance culture with modern projection effects, allowing audiences to participate in the performance. It also showcases cutting-edge innovations such as AI media applications, intelligent robots, and VR interactions. A series of activities will last through the National Day holiday, with over 12,000 visitors booked in advance. The 2026 ACT Shanghai Contemporary Theatre Festival runs from September 5th to 19th. This year's festival brings together theatre companies and artists from Canada, China, France, Spain, Thailand, and the United Kingdom, offering a diverse lineup of performances, including several productions making their Asian debuts.
3: Themed Songs of Innocence and Experience, this year's Shanghai Contemporary Theatre Festival, or ACT, features 9 productions, several of which are Asian premieres exploring the duality of theatrical expression. The festival opens with a first in its history, a double bill premiere. Number 60, created by Thai choreographer and dancer Bishik Lunchen, stands alongside You Promise Me a Love Story, a work rooted in Western avant-garde narrative tradition. Number 60 is inspired by a performing art and intangible cultural heritage known as Khon. It originated in the royal courts of Thailand. Lunchen has dedicated 20 years to studying this classical dance, incorporating insights from fields such as architecture and physics to create a new contemporary idiom. You Promised Me a Love Story from Spain asks how romantic imagination can survive in a fast-changing world, using light-footed storytelling and a structure that resonates across cultures. Other festival highlights include a special show named Asses Masses, which features a video game that can only be experienced in a theater setting for 7.5 hours.
4: A Canadian team created this project. It was designed specifically for the theater, a game that can only be played in a theater setting, where all players need to work together and help each other to get through it. But it also has a storyline. It's about a group of donkeys on a farm that are replaced by machines, so they have to go out and find other ways to survive. This intersection of gaming and theater is actually at the cutting edge of the performing arts. By bringing this show, or rather this experience, to Shanghai, we hope to share some of the latest developments in performance art with our audiences.
3: Other ACT performances include 2 Spanish productions, Thoma by La Mula and Navenca by the troupe Historian Teatro. Also be on the lookout for Fusée by La Vie Breve from France. On the Upgrade from China, the Canadian production Civilization and Its Discontents, and After All, a solo dance work by British choreographer and performer Solana Wynasta.
5: Since its inception in 2005, the ACT Shanghai Contemporary Theatre Festival has focused on contemporary expression. We're not driven by trending topics, nor do we chase popularity or commercial hits. That's simply not our selection criteria. What we look for is innovation, bold breakthroughs in theatrical form, and a break from conventional models. We also hope to bring more Asian, China, and Shanghai premieres to the city in order to spark meaningful dialogue with the city itself across its diverse urban spaces.
3: The 2026 ACT Shanghai Contemporary Theatre Festival brings together 9 productions that are as diverse in form as they are united in spirit.

0: questioning, playing, moving, and dreaming. In the end, ACT does not ask audiences to decide which side they belong to. It simply reminds us that the theater is one of the few places left where we can be both children and adults, innocent and wise, moved and thinking, all at once. The festival runs until September the 19th.
1: Wang Ying, SMG International for CGTN Shanghai.
2: It's not just Chinese designers showcasing their work at Milan Fashion Week. The country's textile industry is also taking center stage. A dedicated hub at the event is connecting China's fabric companies with buyers and distributors from across the world.
3: From the factory floor to the catwalk, China's textile powerhouse, Kuqiao, is increasingly making its mark at Milan Fashion Week. For the third time, Kuqiao presented its collective runway show with emerging and established brands combining traditional and contemporary design. But its showcase goes beyond the runway. For the first time, the Fashion Week trade show White Milano has dedicated a pavilion to the district.
4: Starting this collaboration with Kuqiao for us is a key point because we can work with them to bring and to introduce the designer with the textile, with the fabrics between China to the European and to the international market.
3: For Italian designers, that means access to a range of materials and rapid production.
5: Kuqiao is a very important production hub in China. It's very manageable and close to the designers. So for us, it is very easy and fast to test and choose materials. This, for example, is one of my classic jackets, made in a wool silk blend that is of a high quality.
3: For the Inan Group, textiles have been a family business for generations. Sally Tian is in Milan with her mother and says they want to increasingly focus on design.
6: It's a kind of a family business, but we have 2,000 employees to produce the fabric from Uniqlo and Zara and Disney. Yeah, but we also want to do some like a specific design, only a design by myself.
3: The shift from producing for global brands to developing their own reflects a broader change in China's fashion industry.
7: It's a very special experience for us. And we already have our idea to how to improve our brand during these days.
3: The collaboration is part of a three-year agreement between Kuqiao and Italy's National Chamber of Fashion, aimed at sharing industry expertise and strengthening cultural ties.
8: It's a very important city for the pipeline from fiber to finished good.
4: We wanted to create a bridge between Italy and China. This is the first edition, and this is just the beginning.
3: Hermione Kitson, CGTN, Milan.
2: And on this very fashionable note, we wrap up today's edition of The Vibe. But before we go, we leave you with some beautiful scenery from across the country. I'm Leon Zuma from the Capital. Thanks for watching. Stay cultured, stay curious, and do stay tuned for more news coming up on CGTN.

Hello and welcome to China Global Television Network. This is The World Today. I'm Beatrice Marshall in Nairobi. U.S. President Donald Trump says officials

0: version of Iran's latest seven-day proposal, which Trump rejected on Saturday. He has also denied a report that he offered Iran sanctions relief and the release of frozen funds in return for nuclear concessions. Iranian Foreign Minister Abbas Araghchi is in New York after attending the UN General Assembly. He says Iran is expecting to receive the U.S. response to its latest proposal and conditions to restore traffic in the Straits of Hormuz. Tony Waterman reports from Washington, D.C.
1: President Trump confirmed on Monday that these indirect negotiations between U.S. and Iranian officials are continuing despite him rejecting Iran's seven-day proposal to cease hostilities and reopen the Strait of Hormuz. President Trump saying that Iran is anxious to get back to the negotiating table because of the economic pressure that it is under due to the U.S. blockade of its ports. The Iranian Foreign Minister Abbas Araghchi is still in New York City, where he had come to for the UN General Assembly. The core demands of this seven-day proposal that Iran had put forward are very familiar. These are the same demands that were in the memorandum of understanding that President Trump agreed to this past summer. So that includes unfreezing billions of dollars worth of Iranian assets, the unblocking of the ports, the Iranian ports, and also ending oil sanctions. So a lot of the same positions that we saw just a couple of months ago. So the question becomes, what has changed? Certainly for Iran, it is under a lot of economic pressure. We've seen the currency collapse. Inflation is running very high. And on the U.S. side, this war is becoming increasingly unpopular. Poll after poll shows that the vast majority of Americans do not think that this war is worth it. And these are Americans that are going to be heading to the ballot box in just a couple of weeks' time. So this has become a vulnerability for not just President Trump, but also the Republican Party.
0: Iran's Supreme Leader Mojtaba Khamenei says the U.S. will be forced to leave the Middle East after suffering painful blows. Iran's official news agency, IRNA, reports that Tehran has no plans to hold negotiations with Washington during its delegation's current visit to New York. Foreign Minister Araghchi says Iran has already discussed ideas regarding reopening the Straits of Hormuz with Qatari mediators who will present them to the U.S. Araghchi says he hopes for a final U.S. response by Tuesday. Ihsan Kivani reports from Yats.
2: Well, we've just heard from Iranian Foreign Minister Abbas Araghchi on Meet the Press, and he had a lot to say on the rejected seven-day ceasefire proposal. Araghchi said he found it very interesting that the U.S. ambassador resorted to what he called old, unproven accusations rather than answering a simple question, why reject a plan that could return the Strait of Hormuz and the Persian Gulf to normal? He added that it seems the ambassador may not have even read the proposal. Araghchi laid out Iran's conditions clearly and what he called the war of aggression on freezing Iranian assets and allow Iran to sell its oil. Steps, he says, the U.S. previously committed to in past agreements. Now, under his plan, the Strait would reopen on day six, with final negotiations resuming on day seven. Araghchi was blunt about diplomacy. He said there is no reason to return to the negotiating table, given the past 2 years, claiming that in 2025 and again in February 2026, the U.S. offered talks and both times attacked Iran mid-negotiations. Still, he said he keeps trying because no opportunity for peace should be lost. When asked whether he trusts President Trump, Araghchi didn't answer directly. He said, we trust ourselves, ready for diplomacy, ready for war. On the nuclear question, he put back the hard, insisting 60% enrichment is not illegal under the NPT, that it serves peaceful purposes and that these concerns were already addressed in past talks. And on the Supreme Leader's absence from public view, Araghchi cited security concerns, saying the Supreme Leader was illegally targeted during the recent war, adding that despite his absence, he has full command over the country's domestic and foreign policies.
0: The UN Security Council has been briefed on increasing Israeli settler violence and demolitions in the occupied West Bank.

0: Bank during the final day of the UN General Assembly's high-level week in New York. UN Secretary General Antonio Guterres also said racism continues to poison societies. Mitch McCann reports from New York.
1: Violence in the West Bank was one of the key issues raised by leaders during the UN General Assembly in New York. But when Israeli Prime Minister Benjamin Netanyahu addressed his counterparts, he blamed settler violence on juvenile delinquents. At the UN Security Council on Monday, the UN's acting Middle East peace envoy told members that from June 13 to September 18, 32 Palestinians, including 9 children, were killed in the West Bank during Israeli security forces operations, armed exchanges, settler attacks and other incidents. He said 3 were killed by airstrike and 29 by live ammunition.
2: Israeli government decisions to deepen Israeli administrative and territorial control of the West Bank are deeply concerning. These measures are likely to contribute to the settlement expansion and dispossession of Palestinians of their property. They also undermine the Palestinian Authority, contravene existing agreements and breach obligations under international law, as well as seriously eroding the prospect for a negotiated two-state solution.
1: Also on Monday, the UN convened a high-level meeting on the 25th anniversary of the 2001 Durban Declaration. The UN says the conference, which discussed ways to combat racism, laid the foundations for much of today's work against discrimination. The Secretary-General, who has spoken at length about AI during the high-level week, used his address on Monday to call on tech leaders to do more to ensure their platforms push back against bias.
3: Technology companies must identify, mitigate, and address bias in artificial intelligence systems and ensure that digital technologies advance equality, inclusion, and digital justice rather than undermine them.
1: Monday also saw the final General Assembly addresses, which included the DPRK, whose Vice Minister of Foreign Affairs criticized the United States, Japan, and South Korea for amplifying tensions in Asia.
4: The risky military threat of the US, Japan and ROK go beyond precedent and continue to break the worst records in their scale, intensity, nature and dangers, creating security instability on the Korean Peninsula on a level different from previous years.
1: High-level week draws to a close with no major agreements being signed or resolutions to significant conflicts. There was some dialogue on the conflict in Iran, but the US swiftly rejected a plan proposed by Iran's foreign minister to reopen the Strait of Hormuz. As the Secretary-General pointed out, divisions between the major powers are widening, even on an issue like artificial intelligence. That makes his successor's job even more difficult as attention here in New York turns to the race for the UN's top job. Mitch McCann, CGTN, at the United Nations in New York.
0: An Israeli airstrike has killed Izz al-Din al-Baik, identified as the head of Hamas's armed wing in northern Gaza. Hamas confirmed his death after medics said the strike hit an apartment building in Gaza City's Nasser neighborhood, killing another person as well. The strike comes amid more Israeli attacks in Gaza, as Hamas accuses it of violating the ceasefire deal and negotiations remain stalled over Israel's military withdrawal from the Strip and Hamas's disarmament. European Union foreign and defense ministers have met in Brussels to discuss military support for Ukraine and wider security issues. The agenda included air defense, military training and cooperation between European and Ukrainian defense industries. EU foreign policy chief Kaja Kallas says member countries have not yet made new commitments on providing Patriot missiles to Ukraine. One option under discussion is for countries to send missiles from their stocks and replace them with future deliveries. Ministers also discussed measures to address hybrid threats and Russia's shadow fleet and the security situation in the Middle East. Chinese Foreign Minister Wang Yi says the most urgent task of Japan is to correct its leader's erroneous words on the Taiwan question. He made the remarks on Monday when he met with Takeshi Iwaya, president of the Japan Association for the Promotion of International Trade in Beijing. Wang added that the Japanese non-governmental friendship organization has safeguarded the political foundation of China-Japan ties despite setbacks. This year marks the 80th anniversary of the Tokyo War Crimes Tribunal, and Wang said Japan must learn from history and not challenge its pacifist constitution. He urged Japan to adopt a right attitude towards history and view China objectively and rationally. This

0: as 2027 marks the 55th anniversary of normalized China-Japan ties. Iwaya expressed concern over the state of bilateral ties. He pledged that the group will carry on the legacy of its former president, Yohei Kono, and steer ties back to the principles and spirit of the four political documents and keep Japan on the path of peaceful development. The 2026 China-South Africa Mid-Autumn Cultural Exchange Festival brought members of the Chinese community in South Africa and locals for a celebration of culture. Chinese and African dignitaries attended the two-day celebration, which opened on Saturday at Times Square in Pretoria. The event featured a diverse range of performance and cultural activities, including guzheng music, dances presented by Confucius Institute students, ballet and African drumming. Students from Glen High School's Confucius Classroom under the South Africa-China Cultural and International Education Exchange Center also took to the stage. Attendees lauded the festival, which is also an important people-to-people cultural event under the framework of the 2026 China-Africa Year of People-to-People Exchanges.
1: I feel it's good for us youth, né, to enjoy and experience such new cultures, learn different cultures. It's a very awesome experience for me. Wow, the dancers is impressive. The music is lovely. And I just enjoy everything.
2: Today I came here to witness the beautiful culture that we are seeing today. It's amazing to see that Chinese people and South Africans coming together as a unity and get to express their cultural values, and it was nice. The food place, it's okay. It was beautiful. We tried loads of food, new food, tried new stuff, and even the tea that they sell over there, it was amazing. For me personally, I had a nice experience.
0: That is it for this edition of The World Today. I'll be back shortly with more news from the continent in Africa Live. Thanks for watching.

Pro-government troops march through Ethiopia's Alamata town, claim gains over Tigrayan rebel forces. Over 50 Nigerian security forces reportedly killed in two attacks in the country's west. And leopards make a comeback in Western Cape after

0: 170 years. I'm Beatrice Marshall in Nairobi. Welcome to Africa Live. Also ahead on the program, Burkina Faso inaugurates its first ever gold refinery. And in sports, Zinedine Zidane's France grab late winner to beat Belgium 1-0 in their UEFA Nations League clash. We begin in Ethiopia, where regional forces, including the Tigray People's Liberation Front, are fighting the National Army in the north of the country. The military and allied militia are claiming to have captured the strategic Tigrayan town of Alamata, south of the state capital Mekele, on Monday. Video posted by the pro-government Tigray Peace Force on its Facebook page and verified by Reuters showed soldiers marching through the town streets while waving Ethiopian flags. Two diplomatic sources also said the town had fallen, with a third saying pro-government forces had entered the town. Spokespersons for the Ethiopian military and the TPLF did not immediately respond to requests for comment. Meanwhile, clashes have also been reported in neighboring Afar and a reported drone strike on a Tigrayan television station in Mekele. Djibouti, the UN and other international actors are calling for restraint and a return to dialogue. The UN has also raised alarm about the deteriorating security situation, saying it's worsening humanitarian needs there and disrupting aid operations.
1: Humanitarian access has been severely restricted by disrupted telecommunications, suspended flights to and from the Tigray region, and some locations as well in the Amhara area. Restrictions on key roads are also impeding our operations. This has limited the movements of humanitarians, of relief supplies, and people. Humanitarian operations are already under severe pressure from funding shortages, as we've been telling you. Several of our partners have scaled back or suspended activities, leaving fewer humanitarian organizations on the ground as the needs grow. Our humanitarian partners are continuing to monitor development, strengthen preparedness and contingency measures to ensure continued support where access remains possible. Partners also conducted rapid assessments based on reports of displacement and humanitarian needs. If it remains critical that all parties ensure the safe and unhindered access to humanitarian goods and humanitarian workers wherever they are needed.
0: The renewed fighting has led to breakdowns in communications, travel and logistics. Many businesses and travelers have had their plans disrupted by the situation. Chris Alonkeo reports.
2: Daniel Merutz is a worried man. The legal advisor, based in the Tigrayan regional capital Mekele, is stuck in the Ethiopian capital Addis Ababa. He had traveled for a short business trip with the aim of returning home a few days later, but suspended flights have made his return impossible.
3: My work is in Mekele and my family is there. Since what happened was unplanned, I had no plan to stay here. Now I'm sitting here out of work because it was unexpected. It is very difficult. I did not plan to be here without any work. It makes my stay here very challenging.
2: A lack of money adds to his concerns. He opened a bank account in Mekele, which has now been restricted, making him unable to carry out normal transactions away from home. But he says the hardest part of being stranded is not being able to communicate with his family back in Tigray.
3: Before phone and internet communications were cut off, we used to communicate and check on each other with family on a daily basis. But after communication, internet and phone lines were shut down, we haven't been able to connect with family since we have no access. Not being able to connect with family and not knowing their condition creates a pressure that is not light. It is very heavy.
2: Internet and phone network services in Tigray have remained disrupted since the outbreak of renewed fighting, cutting many residents off from relatives and limiting access to information. The ongoing conflict in Tigray threatens a four-year peace deal that ended a devastating war between the federal government and the TPLF, which caused a significant humanitarian crisis. Many Mekele residents are stockpiling food and withdrawing cash in case the fighting escalates into a prolonged conflict. While he waits for better news, Merut says he hopes for a return to negotiations to improve the plight of ordinary civilians caught in warfare. Crystal Onkeo, CGTN.
0: The clashes follow the formation of a new alliance of seven Ethiopian

0: Ethiopian armed groups opposed to Prime Minister Abiy Ahmed's government. And as CGTN's Daniel Arap Moy tells us, it involves several groups who have fought each other in the past.
1: After weeks of low-level skirmishes along border areas, heavy fighting has broken out across northern Ethiopia. Both the federal government in Addis Ababa and the Tigray People's Liberation Front are blaming the other for launching the latest strikes. The clashes follow a major shift on the ground. Days before the fighting, seven armed groups formed a new anti-government coalition called the Ethiopian People's Forces Alliance for Survival. They are the Tigray People's Liberation Front, the Amhara Fano National Movement, the Oromo Liberation Army, the Ogaden National Liberation Front, the Afar Revolutionary Democratic Unity Front, the Benin Shangul People's Liberation Movement, and the Gumuz People's Democratic Movement. The Amhara Fano militia fought alongside Prime Minister Abiy Ahmed's government against Tigray forces in the last war.
2: For me, the alliance is simply an agreement not to fight each other and just focus on fighting the federal government. And it is not going to bring peace to Ethiopia. It is going to cause multiple fronts, and that could be, you know, very challenging for the federal government to deal with. But for peace building, it's not going to bring anything.
1: The renewed violence has shattered the fragile 2022 Pretoria Agreement that ended 2 years of war. The deal deferred the critical issue of contested territories, such as Western Tigray, to future political dialogue. Amhara militias occupied these areas during the war, leaving deep grievances unaddressed. Ethiopian President Taye Selassie laid the blame on outside forces.
3: In spite of attempts by reckless external actors who are habitually engaged in fuming instability, our message to forces of destruction and mayhem is loud and clear. We urge them to respect the sacred right of the people of the Horn of Africa to live in peace and prosperity.
1: On the ground, civilians are paying the price. In Mekelle and surrounding towns, panic buying has begun as residents scramble to stock up on food, fuel, and basic supplies, fearing a return to full-scale blockade and sieges.
4: I fear the situation in 2022 may be repeated. If possible, it should be resolved through peace. If not, the situation has to be resolved one way or another.
1: With diplomacy stalling and multi-front offensives looming, millions of civilians in Tigray and neighboring regions are left bracing for an uncertain and potentially far more destructive war. Daniel Arap Moy, CGTN.
0: More than 50 members of Niger's security forces have reportedly been killed in two attacks in the country's west, according to security forces. A convoy of gendarmes were ambushed near Abala Filinjo in the Tilaberi region last week, while a separate attack in Birni Nkoni in the Tahua region on Saturday killed more than 30 soldiers. The Islamic State Sahel affiliate has claimed responsibility for both attacks, while the government has not commented on the reported assault. A wave of mass shootings has left South Africa reeling. Nearly 40 people have been killed in less than a week across three of the country's biggest urban centers. And police are now racing to establish whether these attacks are isolated or a part of a wider criminal war. CGTN's Julie Shire reports.
5: South African police have been stretched in recent days chasing the perpetrators of three deadly shootings in less than a week. The worst came in Johannesburg on late Saturday night, where 17 people were killed in cold blood.
6: I must indicate that we cannot overrule the issue of a turf war in terms of illegal mining. I should think you will see we are surrounded in this space with the mine.
5: Hours later, similar scenes unfolded in Cape Town. At least 10 people were killed in a shooting in the early hours of Sunday morning.
7: There is a team that we have that is busy following that particular incident, which include crime intelligence, include serious and violent crime, which we were looking in all angles that might give us a lead to the perpetrators.
5: South Africa has made progress in bringing down its murder rate, but organized crime is becoming more entrenched and more heavily armed since the COVID-19 lockdown.

0: a murder perspective that we are getting on top of it. Interpersonal violence or violence overall seems to be decreasing. We have seen about 25 months so far of decreases in murder, the murder rate and the number of murders in South Africa. Of course, we never before in 10 years ago saw these types of mass shootings.
1: Many of these shootings happen in impoverished communities where the army has been deployed to try to contain the violence.
2: It has not made a one single difference, because now when the army is there, the violence stops for that while. Once the army is gone again, it picks up again. So it's a deep-rooted problem, and I'm not sure how we can deal with it, but I think we need to come together as a country.
1: And for communities living with the threat of the violence, the question is no longer if another shooting will happen, but when.
3: To think that you're going for a weekend out with your friends and then you are not be able to go back home because of the shooting, or you might find yourself dead, that also feels unsafe. And that also feels like our country is being ruled by some people behind the mask that we don't know.
1: Police have yet to say what was behind these attacks, but South Africa's violence has no single source. It's a deadly ecosystem of gangs, illegal mining, extortion, protection rackets, and taxi wars, all competing for money and control. And it is ordinary South Africans who are caught in the crossfire. Julie Shire, CHTN, Johannesburg.
4: Greece says it plans to establish a migrant return hub in Africa when it assumes the European Union's rotating presidency in 2027. Migration Minister Tanos Plevris says the African country has already been agreed upon but has not been named. The plan follows EU moves to speed up the return of migrants whose asylum claims have been rejected. This includes possible return centers outside the bloc. Human rights groups have raised concerns over potential violations while EU governments continue to push for a faster deportation. Let's now cross over to Evangelos Tsipras. He's standing by for us. Evangelos, Greece is planning to establish a migrant return hub in Africa when it assumes the EU's rotating presidency in 2027. What more do we have on this?
5: Well, what we do know is that it's more concrete now. It has moved well beyond discussions. And it's in collaboration with other European nations, such as the Denmark, Germany, Austria, and the Netherlands, to create a so-called transfer hub to an African nation. But what makes this more significant and an update in this story, because it's been circulating for quite some time, is that lately what we do hear is that Thanos Plevris, as you mentioned, the Minister of Migration here in Greece, excuse me, has mentioned, is that they have come in agreement with an African nation. He didn't name which nation it was that. He didn't name when it will happen, but he did say that they have come in agreement. There has been, that country has been circulating on Greek media, and it is believed to be Uganda, along with one more nation. So what we know so far is that Greece unofficially has agreed with Uganda and one more African nation. And it's quite important, because now we see a strong support from other European nations to move this forward. So from discussions, this has now turned into more concrete. And who does this target? Those people who have come to Europe, applied for asylum, and their application has got denied. And that is what the main target of this plan, so to call, is.
4: So, Evangelo, how does this model, though, differ, or is it similar to the US third-party deportations to Africa?
5: Well, in principle, it's quite similar. The idea is send people back to a country that they can later on go to the country of origin. Send them to a third or a hub. Deport them first, of course, that's the idea. Send them to a third country and then back to the country of origin. So in principle, it's quite similar. We've seen that the United States government has come in agreements with Central American governments, but also African nations, to be able to move forward. But the difference here is the legal framework that it's being built around. Here in Europe, there is a EU legal framework that safeguards, that wants to safeguard these people, make sure that their human rights violations are not violated, their human rights, sorry, rights are not violated throughout the way. So make sure that they're going to be transferred properly in a humane way to those countries, and then establish a way of transferring back to the country of origin. Of course, the EU wants to also do this around international law, because these countries are, don't belong in the EU, those hubs, so they want to make sure that the framework would also apply in the third countries. And that is one of the main topics here. The most difficult topic is, how are these people going to be able to go to those countries? Is it going to be safe for them? And the transfer to that country will be safe. So that is the difference that we see between the US government and the EU pilot project.
4: So do we know what is driving this plan by Greece and the EU? Does it have wide support?
5: Well, we've been seeing a lot of issues in the European Union of deporting people. The asylum applications, as I mentioned, a lot of times do get denied. They do come in agreement to send those people back to the country of origin, but many times the country of origin does not cooperate. According to the European governments, they're not cooperating with those people to come back. And that is what this plan has come along, to be able to send them to a third country, accommodate them there, and then they come in agreement with the country of origin. These hubs are supposed to do that, but there's a lot of controversy around. There's a lot of controversy, not only from a human rights perspective, but also by a legal and a political perspective. We see that Europe has been having a lot of issues with migration in the country, irregular migration in the continent besides Greece. Now we see a trend of more countries trying to be involved in this, like Germany, the Netherlands, Austria as well. And they want to see a push of those deportations to stop that problem and make it easier for them to go back. But the issue here, as I mentioned earlier, is also the legal framework. Is their rights going to be respected? How are they going to be transferred back? And when they go back to that transfer hub, will the conditions for them there be enough to be able to stay and survive as any other country? So that is the main problem that this pilot project is facing. But I want to mention again that it, as you mentioned at the beginning, that it will happen in the second half of 2027. Greece will get the EU presidency. And I have to mention also that, just from discussions that we had a few months ago, now we're actually discussing of not when or how it will happen, but where it will happen.
4: All right. Evangelos Sipsas joining us there from Athens. Thank you. The UN General Assembly has concluded, bringing the high-level debate in New York to a close. The conflicts in the Middle East and Ukraine dominated discussions. Iran and the United States remain divided over how to end their war, while Ukraine and Russia continue to trade strikes. Africa was also a major part of the conversation. African leaders renewed their calls for reforms to the global financial system, as well as greater representation on the UN Security Council. South Sudan's ambassador, Cecilia Adut-Majok-Adeng, highlighted the UN's role in supporting her country, from humanitarian assistance and protecting civilians to peace building and development. Sudan's foreign minister, Abdulkader Hussein Omar, focused on the war in his country. He called for pressure on regional sponsors and neighboring states, he accused of facilitating the movement of weapons and supplies to militias. The wider high-level program continues into Tuesday with a meeting on the total elimination of nuclear weapons scheduled to take place. The discussions also focused on climate change, development financing, artificial intelligence, UN reform, and Africa's place in global decision-making.
6: We recognize and appreciate the contribution the United Nations has made to South Sudan, from humanitarian assistance and protection of civilians to peace-building, development and institutional support. However, restoring trust also requires honest reflection. Our experience has shown that international institutions can sometimes be slow to adjust to changing circumstances on the ground. Approaches designed to respond to conflict must be capable of evolving as nations move towards peace, recovery, institution building, and ownership.
7: We in Sudan are a peace-loving nation, but we also seek a just peace. Therefore, from this UN hall, we reaffirm that comprehensive, lasting and just peace in Sudan in a manner that ensures the non-recurrence of conflicts cannot be achieved without ending persistent external interference, halting the flow of weapons, ammunition and mercenaries into Sudan, dismantling the terrorist militia, stopping its attacks against civilians, cities, civilian objects, infrastructure, dams, medical centers, and hospitals, disarming this militia and ensuring that arms remain exclusively in the hands of the state and its established legitimate national institutions.
8: ويبقى يسليها حظرا في يدي.
4: UN Secretary General Antonio Guterres says racism

0: Racism continues to fuel inequality and deny people their fundamental rights. He was speaking as the UN marked 25 years since the adoption of the Durban Declaration and Programme of Action, a global framework aimed at combating racism and racial discrimination. UN officials are calling for stronger action against systemic discrimination and measures to address the lasting effects of slavery, colonialism and racial discrimination. They say the anniversary should be a moment to turn long-standing commitments into concrete action towards equality, dignity and justice for all.
1: As we see around the world, racism continues to poison societies, deepen inequalities and deny people their fundamental rights and freedoms. Governments must strengthen and effectively implement anti-discrimination and equality laws and the institutions that enforce them. They must also spare no effort to dismantle systemic discrimination and invest in inclusive and equal societies. While governments must take the lead, everyone has a role to play.
2: 25 years ago, the Durban Declaration articulated an ambitious vision, a world in which equality and dignity are not determined by race, color, descent, or national or ethnic origin. That vision remained unfulfilled. Let this anniversary be a call to action, to turn commitments into real equality. Durban gave us the roadmap. What is needed now is the political will to act.
0: In South Africa, leopards are making a comeback in Western Cape after 170 years of absence. Conservationists say they're now making efforts to ensure they decide to stay. CGTN's Wanja Mungai tells us how.
3: These majestic leopards now roam the jungles of Western Cape in South Africa. It's the first time this is happening in over a century and a half. Wildlife enthusiasts are elated by the sight of the apex predators.
4: And the fact that they've come back walking through quite a transformed landscape is very encouraging for conservation, because most of the time we hear these very disappointing stories about the loss of another species, animals being killed, and less space for them. So the fact that we're seeing the opposite in the West Coast area is a really unusual event.
3: It is highly suspected the big cats could be coming down from the mountainous Cederberg region to the north. Landmark Rewilding Trust has mounted 60 cameras across the 300,000-hectare expanse to track the leopards.
5: We have mounted a survey of the region and in fact have now picked up 7 individual leopards that appear to be territorial and established in the area. So it's not just a transient recolonization, it seems to have been a recolonization with territorial behavior.
3: Michael Deba runs a First Nation cultural center called Ngwatu near Yazanfontein. Having spotted leopards on his land with security cameras, Deborah decided to join hands with 3 neighbors to create a joint 4,000-hectare conservancy this year, where other wildlife provide a food source of the recolonizing leopards.
6: And we were really so happy to see this leopard, and really just seeing this leopard walking this land where we never, never knew it was there. So we couldn't figure out whether it was always there and we just never saw it. Or did it arrive recently and just because we had our security cameras up, we managed to find it? Whichever way, you know, it really made us look at our land differently. We really appreciated the fact that such an amazing, elusive, apex animal is sharing the land with us.
3: However, not everyone is celebrating the return of the spotted creatures. Julian Melk's family has been farming at Kossenfontein Farm since 1770 and now fears their livestock is under threat.
7: I love horses, I love cattle and I love sheep. Sheep is one of my favourite animals, and to see it being attacked, eaten by any predator is a source of distress to me, let alone commercial distress. It also is a personal source of stress to me. So, no. Do not want any more predators on the farm than what we already have with the caracal.
3: While the conservationists are keen to work on the human-animal conflict aspect, they're also determined to enhance the biodiversity of Western Cape by keeping the leopard safe. Wanja Mungai, CDT.

You're watching Africa Live. Still ahead on the program. Burkina Faso inaugurates its first ever gold refinery. And the Dangote Group to proceed with a groundbreaking ceremony for an oil refinery in Lamu, Kenya, on Wednesday, despite a court ruling.

0: Burkina Faso has inaugurated its first ever gold refinery on Monday, with President Ibrahim Traoré saying the country wants to process its mineral resources locally and take control of the entire value chain. According to authorities, the facility was built at a cost of more than $18 million, with funding from the state and national private sector partners. The refinery is designed to process gold alloy into fine gold bars with a purity of 99.99%. In its first phase, the facility will have an annual refining capacity of 164 metric tons of gold, with a planned capacity of 515 metric tons in the longer term, according to figures provided by the government.
1: Raffinol BF is the very first refinery in Burkina Faso built with the highest international standards for processing gold alloy into fine gold bars with a purity of 99.99%. The gold sector in our country will help create more wealth, generate skilled jobs, strengthen the traceability of our production, and improve the monitoring of financial flows.
2: Our ambition is no longer to be just a country that extracts its raw materials and sends them abroad. We want to refine all our metals locally. For everything related to the extractive industry, we want to have the entire value chain in the country, and we are starting with gold. There are many other metals in our subsoil that we want to extract, but we want to have control over the entire process, down to the last detail.
0: Here in East Africa, a massive new energy project on Kenya's east coast looks set to rewrite the region's economic sovereignty by cutting its historical reliance on foreign refined fuel imports. Ahead of tomorrow's groundbreaking ceremony for the East African oil refinery, the nearby port of Lamu on the Indian Ocean has received its first major delivery of heavy machinery. CGTN Zawadi Mudibo is in Lamu with more.
3: The cargo was delivered by MV Dayang, a 190-meter-long bulk carrier sailing under the Chinese flag, marking an early but significant movement of equipment for the planned refinery and petrochemical complex.
4: What is required of the governments in East Africa is about three or four things. One, they need to create an economic environment that has got a certain level of certainty over a period of 10 years or so, so that when I do my investment calculations and do my investment case, I know that whatever inputs are put into that case will remain constant for a period of time. Secondly, the countries that are going to be the hinterland of that refinery have got to guarantee a certain offtake as a minimum. So it means that, say, 80% of our requirements in Kenya, Uganda, Tanzania, DRC, and all those places have got to be sourced there.
3: Dangote's East Africa Oil Refinery has moved from project preparation to actual and physical mobilization of heavy machinery. And we are talking about construction material as well as heavy machinery to be used in the installation of the physical hardware, the refinery itself. And the conversation now has moved beyond the launch itself. Standing here in Lamu, in the northern coast of Kenya,

0: The conversation is really about East Africa's energy flows and whether the refining capacity that Aliko Dangote brings to this region will make a difference. The conversation is about East Africa's energy flows and the cost of imported fuel. It is also about regional supply chains, and it is also about the growth of the competitiveness of this regional market. For businesses and consumers across the continent, the real test begins after the launch. Whether Africa's refining capacity can finally translate into greater energy security and more competitive markets.
1: We highly welcome Dangote Industries on this project or refinery, which is going to change our lives and the lives of many others.
2: It will open up our infrastructures, our business, our economy. We will have more investors coming on board. We will have jobs for our youth. And a lot will happen in terms of benefits of from this project.
0: So this is not simply about a refinery story. It is about the emerging regional supply chains, energy supply chains on the continent, and where the next major energy hub will emerge from. Zawadi Mdibo, CGTN in Lamu, Kenya.
3: Meanwhile, Nigeria's Dangote Group said a Kenyan court ruling on a land rights claim would not halt the groundbreaking ceremony in Lamu. However, it conceded the ruling may affect some site activities. The Malindi Environment and Land Court order said that the status quo prevailing on the land should be maintained until a hearing on October the 14th. The court order was dated September 25th, but only made public on Monday. The lawsuit was filed by 133 residents of Chandavai, an area in Lamu County. They say the land where the refinery will be built is their ancestral heritage and that their families have lived and farmed there for generations. While the mega facility is poised to become the largest industrial enterprise in the region at a massive $15 to $17 billion. Not only is it designed to process a staggering 700,000 barrels of crude oil per day, but it also promises to create 60,000 local jobs. It plans to generate up to 1,000 megawatts of electricity, with potentially 500 megawatts supplied to the Kenya government. It is set to supply refined petroleum to Kenya, Uganda, Tanzania, Ethiopia, South Sudan, and the wider East African region. Aliko Dangote, president of the Dangote Group, says he expects the Lamu refinery to be completed by 2030. Now, rising security threats in the Red Sea are sending economic shockwaves across the African continent. Fresh Houthi missile strikes and renewed Somali pirate activity have plunged commercial shipping through the vital Bab el-Mandeb Strait to less than a third of its historical levels. As major shipping lines divert vessels thousands of miles around the Cape of Good Hope, CGTN's Daniel Arap Moy reports on how this shipping crisis in the Red Sea is directly impacting everyday life across Africa.
4: The ongoing security crisis in the Red Sea is dealing a massive blow to economies across the African continent. Commercial shipping through the Red Sea remains at less than a third of its normal levels. Before the Houthi attacks began in October 2023, the route averaged 80 ships with approximately 3.4 million metric tons of cargo every week. But when missile strikes hit again in July 2026, weekly transit is reported to have plummeted to just 25 ships carrying 750,000 metric tons. The Bab el-Mandeb Strait serves as the primary gateway linking Mediterranean-Asia shipping lanes, but its geographic proximity makes it the vital lifeline for Eastern Africa. According to available statistics, nearly 80% of all maritime imports for the Horn of Africa pass directly through the Bab el-Mandeb Strait. Djibouti handles the bulk of Ethiopia's trade, meaning food grains, fertilizers, and fuel heading into landlocked nations rely almost entirely on unhindered access through the strait. East African hubs like Mombasa and Dar es Salaam are moderately exposed. up to 25% of their import goods, mainly European capital equipment and Mediterranean oil, transit the strait, though strong direct links with Asia buffer the region. For Southern Africa, less than 8% of goods rely on the Bab el Mandeb passage. In fact, as ships divert away from the Red Sea, Southern African ports along the Cape of Good Hope have seen maritime traffic and refueling demands double. Daniel Arap Moi, CGTN.
3: Let's now take a look at your sports news. Here's what's ahead. France leave it late to beat Belgium in the UEFA Nations League. We begin with football and qualification for next year's Africa Cup of Nations. And the Democratic Republic of the Congo have continued their fine form from the World Cup as the Leopards beat Zimbabwe 2-1 in Harare on Monday. The win was constructed by the two first-half goals by the in-form Yohan Wissa and Samuel Motusami. It means the DRC sits top of Group E on 6 points after two games. Elsewhere in the same group, Equatorial Guinea had their first win as they beat Sierra Leone 1-0. Meanwhile, in Group F, Burkina Faso went top of the table with a narrow win over the Central African Republic in Casablanca. Tunisia were held to a 2-2 draw by Botswana in Group H. Meanwhile, qualifiers for the 2027 Under-23 AFCON are also progressing. In the first round, Kenya have gotten off to a good start, beating East African rivals Tanzania 4-1 in the first leg in Nairobi on Monday. Paul Osama got the home side off to a flying start, hitting the net after just 2 minutes. Lawrence Ouma doubled Kenya's advantage just before halftime. Kevin Wangaya added a third early in the second. Tanzania pulled one back, but Kelly Madada ensured Kenya will take a solid lead into the second leg in Dar es Salaam next week.
5: Well, I think the fact that the players believed in themselves, believed in everything that we had done in the course of this week. We had a plan. Everybody believed that the plan was going to work. And I think all the credit goes to the players for executing our plan as best as they could.
3: In the UEFA Nations League, substitute Michael Olise scored a late stunner to give France a narrow win over Belgium in Group A1. France's new head coach Zinedine Zidane was without injured captain Kylian Mbappe in Brussels, but his team started brightly. Desiré Doe almost opening the scoring, but his effort hit the woodwork. Belgium grew into the game and had several chances. Zidane made several changes in the second half as he chased the win, and the Olise switch came up trumps as the Bayern winger scored a wonderful goal in the closing minutes. So it's 2 wins from 2 for Zidane.
6: Ce qui est sûr, c'est que j'ai accompagné le...
7: What's certain is that I followed Michael's move because I sensed that right there he has set off on his dribble and pulled off an exceptional move. So there you go. I wanted to support him and then I saw the ball and that's when I thought, right, I've got to have a go at it. We will look a bit ridiculous, but never mind.
3: And despite their slump on the world stage, Brazil showed they still have plenty of pull globally. Carlo Ancelotti's men are currently in Australia preparing for the second of two friendlies and were greeted by an army of fans in Brisbane to watch them train. The first match in Townsville ended 1-1 on Friday. Bournemouth winger Ryan got the goal for the Seleção. Ancelotti was disappointed with Brazil's showing at the World Cup as the five-time champions went out in the last 16 to Norway. The Italian received criticism in some quarters for his tactics and team selection. However, he says that is part of the job and it will not affect his approach.
8: The criticism of my work is criticism that has always existed and always will exist. That criticism doesn't affect the vision I have for the future of this national team and for these players. As for whether the criticism can affect, in percentage terms, the vision I have for the future, zero.
3: And now to tennis and a look ahead to the WTA China Open, which opens this week in Beijing. After a tough few months with injury, home favorite Zhong Jingwen, the reigning Olympic champion, is in the draw as a wild card. But after a confidence-building run at the U.S. Open, which involved two epic comebacks, the 23-year-old is hoping to take another step in her recovery in the Chinese capital.
9: I feel that now is the time when I want to try to rise.

0: and instead I should demand more self-discipline from myself. This includes off the court, things like my diet and my sleep schedule. Because everyone knows that Djokovic has maintained a high level of self-discipline for a very long time. Last time I even chatted with him, and the points he raised really inspired me. If you want to become a truly great player, you must demand an extremely high level of intensity from yourself. I felt that the reason I had not succeeded before might be because some of the details in my life off the court were not handled properly. Sales spondylitis. I did have a lot of conversations with my family during that period, including the questions they asked me the most. Why did you lose? And how did you lose? I just answered them with one sentence. There's no use in me analyzing it for you here, no matter how much I do it, because you need to stand on the court and actually produce it. I need to go back to the court and play it out point by point. And at that time, I really did not want to talk to other people because I felt I needed to return and find myself. And then find the fire in my heart while maintaining enough calm and composure to deal with the everyday of training. So during that period, I completely cut myself off from outside voices and just held on to what I needed to do.
1: Meanwhile, at the ATP Hangzhou Open, a second seed Andrei Rublev has qualified for the final, beating Kyrian Jacquet of France in two sets. After a tight opening set, the Russian took firm control in the second. He managed to open up the court with sharp angles and clean winners as he won 7-6, 6-1. It was the 28-year-old 400th tour-level victory. And it's going to be an all-Russian final on Tuesday. The tournament's top seed, Daniil Medvedev, had it a little harder against his compatriot Roman Safiulin, but eventually came through to win 7-5, 6-4. The 30-year-old will be chasing his third win of the season, following victories in Brisbane and Dubai. And that is it for this edition of Africa Live. Remember, you can send your feedback to the contacts on your screen and follow us on our digital media platform. Thank you for watching. I'm Beatrice Marshall in Nairobi. From me and the team here on Africa Live, bye-bye and take care.

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1: Hello and thank you so much for joining us. I'm Li Qiuyuan in Beijing. It's 7 p.m. here in the Chinese capital. Coming up on the program, the Netherlands summons Israel's ambassador after Dutch diplomats in the occupied West Bank have their diplomatic status revoked. U.S. and Iranian officials speak with mediators as part of renewed efforts to win the war.

0: based in Ramallah. Tel Aviv's move on Sunday was in response to a Dutch ban on products from Israeli settlements in the occupied Palestinian territories. Dutch officials were given 7 days to return their Israeli-issued diplomatic documents. Israel previously ordered the closure of the British consulate in East Jerusalem after London announced its own settlement sanctions. Israeli settlements in the occupied West Bank are considered illegal under international law. And for more on this, let's now go live to my colleague William Denslow. He's live in Brussels for us. Good to see you this hour, William. Now, brief us on what else the Dutch Foreign Ministry has said.
1: That's absolutely right. As you mentioned, this meeting of Israel's ambassador expected on Tuesday. We have heard from the Dutch Foreign Minister, Tom Berendsen, who said essentially that this is a move that they has been met with deep regret. He says that it is unnecessary as far as they are concerned, this decision to remove Dutch officials from Ramallah. In response, we know that Israel, as you rightly mentioned, according to Gideon Saar, that country's foreign minister, saying that these Dutch officials had 7 days to leave. So this all comes in a wider context. The Netherlands isn't acting in alone on the European front. They're before the United Nations General Assembly, this big announcement that 11 European nations, as well as Canada, had moved to take similar steps, essentially in line with the Netherlands, that rhetoric that this isn't a move taken against Israel as a nation, but as far as the Netherlands is concerned, a move they say that is in step with international law. The Netherlands say it was an obligation. That is a message we've heard from a number of these European nations taking this step to ban the import of goods coming from illegal Israeli settlements. Now, big questions here in Brussels as to what more European nations might do. There is consideration being tabled that we could see the EU block Israel from programs such as Horizon Europe, for example, this cross-sharing of research programs. Now, that is an issue that is deeply divisive in Brussels. Some, such as Ireland, such as Spain, want to see the EU taking greater steps, really in response to Israel's actions in Gaza. Other member states, most notably countries such as Germany, far more friendly approach to Israel and more reluctant to take those steps. So we have seen these steps when it comes to the import of goods from these settlements. But what further steps the European member states might take when it comes to their policies on Israel, well, that will very much be up for debate. Potentially, we could see movement the next time leaders from across the EU gather here in Brussels at the end of October.
0: All right, William, thank you so much for that information. William Denslow, live for us in Brussels. Thank you. Let's get more perspective. I want to bring in my guest, Professor Anas Bajraktarevic, Professor of International Law and Global Political Studies at Swiss University Geneva, joining us from Vienna. Great to have you with us, Professor. Now, the Dutch ban on imports of Israeli goods produced in illegal West Bank settlements follows a coordinated push by 12 other Western nations. Could this be a case for broader European sanctions, with even more countries following suit?
2: It definitely can. But there are a couple of issues here. One is actually the tilted, let's say, balance or equilibrium in the Middle East, which worries a lot both Israel but also EU. Secondly, is actually the brewing discontent within the European electorate basis, which is not really directly related to the Middle East, but of course it is related to the disruption of supply chains, which is of course one of the results of it is a Middle East. So the governments are getting very cautious. And then unfortunately, something that should be as a standard of international law and the observance of human rights and humanitarian law at the first place, but it's not, but it's on the last place, is actually the question of let's say legitimacy, and basically ethical considerations that European governments are taking into account right now. And what we can expect is actually that the gap, the

0: divisive lines are not closing in any time soon, but it could be going further into the rift. So we could be expecting actually a bitter responses from European governments even further.
1: Right. And here's the thing. Sanctions have historically been credited with facilitating the end of atrocities such as apartheid in South Africa. Do you see this happening with Israel?
0: Yes, if we take away the historical legacy, and there is a bitterness, there is inconvenient truth and the legacy of Europe towards the Jewish population, especially Sephardic, but also Ashkenazi. And that burdens the optics, that burdens any movements and freedom of action of Europeans. And this guilt clausule, as to say, you know, especially on the side of the Germans and let's say the Nazi allies during the Second World War, it very much burdens the optics how Europeans are still looking at the Middle East and especially in Israel. And secondly, Europe has a very specific interest on the Suez, on Bab el Mandeb, on Hormuz, and the entire line that connects actually Europe with the fields, with let's say the theater full of gas and oil of the Middle East, of primarily GCC countries and Iran, and secondly of the path lines with Asia. In which actually China is one of the main sources, and the rest of Asia is the main sources of manufactured wood. So practically, Europeans are identifying Israel as one of the stabilizers of those pathways in the past. So those two things are burdening pretty much European optics when it comes to Israel, and especially to, let's say, the new settlements and the occupied territories and other things. One important aspect for your viewers is very important. Palestinians historically traded territory for peace, and Israel or Israeli policy, which was a continuity, it didn't start with Netanyahu. Maybe it was accelerated with the Netanyahu government. Israelis were more prone to change the peace for territory. And that was this unfortunate mix that we have as a powder, exploding powder in the Middle East and right. In Israel and around Israel.
1: Now, the Dutch ban comes roughly a month before Israel's elections. How could these sanctions help or harm Netanyahu's chances?
0: Of course, all of it is connected. So when it comes to elections, of course, you have emotional charges. And then, of course, the government and the opposition or all political parties are using actually emotional charges. And for this, you need media. Of course, you need to brew the things into the sentiment. And if you manage to present this as a plot against the nation and you are the protector of the nation, then actually political parties scoring success on emotional issues. I would decontaminate or de-psychologize this issue, but of course when comes elections, then a lot of things are at the stake, and this would be played by both, by the opposition bloc and also by the governing bloc in Israel, but also in Europe as well. We saw recently the regional elections in Germany that are sending very tranquilizing and very inconvenient messages to the governments all over Europe. So they have to, for different reasons, they have to be very cautious. And then supply chains, as we know, nothing is settled after the conflicts in the Middle East that started in February last summer, but then further in February with the sporadic exchanges that are practically taking place every day. So all that has to be taken into consideration. And unfortunately, I don't see the cooler days. I see a lot of heated debates and maybe also overtaken emotional moves as well. Electorate.
1: Professor, thank you very much for your insights. We really appreciate your perspective. Many thanks for your time. Now to other news, U.S. President Donald Trump says U.S. and Iranian officials have exchanged information through mediators. He told reporters the U.S. will win the war very soon. Any further talks are expected to focus on an amended version of Iran's latest 7-day proposal, which Trump rejected on Saturday. The U.S. president has denied a report that he offered Iran sanctions relief and the

0: release of frozen funds in return for nuclear concessions. Our Tony Waterman reports from Washington.
1: President Trump confirmed on Monday that these indirect negotiations between U.S. and Iranian officials are continuing, despite him rejecting Iran's 7-day proposal to cease hostilities and reopen the Strait of Hormuz. President Trump saying that Iran is anxious to get back to the negotiating table because of the economic pressure that it is under due to the U.S. blockade of its ports. The Iranian foreign minister, Abbas Araghchi, is still in New York City, where he had come to for the UN General Assembly. The core demands of this 7-day proposal that Iran had put forward are very familiar. These are the same demands that were in the memorandum of understanding that President Trump agreed to this past summer. So that includes unfreezing billions of dollars worth of Iranian assets, the unblocking of the ports, the Iranian ports, and also ending oil sanctions. So a lot of the same positions that we saw just a couple of months ago. So the question becomes, what has changed? Certainly for Iran, it is under a lot of economic pressure. We've seen the currency collapse. Inflation is running very high. And on the U.S. side, this war is becoming increasingly unpopular. Poll after poll shows that the vast majority of Americans do not think that this war is worth it. And these are Americans that are going to be heading to the ballot box in just a couple of weeks' time. So this has become a vulnerability for not just President Trump, but also the Republican Party.
0: In many countries, students are heading back to school. But in Lebanon, a long-running economic crisis and the conflict with Israel have left many families struggling to support their children's education. Priyanka Navani has the story from the Lebanese capital.
2: In the Beirut neighborhood of Tare al-Jadide, school is back in session. For many of these families, getting their children back in the classroom was no easy feat. The rising costs of pretty much everything in the country means even buying school supplies was a struggle.
3: We are increasingly focusing only on the basic necessities. In these circumstances, and with the situation in Lebanon, it is very difficult. In fact, most parents are increasingly turning to public schools rather than private schools.
2: Studies show that school supplies cost around $500 per pupil in Lebanon, a country where the minimum wage sits just above $300 per month. For most families, the distance between what they're bringing home and what they need to spend to live is astronomical and ever-widening. With tuition also on the rise and public schools not often seen as a viable alternative, even supply stores are feeling the pinch.
4: The prices of the materials, everything, like the stationery, the paints, everything, are getting higher each year. Because for many reasons. We can't do anything else because suppliers, like you said, there's nothing that is produced in Lebanon.
2: Lebanon has been in an economic crisis since its economy first crashed in 2019, when the Lebanese lira, pegged at a stable rate to the dollar for years, began free-falling, and much of the population was thrown into poverty overnight. Since that time, reforms have been slow, and people have had no choice but to attempt to make do despite costs continuing to rise.
5: The cost of living has surged. So imagine year on year, it increased by 17% inflation in Lebanon, whereas in the vast majority of countries like in the States, Europe, it's around 3.5%. So this is for numerous reasons. One of it, it's because we have a cash economy, we have high time preference, we don't have a place where to put the savings.
2: Global fuel costs, combined with thousands still being displaced from the ongoing Israel-Hezbollah conflict, has only exacerbated both the economic and educational systems. Lebanon was once known as the region's educational hub, producing some of the world's best and brightest. Students, teachers, and educators are desperately trying to cling to that reputation, sacrificing far beyond their means to ensure a decent education. But what is equally clear is that what is a fundamental human right is fast becoming a luxury in a country where most are just trying to keep their heads above water. Priyanka Navani, CGTN, Beirut.
0: In Bangkok, residents are still battling widespread flooding after heavy rain lashed the city over the weekend. Thousands of people are in shelters, unable to return home, as Dusita Saukow reports from the

0: My capital.
1: We are in Lakabrang district on the eastern edge of Bangkok. Now, this district is a sprawling district of housing estates, canal side communities, factories, warehouses, major roads, and in fact, it is just a short distance from Bangkok's Suvarnabhumi International Airport. Now, much of this district is still currently underwater. Some areas, the water reaches neck high. The major roads around here are beginning to clear, but once you move into these smaller communities, the picture is very different. One of the hardest hit is a housing estate of around 30,000 residents, where people say they've been without electricity, without running water, without food and drinking water for almost 4 days.
2: There are no words for it. Everything is just terrible. Just imagine, there are no working toilets, the children can't shower, and there is no food or drinking water. Everything is just piling up. It is an unbearable situation.
1: That is why many of the residents have come here. This university is usually filled with students. Today, parts of it are sheltering families who have nowhere else to go. Now, this university has been turned into a displacement center. It is now sheltering around 2,000 people. This is one of more than 200 temporary shelters that have popped up across the capital since the flooding began. Now, among those being brought here are elderly residents, people with limited mobility, and others with injuries or existing health problems who simply cannot cope with the flood conditions on their own. Many have come here from neighborhoods that remain completely cut off, where basic services are disrupted and supplies are difficult to reach.
3: The water level kept fluctuating, and my father is ill, requiring an oxygen machine around the clock. When the power was cut on the evening of the 26th, the oxygen machine can't work. We decided we had to get out, so I contacted rescue foundations to help evacuate my family.
1: While there are signs that Bangkok is slowly beginning to recover, with major roads reopening and floodwaters retreating in certain parts of the capital, in low-lying communities like the ones around here, vulnerable residents are still relying and very much dependent on evacuation centers like this. So the recovery is unfolding at very different speeds across Bangkok. And for the people here, the crisis is far from over as they wait helplessly for the floodwaters to recede. Lucita Saogao, CGTN, Bangkok, Thailand.
0: You're now watching Asia Today. Coming up next, the Asian Infrastructure Investment Bank announces a $20 billion funding target during its annual meeting in Qatar. Stay with us.
4: Crossed raging rivers, climbed over impossible mountains, and made it through vast grassland. They kept walking for 2 years non-stop. Most didn't survive. But those who finally made it created a new China that few thought possible. This is the Long March. The spirit of the Long March is still there. From tech innovation to rural revitalization, in every beating heart of those on the frontier. It took China to where it is today, and will take the nation even further.
0: Welcome back. On September 29, 1972, 54 years ago today, the governments of China and Japan signed the China-Japan Joint Statement. As bilateral ties once again face a grave situation, Chinese Foreign Ministry spokesperson Guo Xiaoqun said on Tuesday that the deterioration stems from serious damage to the political foundation of relations. China is urging Japan's leaders to reflect on their mistakes and correct them. Take a listen.
5: The urgent task for Japan is to promptly correct its leaders' erroneous words and actions on the Taiwan question. The important task is to adopt a correct attitude toward history, and the fundamental task is to develop an objective and rational perception of China. On this day of great historical significance, we once again urge Japan's current leaders to seriously reflect on and correct their mistakes and to take concrete action to return to the original intent and principle.

0: goals of the four political documents.
1: The annual meeting of the Board of Governors of the Asian Infrastructure Investment Bank, or AIIB, is underway in Qatar. The bank has set a goal of doubling annual funding for projects to $20 billion by 2030. Wang Zheng reports from Doha.
2: The 11th AIIB annual meeting opened in Doha, the capital of Qatar. This year's gathering marks the official start of a new decade for the Young Multilateral Development Bank. After completing its first decade of rapid expansion, the AIIB's membership has grown from its initial 57 founding members to 111. When asked by CGTN about how the bank will strengthen cooperation to support its members in the coming decade, AIIB President Zhou Jiayi emphasized that multilateralism remains the core key.
3: We have 111 members from different regions with different development stages. We come together with the common conviction in our mission and mandate, that is to develop infrastructure, promote regional integration. So when we have different views, we discuss. We seek for solution through consultation, through the multilateral governance structure.
2: That vision of collaborative multilateralism is backed by solid progress on the ground, a record highlighted by the host nation.
4: The AIIB approved $10.6 billion of financing last year across 57 projects, 71% of its climate finance, well ahead of its own targets. The bank updated strategy sets higher bar, doubling annual financing to $17 billion by 2030 and mobilizing far more private capital alongside with it. Those targets are the right ones, and they will help to enable the theme of this meeting, which is tomorrow's infrastructure, impact, and innovation.
2: With climate financing already surpassing expectations, the bank's strategic shift towards sustainability is driving its agenda for the next decade. Entering its second decade, infrastructure development is no longer just about building bridges and paving roads. Throughout the discussions at this year's annual meeting, one keyword resonates above all: green. From the solar park in Egypt to the photovoltaic project in Oman, and the issuance of renewable energy bonds in Turkey, the AIIB is deeply aligning its green finance priorities with the economic diversification strategies of many countries. As Qatar handed over the chairmanship of the Board of Governors to Azerbaijan, one thing remains clear: infrastructure that strengthens climate resilience and accelerates renewable energy transition will continue to define the bank's mandate in the decades ahead. Wang Zheng, CGTN, Doha.
1: A new strategic partnership between China and New Zealand is promoting greater use of renewable energy by indigenous communities. Future leaders from two Maori tribes have completed an executive training program at Salmon University. This will prepare them for the development of renewable energy projects in collaboration with Chinese technology companies. Owen Pullen has this exclusive report.
5: Chinese solar technology is being installed for indigenous people throughout the Pacific Islands. And now, New Zealand's Maori tribes want to take ownership and do it themselves.
6: So it just makes sense that in the next once-in-a-generation transformation and investment in renewable energy globally, that we're not just participants and receivers of that, that we're innovators, drivers, thinkers, investors, owners.
5: Achieving energy sovereignty and self-sufficiency is a key objective, and using solar power to support Maori farming operations is one way to deliver economic benefits.
7: Potentially to going into solar vehicles on farm, also powering cow sheds, powering maybe irrigation and things like that.
8: The students who went to China have gathered here on tribal land in the central North Island for a final debriefing before they report back to their elders on how they can help develop renewable energy that benefits their people.
5: One of the tribes in the new Chinese partnership occupies a remote part of the East Coast where there's only one road and one electricity line that can be knocked out for days during severe storms. and they are now developing a solar farm to become more self-sufficient.
9: Its primary, I suppose, purpose is to not only provide some resiliency for the community there, but also feed the growing enterprises there in aquaculture and irrigation.
5: The Chinese study program included a visit to Motec, the global high-tech industrial company, which has formed a partnership with the tribes to co-invest in future developments and build authentic cultural relationships.
6: People are a very, very important part of that investment. Workforce development and meaningful jobs and high-value jobs is very much a part of what our tribes need for our people.
5: Owen Poland, CGTN, New Zealand.
1: Time now for a look at some other major stories making headlines beyond Asia. A new U.S. ban on Canadian imports, including many alcoholic beverages, dairy-based whey protein and high-powered motorcycles, has taken effect. U.S. President Donald Trump announced the measures earlier this month after Canada imposed retaliatory tariffs on $20 billion of U.S. exports. And five British nationals have been released on bail after their arrest on suspicion of terrorism and explosives offences near RAF Fairford in Western England, an airbase used by U.S. forces in their war on Iran. Police are examining possible foreign links to the incident. Iran's embassy in London has denied any involvement. And SpaceX's spacecraft has reached orbit for the first time and deployed 26 Starlink next-generation satellites. The uncrewed Starship test flight launched from Starbase in Texas and ended with a splashdown in the northern Pacific Ocean. SpaceX founder Elon Musk says the flight was a success. And that's going to do it for this edition of Asia Today. Thank you so much for watching. Coming up next is Dialogue. Stay tuned.

0: Africa faces compound humanitarian pressures from resurgent diseases, climate-fueled disasters, and chronic food insecurity against a backdrop of dwindling global humanitarian funding. How can China-Africa humanitarian cooperation turn pledges into tangible results for communities on the ground? And what role can the International Federation of Red Cross and Red Crescent Societies play? Join today's dialogue with Pierre Kramer, IFRC Deputy Regional Director for Africa.
1: Pierre, welcome to the discussion. As a Regional Deputy Director for Africa of IFRC, so what do you see as some of the key challenges, facing African communities across these interconnected areas, health,

0: human interaction, sustainable development?
1: So I would say the number one challenge in Africa is certainly the climate effect of climate change in general. You know, Africa is affected disproportionately by climate change, meaning more disaster or climate-induced disaster, droughts, floods, cyclones, more intense, biggest magnitude, and more frequent. And that's what is also creating a lot of risk for the development of Africa, creating disruptions all over the place. The number two would be certainly, I would say, health resilience, access to healthcare in general. The systems are still quite weak in many places of Africa. And number three, I would say the digital divide. Africa is affected by, you know, there is, just for the Red Cross Red Crescent, we are 48 Red Cross or Red Crescent National Societies, 16,000 branches. Only 23% of these branches, local branches, are connected today. So the digitalization of Africa, access to power, I would say the digital infrastructure at large, remain underdeveloped and need to be amplified very quickly.
0: Mm-hmm. Well, speak of that, Pierre, you have spoken about moving toward a post-aid approach and putting greater, you know, emphasis on locally led solutions. Tell us more in that respect, and what needs to change probably in the traditional international aid model?
1: Certainly, the communities don't want to be just a passive recipient of humanitarian aid. This model is not creating sustainable solutions. So we are advocating for what we call durable solutions, indeed, whereby solutions can be co-created with the community themselves. Most of the time, they will tell us, thank you for the support, thank you for the aid, but can you help us to find our own solution, to develop our own models, and to self-sustain ourselves and to lead a productive life moving forwards? And that's where we are more and more going. That's what we call the nexus between humanitarian development and peace, sometimes, to focus on what the community needs, not what we think they need.
0: You talked about probably the resilience, you know. Instead of responding to the crisis, rather, we should probably build a resistance before the next crisis hit. That's, you know, on this show, we talked a lot about that in terms of climate change. Are we talking about, in general sense, there's a need of building resistance or empowering local community to deal with the possible crisis or potential climate change?
1: Climate change is becoming a new normal to adapt to. So the adaptation strategies of these communities is certainly the number one priorities when it comes to communities. It comes with early warning systems to be put in place, anticipatory actions before the disaster strikes or the conflict happens. So it's really a matter of enabling the communities to withstand shocks before it happens. That's certainly a key priority. It's not the only one. It's also about how we help them, basically, through models that has been created. You know, I've been in China for 1 week, and that was the topic of discussion. What has been these poverty eradication programs, massive poverty eradication program that China experienced, 800 million out of poverty, and that's exactly what should be our priorities, where we should be focusing on.
0: Mm-hmm. Well, speak of that, Pierre, you know, China and Africa have enjoyed a strong relationship, including trade, economic, engagement with each other. For example, there's a Luban workshop in China, basically training people, empower them with skills so as to you find a job. You know, it's easier probably to find a job, or you can do your own business, things like that. Of course, together with Chinese investment infrastructure it's like a free tariff, for example, starting this year, tariff for export of their goods to China. You know, how do you say, what's the greatest potential?

0: in terms of China-Africa cooperation here, in terms of providing support to deal with those challenges?
1: The first thing is that China is already providing a lot of support to Africa. So I mentioned these poverty eradication programs or rural revitalization programs in China, which took a lot of leadership, but also solid and consistent planning across the board. And this kind of model, that's certainly what Africa could benefit the most. Another aspect, more focus, was malaria, for instance. China defeated malaria, or not China being defeated back in 2021. Malaria is the biggest killer of kids, you know, the biggest disease still in Africa. Which is a major, creating major development disruptions, actually. So that's another area which is in terms of what has been the recipe for China to defeat malaria over the past decades, that could be potentially replicated at scale in Africa. So this training is really about knowing the experience of China, what can be used and leveraged in Africa, but it's also about exchanging. Africa is also coming with a lot of solutions. The biggest asset of Africa is certainly the youth of Africa. 17% of the population in Africa is a young population, which creates a huge potential for the continent in terms of development, provided that we can really enable this young generation to access opportunities.
0: Right. It seems like it's a comprehensive, we can call it a project, and it requires comprehensive work to deal with that kind of a shortage in terms of capacity. I know when I was in Sudan many years back, I would say, you know, I met the Chinese medical team working in that country. For people who are not familiar with the system, China does send the medical teams to every African nation, basically every year, constantly for decades. Recently China has expanded its health engagement in Africa through not only medical teams, but also vaccine manufacturing partnerships and support for disease control centers. You know, from the IFRC's operational perspective on the ground, you know, how had this engagement influenced the pandemic preparedness and the primary healthcare access across African communities?
1: Our main asset, I would say, as a Red Cross Red Crescent network, is precisely this capacity to engage with communities. It's the biggest community-based infrastructure in Africa, the Red Cross Red Crescent network. And that's where, by educating, communicating on risks, enabling healthy behaviors as well within the communities, we facilitate a lot of things. During COVID-19, the Red Cross Red Crescent reached 450 million people, which is one third of the population, to enable this access to vaccine. Access to vaccine was not a given. There was reluctance. There was resistance to vaccine during this time. And this community engagement is essential to facilitate vaccination. And you mentioned the medical team of China. There is one aspect, of course, where China has a huge edge, which is in terms of innovation, not only on health. We're talking about food security, for instance, about climate smart agriculture at large across the continent. So this innovation part is certainly one way forward to be able to get out of poverty, out of food crisis, out of epidemics, the continent, even if it's certainly a struggle moving forward, and for which anticipatory action, again, is certainly a must and a new normal as well.
0: Well, your visit to China, you know, this September comes during a community resilience training program in China for representatives of African National Red Cross and Red Crescent societies. You know, beyond this particular program, what is the broader significance of deepening China-Africa humanitarian cooperation, you know, both for communities in the regions and for the wider international humanitarian system?
1: I think it's really to take benefit of the South-South cooperation at large. This training is coming into the cooperation framework for China-Africa, which is a South-South cooperation framework, for which there are easier connection, I would say, in terms of creating the condition for benefiting the most of what Africa has experienced and succeeded in, and what Africa can also contribute to. It's not only Africa being the recipient of this experience and innovation or support, but it's also how they can also contribute as actors in this sense of cooperation with a lot of experience as well on their side, and in the projection in the next decade as well.
0: Mm-hmm. As demonstrated in the program we mentioned earlier, you know, China-Africa medical cooperation increasingly goes beyond the traditional assistance, you know, to include technology sharing, mutual learning, and personnel exchange. How can this broader model of cooperation contribute to the sustainable development of Africa's health sector?
1: I would say in general, the people-to-people bonding, the approach that China has promoted is extremely useful, and there is a huge demand in Africa for this kind of self-serve cooperation. When it comes to health, I'm coming back to what I think is a priority, at least from the Red Cross Red Crescent, is this community health infrastructure or local systems to be strengthened. We have a huge faith in the capacity of the communities to take their destinies in their own hands, ultimately. And it's about strengthening, for example, the community health workforce. We have a gap in Africa of 2 million community health workers. And that gap needs to be bridged, which means to enable especially young people to access to a health career path in health, and of course to benefit from the supply chain that China has been able to put in place in the face of many epidemic crises at large. The most recently for us, you know, is a cooperation on malaria, mm-hmm. For which the supply chain produced by at least the medicaments and medicines and goods produced by China has been extremely instrumental. So it's both your technologies in China that is essential, as well as your experience to enable a very localized system to be more autonomous, self-sustained.
0: Yeah, I mean, happy to hear that. When it comes to the humanitarian situation, you know, there's sometimes, you know, we have to agree probably, acknowledge this tendency, you know, to talk about Africa primarily as a recipient of aid. I mean, how important is it to change that kind of narrative and recognize African countries as partners with their own solutions, resources, and development strategies?
1: So it comes, again, it comes a lot from planning at country level, from investment on the local systems to enable local systems to be more autonomous and able to operate by themselves. And it's about cooperation becoming more technical assistance, I would say, to enable this local systems developments and capacity of the countries to take their destiny into their hands, which is ultimately the final benefit. So it's more a cooperation issue than a humanitarian issue to a large extent. And in that sense, this cooperation between governments and community actors, I would say, is crucial. That's where the Red Cross, Red Crescent, we believe, can be a big contributor, because the Red Cross societies in the 48 countries in sub-Saharan Africa are also auxiliary to governments. So they have this privileged principal partnership with the governments to advance their priorities, their development priorities, whether it is on health, whether it is on climate resilience, and that's where they play a big role. And by strengthening their systems, we are strengthening the overall country ecosystems and capacity to the path of sustainable development moving forward.
0: Mm-hmm. Speak of course, in this line, you know, of providing assistance, providing more engagement with African partners. You know, we know that we are living in a time of people would say big power, geographical competition, you know, that sort of constrain, I mean, your budget in a sense, in terms of providing assistance, providing tech support, for example, to different parts.

0: of the world. I mean, how is your organization dealing with that kind of constraint?
1: Well, we have, it's true, overall a reduction of funding on the humanitarian sector, which doesn't mean that it's not needed. For example, I would say more than 50% of our activities are still focusing on life-saving interventions linked to emergencies and or conflict situation, crisis situation. So that's still needed as a first step toward the resilience journey. Life-saving intervention that's still required, but definitely we are more and more refocusing, I would say, on the resilience and development part of the job. Mm-hmm. And to enable to create solution again with the communities and not to make them a depending recipient of aid.
0: Right. Well, Pierre, thank you for speaking to us.
1: My pleasure. Thanks to you.
2: As the world undergoes profound change and the Global South assumes a greater role in international affairs, China's development path and its approach to global governance are attracting increasing attention. What kind of new international order is emerging? And how could China's ideas on reform, cooperation, and shared development help shape the future of global governance? Join today's dialogue with Zhang Weiwei, Dean of the China Institute at Fudan University.
0: Let's take a look at, China today is such an important player in the global politics and also global order, let's say. So people often wonder, you know, what does China want? China has made it public that China wants to, reform and not replace the global system. Can you talk more on that?
3: China is a reformer in the sense that we believe the current system is a mixture. And for instance, in terms of globalization, we will see it's a mixture. Some aspects positive, some aspects negative. So our philosophy to make use of the best part of it to somehow deter whatever is not good. So we have succeeded. So we are reformer. Today it's already a multipolar world. If you look at the U.S. experience, this Iran war and crisis, it could not cope with the determined Iran in its fight against U.S. aggression. And in other words, a middle power like Iran can deter the United States. If you look at the overall size of the BRICS, 11 members, 40% of the global GDP vis-a-vis the
0: G7.
3: Yeah, less than 30% of G7.
0: Right.
3: So it's global multipolarity there, but multipolar world order is not yet there. That's something we should work together to produce one. And the Chinese position is an equal and orderly multipolar world order, which is very important. Equal means equal under the UN Charter, before equal sovereignty according to UN Charter.
0: Right.
3: Yeah.
0: And of course, you know, earlier we mentioned about the China says it seeks to reform and improve the international system, but not to replace it. Yeah. But somehow, you know, people in the West have doubts about this, the Chinese intention. And what do you think, what do they misunderstand about China's vision of global governance here?
3: You know, Chinese position on this is very clear. We uphold the United Nations Charter and UN Charter-based international law. And this is the real post-Second World War world order, which China is also a participant in shaping this order. Indeed, if all the countries can adhere to the UN Charter, the world could be much more peaceful, much better than it is now. But now we're facing the rule of jungle. We face a big bully in the small, and the West can intervene domestic affairs for other countries, and one color revolution after another, Arab Spring, which have cost millions and millions of lives. So we have to change this order into a better one. I think this pace of change is really become faster and faster in the world today. Yeah.

0: Right. And then, you know, of course, you know, China is here today, given its the important presence in today's system. You know, if you look at history, you know, country, big countries in particular, I would say, Asian civilizations, they have exported products, technologies, you know, institutions, ideas. Is China already in a position to share some of its ideas of development, ideas of governance, you know, in particular with, you know, probably the rest of the world, the developing countries in particular?
1: In fact, you know, the whole world, most countries say, you know, look forward to Chinese ideas as well, because China's rise is so extraordinary and beyond the imagination of many, many peoples in the world, and how you have achieved that. So we have to offer our ideas, our experience for you to share. And China never imposes its ideas on others, but good ideas should be shared with others. And as you like it or not, we don't care very much. But it's good experience. It's important. For instance, I can share with the audience here quite a few Chinese ideas,
0: right,
1: which I think are extremely good. One is from Confucianism, people's livelihood first, Minbanzhui. Whatever a state does, its political policy, economic policy, social policy, and more, should all end up in delivering tangible things for people's livelihood, to improve their livelihood, whether in material terms or non-material, like in ecological civilization. Yeah, blue sky, clear water, better education, and low crime rate.
0: It reminds me of the you know, part of the CPC philosophy here, governing philosophy, people-centered.
1: People-centered development.
0: Right, it's all about the people.
1: So a civilizational state is an amalgam of its great traditions from its own civilizing and very modern practices. So China has proved that people's livelihood first could be such a wonderful idea for China, in the end for the world, I believe. Same with the Western approach of divide and rule. We hate this, you know, to be honest. Chinese believes unite and prosper. We practice unite and prosper at home. It's a vast country, so much differences, divergences, regional as differences. Unite and prosper. We hope Africa unite and prosper. Southeast Asia unite and prosper. Middle East unite and prosper. Latin America unite and prosper.
0: Reminds me of this Belt and Road Initiative,
1: or
0: the importance of infrastructure construction.
1: If you look at the Belt and Road Initiative, the governing philosophy is discussing together, contributing together, benefiting together. Chinese idea.
0: Right.
1: It's wonderful.
0: It's all for unity, as you said.
1: Yeah.
0: It's not about dividing and
1: etc.
0: That's probably not really positive, let's say, to say the least. And then look ahead to the next decade, you know, what do you see as, or could be, some of the challenges, governance challenges in particular, facing China for the party?
1: Well, if there are serious challenges, I would say perhaps mainly some unpredictable geopolitical events. Some could be, you know, black swan events. Some could be, you know, gray rhino events. And so these are things which are less predictable, yet we observe, you know, closely whatever is going on and try to predict as accurately as possible what will come. But on the whole, Chinese philosophy always have what's called 底线思维, bottom line thinking, you know. We are prepared for the worst and strive for the best. So this is also wisdom from Chinese civilization.
0: So that gives you the strength.
1: Yeah.
0: You know, the party will continue to adapt to the whatever new reality is there.
1: China's energy strategy. Over 20 years I've been practicing this. In the end, only 15% external dependency. So we can ride over this current crisis easily. Yeah.
0: That's a good example of preparing for the worst.
1: Yes.
0: That, of course, gives people confidence that, whatever may come, we will be able to deal with that. And if historians, you know, were writing about the

0: 21st century, you know, 50 years from now, what do you think they would identify as CPC's most enduring contribution, not only to China, but also to the world, probably?
1: And indeed, China is a civilizational state, and it represents one-fifth of global world population. And so 50 years from now, even less than that, say 20 years from now, my own estimation is the China economy will be larger, or at least equivalent to the combined economy of United States and EU, if EU still exists, Europe, and in terms of purchasing power parity. And so if another 20 or 30 years, it will be, again, totally different. So it leaves for your imagination if China continues the current track of success, which is highly possible. And so definitely behind this is the leadership of the CPC.
0: Stability.
1: And its contribution to long-term development, long-term stability, creates this tremendous successful model of modernization. It will be inspiring to the whole world, even to some Western countries. They have to go through reforms, otherwise their system will go way down. That's what I said to Professor Fukuyama 15 years ago.
0: Right.
1: It's proven to be right now, yeah.
0: Yeah, I mean, as time goes on, reality will prove what is right, what is wrong.
1: Yeah.
0: And over the past decades, obviously, despite all the... There are questions and sometimes criticism of the Chinese practice, of the Chinese system, but, you know, it proves.
1: I just add one word in the footnote. The Chinese model is not perfect. We know our problems here and there, here and there. The point is we also know how to fix it, or we try our best to fix it. That's the meaning of reform, reform, reform. We are doing this work. China is the expert on reform. So we can offer more experience, ideas concerning reform.
0: We know we need to change. We know we need constantly changes to make it, to perfect the system,
1: To make more contribution to the whole world.
0: Thank you, Professor Zhang.
1: Thank you.

welcome to the world today here on CDTN. I'm Lee Toyuan, coming to you live from Beijing. The Dutch Foreign Ministry has summoned the Israeli ambassador to the Netherlands to explain Israel's decision to revoke the diplomatic status of Dutch officials based in Ramallah. Tel Aviv's move on Sunday was in response to a Dutch ban on products from Israeli settlements in the occupied Palestinian territories. Dutch officials were given 7 days to return their Israeli-issued diplomatic documents. Israel previously ordered the closure of the British consulate in East Jerusalem after London announced its own settlement sanctions. Israeli settlements in the occupied West Bank are considered illegal under international law. And U.S. President Donald Trump says U.S. and Iranian officials have exchanged information through mediators. He told reporters the U.S. will win the war very soon. Any further talks are expected to focus on an amended version of Iran's latest

0: 10-day proposal, which Trump rejected on Saturday. The U.S. president has denied a report that he offered Iran sanctions relief and the release of frozen funds in return for nuclear concessions. Our Tony Waterman reports from Washington.
1: President Trump confirmed on Monday that these indirect negotiations between U.S. and Iranian officials are continuing, despite him rejecting Iran's 7-day proposal to

0: trade of its ports. The Iranian foreign minister, Abbas Araghchi, is still in New York City, where he had come to for the UN General Assembly. The core demands of this seven-day proposal that Iran had put forward are very familiar. These are the same demands that were in the memorandum of understanding that President Trump agreed to this past summer. So that includes unfreezing billions of dollars worth of Iranian assets, the unblocking of the ports, the Iranian ports, and also ending oil sanctions. So a lot of the same positions that we saw just a couple of months ago. So the question becomes, what has changed? Certainly for Iran, it is under a lot of economic pressure. We've seen the currency collapse. Inflation is running very high. And on the U.S. side, this war is becoming increasingly unpopular. Poll after poll shows that the vast majority of Americans do not think that this war is worth it. And these are Americans that are going to be heading to the ballot box in just a couple of weeks' time. So this has become a vulnerability for not just President Trump, but also the Republican Party.
1: In many countries, students are heading back to school. But in Lebanon, a long-running economic crisis and the conflict with Israel have left many families struggling to support their children's education. Priyanka Navani has the story from the Lebanese capital.
2: In the Beirut neighborhood of Tare and Jadide, school is back in session. For many of these families, getting their children back in the classroom was no easy feat. The rising costs of pretty much everything in the country means even buying school supplies was a struggle.
3: We are increasingly focusing only on the basic necessities. In these circumstances, and with the situation in Lebanon, it is very difficult. In fact, most parents are increasingly turning to public schools rather than private schools.
2: Studies show that school supplies cost around $500 per pupil in Lebanon, a country where the minimum wage sits just above $300 per month. For most families, the distance between what they're bringing home and what they need to spend to live is astronomical and ever widening. With tuition also on the rise and public schools not often seen as a viable alternative, even supply stores are feeling the pinch.
4: The prices of the materials, everything, like the stationery, the paints, everything, are getting higher each year. Because for many reasons. We can't do anything else because suppliers, like you said, there's nothing that is produced in Lebanon.
2: Lebanon has been in an economic crisis since its economy first crashed in 2019, when the Lebanese lira, pegged at a stable rate to the dollar for years, began free-falling, and much of the population was thrown into poverty overnight. Since that time, reforms have been slow, and people have had no choice but to attempt to make do despite costs continuing to rise.
5: The cost of living has surged. So imagine year on year, it increased by 17% inflation in Lebanon, whereas in the vast majority of countries like in the States, Europe, it's around 3.5%. So this is for numerous reasons. One of it, it's because we have a cash economy, we have high time preference, we don't have a place where to put the savings.
2: Global fuel costs, combined with thousands still being displaced from the ongoing Israel-Hezbollah conflict, has only exacerbated both the economic and educational systems. Lebanon was once known as the region's educational hub, producing some of the world's best and brightest. Students, teachers, and educators are desperately trying to cling to that reputation, sacrificing far beyond their means to ensure a decent education. But what is equally clear is that what is a fundamental human right is fast becoming a luxury in a country where most are just trying to keep their heads above water. Priyanka Navani, CGTN, Beirut.
1: In Bangkok, residents are still battling widespread flooding after heavy rain lashed the city over the weekend. Thousands of people have been forced to relocate due to lack of power and clean water. Dusita Saukow reports from the Thai capital.
6: We are in Lakaprang district on the eastern edge of Bangkok. Now, this district is a sprawling district of housing estates, canal side communities, factories, warehouses, major roads, and in fact, it is just a short distance from Bangkok's Suvarnabhumi International Airport. Now, much of this district is still currently underwater. Some areas, the water reaches neck high. The major roads around here are beginning to clear, but once you move

0: into these smaller communities, the picture is very different. One of the hardest hit is a housing estate of around 30,000 residents, where people say they have been without electricity, without running water, without food and drinking water for almost 4 days.
1: There are no words for it. Everything is just terrible. Just imagine, there are no working toilets, the children can't shower, and there is no food or drinking water. Everything is just piling up. It is an unbearable situation.
0: That is why many of the residents have come here. This university is usually filled with students. Today, parts of it are sheltering families who have nowhere else to go. Now, this university has been turned into a displacement center. It is now sheltering around 2,000 people. This is one of more than 200 temporary shelters that have popped up across the capital since the flooding began. Now, among those being brought here are elderly residents, people with limited mobility, and others with injuries or existing health problems who simply cannot cope with the flood conditions on their own. Many have come here from neighborhoods that remain completely cut off, where basic services are disrupted and supplies are difficult to reach.
2: The water level kept fluctuating, and my father is ill, requiring an oxygen machine around the clock. When the power was cut on the evening of the 26th, the oxygen machine can't work. We decided we had to get out, so I contacted rescue foundations to help evacuate my family.
0: While there are signs that Bangkok is slowly beginning to recover, with major roads reopening and floodwaters retreating in certain parts of the capital, in low-lying communities like the ones around here, vulnerable residents are still relying and very much dependent on evacuation centers like this. So the recovery is unfolding at very different speeds across Bangkok. And for the people here, the crisis is far from over as they wait helplessly for the floodwaters to recede. Lusitha Saogao, CGTN, Bangkok, Thailand.
3: Five British nationals have been released on bail after they were arrested on suspicion of terrorism and explosive offences near RAF Fairford in Western England, an airbase used by US forces. Counterterrorism police say the men are from London and are in their early 20s. Police were caught early on Sunday after three suspicious white vans were seen heading toward the airbase, which is a base for U.S. bombers that have carried out missions against Iran. Police are examining possible foreign links to the incident. Iran's embassy in London has denied any involvement. U.S. President Donald Trump has accused Canada of treating his country unfairly by imposing steep tariffs on American products. U.S. import bans on a series of Canadian products, including cheese, alcoholic beverages, and motorcycles, have just taken effect.
4: The problem is that they've treated the United States very unfairly. They have been one of the worst countries in the entire world. Canada's been really very difficult to deal with, actually. They've charged our farmers 400% tariffs and more. And they take advantage of us. They feel entitled. I think what's going to happen is over the next 3 or 4 weeks, they're going to come to us and they're going to say, we're going to get rid of all the tariffs.
3: Speaking to reporters in the Oval Office, Trump said he expects a trade deal with Ottawa, provided it is fair to Washington. Canadian Foreign Minister Anita Anand says her country is seeking greater autonomy and can no longer be reliant on one partner.
5: We are facing a rupture, not a transition. Great powers are walking away from global economic cooperation, dismantling economic integration. Great powers want the rest of us to accept what we are offered. That is why, in the face of this rupture, Canada's goal is to achieve greater strategic autonomy. Greater autonomy to make our own choices and to determine our own sovereign future. We can no longer afford to be overly reliant on any one partner.
3: That's going to do it for this hour's World Today here on CGTN. Thank you so much for your company. Coming up next is China 24. I'll see you in just a bit.

0: Hey, coming to you live from Beijing, this is China 24, a look at China and its impact around the world. I'm Li Qiuyuan. Let's get started. Coming up, Chinese President Xi Jinping sends a reply letter to the faculty and students of Sichuan University as the institution marks 130 years since its founding. China's services sector maintains strong momentum, with a business expectation index above 55% for five straight months. New and regional sports catch public attention at the Aichi Nagoya Asian Games. Plus, we find out how a tiny residence in Jiangxi province became the birthplace of the Long March. Chinese President Xi Jinping has sent a reply letter to the faculty and students of Sichuan University as the institution marks 130 years since its founding. President Xi highlighted the university's tradition of serving the country and its role in nurturing talent. He called on the university to carry forward its revolutionary heritage, draw on its strength across fields, and make new contributions to the country's strategic needs. Members of the Sichuan University community shared with CGTN their thoughts on President Xi's message and what it means to them.
1: As Sichuan University marks its 130th anniversary, a reply from President Xi Jinping has added special significance to the celebrations. For faculty and students, the message has brought a renewed sense of pride, gratitude and responsibility as they look to the university's future.
2: Receiving President Xi's reply made me very proud of my school, and personally, I feel very proud and encouraged as well. I will continue contributing to the development of Western China and doing more for the people.
3: I was deeply moved and inspired. It is recognition of Sichuan University's 130-year history and also encouragement for all of us at the university. We should continue to contribute our strength to the high-quality development of our country.
1: President Xi also highlighted Sichuan University's long-standing tradition of serving the country, taking root in Western China and nurturing talent. At this new starting point, the university is being called on to carry that tradition forward while giving it new meaning in the new era.
4: President Xi called on us to carry forward our revolutionary heritage. I study modern and contemporary Chinese literature. His message connects what I study with my work, encouraging me to pursue rigorous research and produce meaningful work.
1: That commitment to Western China is also reflected in the work of Sichuan University alumni.
3: The development of China's strategic hinterland needs young people from Sichuan University and other leading universities to come to Western China and make their contribution. Our institute is based here in Chengdu, Sichuan, and we are also doing our part to contribute to the country's development.
1: Interdisciplinary collaboration and alignment with the national strategies are central to the message and already deeply embedded in Sichuan University's work.
5: Recently, we use a laser, a special laser with a special wavelength, and read it to the head, and then it can make your hair recover from the hibernate state and try to grow some new hair.
1: Today, Sichuan University is also charting a new path toward building a world-class university with Chinese characteristics.
6: I would like to see a very free exchange and students from Sichuan University could come to the University of Western Australia, meet me, I welcome them, and in return, we could visit Sichuan University because I know you're very strong here in various areas, Yumenlogenjun, tuberculosis, hepatitis, and also there's a very strong dental school here as well. I know it's already happening and I encourage more.
1: A letter of encouragement has arrived at a new starting point. With 130 years of history behind it, Sichuan University is taking root in Western China, bringing disciplines together and contributing to the country's development through education, science tech, and talent.
0: China's Ministry of Commerce says Beijing and Washington have agreed to establish a board of trade under the China-U.S. Economic and Trade Consultation Mechanism to optimize bilateral trade. Well, the two sides have also agreed to reduce tariffs on about $30 billion worth of imports from each other on a reciprocal basis, with tariffs on about 90% of the products on each side to be lowered to most favored nation rates. China's tariffs on coal imported from the United States will also be included. An agricultural working group has been set up under the Board of Trade to discuss issues such as two-way market access and regulatory matters for agricultural products. And the China Council for the Promotion of International Trade says President Xi Jinping's meeting with President Donald Trump last week in Washington has brought greater certainty to China-U.S. business and trade cooperation. The council spokesperson Meng Wenshuai said the group's trade friction index for July showed the U.S. recorded the highest level of trade tensions with China among the countries covered by the index. But U.S. companies have shown strong interest in the APEC CEO summit this November in Shenzhen. The U.S. has the largest number of registered companies among all APEC economies. The CCPIT says this shows the continued interest of U.S. businesses in regional economic cooperation. It also reflects the close China-U.S. links across industrial and supply chains. Business leaders from both countries have responded positively to the Xi-Trump summit. Listen.
7: Business communities in both countries generally believe that President Xi Jinping's historic visit to the United States, as well as the important consensus reached by the two leaders, will play a crucial role in providing direction and guidance for business cooperation between the two countries. This has greatly strengthened the confidence of businesses in both countries to deepen cooperation and pursue mutually beneficial outcomes.
0: Jim Sutter, CEO of the U.S. Soybean Export Council.

0: Seoul believes a stable bilateral relationship can help lock in China-U.S. cooperation on agriculture. He also expects China to increase its purchases of American agricultural products.
1: I think what I look for is just a continuation and a continued focus that puts agriculture as something that is important to see moving forward, that can kind of set the direction for other things. Now, the commitment coming out of the Busan summit and then reinforcement in May talked about old crop U.S. soybean purchases of at least 12 million tons, and that turned out to be 12.5 probably was the number in last year, and then 25 million tons in this crop year, so from the 2026 crop, the crop that we're just in the process of harvesting here in the U.S. now. I think it appears to us that we're at least halfway through that and probably more than halfway in terms of the purchase commitments. So I was looking to see that there would be, you know, kind of continued support of those agreements. And it certainly seems like that is the case. Now, I know in other agriculture areas, there's a desire to see more purchases. There was this $17 billion of other ag commodities that were going to be purchased. And I think there is a thought among my fellow commodity people that that's going a little slow. Soybeans are out in the lead, and other commodities would like to see some more business going on. And I'm hopeful that that will come out of this summit, that that'll be one of the things that was discussed, and there'll be more action there.
0: China State Council has pledged to step up counter-cyclical policy support to address problems in economic operations and meet this year's development targets. The executive meeting chaired by Premier Li Qiang called for faster issuance and use of government bonds, accelerated construction of major projects under the 15th five-year plan, and higher interest rate subsidies to boost investment and consumption. New policy measures will be introduced, including increased relending quotas for technology innovation, industrial upgrading, and support for agriculture and small firms. The meeting also studied measures to stabilize the housing market and boost employment and income, and efforts to tackle new pollutants. China's services sector is maintaining strong momentum, with its business expectation index above 55% for five straight months. The National Development and Reform Commission says services exports rose over 17% in the first 7 months. The NDRC has set 131 key tasks for the next 2 years with 40 departments. And so far, 81 supporting measures have been introduced, and more than 60% of key work has made clear progress. Improved visa and departure tax refund policies have helped increase spending by overseas visitors in China by 27.8%, while the services trade deficit narrowed by about 16%. China has also launched elderly care consumption subsidies, 18 policies to boost lower-tier markets, and 9 measures for RV consumption, helping services retail sales grow faster than goods sales.
2: China's service sector is showing positive momentum, marked by clear policy expectations, market confidence, resilient consumption, and vibrant opening up. This summer, 1,200 museums nationwide extended their opening hours, and more than 30,000 cultural and tourism consumption events were held across the country. Traveling to a city for a single performance has become a new consumption trend among young people.
0: Meantime, Chinese officials say the country is getting off to a good start during the first year of the 15th five-year plan period, which runs until 2030. China has seen steady progress in agriculture and rural development. Summer grain output topped 150 billion kilograms for the first time. Early rice output has remained above 28 billion kilograms for 6 straight years. Large-scale autumn grain harvesting is underway, promising a full-year bumper harvest. Over the next 5 years, the Ministry of Agriculture and Rural Affairs will prioritize 4 areas: balancing grain yields and quality, sustaining poverty alleviation achievements, advancing agricultural technology and reform, and building livable, prosperous villages. China's total social logistics volume has risen nearly 5% in the first 8 months of this year, compared to the same period in 2025, to over 243 trillion yuan, or about 36 trillion U.S. dollars. Industrial logistics rose over 5%, and new growth drivers played an important role in the steady demand. In August alone, high-tech and digital manufacturing added value grew by double digits to contribute to over 60%

to major industrial growth. On the supply side, the logistics market expanded with rapid development of intermodal transport. The total volume of rail sea container transport rose 8.6% year-on-year in the first 8 months, and railroad transport volume jumped 65.5%. China-Europe and China-Asia freight trains registered a 9.7% increase in total trips, with trips by China-Europe freight trains climbing 16%. All right, coming up next on China 24. New and regional sports catch public attention at the Aichi Nagoya Asian Games. Stay with us.

0: Each day, there are millions of stories. Each one can open new perspectives, new possibilities. Wherever you look, we are there. To see, discover, explore. We put the pieces together to find what really matters to you. All around the world, all around the clock. Our reporters are at home across the globe. From our headquarters in Beijing and production centers in Washington, Nairobi, and London. 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CGTN. See the difference.
1: Crossed raging rivers, climbed over impossible mountains, and made it through vast grassland. They kept walking for 2 years non-stop. Most didn't survive. But those who finally made it created a new China that few thought possible. This is the Long March. The spirit of the Long March is still there. From tech innovation to rural revitalization, in every beating heart of those on the frontier. It took China to where it is today, and will take the nation even further. It's modern history's unparalleled journey, a journey that became the backbone of a nation.
2: They kept walking for 2 years.
3: Оказалось на грани жизни и смерти.
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8: Además de que no había senderos delimitados.
2: Most didn't survive.
9: But those who finally made it created a new China that few thought possible.
10: This is the Long March, and its spirit lives on.
11: From tech innovation
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13: In every beating heart of those on the frontier.
1: The Long March brought China to where it is today. And its spirit will take the nation even further tomorrow.
14: Welcome back now to the 2026 Aichi Nagoya Asian Games. China won another gold by Jiang Zhengban and Wen Jiaxin, who brushed aside Amri Sayanawi and Nita Violina Marwa of Indonesia to win the mixed doubles badminton title earlier today. Jiang and Wei need to fight back from 18 to 13 in the opener before taking the game 21 to 19. The second is dominated by the Chinese pair 21 to 8 to win the pair's first mixed doubles Asian Games gold. This is also China's fourth consecutive Asian Games title at this event. Another Chinese pair, Feng Yanzhe and Huang Dongping, share third place with Chinese Taipei's Ye Hongwei and Chen Ko Gonzalez. In the women's doubles final, China's world number one pair, Liu Shengshu and Tan Ning, fall short to the Republic of Korea's Lee So-hee and Baek Hana in three games. Liu and Tan need 41 minutes to take the first game 28-26. But Lee and Baek then take control and close out the contest 21-18, 21-18. The PRC misses a third straight women's doubles title at the Asian Games. And in esports, China successfully defended its Asian Games title in honor of Kings by sweeping Malaysia 4-0 in the final at the Aichi Sky Expo in Nagoya. The Chinese lineup of Xu Bicheng, Huang Yaoqin, Meng Jiajun, He Weijia, Wang Ke, and Zhao Haiyu quickly dominate the first three games in the championship match. Malaysia takes early advantage in the fourth before defending champion fights back to complete a 4-0 victory. The PRC squad did not drop a single game in four matches to retain the title. Xu, known also by his gaming ID, Inoa, becomes the first esports athlete to win two Asian Games gold medals, playing Honor of Kings. Hong Kong, China, and the Philippines share the third place. Well, several lesser-known sports are catching public attention at the Aichi Nagoya Asian Games. Out of the 43 major sports this year, nearly a third are region-specific or trendy niche sports. Emerging sports like climbing, skateboarding, and BMX racing have become popular among young people worldwide, with increasing participation among teens each year. Surfing, an official Olympic sport, has made its debut at the Asian Games. Sepak takraw, also known as the Asian volleyball, is widely played in Southeast Asia. The sport features breathtaking aerobatic kicks, making it highly entertaining to watch. Techball, a new sport that combines table tennis and football, is one of the newer sports to debut at this year's games. Well, many athletes in these niche sports also participate in other sports at the amateur level. To talk more about this, let me bring in my guest, Mr. Chen Diandian, founder of Eco Sports. Welcome to the program, Mr. Chen. Now, the Asian Games include sports unique to the region, such as the sepak takraw, Asian volleyball, which is mentioned, rather than showcasing only mainstream Olympic sports, right? What's the significance of this format?
15: You know, I think the Asia Games provide one of the maybe most important influential platforms for the regional sports, such as you just said sepak takraw and then crush as well. Giving them international exposure, and also helping them attract more participants and fans. I think this decision also reflects the unique positioning of the Asia Games as a major, regional sporting event rather than simply another version of, Olympics. And also, more importantly, I mentioned that the sports is not all about competition, about medals, podiums. Sometimes it can also, represent, the cultural identity, tradition and also heritage, which deserve to be preserved and then promoted.
14: Absolutely. Now, sports like climbing, skateboarding, and BMX have become more popular with young people in China. What benefits do these sports bring for the teenagers who are into them and for the public in general?
15: Yeah, well, of course, it's the trending sports, I think that those sports, give young people, more choices, for physical exercise, especially those who may not be interested in traditional sports like basketball, running, or maybe football. I think they can, make exercise feel more exciting and creative and also connect to youth culture and encouraging, teenagers to stay active and develop confidence and to persistency. As their sports become, more popular, they can also create, a stable community, sports community of participants and fans. And I think this helps them broaden, public interest in sports and also physical exercise and encourage people to adopt a very, healthy and active lifestyle.
14: Mr. Chen, thank you very much for taking the time. I really appreciate your insights and perspective. Appreciate it.
15: My pleasure.
14: Now, China's Sun Sibei recovered from a crash in warm-up and a disappointing first run to score 93.8 points on her second attempt and win the inaugural BMX Freestyle Women's Park event at the Asian Games on Sunday. She spoke with Sports Scene's Jiang Mengxi about the victory, her preparations, the challenges of the sport, and her next goal.
16: Congratulations to you for winning this gold medal. So how does it feel winning this gold medal, which is actually China's first gold in this event at these Asian Games?
17: It gives me more confidence for the competitions ahead.
18: How did you prepare?

0: air for this final, which was expected to be a much fierce competition.
1: I thought I might win the gold, but I didn't expect to make so many mistakes in my first run. 1 or 2 days before the competition, I had already planned out all my moves for the final. When I actually won, I was still very excited.
0: BMX freestyle is a very challenging sport with high risk of injuries. What major difficulties have you ever faced?
1: For me, the biggest difficulty is that sometimes when I'm practicing a new trick or trying jumps and moves I'm not familiar with, overcoming the fear inside is really hard. I'm also afraid of getting injured. These are the things I've been worried about ever since I started this sport.
0: Has your early experience in wushu helped you in BMX freestyle?
1: Because wushu also involves all kinds of flips, spins, and somersaults, I think it helps me when I'm riding. For example, when I make a small mistake in a move, it lets me react faster.
0: How do you see the development of the sport in Asia?
1: I think it's our height in the air. I think all of us can do these difficult moves. But generally, our height isn't especially high, and our styles aren't very distinct.
0: So, what's your next goal, and how are you going to prepare for it?
1: The next step is the Olympic podium. I'll keep working toward that goal.
0: So, having already won this gold medal, how are you going to celebrate it?
1: I'll go home and share it with my mom first.
2: We're heading to another short break here on China 24. Still to come. We travel to Jiangxi province to see how a tiny residence became the birthplace of the Long March. Stay with us.
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4: You might think you are better informed in an information age. 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

Welcome back. The 2026 Beijing Forum on Swift Response to Public Complaints will be held on October 12th and 13th, bringing together discussions on digital technology and people-centered urban governance. The Beijing Municipal Government on Tuesday said the forum, now on its fourth year, will release research reports and publications on reform and urban governance. A documentary on Beijing's 12345 public service hotline will also be screened. The forum will highlight how

0: Digital technologies are ensuring continued improvements in efficiency at the Beijing hotline in responding to public complaints.
1: We are using AI to upgrade the 12345 public service hotline in four areas: smarter call handling, AI-assisted operators, smart workplace management, and an intelligent hub. AI can help us interact with residents, process their requests, and improve the efficiency of hotline operators. We are also using AI to predict call volumes and better allocate resources.
0: China's efforts of ecological conservation over the decades is also a crucial part of urban governance. Chinese cities like Beijing have improved their air, water, and soil quality, enhancing the quality of life in densely populated urban areas. CGTN's Lara Parkman tells us what she's witnessed over her past 6.5 years living in Beijing.
2: That is so amazing. I can't believe they have the guts to do that.
3: This open space here is worth a visit.
4: When I moved here 6.5 years ago, I was so surprised by the change in air quality that one of the first things I did was to unpack this bike so I could ride. I had been to Beijing before in 2007. Back then, the smog was so thick. The city was in the middle of implementing special air pollution control measures for a safe Beijing Summer Olympics in 2008. But we all know temporary fixes for chronic problems, they're not enough. So in 2012, the government introduced the concept of a beautiful China. A year later, Beijing began pursuing policies, from planting billions of trees up north in Inner Mongolia to reduce the impact of sandstorms, to increasing incentives for new energy vehicles. All these policies to get the fresh air 20 million Beijingers and myself enjoy most days each year. Studies show the number of days in Beijing with good or moderately good air quality has risen steadily, from just 176 days in 2013, then 288 in 2021, to 348 last year. I can't count the number of photos I've taken of the clear Beijing skyline. You might be wondering, why do I have such a fancy-looking bike? Well, for 12 years, I was an avid triathlete. So Olympic-sized swimming pools and clean, fresh water to swim in were my life's priority. That guy is gonna go jumping into the frigid water. You will not know how cold that is. Jayo! Woo! It's admirable how Beijing has cleaned up its rivers and waterways. I've retired from racing, and I haven't gathered the guts to go winter swimming like the locals, but when the hot and humid Beijing summer comes, this river, the Liangma, right at the heart of Diplomats Row, tops my list. It's hard to believe that what was once a polluted, foul-smelling waterway until 15 years ago has now become one of my favorite spots in Beijing for a quick dip or paddleboarding during the summer. Nearly 88% of all rivers and lakes monitored in Beijing are now rated healthy. That's thanks to an integrated approach of wastewater management, proper waste disposal, rainwater reuse, and stronger water conservation. I may have retired from triathlon, but that doesn't mean I'm lying flat. Beijing gives me a lot of opportunities to stay active. Beijing has 1,100 parks. The government has a master plan until 2035 that each of the 20 million Beijing residents, like myself, will live close to or have a park or green space 500 meters from where they live. I live close to Chaoyang Park in the Central Business District. But just 35 minutes from the city is Tongzhou Central Green Forest Park. This open space here is worth a visit. It's Beijing's first park with international certification for carbon neutrality. It wasn't like this over a decade ago. Tongzhou Central Green Forest Park was once the site of a major chemical plant. When operation ceased,

0: In 2017, the Beijing government began targeted treatment of the polluted soil and ecological restoration. So what we see here are some pictures from 1978, 1980, of what this entire park used to be like, a chemical plant. Today there are observation hills, botanic gardens, and bird watching areas. Such natural landscapes are only possible if the soil is low contamination and high quality enough for plants and animals to thrive in. When family and friends ask me why I like living in Beijing so much, a big reason are the open spaces like these that turn into lush green oases when spring comes. What Beijing has done to improve its air, water, and soil quality in the last 10 years, and even in the last 6 years alone that I've been living here, has been mind-boggling. And this isn't exclusive to Beijing alone. It's an integrated, coordinated effort that's going on all over the country to build a beautiful China.
1: And now we continue our special segment as China marks 90 years since the victory of the Long March, an epic military trek from 1934 to 1936 that was a crucial turning point in the founding of New China. 92 years ago, the future of the Red Army hung by a thread. Trapped by surrounding forces, Chairman Mao Zedong made a quiet trip to plan a daring strategic shift, a move that would change the course of Chinese history. And here's how a tiny residence in Jiangxi province became the birthplace of the Long March.
2: 这个呢是县城里的一座老屋，这个老房子很有意义，因为它是92年前我们毛泽东主席在参加长征之前住过的地方。在92年前，我们中央苏区遭到国民党反动派的第五次围剿，当我们围剿失利的时候，红军部队呢就面临着一个战略的选择，说实在的，就是守不住了。 守不住怎么办？如果要想突围，从哪儿走？那么这个时候，毛泽东同志站了出来，说：“这样，我到于都去看一看。”我到于都看一看那个地方啊，这个政治基础是吧？经济基础，经济基础就是能不能为红军准备一些物资，还有呢，重要的是，于都要想转移的要渡过于都河。 他要到这儿来看一看于都的水情怎么样啊，能不能具备这个条件？所以应该说，在7月份，毛泽东就带着几个警卫人员就来到了于都。那么来到于都，他就住在这座房子里。他这个小屋子呢，是为红军长征选择了这个突破口，选择了出发地，提供了
1: In 1934, the Central Red Army set out from Yudu in Jiangxi Province, marking the start of the Long March. My colleague Tian Wei went there to see what made the Long March possible and why its spirit still resonates today.

Wang Jingchuan joined the Red Army in 1933. A year later, he set out on what would become known as the Long March. It began here in Yudu on October 1934. Under the cover of darkness, 86,000 men and women crossed the river on the makeshift bridges and walked into the unknown.

0: for roughly 6,000 miles and crossed 18 mountain ranges and 24 rivers and fought their way through hostile territory. They were pursued by nationalist force more than 10 times their size, better equipped and determined to destroy them. And they paid a devastating price. Some 86,000 set out from Jiangxi. A year later, only about 7,000 to 8,000 remained. Yet somewhere along the retreat, something changed. What began as an attempt to survive became a journey that reshaped the leadership of the communist movement, deepened its ties with local communities, and ultimately helped lay the groundwork for its later victory. But none of that was visible at the very beginning. In 1934, the Red Army was not a conventional national army. It had grown out of revolutionary bases and years of guerrilla warfare, strong enough to be a serious threat, but not strong enough to win a conventional war. Then came repeated military defeats and failures of the leadership. The Red Army faced a stark choice: be destroyed or break out. But how? Its answer was to go where the enemy believed it could not survive, into the mountains, into the unknown, and keep moving. But once the decision was made, it had to be carried through. Here in Yudu, ordinary people helped make that possible. More than 200,000 pairs of straw sandals were prepared. Food was cooked, uniforms were made, supplies were carried. In a county about 300,000 people, more than 100,000 supported the Red Army. And one in every five soldiers who left Yudu was from here. Standing here, where the journey began, I'm struck by something bigger than the history itself. When the path ahead disappears, conviction can keep you moving, discipline can carry you through, and perseverance can turn the impossible into the possible. The Long March did not begin as a legend. It began with uncertainty, fear, and an almost impossible choice. Perhaps that is what makes it enduring. Where there seems to be no way forward, sometimes the first step is simply to move. Not easy, but what must be done, and what seems impossible may still be possible.
1: And with that, we come to the end of this edition of China 24. As always, we'll welcome your thoughts and comments. Reach us at china24@cdtn.com. We now want to leave you with the natural beauty from Northwest China's Shaanxi province. Thank you so much for your company. Coming up next is the Global Business with Lincoln Humphreys. Stay tuned. Bye for now.

Coming up on Global Business, Growth Drive. China's State Council pledges stronger counter-cyclical support, while the central bank rolls out fresh policy adjustments to drive innovation and high-quality development. Tariff salvo. President Donald Trump accuses Canada of unfairly imposing steep tariffs on American products as US import bans take effect on Canadian cheese, alcohol and motorcycles. And sustainable expansion. The 11th annual AIIB meeting opens in Qatar, spotlighting multilateralism and building on a decade of sustainable development. Welcome to Global Business. You're watching CGTN. I'm Lincoln Humphreys. China's State Council pledged Monday to step up counter-cyclical policy support for the economy. Chaired by Premier Li Qiang, the State Council meeting called for faster issuance and use of government bonds, accelerated construction of major projects under the 15th five-year plan, and stepped up interest rate subsidies to boost investment and consumption. New policy measures will be introduced, including increased re-lending quotas for technology innovation, industrial upgrading, and support for agriculture and small firms. The State Council also studied measures to stabilise the housing market and boost employment and income. Separately, the meeting discussed efforts to tackle new pollutants and approved a draft regulation on public institution registration. The People's Bank of China will cut the interest rate on its pledged supplementary lending facility, or PSL, to

channel more low-cost long-term loans to the real economy through the country's policy banks. The one-year PSL rate will drop by 25 basis points to 1.5%. The adjustment is expected to help fund China's six networks initiative: waterworks, new type power grids, computing power networks, next generation telecom networks, urban underground pipelines, and logistics networks. The central bank also expanded the PSL facility scope to include these areas.

0: facility for tech innovation, agriculture and small businesses, aiming to maintain adequate liquidity in key sectors and support quality growth. China will roll out a mortgage interest subsidy for first-time home buyers starting October 1st, according to a notice issued Tuesday by the Ministry of Finance, the People's Bank of China and the financial regulator. Eligible families who take out a new commercial mortgage on a first home will receive an annualised 1 percentage point subsidy. The subsidy is capped at 1 million yuan in loan principal and can last up to 5 years. A first home covers both new and second-hand properties. To qualify, the home must be under 120 square metres and priced below 1.5 million yuan. All banks offering commercial housing loans will process the subsidy, which will be automatically deducted from monthly repayments. China's total social logistics volume has risen nearly 5% in the first 8 months of this year compared to the same period in 2025 to more than 243 trillion yuan, or about 36 trillion US dollars. Industrial logistics rose more than 5%. New growth drivers played an important role in the steady demand. In August alone, high-tech and digital manufacturing added value grew by double digits to contribute more than 60% to major industrial growth. On the supply side, the logistics market expanded with rapid development of intermodal transport. The total volume of rail sea container transport rose 8.6% year-on-year in the first 8 months, and railroad transport volume jumped 65.5%. China-Europe and China-Asia freight trains registered a 9.7% increase in total trips, with trips by China-Europe freight trains climbing 16%. Several international sports events have recently been held in Beijing, and the 2026 China Open Tennis Championship is among the latest. It hosted its first Open Day, drawing its biggest crowds in recent years as fans rushed to get a preview. The event comes as China eyes a National Day holiday boost in spending.
1: 2026 China Open extended its schedule to 4 weeks for the first time, spanning the Mid-Autumn Festival and National Day holidays. An Open Day held during the Mid-Autumn holiday drew many fans to watch players prepare, enjoy performances and food, and buy merchandise, offering an early taste of the tournament's excitement.
2: I think this year's China Open is bigger and offers many activities, making spectators and tennis fans feel more involved.
1: The Sports Plus Chinese Culture Carnival let fans enjoy tennis alongside immersive entertainment. According to China Open organizers, families with children made up about 70% of mid-autumn holiday visitors. Meanwhile, 30 to 50-year-olds accounted for 60% of visitors and drove most of the spending. With mid-autumn drawing strong family turnout, organizers expect a similar boost over the National Day holiday.
3: The food and beverage offerings and some innovative interactive experiences at the venue have also drawn a lot of attention. Our main focus is the National Day holiday, so we feel that this year's China Open should give a big boost to tourism during the Golden Week.
1: Beyond the tennis court, the ticket stub economy extends event spending. Fans can use China Open ticket stubs for discounts at museums, restaurants, and hotels, enjoy old Beijing experiences, and boost dining, lodging, and cultural tourism.
0: China is taking center court in the Australian Open's global growth strategy. The Grand Slam has kicked off its 2027 China campaign in Beijing, aiming to engage fans through localized digital content, live events, retail, and Chinese cultural ambassadors. Tennis Australia says its long-term investment is paying off, with China now one of the tournament's largest international markets.
4: We're very focused, particularly in China. It's one of our biggest markets. We've had a team on the ground here for over a decade. And whilst the 3 weeks in January is definitely the pinnacle that captures the attention of Chinese fans, we've made year-on-year progress in that brand love and developing meaning, what the AO means to people, giving them a chance to experience our event and our brand in many more ways than travelling to Melbourne. Like, you can, you know, immerse yourself in some of the interactive experiences we're bringing around the launch here, but there's content year-round in various channels, there's a range of events we do, there's a retail range specific for China, so we've really focused year-on-year in developing multiple touch points.
5: How are you bringing that positioning to life, particularly
0: in China, and has that

0: strategy evolved as you look to deepen and broaden that relevance of the Australian Open in the Asia Pacific in terms of engaging the market year on year? How have you built that?
1: Yeah, I mean, obviously the time zone is a grating point. The match is in January on a very favourable time. The whole event takes place pretty close to Chinese New Year, so it becomes part of that festive viewing experience that families in China enjoy together. So we've really tried to engage with content relevant to the different channels, whether it is Weibo or Douyin or The Red, you know, like we've actually developed short form content following the players, you know, tools like artificial intelligence have allowed us to be microscopic in how we're targeting content to different audiences. We've bought, you know, celebrities from China that are not anything to do with tennis, but have a big cultural relevance and following here. We've tried to attach them to our event, whether that is working with them on events like we're doing here in Beijing or actually bringing them over to the AO. So that is probably a big unlock for us. Like having the story of the AO told by these icons of China has been really effective for us.
0: Now, that traditional sponsorship model of logo exposure, I mean, that's probably more than old-fashioned now these days.
1: Yeah.
0: That content, the commerce, community, live experiences, not just the young consumers, but Chinese audiences and brand partners, what are they expecting from a relationship with the Australian Open these days and that perhaps you didn't see 5 or 10 years ago?
1: Yeah, they all want authenticity. They all want to find their own lane. Like the logo exposure is, for some brands, very important, and we can certainly deliver that. And co-creation is something we talk about a lot with partners, like how can 1 + 1 = 3. Whenever we enter a new partnership, we don't just want to stick a logo on stuff we're already doing. We want it to be additive to the fan experience and to the audience, and that has proven itself to be more effective than just logo slapping. The brands that have come and gone, so one event partnership can serve multiple demographics, multiple agendas. But yeah, it's definitely proven itself as a platform for brands that want to, global brands that want to target China, because China is such a big audience for us. So brands like Marriott and MasterCard are targeting China, and that's part of it. But reciprocally, Chinese brands that want to project themselves onto the world, like Hire has done with the umpire's chair, it's a significant media platform. It's also a very effective hosting platform. So many of our clients bring partners and business partners of theirs from all over the world, from Asia Pacific, from China. Brands like Luzhou Lejiao bring thousands of guests that watch, you know, watch some tennis, but they also have the final of their amateur tournament. So the world is getting smaller when it comes to big sporting events, and you know, we are a global event that happens to take place in Australia, but you can use our event on multiple levels. You can host your clients, you can see, have the media broadcast. So yeah, there's lots of different ways it can project brands to the world from this region.
2: This is Global Business. Up next, tariff salvo. President Donald Trump accuses Canada of unfairly imposing steep tariffs on American products as US import bans take effect on Canadian cheese, alcohol and motorcycles.
3: It's modern history's unparalleled journey. A journey that became the backbone of a nation.
4: They kept walking for 2 years. Оказалось на грани жизни и смерти.
5: Et contrainte à un repli stratégique.
6: Crossing raging rivers.
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8: And trekking vast grasslands.
9: Además de que no había senderos delimitados.
10: Most didn't survive.
11: But those who finally made it created a new China that few thought possible.
12: This is the Long March, and its spirit lives on.
13: From tech innovation
14: to rural revitalization,
15: in every beating heart of those on the frontier.
3: The Long March brought China to where it is today, and its spirit will take the nation even further tomorrow.
2: On to some other business headlines we are tracking for you this hour. Global bond yields have climbed to multi-year highs, driven by rising oil prices, inflation expectations, and heavier government borrowing.

borrowing. The US 10-year Treasury yield rose to 5.24%, its highest level since 2007. ECB President Christine Lagarde warned that the bond sell-off will weigh on Eurozone growth. IEA Chief Fatih Birol says member states may discuss releasing more strategic oil reserves if needed. He says the agency is closely monitoring product markets, especially diesel, and will take necessary steps together with member governments. Birol declined to comment on calls from France and others to release more reserves to lower oil prices. And Australia's central bank has raised its cash rate to a 15-year high, its fourth hike this year. The Reserve Bank there lifted rates by 25 basis points to 4.6%, saying inflation risks are materialising and further hikes cannot be ruled out. The Australian dollar slipped on the widely expected move.

0: US President Donald Trump has accused Canada of treating his country unfairly by imposing steep tariffs on American products. US import bans on a series of Canadian products, including cheese, alcoholic beverages and motorcycles, have just taken effect.
1: The problem is that they've treated the United States very unfairly. They have been one of the worst countries in the entire world. Canada's been really very difficult to deal with, actually. They've charged our farmers 400% tariffs and more. And they take advantage of us. They feel entitled. I think what's going to happen is over the next 3 or 4 weeks, they're going to come to us and they're going to say, we're going to get rid of all the tariffs.
0: Speaking to reporters in the Oval Office, Trump said he expects a trade deal with Ottawa to be made, provided it is fair to Washington. Canadian Foreign Minister Anita Anand says her country is seeking greater autonomy and can no longer be reliant on one partner.
2: We are facing a rupture, not a transition. Great powers are walking away from global economic cooperation, dismantling economic integration. Great powers want the rest of us to accept what we are offered. That is why, in the face of this rupture, Canada's goal is to achieve greater strategic autonomy. Greater autonomy to make our own choices and to determine our own sovereign future. We can no longer afford to be overly reliant on any one partner.
0: The new US tariffs apply to a wide range of Canadian products. Nina DeVries reports from Ontario, where wineries are bracing for the impact.
3: Zach Sprigenden is checking on his grapes in his vineyard, located in Ontario's Prince Edward County, just over a couple of hours' drive east of Toronto. And while the grapes are looking pretty good, what's more uncertain is his sales outlook, as a U.S. ban on some Canadian alcohol, including wine, starts Tuesday.
4: It's actually already affected our business.
3: American visitors to the winery make up about 25% of sales, he says. They would normally stock up on wine before heading back to the U.S. But with the upcoming ban, American customers have already stopped buying bottles to take home, says Brickenden.
4: For the last 12 years, we've grown an average of 20.1% per annum. And now we're looking at flat because we're losing that American component. So that has really impacted us.
3: He's concerned a lack of growth this year will force the company to make some difficult decisions.
4: We're going to have to shrink our employee count. We're going to have to curtail our spending and investing in stuff that, makes us more of an attractive destination even than we are now.
3: Canadian alcohol was already hit with a 50% U.S. tariff in August. That was after most Canadian provinces removed U.S. alcohol from their shelves, refusing to sell it. According to Wine Growers Canada, about 90% of Canadian wine sent to the U.S. is made right here in the province of Ontario. That includes ice wine, which Wine Growers Canada says makes up 60% of Canadian wine go into the U.S.
5: That's the Prince Edward County. The other...
3: Karen Chappell and other researchers at the University of Toronto have developed a tracking tool to measure potential exposure of U.S. tariffs in Canada, specifically looking at possible impacts on jobs and businesses across Canadian communities. Chappell says it may take a while to see the true impacts on communities, as often there is a bump up in buying of a product that's set to be tariffed.
5: So the impacts are going to play out.

0: really over the next couple of years. And we know this because we studied Trump, what we call Trump 1 tariffs, 2017. So we have actually experience with the first Trump administration and what happened.
1: She adds that Canada's moving in the right direction in doing what it can to pivot away from reliance on the U.S.
0: Well, kudos to Canada, because we are really finding a way to develop new trade relationships throughout the world, and that's really going to be transformative, and particularly with places like China, but also the EU.
1: Many businesses are looking to develop new trade relationships here at home, too, while many Canadians say buying local is a new priority.
2: We're seeing the benefits slightly with Canadians coming here and saying, I'm willing to try something different. I want to find a new favorite, and they're happy, and we like that. But there's no doubt that we are losing sales to the American visitors.
1: For now, it's still a wait-and-see approach for many businesses. Nina DeVries, CGTN, Prince Edward County, Ontario, Canada.
3: Still to come on Global Business. Sustainable expansion. The 11th annual AIIB meeting opens in Qatar, spotlighting multilateralism and building on a decade of sustainable development.
4: The world economy as we know it is about to change. 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
3: The 11th annual meeting of the Board of Governors of the Asian Infrastructure Investment Bank, or AIIB, is underway in Qatar. It marks the beginning of the bank's second decade. Wang Zheng reports from Doha.
5: The 11th AIIB annual meeting opened in Doha, the capital of Qatar. This year's gathering marks the official start of the new decade for the Young Multilateral Development Bank. After completing its first decade of rapid expansion, the AIIB's membership has grown from its initial 57 founding members to 111. When asked by CGTN about how the bank will strengthen cooperation to support its members in the coming decade, AIIB President Zhou Jiayi emphasized that multilateralism remains the core key.
6: We have 111 members from different regions with different development stages. We come together with the common conviction in our mission and mandate, that is to develop infrastructure, promote regional integration. So when we have different views, we discuss, we seek for solution through consultation, through the multilateral governance structure.
5: That vision of collaborative multilateralism is backed by solid progress on the ground, a record highlighted by the host nation.
7: The AIIB approved $10.6 billion of financing last year across 57 projects, 71% of its climate finance, well ahead of its own targets. The bank's updated strategy sets higher bar, doubling annual financing to $17 billion by 2030 and mobilizing far more private capital alongside with it. Those targets are the right ones, and they will help to enable the theme of this meeting, which is tomorrow's infrastructure, impact, and innovation.
5: With climate financing already surpassing expectations, the bank's strategic shift towards sustainability is driving its agenda for the next decade. Entering its second decade, infrastructure development is no longer just about building bridges and paving roads. Throughout the discussions at this year's annual meeting, one keyword resonates above all: green. From the solar park in Egypt to the photovoltaic project in Oman and the issuance of renewable energy bonds in Turkey, the AIIB is deeply aligning its green finance priorities with the economic diversification strategies of many countries. As Qatar handed over the chairmanship of the Board of Governors to Azerbaijan, one thing remains clear: infrastructure that strengthens climate resilience and accelerates renewable energy transition

0: will continue to define the bank's mandate in the decades ahead. Wang Zheng, CGTN, Doha.
1: At the 11th annual meeting of the AIIB, CGTN spoke with Sharad Kalpokol's Vice President and Corporate Secretary, on the bank's role and the shape of infrastructure over the next decade.
2: Well, I think more and more people understand that infrastructure isn't just about roads and bridges and ports and airports. It's also about digital infrastructure, health infrastructure, educational infrastructure, the intellectual infrastructure that makes a society successful and modern. If you think of the operating system on your computer, Jiang, you can't see it, but it is the infrastructure of your computer. And in a similar way, as the thinking about infrastructure develops, so too we will see a move away from steel and concrete to electrons. But it's very, very important also to remember that what we're about is dealing with the huge and growing challenge of climate change. Last year, 71% of our lending was green. We're very, very proud of that, and that will continue.
1: A new strategic partnership between China and New Zealand is promoting greater use of renewable energy by Indigenous communities. Future leaders from two Māori tribes have completed an executive training program at Xiamen University. This will prepare them for the developments of renewable energy projects in collaboration with Chinese technology companies. Owen Poland, has this exclusive report.
3: Chinese solar technology is being installed for Indigenous people throughout the Pacific Islands. And now, New Zealand's Maori tribes want to take ownership and do it themselves.
4: So it just makes sense that in the next once-in-a-generation transformation and investment in renewable energy globally, that we're not just participants and receivers of that, that we're innovators, drivers, thinkers, investors, owners.
3: Achieving energy sovereignty and self-sufficiency is a key objective, and using solar power to support Maori farming operations is one way to deliver economic benefits.
5: Potentially they're going into solar vehicles on farm, powering cow sheds, powering maybe irrigation and things like that.
6: The students who went to China have gathered here on tribal land in the central North Island for a final debriefing before they report back to their elders on how they can help develop renewable energy that benefits their people.
3: One of the tribes in the new Chinese partnership occupies a remote part of the East Coast where there's only one road and one electricity line that can be knocked out for days during severe storms. And they're now developing a solar farm to become more self-sufficient.
7: Its primary, I suppose, purpose is to not only provide some resiliency for the community there, but also feed the growing enterprises there in aquaculture and irrigation.
3: The Chinese study program included a visit to Motec, the global high-tech industrial company, which has formed a partnership with the tribes to co-invest in future developments and build authentic cultural relationships.
4: People are a very, very important part of that investment. Workforce development and meaningful jobs and high-value jobs is very much a part of what our tribes need for our people.
3: Owen Poland, CGTN, New Zealand.
1: China, Brazil and the EU are spearheading efforts to better connect global carbon markets. The Open Coalition on Compliance Carbon Markets, jointly initiated by China, Brazil and the EU, entered its implementation phase earlier this month, with members agreeing on a roadmap through 2030. Separately, Brazil and China are negotiating a bilateral carbon market deal. The Brazilian official, who led the delegation to China, shares her views on the future of bilateral cooperation on carbon markets.
8: So we could exchange ideas on how to implement these tools and what are the key decisions to be taken. And so this was one of the first steps to cooperate bilaterally with China. I also had the chance to speak to Vice Minister Li Gao and his team in order to build a memorandum of understanding between China and Brazil to promote carbon compliance carbon markets. So we are waiting for that.

0: answer on the initial draft of the MOU that we have sent. And fingers crossed, I think that until in COP31, to be specifically, we're going to be signing this together.
1: That is a wrap for this edition of Global Business. I'm Lincoln Humphries in Beijing. You have been excellent company. Hope you can join us next time. Goodbye.

0: Hello and welcome to The Hub. I'm Wang Guan in Beijing. The back-to-back state visits between Chinese President Xi Jinping and U.S. President Donald Trump over the last 6 months are considered a historic milestone. As the international landscape grows more turbulent, the strategic value of China-U.S. relationship stands out with increasing clarity. Whether it is cooling down regional flashpoints, tackling global governance issues, or charting perhaps a new path for human progress, none of it can succeed without a stable, healthy, and sustainable relations between China and the United States. So what does the two countries' interaction mean for global governance? What structural reforms would translate the global South weights into greater influence? And what are the merits in China's proposals? To explore all these questions, I'm joined today in Geneva by Alfred Zayas, former United Nations independent expert and author of books including Building a Just World Order and The Human Rights Industry. In Shanghai, we have Lin Jiechao Zanadu, Associate Professor of International Relations at the European Center for Peace and Development and Director of International Cooperation at Ludwig Nobel Institute. And in Beijing, we have Ben Norton, founder and editor-in-chief of the Geopolitical Economy Report. Gentlemen, welcome. Now, Professor De Zayas, let me go to you first. We've heard from UN Secretary General Antonio Guterres earning in January 2026 that the global problem-solving machinery is no longer adequate. What do you think he means by that? I mean, what are the inadequacies? Who or what contributed to that inadequacies? And how can we resolve that?
1: It's been inadequate for a long time. The United Nations has lost a lot of authority, a lot of credibility, because of this implementation gap. Problem is the total lack of good faith. Truth is, we are facing not only a dysfunctional United Nations, we're facing a civilizational collapse. If we do not win the information war, nothing else we're doing.

0: going to get us anywhere, because it's the perception of reality that is more important than reality itself. And there's so much out there that has to be swept away.
1: Now, Professor Cho, let me turn to you. What realistic pathways do we have? If you think about it, world leaders convene at the United Nations, at the podium of the United Nations, giving solutions, proposals, introducing their national identities and conditions in order to improve the state of the world. But the real question is how and can they really?
2: I think what the Secretary General means is about creating a multipolar world where every country shall have a voice. I mean, this new structure may abolish the purely Western-led globalization. I mean, one cannot talk about universal rights and when the economic, technological, and educational standards varied among different nations. You know, I want to stress that in practice, this means several things. First, major emerging economies and developed nations have equal standing to shape international regulations on trade, climate, and security problems, not merely accepting frameworks drafted by a handful of Western, nations. Now, secondly, institutional conditions are to be reduced. Countries should choose their own development path without facing pressures or adapting to a single political or economic model. Then again, the security governance has to be reflected on the multipolar, reality through dialogues and the collective decisions making, instead of, like a U.S.-style bloc-based alliances, such as G7. So I think nations really have to work on the, multilateral collaboration instead of bloc-based alliances. Thank you.
1: They're very good. Now, Ben, of course, the global headlines are one thing, and the trend lines are another, right? We have so much and so many grand narratives about geopolitics, negotiations, trade wars. But what about the less focused part of the world, away from the spotlight, the people, the minorities and the issues that are very salient and important, but left untouched upon?
3: Yeah, it's a very important point, because when we talk about international relations and geopolitics, we often do forget to talk about the impact on people. And ultimately, and at the end of the day, the reason we're interested in politics is we want to improve the livelihood of the majority of the population. And if you look around at the world today, I think we see a fundamental political crisis where the international structures that were created after World War II, for all of their flaws, international institutions like the United Nations, the Bretton Woods institutions, the World Trade Organization, they've all been completely paralyzed. And today we see an increasing unilateralism primarily coming from Washington, where we see an administration that is seeking to sabotage all of these multilateral institutions in pursuit of extreme unilateralism. We've seen that the U.S. government has withdrawn from more than 60 international organizations, including most U.N. bodies, including the World Health Organization and UNICEF and many others. And we see an attempt to dismantle any institution that provides a multilateral framework in order to build a more multipolar world. We talk more and more about multipolarity, but we should have a more ordered multipolarity based on a clear set of rules based on the UN Charter. And unfortunately, we see that this extreme unilateralism is threatening international stability and peace, and that has a massive impact on people. The people of Iran, for instance, are suffering. The children whose schools are being bombed by the US military. The people of Gaza, the Palestinian people, who are suffering because international institutions have been incapable of actually abiding by international law, enforcing international law, and preventing these kinds of atrocities. So it's very important, this point, that at the end of the day, it's ultimately the people who are suffering. From the trade war, we see inflation rising. You know, the war, the U.S. war against Iran has caused an oil crisis, which is leading to inflation around the world. People are suffering. Poverty is rising. So we do need to talk about how these issues are linked and how it is so important to advocate for these kinds of multi-

0: multilateral reforms in initiatives like the Global Governance Initiative, not only because, you know, we're interested in international relations, but because we want to improve the livelihoods of people around the world and pursue a more peaceful global order.
1: Each day, there are millions of stories. Each one can open new perspectives, new possibilities. Wherever you look, we are there. To see, discover, explore. We put the pieces together to find what really matters to you. All around the world, all around the clock. Our reporters are at home across the globe. From our headquarters in Beijing and production centers in Washington, Nairobi, and London. Stories from across the globe, reaching people across the globe. CGTN. See the difference. Images may appear to be identical, but looks can be deceiving. The difference is not always obvious. It has to be discovered. There are always different sides to a story. We put the focus on the details. To see more, to understand better. CGTN. See the difference.

0: Yeah, exactly. I agree with you. And I would add that think about also the children and women and also men in not just Gaza, but also in Yemen, in DR Congo, in Burundi, in the war zones around the world, and all the displaced people. Now, Professor De Zayas, you spent decades working with the United Nations system, and you've called for a democratic and equitable international order. But inside the United Nations, what do you think are the bureaucratic hurdles and power politics at play that really prevented all these grand visions and slogans from becoming realities?
1: Well, when I joined the United Nations back in 1980, it was a different game. And I must say it was well seen when members of the Secretariat were seeking to practice multilateralism, seeking to practice friendly relations. I'm an American citizen, I'm also a Swiss citizen. But as an American citizen, I had extremely good relations with my Russian colleagues, with my Ukrainian colleagues, with my Belarusian colleagues, etc. We believed in this, in the Charter of the United Nations, as the only rules-based international order. And it is quasi a world constitution. When I joined the office, we were only 51 people. It was a small, committed group who actually believed that we could change the world. Over the decades, the Office of the High Commissioner for Human Rights has become ideologized, politicized. So the idea contained in General Assembly Resolution 60-1, paragraph 135, that we should pursue a multilateral world, and that every country has the right to choose its form of government, every country has its own way to democracy, et cetera, that is not practiced at all. There's only one model, and that's the American model. Now, the United States is blackmailing the entire world because of the dollar being a reserve currency, because of the dollar being used in international trade. It is a problem of

0: information. If everyone has been brainwashed into believing that war is peace and ignorance is strength, if we go Orwellian as we have gone Orwellian, you cannot succeed in the United Nations organization. It's just a spectacle.
1: And Professor Cho, you approach things from a slightly different angle, that is the racial narratives that continue to shape global geopolitical landscapes and perceptions. We do see that in European politics, for example, the rise of the right wing against immigrants. That is an apparent one, but that there are a lot of underlying currents that has a racial and ethnic flavor to it. Talk to us about your research and your perspectives regarding underlying racial reasons.
2: Well, I think you have to look back to the very beginning. You know, even the League of Nations were mostly a Western construct. You know, then the President Wilson's original goal was to bring Americans into the international system as a main player. Well, in particular, to strengthen the transatlantic relations during that time. You can also see that it was a kind of solidarity among what was then understood as the white Anglo-Saxon world. You know, the Anglo-Saxons mainly the British Americans, invented such terminologies like manifest destiny and the white man's burden. All these are basically a racial type of system to control the world. So in order to build an international system that also corresponding to their own very values, now, the countries were ranked very similarly to the racial hierarchies of the 19th century, even within the so-called white countries themselves, per se. Some were considered whiter than others in terms of the cultural and economic capital. So that's why I think UN reform has to start thinking about these questions as well, and to start create some real balances there based on the racial knowledges as well, which is very crucial for, you know, forming a justified war system. Thank you.
1: Yeah, Ben, if you want to jump in and comment on what Professor Cho just said very briefly, before I ask you the next question, because you spent the longest time in Latin America and around the world.
3: Yeah, it's very important to this idea of the white man's burden is still used today by the United States and some other Western countries to justify their interventions abroad. There certainly has always been a very deep element of racism to try to justify imperialism and these foreign interventions. And we certainly see this today with the U.S. administration scapegoating immigrants and now, you know, invading Venezuela in January, threatening military intervention in Mexico against the wishes of the sovereign Mexican government. You know, we see this also with the U.S. attack on Iran, where some people say that supposedly the U.S. is trying to protect Iranian women by bombing Iranian women. I mean, it's very cynical, but this, you know, racist narrative has always been a tool used by, you know, imperialists to try to justify their interventions and the violation of other countries' sovereignty.
1: Ben, China opposes what it calls the law of the jungle, as we know, and continues to defend the United Nations-centered international system. It also proposed its vision of the world, as was epitomized by the four global initiatives, calling for multilateralism. How do you see China as a defender of multilateralism and UN-centered global order?
3: China's playing an extremely important role at this moment because China recognizes that there's a global vacuum in terms of political authority. The United States, you know, created this structure after World War II and was the dominant power, especially after the end of the Cold War. The U.S. was really the only superpower, and it sought to impose its hegemony on the entire world, often by force, and often by using these institutions that are international but have had many biases. So what we've seen in the past few decades is as the global south has risen, as it has economically developed, as China has lifted 800 million people out of extreme poverty and moved up the global value chain, we see that more countries in the global south want equal representation and they want their voice heard in international institutions. And we've heard more and more calls for reform of the United Nations. And China has actually become the key defender of the UN-based system of international law. This is why in recent years,

some Western officials have started referring to what they call the rules-based international order, which is a very vague idea. They never define it clearly because they're actually trying to replace the very concrete international law-based order centered in the United Nations. No one can argue about what that is. It's very obvious. It's very concrete. And we've seen an attempt to basically undermine that system and replace it with the rule of the jungle. That's extremely dangerous, and obviously this goes against the wishes of the global majority. The global south represents the global majority, about 86% of the world population. I think China recognizes that in this new, increasingly multipolar world, there is this vacuum of authority. China wants to create a truly multilateral system in which the countries of the global south are equal. Of course, the countries of the West will always remain influential countries, but we need a system based on equality and not hegemony. And that's why I think the Global Governance Initiative is so important. If you read the white paper on the Global Governance Initiative that was recently published by Chinese officials, they make it clear that the UN must be reformed so all countries have an equal voice, regardless of size. They also make it clear that institutions like the International Monetary Fund and the World Bank also need to be reformed, so it's not only the United States that has veto power. These institutions that exist, obviously, are very imperfect. There are problems with them. But instead of simply throwing them all out and returning to a system we had before World War II, which was a system in which might makes right, and there was not a clearly defined system of international law, that's not the solution. The only reasonable solution is drastically reforming these institutions that exist so they actually serve the intentions that they claim to have, which is a multilateral system in which all countries have respect for their sovereignty and people around the world can pursue their own independent path of governance and development.

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0: Now, Professor Desayas, from your reading, does China's global proposals and initiatives represent a constructive alternative to what we have right now, to the past paradigms proposed by the West?
1: They certainly do, but they're not well known. The problem is that China has not succeeded, unlike the United States, in selling the product. Public relations, propaganda is essential. You have to get the information out. And today, most people in the West, and even in Latin America, Asia and Africa, still believe a lot of the propaganda that is put out by the New York Times, Washington Post, CNN, BBC, etc. And if, as I said, if you do not win the information war, you're not going to get anywhere. And going back to the United Nations system, if we did not have a United Nations, we would have to create one, because we are capable of blowing humanity up. I mean, this is the only time in human history that humans can actually annihilate themselves. We can annihilate human life on the planet. So nuclear disarmament is essential, and we have to sell that product. And what is happening in the United States, in the United Kingdom, in the European Union, they're all doubling, tripling their military budgets. It is totally insane. The train is running toward apocalypse, and we continue. No one is trying to pull the brakes. And one thing that the General Assembly could and should do is finally adopt a Uniting for Peace resolution, and assuming its responsibilities under Articles 10, 11, 12 of the UN Charter, the General Assembly has responsibilities for international peace and security, especially when the Security Council is being abused, is being blocked by the United States. It is imperative, if the United Nations is going to retain any authority and any credibility.
0: Professor Cho, do you resonate with what Professor Desayas has just said?
2: We cannot have a double standard, you know. So this is, as the Westerner would say, you know, the rule-based international society. So therefore, we should have a one rule applies to all. I mean, these things cannot be changed. Those are the principles. Those are the principles, you know, about humans, about being a human and being, you know, share this humanity as an entire, you know, global responsibility. So I think this is very important. I totally agree with what Professor just said.
0: And then in practical terms, how do you see China's initiatives, especially the recent addition, the Global Governance Initiative, existing and offering a different paradigm for the improvement of global governance?
2: I think China's multilateral, you know, works are more on a practical than ideological level for the global south in particular. I mean, you know, the industry overcapacity of China recently, in many cases, are very good solutions, I believe, for boosting other developing nations' economies. What I mean is that, you know, many longstanding multilateral mechanisms were started by Western nations, and they often tie the financing to political and institutional conditions, imposing upon other nations. Now, China is, however, looking for development partnerships. Now, this is really helpful, I think, for the global south, in which economic stability is the key issues, rather than the ideological instrument, you know, applied by the Western nations to influence their domestic politics.
0: Do you think above all these you know, arguments about political models, geopolitical trends, development, infrastructure, health, education, these, you know, people-centered initiatives and projects matter the most of all?
2: There's also something we can look into, for example, the recent de-Westernization technology, I believe. You know, for a long time, the assumption was that the cutting-edge tech, for example, had to come from the West. But now China shows a different story. Especially in the developing countries, are waking up to the idea that technologies can be both high-quality and affordable. Now, China has really disrupted this argument by providing advanced solutions such as EVs, you know, as I always talk about, at a price point that is actually affordable. And that's exactly why a lot of Western, you know, tech giants, and of course they have their political backups, are quite nervous. It's not just about competitions. It's about China can often do it better and cheaper. which squeeze the profit margin that Western corporations have long taken for granted. You know, the old models rely on keeping technology scarce and expensive are gone, and some may feel very uncomfortable. So when we talk about, for example, technological transfer in the context of global governance, I think it's not just about moving hardware or IP from one country to another. It's also about whether receiving countries can actually gain the capacity to maintain, adapt, and eventually maybe to innovate on their own feet. So if technology transfer just means, you know, dumping products into new markets without building local skills and infrastructure, it's not really the type of transfer we are talking about here. What the responsible do technology exporting nations bear? You know, this is a good question we really have to find out.
0: Gentlemen, thank you also very much for your perspectives. We learned a lot. And that will do it for this edition of The Hub on CGTN. Thank you so much for tuning in. Our news coverage continues on CGTN. Bye and take care.

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1: Hello, I'm Jamie Owen. Welcome to the programme. Our top stories. Iran awaits a United States response on its proposal to reopen the Strait of Hormuz. But both sides appear to be sticking to their red lines. Our other headlines, putting Britain back on the right path. That's the claim from the UK Prime Minister Andy Burnham as he makes his first speech at his party's conference. And striking workers take to the streets of France, protesting against plans to freeze public sector pay. Iran's foreign minister says he's hopeful that talks with the United States are more serious and will take less time. Abbas Araghchi said indirect negotiations had taken place in New York, centered on a plan to reopen the Strait of Hormuz. He's expecting a formal U.S. response by the end of Tuesday. President Trump confirmed that United States officials had spoken to Qatari mediators. Our correspondent Ehsan Kevani is in Tehran. Ehsan, fairly positive messaging from Abbas Araghchi, but stronger, perhaps more defiant words from others inside Iran.
2: That's right, Jamie. Iran's Foreign Minister Abbas Araghchi says Tehran's seven-point plan for reopening the Strait of Hormuz has been passed to Washington through Qatari mediators. He says he expects a formal U.S. response by the end of today. He met the Qataris again in New York, and they will carry Washington's answer back to Tehran. Araghchi denied any suggestion that Iran is softening on the nuclear issue. He said that there has been no change in the Iran's position, and the only focus now is the Strait of Hormuz and Iran's conditions for reopening it. He called those conditions fair and logical and said Tehran is ready for both war and diplomacy. He also insisted Iran is not isolated. But the tone from others in Tehran is much harder.

Parliament Speaker Mohammad Bagher Qalibaf warns that in a region where Iran does not sell oil, no one will sell oil, and that if Iran's security is not ensured, no infrastructure will be safe. He dismissed U.S. pressure, including the naval blockade, and said Iran will not be intimidated. The IRGC is also confirming it has sent an open letter directly to the American people. A spokesperson said it is not a

0: Iranians and ask why the U.S. needs 800 military bases worldwide. We also heard from the Supreme Leader making the anniversary of Iraq-Iran war. Ayatollah Khamenei said the past history that the enemy wants to return to has passed and will not be repeated. On the domestic side, the picture is also getting harder. A vice president is warning that Iran could face natural gas shortages this winter, and he is asking people to help reduce consumption. Today in Tehran, the riyal hit a record low, trading at more than 2.5 million to the dollar. Jamie.
1: Ehsan, thank you. Our correspondent Ehsan Kayvani in Tehran. Well, while President Trump confirmed that United States negotiators had spoken with Qatari mediators, he rejected press reports that he'd offered concessions to Iran. Our correspondent Nick Harper is in Washington. Nick, what do we know about these discussions and where perhaps they might lead?
2: Well, Jamie, as per usual, it's all wonderfully opaque. On Monday, we know that they met indirectly, helped out by those Qatari mediators. More talks taking place during the course of Tuesday. But what's going to happen at the end? We heard that Iran is expecting some sort of formal response from the United States, but it's not clear if they're going to get it, because what seems clear is there are still plenty of roadblocks, plenty of sticking points that are very much causing a problem between the two sides. And those are the problems that we've been talking about for months, namely that U.S. naval blockade on Iranian ports. It's something that Iran wants lifted if it's going to reopen the Strait of Hormuz, but something that the U.S. has said it is not willing to do until negotiations are much further down the road. And then there's the possibility of concessions. Media reports on Monday, initially from Axios and then from CNN, suggesting that Donald Trump was going to allow sanctions relief to Iran at this stage and also unfreeze some of those frozen Iranian assets, all as a way to try and move talks forward. However, Donald Trump emphatically coming out on social media at the end of the day Monday, posting that that was untrue, saying that he'd offered them nothing, calling those media reports a hoax and a fake story. Well, President Pezeshkian of Iran has been speaking to U.S. media, telling CBS that Iran is ready for talks on serious negotiations on its nuclear program, but it does say that it's not willing to be bullied or coerced into all of this. And the foreign minister, Abbas Araghchi, is again putting this into the U.S. court, really saying that it's up to the United States to choose the next steps and the path forward. Unclear, though, exactly what we'll be finding out by the end of the day and whether that formal response will come from the United States. Jamie.
1: Nick, thank you. Our correspondent Nick Harper in Washington. Well, the mediator of the Iran-United States talks, Qatar, has criticized Israel's finance minister for calling for a permanent annexation of parts of Gaza and southern Lebanon, saying that would be a violation of international law. In southern Lebanon, pupils are returning to school under the continued threat of Israeli attacks. Our correspondent Zaha Alderzi reports.
3: In the heart of Lebanon's southern town of Froon, the public school was transformed into a dual-purpose space to combine education and shelter in preparation for the start of the new school year on Tuesday. Ghina Ammash is staying at the school with her family because they were displaced during the recent war, but she holds on to her childhood optimism.
4: We hope it will be a good school year. But we're staying here because we have no other choice. We want to study, succeed, and work when we grow up. And we hope it will be a good school year.
3: School principal Abbas Mekki explains the scale of the challenge they faced and the confusion at the school, although the town of Froon is considered a pilot area, displacement continues.
5: Our student enrollment has dropped by half, and the start of the school year was chaotic. There are students who enrolled here but are unable to secure housing, though they were promised accommodation would be provided for them. We insisted on starting the school year despite the presence of displaced people, so no one is shortchanged. We have set aside one floor for housing and another for teaching.
3: In the city of Nabatieh, the start of the school year is overshadowed by caution amid fears of attacks or sudden Israeli orders for forced displacement and the search for alternative solutions for damaged

0: to schools.
1: Despite the many challenges we face this year, starting with our move from the main building of Hassan Kamel Al-Sabah High School to the Nabatiya Vocational School building, the teachers' determination to persevere and their sense of responsibility have driven them to overcome these hardships and show up to deliver their message.
2: There are many difficulties we face. The situation isn't good. We move about cautiously, never knowing when the enemy will attack and we are displaced. Distance learning isn't enough. In-person learning works better.
3: The start of the school year in southern Lebanon is taking place amid one of the most complex educational and humanitarian crises, with the school openings stalled in many southern regions. This as more than 300,000 people remain displaced, including more than 22,000 living in temporary shelters. 17 schools were destroyed during the wars of 2024 and 2026, and 340 schools were damaged during the most recent war. Zahra Drizzi, CGTN, Southern Lebanon.
4: A new U.S. ban on some imports from Canada has taken effect, affecting products from alcohol and dairy to motorcycles. Our correspondent Nina DeVries reports now from the vineyards of Ontario.
5: And the fruit load is also very, very, very heavy.
6: Sax Brigandon is checking on his grapes in his vineyard, located in Ontario's Prince Edward County, just over a couple of hours' drive east of Toronto. And while the grapes are looking pretty good, what's more uncertain is his sales outlook, as a U.S. ban on some Canadian alcohol, including wine, starts Tuesday.
5: It's actually already affected our business.
6: American visitors to the winery make up about 25% of sales, he says. They would normally stock up on wine before heading back to the U.S. But with the upcoming ban, American customers have already stopped buying bottles to take home, says Brickenden.
5: For the last 12 years, we've grown an average of 20.1% per annum. And now we're looking at flat, because we're losing that American component. So that has really impacted us.
6: He's concerned a lack of growth this year will force the company to make some difficult decisions.
5: We're going to have to shrink our employee count. We're going to have to curtail our spending and investing in stuff that, makes us more of an attractive destination even than we are now.
6: Canadian alcohol was already hit with a 50% U.S. tariff in August. That was after most Canadian provinces removed U.S. alcohol from their shelves, refusing to sell it. According to Wine Growers Canada, about 90% of Canadian wine sent U.S. is made right here in the province of Ontario. That includes ice wine, which Wine Growers Canada says makes up 60% of Canadian wine going to the U.S.
7: That's the Prince Edward County. The other
6: Karen Chappell and other researchers at the University of Toronto have developed a tracking tool to measure potential exposure of U.S. tariffs in Canada, specifically looking at possible impacts on jobs and businesses across Canadian communities. Chappell says it may take a while to see the true impacts on communities, as often there is a bump up in buying of a product that's set to be tariffed.
7: So the impacts are going to play out really over the next couple of years. And we know this because we studied Trump 1 tariffs, 2017. So we have actually experience with the first Trump administration and what happened.
6: She adds that Canada's moving in the right direction in doing what it can to pivot away from reliance on the U.S.
7: Well, kudos to Canada, because we are really finding a way to develop new trade relationships throughout the world, and that's really going to be transformative, and particularly with places like China, but also the EU.
6: Many businesses are looking to develop new trade relationships here at home, too, while many Canadians say buying local is a new priority.
5: We're seeing the benefits slightly with Canadians coming here and saying, I'm willing to try something different. I want to find a new favorite, and they're happy, and we like that. But there's no doubt that we are losing sales to the American visitors.
6: For now, it's still a wait-and-see approach for many businesses. Nina DeVries, CGTN, Prince Edward County, Ontario, Canada.
4: You're watching CGTN. Still ahead, putting Britain back on the right path. That's the claim from Andy Burnham as he makes his first speech as Prime Minister at his party's conference.
8: Ever wondered what's the difference between a bear and a bull market? Where are the cash cows? And who are the lame ducks?

0: 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Grey rhinos? 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
8: Hello, welcome back. A reminder of our main story. Iran awaits a United States response on its proposal to reopen the Strait of Hormuz. But both sides appear to be sticking to their red lines. The UK Prime Minister has made his first speech as Labour leader at the party's annual conference in Liverpool. Andy Burnham vowed to put Britain back on the right path, saying it's been weakened by decades of division. He announced an end to the ban on public ownership of UK water companies, an update on the so-called triple lock on UK pensions, and a hugely reformed social care programme. He also offered key pledges on housing, including a commitment to end rough sleeping and a promise to build more houses.
9: We will help councils build again and make it affordable by building on unused public land. We will reform right to buy, not taking the right away from anyone in an existing home, but removing it from the new homes we build so they are there for generations to come.
8: Our correspondent Rahul Pathak is following the story. Well, a long list of key messages to the faithful.
10: Absolutely, yeah. And I'd say the big theme of his speech, and you see it, the slogan all over the conference hall, is hope, which is a little bit odd because it's normally the kind of slogan used by parties in opposition, not by parties that have been in power for the last 2 years. But remember, this is almost like a new beginning for the Labour government after the previous Prime Minister, Sir Keir Starmer, was forced to resign earlier this year. Now, Starmer lost his job not because of any particular scandal, but because he seemingly couldn't deliver on promises that he'd made, and also that he couldn't really communicate his ideas very well to the electorate. Now, one thing that everyone seems to agree on is that Andy Burnham is a much better communicator. And even I was listening to a podcast today, one political commentator saying that he actually looks like someone who wants to be Prime Minister, unlike his predecessor. So, you know, we saw a grab there about him talking about trying to increase social housing and trying to end homelessness. Another thing he pledged to do was to restore public control to utilities, so like the water companies and things like that, basically making a clean break from this 40 years of neoliberalism that he suggested when he first moved into Number 10, something that was started by Margaret Thatcher in the 1980s and continued by successive Labour governments under Tony Blair. So if he follows through on these promises, this could be quite a revolutionary administration. He probably wouldn't like me for using those words.
8: Let's put domestic politics aside just for a moment, because the US Secretary of State Marco Rubio has now intervened in this UK terror investigation that we were reporting on yesterday at this RAF base that's used by US military.
10: Yes, he was appearing on Fox News, in which he stated that the terror plots were clearly involved, in his words, clearly involved the hands of a foreign actor. Now, he declined to be very specific on that, whether a foreign actor was an individual or a particular country. He refused to name a particular country, but obviously, as you say, his comments come amidst these heightened tensions at that military base, which is used frequently by the United States Air Force in their attacks on Iran, because it houses all the UK, all their long-range heavy strategic bombers. Now, on Monday, as you were reporting, the UK County Terrorist Police released all five men on bail that were arrested on Sunday at the Fairford base. Both Donald Trump and Rubio, in this interview with Fox News, publicly questioned the UK's decision to grant bail, with Trump stating earlier that he wouldn't have released them.

0: But as I say, it's still a very vague and confused picture right now.
1: Rahul, thank you. Our correspondent Rahul Pathak. Strikes are taking place in France as public sector workers protest against the government's plan to freeze public sector pay for a fourth consecutive year. Teachers, healthcare workers, firefighters, police and transport staff are all pressuring the government ahead of its 2027 budget. This comes a day after student protests turned violent on Monday with more than 160 arrests. Our correspondent Sarah Coates is watching events for us in Paris. Sarah, tell us more about what's happening there.
2: Well, Jamie, 8 of the country's major labour unions, they called for this strike. They're really trying to heap pressure on the government ahead of this budget unveiling, which is happening on Thursday before it goes for debate in Parliament. Now, they are already rejecting these initial announcements of the Prime Minister, Sébastien Lecornu. He came out earlier this month to say that he plans to freeze the index used to calculate the base pay for these workers, which would then mean that they haven't had a pay rise in 3 years, despite inflation increasing. Now, there is wider frustration here, Jamie, aside from just the pay issue. You have teachers who say that they desperately need more people in the classrooms. There are then people in hospitals who say that they are absolutely stretched thin. And then, of course, after this disastrous wildfire season that we've had here in France, firefighters say that they need more people on the ground and they need better equipment. Now, as I mentioned, very deliberate timing, of course, with this budget to be released on Thursday. And the government is really looking to make major savings to bring down France's deficit. And this is why we're seeing all of these people at some 170 locations right across the country taking to the streets today once again to try and put pressure on the government to say that they are simply fed up, Jamie.
1: Argentina's president is on a visit to France. He's going to meet President Macron. What's the significance of this visit with France's presidential election approaching soon?
2: That's right. Well, he's really coming with a clear mission, and that is to sell Argentina as a place to do business. He's bringing with him business leaders, also ministers, and will be meeting with investors. They'll be discussing things like mining, energy, and also technology. He'll then be meeting with the French President Macron a little later on this week. Now, this is also interesting timing, as you did mention there, with the presidential election happening in spring. Now, the economy, of course, is shaping up to be a major battleground, and this is why we are seeing so many people taking to the streets today. Now, it is important to mention that, of course, Macron cannot run again for another term. He is, though, his government trying to make these deep savings to the budget to the tune of about $50 billion. And of course, with what we're seeing on the streets today, that is seeing a lot of resistance. Now, Milei is known really for making these deep cuts to public spending in Argentina. And while Macron's government won't necessarily follow exactly what he's done there, having this meeting will put their very different economic situations in the spotlight. And of course, it is important to mention there potentially could be some disagreement. Now, Milei is coming here really trying to forge a better partnership between Europe and also South America when it comes to the Mercosur deal. But as we've been reporting over the past few years, that is causing a lot of anger here in France, especially among farmers who believe that they're going to have to compete against very, very cheap products. So he's really seeing this, Jamie, as an opportunity to drum up investment. But once again, with that election approaching and these protests that we are seeing on the street, Macron will have to tread very carefully.
1: Sarah, thank you. Our correspondent Sarah Coates in Paris. The French President Emmanuel Macron has arrived in Spain for a state visit where he'll meet King Felipe and Prime Minister Pedro Sanchez. It'll be Macron's first official visit to Spain in more than 3 years and the first state visit by a French president to the country since 2009. Macron signed a friendship agreement with Sanchez back in 2023, but it hasn't yet been ratified because of opposition from the Spanish right. A ban on evictions, extended leases and a clampdown on short-term rentals. Those were the measures passed by Spain's cabinet to address the housing crisis that

0: sparked protests across the country. An 87-year-old woman evicted from her home brought Spaniards out onto the streets, frustrated by soaring rents and weak tenant protections. The pensioner has now been allowed to return home. Well, let's talk to Amelia Hadfield now, the Chair in European and International Affairs at the University of Surrey. Amelia, welcome back. The French President Macron on his, I guess, on his goodbye tour. Europe looks very different now, doesn't it, to when he first came to power?
1: Good to be back, Jamie. Yes, it feels like a bit of the sort of legacy farewell tour for Macron, working his way through the various states, and not just the member states. Of course, he was here in the United Kingdom not so long ago as part of the cultural diplomacy between the two states, as part of the Bayeux tapestry. So he made a huge impression here in the UK. I think he must have had a trickier welcome to Spain, I think, given some of the domestic upheaval there. And he is certainly looking forward to a tough time in terms of the budget. Your correspondent there, Sarah, talking about the wave of strikes across France, particularly within the public sector ahead of the Thursday budget. I think it gives you a sense of the significant domestic instability that you that comes and goes, I think, in France. But it's not been much better in Spain, as you just pointed out.
0: I mean, both countries, as you suggest, are seeing the rise of populist centre-right parties, but Europe's problems run so much deeper, don't they, than easy slogans.
1: Yes, you're absolutely right. I mean, we've got a series of what we might call a polycrisis. I know this is a term of art, but it's a really good one that springs to mind, the idea that Europe is beset almost permanently now by a series of issues that it's got to work its way through. Sometimes these are at the national level, sometimes they're governmental. But I think from a thematic perspective, you can see real problems over energy and security. Migration issues, I think, are problems. And the issue is, of course, what happens when these stack up and they fuel things, obviously, like populist momentum. The question is whether populism itself is a symptom or it's a cause, if you like, of the broader instability. Either way, Europe's got some problems on its plate. It needs to solve them pretty quickly. And structural disparities seem to be something that every member state has in common at this point. And the question, I think, that this puts to all of us, therefore, is the relationship between the member states on the one side and the role that Brussels plays on the other.
0: I mean, that's interesting, isn't it? I mean, perhaps with France and perhaps even Spain struggling politically and economically, is it then up to Brussels to push forward the European ideal, the European agenda?
1: That's a great question. I mean, some in Brussels would be delighted to hear that suggestion posed. Others, I think, would be aghast that much power is sort of flowing towards them. I think they try to be the quiet center of continuity, if you like. Now, let's make no bones about it. You know, the European Commission is the heart of supranational decision making. So there's a lot of decisions that have been ceded by the member states accorded to it, including trade, which is very important because it's tricky to do. So it's probably better coming from one single voice. But there's a question of whether the European Commission is continuing to step forward and fill something of a leadership vacuum and take over some of these polycrisis areas that I mentioned before might be interesting. How far are the member states prepared to let the European Commission and the sort of central Brussels magnet go, if you like? Are they going to allow them to fully harmonize on absolutely every policy? Absolutely not. But I think there are areas where the member states will concede that having the Commission as the icebreaker, if you like, moving ahead and possibly pulling Europe with it could be a step forward.
0: Amelia, good to see you. Thanks so much for that. Amelia Hadfield, the Chair in European and International Affairs at the University of Surrey. The headlines again. Iran awaits a United States response on its proposal to reopen the Strait of Hormuz, but both sides appear to be sticking to their red lines. Our other headlines, putting Britain back on the right path. That's the claim from Andy Burnham as he makes his first speech as Prime Minister at his party's conference. And striking workers take to the streets of France, protesting against plans to freeze public sector pay. And that is the world today. Thank you for watching. We're back with more news at the top of this hour. Coming up next, it's World Insight. For now, from all of the team in London, it's goodbye.

0: constructive relationship of strategic stability, that is the new phrase to describe a China-U.S. relationship.
1: To have a stable relationship, I think there needs to be a shared understanding of what the purpose and goal, shared goal, is. I think it's very important to have a slogan.
0: Hello and welcome to World Insight with me, Tian Wei. Chinese President Xi Jinping and U.S. President Donald Trump have agreed at their latest summit that China and the U.S. should build a constructive relationship of strategic stability based on respect, fairness, and reciprocity. But what does that actually mean? How might it shape the way the two countries deal with each other, from AI and trade to people exchanges? And can respect, fairness, and reciprocity become more than just words? I spoke with David Lampton, former president of the National Committee on U.S.-China Relations and a longtime advocate of educational exchanges between the two countries. Constructive relationship of strategic stability, that is the new phrase to describe China-U.S. relations agreed by the two presidents of the two countries. To you, what does it mean?
1: To have a stable relationship, I think there needs to be a shared understanding of what the purpose and goal, shared goal, is. I think it's very important to have a slogan. I think this has two very good words, constructive, strategic relationship. So I think that's a fine general COHAO slogan. But I don't think, frankly speaking, we are tackling the issues that yet fully. We've talked about them a little, but we haven't made much progress on them. The ones that will, in fact, make our relationship more strategically reassuring to each country and more constructive.
0: What is that then?
1: Well, certainly we have a whole bundle of security military related kinds of issues. Mm-hmm. And both sides have their own worries in that domain. But I think we have some shared interests there. So certainly military is one thing. Certainly economic trade, but also global financial management. And also the military and economic are related. We both need to be managing hotspots, whether it's the Red Sea area or it's the Strait of Hormuz. We need to solve

0: solve these problems, not as a favor to each other, but in the interest of the broader system, which benefits us both. So I think what we need to do now is move from a slogan to implementation of increasingly important things in that domain.
1: Both have been talking about enriching the real meaning of this phrase, which they have agreed in May. Now, the enriching part has come to the headline. For example, equal, fair, and reciprocity.
2: Right.
1: These are just principles, but how to make sure they are being implemented, and what do they really individually mean? That is the question up
2: exactly.
1: to interpretation,
2: I agree.
1: Professor. So what do you think is the next step that we can find out more about what these words really mean? Through what?
0: Well, I'm not saying that the current period is like the last Cold War. It has some similarities. It could become more like the last Cold War over time if it's not managed properly. Mm-hmm. But I think one of the most important areas is to make some progress in the security area and the military area. So that's the first thing. You ask, what was the big problem in the first Cold War? It was really a technologically driven arms race. Of course, now we have cyber and we have AI. These are new domains that can be used for peaceful purposes or not so peaceful, friendly and unfriendly. So in a way, we have a technological arms race now like we did, and in space we did in the first Cold War. And now both of us are moving to space again, in our case, and you very rapidly and with great progress. So we now have a space dimension to this. We, of course, did with the Soviet Union, but that wasn't as broad as the current one is. And, of course, we're now both building our inventories, drone warfare, all of this. So this, we've got to reassure each other more in this, because we each now are reacting. If the other side could use a technology to do something, they will. Mm-hmm. And therefore, we've got to prepare now for what China might do 10, 20 years from now. And China, frankly, does the same thing. Well, if we're each reacting to what the other might do 20 years from now, we're going to be in a continual out-of-control technological race. And once security goes negative, then cultural relations get held hostage. Is it in American interest to have Chinese students on campus? In China, is it in China's interest to have American students on campus? Technology transfer and all these kinds of worries. So cultural relations come into it. Economic, export controls. Will we allow Chinese investment here? Will you allow American investment there?
1: And it's everywhere.
0: Right. So we're competing over not all, only what each side's doing. We're competing over what each side could do decade or more into the future.
1: When things are getting worse, should the two sides see each other? Or should the two sides say, you are not following our earlier principle so that I will not be able to meet you again? So this is happening really frequently over the past years, for example, between the U.S. and the Chinese military.
0: I have a certain commitment, lifelong commitment, to a certain answer to that question.
1: Okay, what is it?
0: And that is that when all you have to persist in dialogue, particularly when it's most difficult to talk. That's my basic principle. Now, as a practical matter, there probably are times where this week or this month wouldn't be the best idea. Maybe if there are sensitive things going on in our domestic society, maybe adjusting the pace of dialogue according to circumstances in our respective societies a little. But the basic principle, Jibin Yanzi, ought to be, we got to talk.
1: But you seem to argue military interactions is crucial. Without making sure that is on track, which would lead to security concerns, all the rest of the picture in the U.S.-China relations will not be handled well. But you know, Professor, that is the most difficult part, the trust, right, between the military.

0: groceries. That's the most difficult part. So are you saying that we should just sit idly right now until the military figures out what to do?
1: Oh, no. I've been working on a report on the whole cultural educational dimension. And if we look back, it was 47 years ago, we had our formal normalization of U.S.-China relations. And one of the first things we did and agreed to with Deng Xiaoping, actually just before normalization, was the exchange of high-level students in our universities and so on. The U.S. adopted a very different policy, an open policy to China. The Soviet Union, when we had exchanges with them, was one student for one student. Each student was negotiated. Basically, President Carter and Deng agreed no limit, basically, except financial. Mm-hmm. And so that was basically the policy. And I think, quite frankly, I think now we are having so few people get a deep experience of doing field research, living in with Chinese families, living out in the countryside. I lived in Wuhan in 1982, studied the Yangtze River, came to understand how China does flood control and building dams and irrigation and so forth. There are fewer and fewer people here that know China from the inside out. Now, China's had so many students here, I think in that regard, you've had much more opportunity to learn in depth about our country and its society and politics.
0: Right.
1: But I think that's an area we could go. A whole other area is we each retaliated by closing one consulate in each other's country, Chengdu and Houston. From my point of view, these are important parts of our country that we ought to be trying to connect. So I'm not persuaded when people tell me that's not an American interest. I think it is an American interest. So you've got this whole area what I call cultural diplomatic exchange. And then economics. I mean, quite frankly, tariffs make no, generally speaking, no economic sense. In an inflationary era, we're imposing tariffs. And so China is in rest. But once you get this back and forth going, you've got a dynamic in which one side's actions create more negative action. So we ought to be, so if you say what was the result of the most recent summit, we kicked the can down the road. It's, on some of this, only extended the agreement, trade 2 months. Well, that I'm glad we did that, don't get me wrong, but that's pretty minimal expectations.
0: Obviously, the two presidents already put the principles out there. So the apparatus have to come up with their own blueprint as to how to implement those visions. And I see the two presidents have been talking about this time. Next time, we're likely to see two more meetings, according to media reports at least, at the APEC Economic Leaders Meeting in Shenzhen, and then in December in Miami. So what do you think will be the next steps for these two presidents to push even further?
1: First of all, do what you say. At this point, neither side has fully implemented what it agreed, what a logical conclusion of their agreement would have been. So I think do what you say is the issue.
0: A promise is a promise.
1: Yes, or even just saying it's our intention to do something, do it. And this applies to both sides.
0: Well, there are a lot of changes in America, though, Professor. I have to be frank. You have a midterm election just a few weeks from now.
1: Right.
0: Before the 2 months deadline came to an end. You also have a lot of policy shifts going on constantly. So what is the best way to see the implementation on both sides?
1: I think we need to institutionalize an expert-driven, fact-driven policy-making process with stability. So I think we need to improve our policy process at the moment. And so that's a problem. China just speaking objectively, has a whole set of its internal

0: concerns. And I think we have a window of opportunity here, and I wrote this with Wang Jisui in Foreign Affairs magazine. There may be a window of opportunity here where if we each reassure each other, constructive strategic stability, that we'll have an opportunity to move ahead in some of the areas. So I see these next few meetings, this meeting as a start, but we have to move the ball further down. The agreements ought to last for a year or a two years. That ought to be our objective. So I would say we have some markers here. Let's push as constructively as we can. Let's pick some low-hanging fruit. In the end, a few American graduate students aren't going to destabilize China or anywhere else, right? So I think we need to take some risks in the same way Deng Xiaoping, President Carter did. And it turned out they paid off. We had 30-plus years of economic growth. The U.S. was much richer after the first 30 years. You were much richer. So I think that's the other thing. I think we've forgotten how much normalization paid off for both of us.
1: You might think you are better informed in an information age. The fact is, people are more often misled by misinformation. You might think every voice is heard in a digital world. The fact is, many nations and peoples are still underrepresented. And data poverty shuts out many. We at CGTN are committed to transcending the information gap and the digital divide. CGTN, bridging nations and civilizations. CGTN, see the difference.

0: was just wondering, why is it not possible? Coming into this town, I used to serve as a correspondent here in D.C. Of course, that was years ago, very different. But now I could feel the pressure. Those people like you who have been trying to be fair in your analysis of this relationship, many choose to be silent. What are some of the most important factors that make people to feel that way?
1: I've been struck just in balance that many Chinese colleagues I know have some concerns too about being too closely identified with, in this case, the United States and its policies and so on. So I think this is a problem on both sides. But you ask, what's the source of this? Well, first of all, we have generational change. People, my generation's getting older, younger people are coming in, and I think in both societies, both don't have an appreciation of what normalization meant. They don't see what's being lost in inability to cooperate. So that's, I think, in its own way in both societies.
0: They are gradually discovering it,
1: right.
0: but hopefully not
1: yes,
0: too late.
1: Yes, but it's what, like for your children, you try to teach them the correct way forward so they don't have to repeat all the mistakes you made, whatever they may have been, right? So I think that there's a lack of experience with what bad relations between the U.S. and China mean. It meant war in Korea. It meant, frankly, war of a slightly different nature in Vietnam.
0: And now even more serious, right? Because the two largest economies.
1: We have many more ways to hurt each other now. So lack of understanding of the past. Secondly, of course, there are employment problems in both our countries for young people right now. And particularly people in my field are reluctant to compromise what is seen as their security profile. If they get too close to China, will this limit their job opportunities in the future? And I'd be surprised if there aren't some young people in China that have those kind of worries too. So that job mobility

0: And your economic future may be served, or they may think that it's being served, by keeping their distance. So I think it goes into the security area. And also, I think China's become so competitive in so many industries, there's almost a sense of economic threat. I mean, just look at robots, electric vehicles, drones. So China is seen as an economic competitor. So, for instance, when a Huawei or another Chinese firm proposes some kind of joint venture, people put on their security lenses and say this could lead to technology transfer loss, erosion of American competitive position. So I think this concept of economic security, you know, individual career mobility, security, lack of appreciation of the past, it's all coming together.
1: But now, Professor, people in China generally ask that question. When American companies try to establish joint ventures in China, China pretty much gradually embraced that fact and welcomed them and see that as an opportunity, as you said. And they don't understand the fact that why now China can be stronger and can establish manufacturing facilities in the U.S. And by the way, it's creating jobs in the U.S. And why that become a threat?
0: Well, if you believe, as I do, in basic the power of the, we'll say, relatively free market. I say relatively because few markets are really totally free. But the power of the free market, economic efficiency. In the end, who wins in economic competition is the person or entity that makes the cheapest goods the fastest with the least, the highest quality. And so, you know, if you don't, or you're not competitive on those bases, you're pushing against.
1: Right. People understand what protectionism is, but the thing is not just about that phenomenon alone, but rather what is behind that phenomenon.
0: I spent my early
1: For example,
0: career in Ohio.
1: Yeah.
0: A big industrial state. It depends how you define things. Politicians can define a goal through opportunity or fear. There's more than one political strategy. And unfortunately, a lot of politicians use fear. But when I was in Ohio, we had a governor in 1980s who defined China very early on as an opportunity for the Rust Belt in the United States to export machinery for China to rebuild under reform. And he also brought in a Japanese auto plant, but he brought in Chinese investment into the auto industry, first auto parts. And he was very successful at that. So I think politicians have different strategies. Some is to win support because of fear, and some because we've got opportunity. We, of course, have problems, but let's focus on the opportunity. Right now, frankly, our polity, and I think part of your polity, is focused on the threat that each are perceived to represent rather than the opportunities.
1: Do you think we're exhausted about that already?
0: Who's we?
1: We, meaning China, the United States. If you look at the discussions going on between the two presidents, obviously some of the earlier so-called strategic rivalry has led to exhaustion to a certain extent. So people wonder whether this is just a window opportunity to have a moment of rest between the two, because both have a lot of issues to deal with at this moment.
0: Yeah.
1: Or this will become the moment that we stop portraying each other, at least in words, as strategic rivalry and move on to something else.
0: I was thinking about this Mao Zedong's 1938 on protracted war. And it was in three phases.
1: 论十九战.
0: Right. Mm. The first was strategic retreat, then consolidation, and then strategic advance. And I think there is at least There are people in both our society.

0: societies that see this current discussion and detente, or whatever we might call it, as a pause before strategic advance. And so we need to, I think, build confidence that we're not moving, we're not just catching our breath before confrontation, that we're catching our breath to seize opportunity. And I'm not sure, I'm pretty sure not everybody in both our societies has that same expectation. And that's why I think window of opportunity, windows close. And I think we either move forward or we're going to move backwards. Can't stay in the same place too long.
1: Two AI powers, China and the United States. Meanwhile, very different approaches.
0: Yeah.
1: Frontier Labs here, China more AI plus, so to speak, meaning AI in every industries and sectors. So very different.
0: Right.
1: Open source as well. Recently, with the AI safety issue in the U.S., for example, Hugging Face and others, you see American Frontier Labs begin to suggest that they want a more AI security and AI right. safety. So are we going to see a convergence of goals in AI, or are we going to see more divided approaches between the two countries and economies?
0: I see great opportunity. China is now using AI in what you might call more everyday situations in factories, in companies that provide analysis. China is finding way, and also finding ways to work around technologically barriers that the United States or others, for that matter, try to put. So I think don't underestimate China's capacity to innovate. So I think that's the first thing to say. Also, you mentioned, start out by saying safety. I think we both have an interest in creating a pathway of communication when one or the other of us either has a fear of the other or outside threatening for both of us. And so a pathway of emergency hotline on, I think we have an interest in when things go rogue, being able to reassure each other. The more people that are experimenting with the limits of these bots and devices, the more problems we're going to have and the more need for communication. My guess is that we're both going to, over time, converge towards a model, because we're, after all, aiming, everybody's going to want the most capable system, right? And so I think over time we will converge, but right now it seems that we've got different focus. But the thing I tell my American friends is don't underestimate China's capacity to innovate, and particularly with chips. I just was reading China's chips, domestic chip sales went up 600% in a year. So I think it's important that, however, that both of us not underestimate the other.
1: There has been a lot of talks about whether China and the United States is in a real competition. Now, what is the nature of that competition? Some have been suggesting narrative, power, international status, and things like that are going to be crucial in that competition. Others disagree. What do you think?
0: We've both been competitive and conceived of this as a competition for quite a while. So, and competition multifaceted. And so all the things that you pointed to strike me as zones of competition. But there are different forms of competition. There's the form of competition like a track race, a running race. You all line up at the same line, the gun fires, and whoever's the most capable wins at the end of the race.
1: That's what the Chinese president said during his speech.
0: Oh, yes. But there's the kind where the gun goes off and I try to trip, or you try to trip, the other guy. And then there's the kind of competition where you're trying to eliminate the other, right? Well, obviously, I think competition's

0: good in that first sense. That's what economic progress, scientific innovation. You know, it was Edison made fortune out of inventing the light bulb. Right? Inventors were motivated by their desire for knowledge, mm-hmm. but also money. So I think competition is basic to human life, but I think we need to have the kind of competition where if we're not helping the other in some case through partnership and so forth, we're at least not trying to trip them. And so I hope for good competition.
1: Thank you so much, as always, Professor Lambton. Hope to see you soon.
0: I do too.
1: That is my exclusive interview with David Lambton, former president of the National Committee on U.S.-China Relations, talking about the relationship between China and the United States, and particularly focusing on the people-to-people ties. And that is all the time we have on World Insight with me, Tian Wei. You can find me and today's interview on YouTube, X, and Facebook. On behalf of the team, thanks for watching, and bye for now.

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1: Hello, I'm Jamie Owen. Welcome to the programme. Our top stories. Iran awaits a United States response on its proposal to reopen the Strait of Hormuz. But both sides appear to be sticking to their red lines. Our other headlines, an existential threat to humanity. The ominous warning from one artificial intelligence company as another abandons its plans to release a model that went off the rails. Putting Britain back on the right path, that's the claim from Andy Burnham as he makes his first speech as Prime Minister at his party's conference. And Macron arrives in Spain for the first state visit by a French president since 2009, but back home, a strike brings the country to a standstill. Iran's foreign minister says he's hopeful that talks with the United States are more serious and will take less time. Abbas Araghchi said indirect negotiations had taken place in New York, centered on a plan to reopen the Strait of Hormuz. He's expecting a formal U.S. response by the end of Tuesday. President Trump confirmed U.S. officials had spoken to Qatari mediators. Our correspondent Ehsan Kayvani is in Tehran.
2: Iran's Foreign Minister Abbas Araghchi says Tehran's seven-point plan for reopening the Strait of Hormuz has been passed to Washington through Qatari mediators. He says he expects a formal U.S. response by the end of today. He met the Qataris again in New York, and they will carry Washington's answer back to Tehran. Araghchi denied any suggestion that Iran is softening on the nuclear issue. He said that there has been no change in the Iran's position, and the only focus now is the Strait of Hormuz and Iran's conditions for reopening it. He called those conditions fair and logical and said Tehran is ready for both war and diplomacy. He also insisted Iran is not isolated. But the tone from others in Tehran is much harder. Parliament Speaker Mohammad Bagher Ghalibaf warns that in a region where Iran does not sell oil, no one will sell oil, and that if Iran's security is not ensured, no infrastructure will be safe. He dismissed U.S. pressure, including the naval blockade, and said Iran will not be intimidated. The IRGC is also confirming it has sent an open letter directly to the American people. A spokesperson said it is not a media stunt, but an attempt to explain Iran's logic. The letter accuses the U.S. of launching a war that killed more than 3,600 Iranians and asks why the U.S. needs aid.

800 military bases worldwide. We also heard from the Supreme Leader making the anniversary of Iraq-Iran war. Ayatollah Khamenei said the past history that the enemy wants to return to has passed and will not be repeated.

0: record low, trading at more than 2.5 million to the dollar.
1: While President Trump confirmed that United States negotiators had spoken with Qatari mediators, he rejected press reports that he'd offered concessions to Iran. Our correspondent Nick Harper is in Washington.
2: On Monday, we know that they met indirectly, helped out by those Qatari mediators. More talks taking place during the course of Tuesday. But what's going to happen at the end? We heard that Iran is expecting some sort of formal response from the United States, but it's not clear if they're going to get it, because what seems clear is there are still plenty of roadblocks, plenty of sticking points that are very much causing a problem between the two sides. And those are the problems that we've been talking about for months, namely that U.S. naval blockade on Iranian ports. It's something that Iran wants lifted if it's going to reopen the Strait of Hormuz, but something that the U.S. has said it is not willing to do until negotiations are much further down the road. And then there's the possibility of concessions. Media reports on Monday, initially from Axios and then from CNN, suggesting that Donald Trump was going to allow sanctions relief to Iran at this stage and also unfreeze some of those frozen Iranian assets, all as a way to try and move talks forward. However, Donald Trump emphatically coming out on social media at the end of the day Monday, posting that that was untrue, saying that he'd offered them nothing, calling those media reports a hoax and a fake story. Well, President Pezeshkian of Iran has been speaking to U.S. media, telling CBS that Iran is ready for talks on serious negotiations on its nuclear program, but it does say that it's not willing to be bullied or coerced into all of this. And the foreign minister, Abbas Araghchi, is again putting this into the US court, really saying that it's up to the United States to choose the next steps and the path forward. Unclear, though, exactly what we'll be finding out by the end of the day and whether that formal response will come from the United States.
1: OpenAI has scrapped the release of its new next-generation artificial intelligence model, GPT 6.1 Astra, planned for an October debut. The announcement was made after testing found it did not meet the company's safety standards. OpenAI has warned that the Astra model can evade human oversight. Australia reported last week that an OpenAI agent hacked into a national healthcare database, the first known AI hack of a government system. Well, President Trump is hosting a meeting with tech executives, Meta CEO Mark Zuckerberg, Anthropic's Dario, NVIDIA CEO Jason Huang, and OpenAI President Greg Brockman, all expected to attend. The gathering will focus on finding a balance between innovation and oversight as concerns increase about AI going rogue. Well, let's talk to Rob Nyers, the founding partner of H3 Capital, the London-based technology venture capital firm. Rob, welcome back. Good to see you. OpenAI says the model had problems staying within the scope and authorization given by users. For those of us who don't understand what that means, what could an AI agent do if it goes rogue, if it goes beyond those boundaries?
3: Sure. And again, it's a bit disingenuous the way OpenAI has told it, but effectively it's a tool, and if it thinks it's achieving things that exceed, you know, what you're normally allowed to do in terms of testing limits, trying to find alternative ways to access a website. There's certainly lots of ways that it can potentially penetrate a website in unexpected ways, but also there's guardrails that these companies do put in tools to tell the systems to think about rules or think about laws. What are you doing? But also right now, they're very heavily incentivized to create a lot of hype that their models are amazing. So to me, it's a bit of back and forth whether or not it's actually too much of a risk or they're also overhyping it right now for a better IPO valuation.
1: We've already seen OpenAI systems access that Australian government website and systems without authorization for mere mortals. I mean, just how worried should we be?
3: None of the attacks that they're so-called doing are really that innovative. A lot of them are frankly the same thing a human could do if they had the time and persistence. I think we're at a time right now where because you can now really test all these systems much more thoroughly than you may have in the past, it's exposing holes that have probably been there for a while and just no one had happened to stumble upon them. So with all the ones I've read about so far, when people are accessing data, usually it's a misconfiguration, something they've set up that's been active for years or been open for years. Just so happens these systems can be really thorough and search all different possibilities that maybe humans hadn't gotten to yet.
1: Now, you will know that some argue that these risks can be addressed through better engineering and stronger technical guardrails, as you've been suggesting. Others say, of course, that government regulation is the only way ahead. Which is it?

0: it's a combination. I mean, I think these companies, you know, at the scale they're operating at right now, they're all in a land grab to try and build more momentum. I think once they get sort of out of stasis, you're going to see a lot more, you know, guardrails that are smart around what they release. And I think they'll certainly have things inside the system that says, you know, don't do illegal things, don't do X, Y, and Z, like it already does with certain types of terror content or explosives content. I think likewise, you'll see some sort of accountability on the government side coming in with the regulations that every country, similar to like speeding in your car, you know, the car can go fast, but if you speed, you make it a ticket. I think similarly, you'll see a lot more restrictions that people will be responsible for what they guide the AI to do. So it's a combination that the systems designers will probably have guardrails that generally discourage them from doing things that are unethical, illegal, or otherwise dangerous. And then likewise, people will be, you know, find some way of being held responsible for the actions that they've led to cause.
1: Rob, good to talk to you. Thanks for that. Rob Nyers, the founding partner of H3 Capital, the London-based technology venture capital firm. You're watching CGTN. Still ahead, putting Britain back on the right path. That's the claim from Andy Burnham as he makes his first speech as Prime Minister at his party's conference.

0: Everything is a business story.
1: What do we mean when we talk about the difference?
2: Brazen accent.
1: The difference is in the detail.
3: In
1: the background.
4: Defense ministers from...
1: The wider angle and perspective of every story. Wherever the story may be. CGTN. See the difference.
5: Hello, welcome back. A reminder of our top stories. Iran awaits a United States response on its proposal to reopen the Strait of Hormuz. But both sides appear to be sticking to their red lines. Our other headlines, an existential threat to humanity. The ominous warning from one artificial intelligence company as another abandons plans to release a model that went off the rails. The UK Prime Minister has made his first speech as Labour leader at the party's annual conference in Liverpool. Andy Burnham committed to put Britain back on what he called the right path, saying it's been weakened by decades of division. He announced an end to the ban on public ownership of UK water companies, a change to the so-called triple lock on UK pensions, and a reformed social care programme. He also offered key pledges on housing, ending rough sleeping, and a promise to build more houses.
6: We will help councils build again and make it affordable by building on unused public land. We will reform right to buy, not taking the right away from anyone in an existing home, but removing it from the new homes we build, so they are there for generations to come.
5: Our correspondent Rahul Pathak is following the story. In a sense, this is an easier speech for Prime Minister Andy Burnham, isn't it? Because he's speaking to the party faithful.
7: That's true, but he's also speaking to two very distinct audiences, yeah, the Labour Party faithful and the wider UK electorate watching on TV, because this obviously was his big sort of arrival as a UK Prime Minister, his first conference since becoming Prime Minister. Now, things that would go down very well at the Labour Party conference among the members there in Liverpool might not be so popular with the wider public, because obviously, you know, it's a much more diverse range of political views. So I think, you know, he was deliberately vague as a result. So things like, you know, the big slogan of his speech, or the big theme, was hope, something that everyone can get behind, which is a kind of an odd slogan for a party that's been in power for 2 years. It's normally a kind of a slogan that an opposition party would use. But remember, this is almost like a new beginning for him and for the Labour government. Keir Starmer, obviously the previous leader, being forced out earlier this year. And one of the big issues for him was that it wasn't because of any big scandal, it was because he couldn't really communicate his ideas to the wider electorate. And that's one thing I think that everyone agrees about with Andy Burnham, is that he is a very, very good communicator.

0: And as one UK political commentator said today, he actually looks like someone who wants to become, who wants to be Prime Minister, rather than Keir Starmer, his predecessor. But as you said, he was talking about social housing. We heard that grab there. He also pledged to restore control of the public, control of utilities, which, interesting, I think, is a huge, huge radical move because it breaks with 40 years of neoliberalism started by Margaret Thatcher with the privatisation of a lot of public companies, and actually continued by successive Labour governments under Tony Blair. So if he does follow through with all these pledges, this could be one of the most radical UK government we've seen in many, many years.
1: Let's just put the Labour Party conference to one side for a moment, because the US Secretary of State, Marco Rubio, has intervened in this UK terror investigation at an RAF base used by the American military.
0: Yeah, this relates to the arrests on Sunday at RAF Fairford in Gloucestershire, when five men were arrested on terror charges. Now, Marco Rubio was speaking on Fox News, and he called the situation a very serious threat, and he said that it clearly involved the hands of a foreign actor. Now, he declined to provide specific evidence of or name a particular country, but because the fact that this base is used by the American Air Force in their attacks on Iran, there has been a lot of speculation that it has been the Iranians, and Rubio seemed to be suggesting that without actually naming the Iranians directly. But the fact that the UK police yesterday released all five men on bail would suggest that there's a little bit of a difference between what the Americans are thinking about the situation and what the UK security forces are thinking about it.
1: Rahul, thank you. Our correspondent, Rahul Pathak. Strikes are taking place in France as public sector workers protest against the government's plan to freeze public sector pay for a fourth consecutive year. Teachers, healthcare workers, firefighters, police and transport staff are all pressuring the government ahead of its 2027 budget. This comes a day after student protests turned violent on Monday with more than 160 arrests.
2: Four firefighters have died this year. And the truth is that these four firefighters didn't deserve to die. If the necessary vehicles had been available, we might have been able to respond differently. Unfortunately, that wasn't the case, and we paid a heavy price. Today, the authorities who employ us tell us we need to limit the damage, that we need to stop. Well, no. We are all here today to say enough is enough. We're stopping. We lack the means to do our jobs and the necessary equipment, and we've had enough.
1: Our correspondent Sarah Coates is in Paris.
3: Eight of the country's major labour unions, they called for this strike. They're really trying to heap pressure on the government ahead of this budget unveiling, which is happening on Thursday before it goes for debate in Parliament. Now, they are already rejecting these initial announcements of the Prime Minister, Sebastian Lecornu. He came out earlier this month to say that he plans to freeze the index used to calculate the base pay for these workers, which would then mean that they haven't had a pay rise in 3 years, despite inflation increasing. Now, there is wider frustration here, Jamie, aside from just the pay issue. You have teachers who say that they desperately need more people in the classrooms. There are then people in hospitals who say that they are absolutely stretched thin. And then, of course, after this disastrous wildfire season that we've had here in France, firefighters say that they need more people on the ground and they need better equipment. Now, as I mentioned, very deliberate timing, of course, with this budget to be released on Thursday. And the government is really looking to make major savings to bring down France's deficit. And this is why we're seeing all of these people at some 170 locations right across the country taking to the streets today once again to try and put pressure on the government to say that they are simply fed up, Jamie.
1: Argentina's president is on a visit to France. He's going to meet President Macron. What's the significance of this visit with France's presidential election approaching soon?
3: That's right. Well, he's really coming with a clear mission, and that is to sell Argentina as a place to do business. He's bringing with him business leaders, also ministers, and we'll be meeting with investors. They'll be discussing things like mining, energy, and also technology. He'll then be meeting with the French President Macron a little later on this week. Now, this is also interesting.

0: interesting timing, as you did mention there, with the presidential election happening in spring. Now, the economy, of course, is shaping up to be a major battleground, and this is why we are seeing so many people taking to the streets today. Now, it is important to mention that, of course, Macron cannot run again for another term. He is, though, his government trying to make these deep savings to the budget to the tune of about $50 billion. And of course, with what we're seeing on the streets today, that is seeing a lot of resistance. Now, Milei is known really for making these deep cuts to public spending in Argentina. And while Macron's government won't necessarily follow exactly what he's done there, having this meeting will put their very different economic situations in the spotlight. And of course, it is important to mention there potentially could be some disagreement. Now, Milei is coming here really trying to forge a better partnership between Europe and also South America when it comes to the Mercosur deal. But as we've been reporting over the past few years, that is causing a lot of anger here in France, especially among farmers who believe that they're going to have to compete against very, very cheap products. So he's really seeing this, Jamie, as an opportunity to drum up investment. But once again, with that election approaching and these protests that we are seeing on the street, Macron will have to tread very carefully.
1: French President Emmanuel Macron has now arrived in Spain for a state visit where he'll meet King Felipe and Prime Minister Pedro Sanchez. It'll be Macron's first official visit to Spain in 3 years and the first state visit by a French president since 2009. Macron signed a friendship agreement with Sanchez in 2023, but it hasn't yet been ratified because of opposition from the Spanish right. A ban on evictions, extended leases and a clampdown on short-term rentals. Those are the measures passed by Spain's cabinet to try to address the housing crisis that sparked protests across the country. An 87-year-old woman evicted from her home brought Spaniards out onto the streets, frustrated by soaring rents and weak tenant protections. The pensioner has now been allowed to return home. Well, Amelia Hadfield is chair in European and International Affairs at the University of Surrey.
2: It feels like a bit of the sort of legacy farewell tour for Macron, working his way through the various states, and not just the member states. Of course, he was here in the United Kingdom not so long ago as part of the cultural diplomacy between the two states, as part of the Bayeux tapestry. So he made a huge impression here in the UK. I think he must have had a trickier welcome to Spain, I think, given some of the domestic upheaval there. And he is certainly looking forward to a tough time in terms of the budget. Your correspondent there, Sarah, talking about the wave of strikes across France, particularly within the public sector, ahead of the Thursday budget. I think it gives you a sense of the significant domestic instability that you that comes and goes, I think, in France. But it's not been much better in Spain, as you just pointed out.
1: I mean, both countries, as you suggest, are seeing the rise of populist centre-right parties, but Europe's problems run so much deeper, don't they, than easy slogans.
2: Yes, you're absolutely right. I mean, we've got a series of what we might call a polycrisis. I know this is it's a term of art, but it's a really good one that springs to mind, the idea that Europe is beset almost permanently now by a series of issues that it's got to work its way through. Sometimes these are at the national level, sometimes they're governmental. But I think from a thematic perspective, you can see real problems over energy and security. Migration issues, I think, are problems. And the issue is, of course, what happens when they stack up and they fuel things, obviously, like populist momentum. The question is whether populism itself is a symptom or it's a cause, if you like, of the broader instability. Either way, Europe's got some problems on its plate. It needs to solve them pretty quickly. And structural disparities seem to be something that every member state has in common at this point. And the question, I think, that this puts to all of us, therefore, is the relationship between the member states on the one side and the role that Brussels plays on the other.
1: I mean, that's interesting, isn't it? I mean, perhaps with France and perhaps even Spain struggling politically and economically, is it then up to Brussels to push forward the European ideal, the European agenda?
2: That's a great question. I mean, some in Brussels would be delighted to hear that suggestion posed. Others, I think, would be

0: aghast that much power is sort of flowing towards them. I think they try to be the quiet center of continuity, if you like. Now, let's make no bones about it. You know, the European Commission is the heart of supranational decision making. So there's a lot of decisions that have been ceded by the member states accorded to it, including trade, which is very important because it's tricky to do. So it's probably better coming from one single voice. But there's a question of whether the European Commission is continuing to step forward and fill something of a leadership vacuum and take over some of these polycrisis areas that I mentioned before might be interesting. How far are the member states prepared to let the European Commission and the sort of central Brussels magnet go, if you like? Are they going to allow them to fully harmonize on absolutely every policy? Absolutely not. But I think there are areas where the member states will concede that having the Commission as the icebreaker, if you like, moving ahead and possibly pulling Europe with it could be a step forward.
1: Greece is seeing another strong year for the tourism industry, with visitor numbers and revenues rising. But behind those headlines, the picture is rather more complicated. Some businesses say tourists are becoming more careful about how much they spend, while more travellers are looking beyond the traditional summer season. Our correspondent Evangelo Sipsas reports.
2: Another summer, another busy season in Greece. The tourists are still coming, but talk to them and you will quickly hear how much the holiday budget matters. Some are traveling more often, but being more selective about where their money goes.
3: We're not limiting ourselves because of the prices, we're limiting ourselves because of our budget.
2: Okay.
3: If that makes sense.
2: Absolutely.
4: Yeah, we travel more and we spend money on the activities that create memories, and not so much like the most expensive restaurant, but just more outings and activities and places.
2: And some businesses are noticing. On Salamina, just a short ferry ride from Athens, hotel owner Diamandis says he had more visitors this summer, but many were watching every dollar spent, something he says was obvious at his restaurant tables.
5: I would see five people trying to eat one plate of greens, some fries and one portion of calamari. Five people trying to share that. I realized that it wasn't that they didn't want to eat. They simply didn't have the money in their pockets to eat everything they wanted.
2: Nationally, it's a different picture. In the first 7 months of the year, Greece welcomed almost 9% more international visitors compared with last year, while tourism revenues rose 12% to around $15.5 billion. But the growth has not been consistent from month to month. In June, arrivals rose nearly 7%, but average spending per trip fell more than 6%. So the challenge for Greece isn't simply how many people come, it's when they come, where they go, and crucially, how much they spend once they're here. Spreading that demand beyond the crowded summer peak could be part of that answer.
6: When the demand is high, prices tend to go higher. This is a general principle. I always prefer to talk about value for money than absolute values. So if a product is sold at a higher price and the customer is happy because his money got in value, everything is perfect. There's no problem. The problem of having higher demand in July and August, the high period, is not a marketing problem, is a structural problem.
2: One way Greece is trying to spread demand is by extending the season beyond the peak summer months. September is proving popular, with Greece ranking among Europe's most booked destinations for the month. Cooler weather, fewer clouds, and potentially better value. So Greece is betting on September to keep the season going. But whether that bet pays off is the next test. Evangelo Sipsas for CGTN from Salamina, Greece.
1: And that is the world today. Thank you for watching. We're back with more news at the top of this hour. Coming up next, it's The Vibe. For now, from all of the team in London, it's goodbye.

0: Vime. Global Voices explore ancient wisdom for a changing world at the Nishan Forum on World Civilization. Chinese architect Ma Yansong reshapes the Los Angeles skyline with the newly opened Lucas Museum of Narrative Art. The 2026 Beijing Animation Week wraps up with more than 70 animation IPs and citywide activities. And the 2026 ACT Shanghai Contemporary Theatre Festival brings artists from six countries to the stage with several Asian debuts. Hey there and welcome to The Vibe on CGTN. I'm your host, Leonie Zimmer in Beijing. Thanks for tuning in. Here at The Vibe, we're your go-to destination for all things art and culture every weekday. The Nishan Forum on World Civilizations is bringing together scholars, officials, and cultural figures in the birthplace of Confucius. From global governance to artificial intelligence, the discussions are asking what ancient wisdom can offer the modern world. CGTN's Chunying Zhang reports.
1: More than 2,500 years ago, Confucius was born near here in Qufu, China's Shandong province. Now, people from different countries and cultures and professions are gathering in his hometown, not simply look back at the past, but also ask a question. What ancient ideas could still offer our modern societies?
2: Perhaps this is one place to look for answers. The Nishan Forum on World Civilizations, founded in 2010, puts those ancient ideas into conversation with some very modern concerns, from global governance and cultural dialogue to artificial intelligence.
3: Confucian thought has profoundly shaped Chinese civilization and left a lasting mark on world history. As humanity faces growing challenges, we should look to the wisdom of the past, including ideas of benevolence, harmony in diversity, and justice, and explore their relevance for the world today.
4: Well, one Confucian idea you hear often might be harmony without uniformity. It might sound a little bit Asian, but the question behind it feels really current. Can societies disagree without becoming divided? And can different civilizations coexist without becoming the same?
2: At a time of geopolitical tensions and rapid technological change, those questions feel increasingly relevant. For many here, dialogue isn't about agreeing, it's about understanding why others may see the world differently.
5: I think Confucius culture, it gives us the important lesson of life, to respect others. And with war, we cannot solve problems, but with dialogue, we can solve lots of problems, a lot of problematic, because humanity have a lot of biggest problems about governance, about inclusion, about environment.
6: I think a country from different nations, different cultures, they

0: have different diversity in their belief, but Confucius bring together that people can have each dialogue and can find the common understanding of the shared interest. That's why people could get along very well with the New World Orders.
1: More than 2,500 years on, Confucius belongs to history, but the questions he raised do not. And perhaps that is why the conversation continues. Zheng Chuying, CGTN, Nishan in Shandong Province.
2: On September 28, 2026, the 2,577th anniversary of Confucius' birth, the Temple of Confucius and the Guojiejian Museum solemnly held the Shijian sacrificial rites and officially opened the Great Confucius Exhibition. More than 100 student volunteers participated in the rites. Among them, 36 dancer students performed the 6E dance, showcasing the beauty of traditional ritual music and rites. Meanwhile, the Great Confucius Exhibition also officially opened. The exhibition traces Confucius's life, his system of thought, as well as the profound impact of the Confucian doctrine he founded on Chinese civilization and world civilization.
3: The origin of Confucius is grand. In his own era, some ordinary people described him as highly learned, yet did not know what he specialized in. Confucius declared that he excelled at charioteering. From this, we distilled the essential elements of Confucius's charioteering. Finally, in the rear hall, we designed a silhouette of Confucius from behind, advancing toward a halo.
2: Chinese architect Ma Yansong has helped reshape the Los Angeles skyline with the newly opened Lucas Museum of Narrative Art. The internationally known architect says the futuristic design reflects ideas rooted in nature, imagination, and traditional Chinese architecture. CGTN's Martin Markowitz reports.
4: Filmmaker George Lucas spent decades creating worlds audiences had never seen before. Now, his newly opened museum in Los Angeles is making a statement of its own. Designed by Chinese architect Ma Yansong, the Lucas Museum of Narrative Art is already drawing comparisons to something out of Star Wars.
5: When we present this design to George Lucas, he didn't say this is a spaceship. He said this is something new. This is something I've never seen before. This is a new architecture.
4: But Ma says the building was never meant to imitate science fiction. For him, the design brings two very different ideas, nature and the future.
5: Someone already see the building, they call it a spaceship from the future. I think for me, it's very natural, like a floating cloud.
4: The museum sits on a more than 5-hectare campus in Los Angeles' Exposition Park, surrounded by newly created green space. The setting was an important part of the project.
5: I think LA is a very diverse place, different people, different culture, and it's very looking forward to the future.
4: Ma is the founder of Mad Architects, an international firm with projects across the globe. His work has made him one of China's most internationally recognized architects. And he says some of the philosophy behind this building comes directly from his own background.
5: I think as a Chinese architect, we know from our traditional Chinese gardens, Chinese buildings, nature became very important for the overall environment. That's some philosophy we borrowed from traditional Chinese architecture.
4: Lucas Museum Chief Executive Officer Tracy Bates says Ma's approach made him uniquely suited to work with George Lucas on the project, a pairing also supported by Lucas's wife, Melody.
6: Ma Yansong is truly a genius, and I don't think any other architect could have joined forces on this project like him and George. Melody often says that Ma and George are both brain surgeons, you know, working at a completely different level creatively to many.
4: The museum's architecture may be looking toward the future, but inside, some of George Lucas's most famous creations connect visitors to the past. Original costumes, models and characters from his films are part of the collection. And of course, no Lucas Museum would be complete without the iconic pieces from the Star Wars films.
7: get here.
4: But Lucas always envisioned the museum as more than a home for Star Wars. The collection

0: mixes pop culture with traditional art, from comics, photography, and illustration to paintings by Norman Rockwell.
1: He said, we want a new museum that nobody ever see before, and they should feel curious, and they want to discover.
0: Seeing the building filled with visitors has turned years of imagination into something tangible.
1: I feel excited, you know, because you keep imagining things, but now you see it's become reality. You can see the smile on their face.
0: And the architecture has become part of the art itself.
2: The final piece that he created here for Los Angeles is so breathtaking. It's a sculpture in itself. I mean, you see art before you've even stepped in the building because of Ma's incredible work.
0: Now, Ma Yansong's vision is part of the Los Angeles skyline and one of the city's newest cultural landmarks. Marta Markovitz, CGTN, Los Angeles, California.
3: U.S.-China relations are often defined by politics, trade, and competition. But in New York, one Chinese woman is finding a different point of connection through art, artists, and the relationships that grow around them. Karina Mitchell introduces us.
4: So where are you taking us now?
5: On a late summer day in New York, Christina Wang is inviting us into her world, where conversations about China and America begin not with politics, but with art.
6: This is definitely one of my favorite places.
7: And then most of the artists here are
6: Chinese, Asian diaspora.
5: Originally from Shandong and Shenzhen, Wang now calls New York home. Over the last year, the China transplant says the city's vibrant art scene has acted as a conduit for connecting with people from different backgrounds with divergent perspectives.
6: I feel like if you share like a passion for art, like literally you can just talk to anybody. And if you go to an art show, and there's so many art shows and beautiful galleries in New York, and you can meet people from all walks of life. And you just immediately understand, like, if you share this passion, and it's so easy for you to make friends.
5: Those friendships can begin as organically as admiring a painting. An appreciation for the arts is how the 31-year-old and Shiwei Zhou met.
8: It's a nice way to start the conversation.
5: Hailing from Beijing, Zhou is now a New York-based artist and gallerist. She founded Latitude, a gallery in trendy Lower Manhattan in 2020, featuring emerging artists from the Asian diaspora.
7: What do you think can happen through experiencing art that may be harder through having a political discussion or even just a regular conversation?
8: I feel like when we achieve a connection, it's very joyful, and then it's exchange, and it's very wonderful to see that people are curious.
5: Joe says art offers a window into how people think and react.
7: It's a perfect balance of the two.
8: Yeah, and it's great for people to compare and then to really experience both different cultures.
5: In a city considered by many to be the quintessential melting pot, both Wang and Zhou offer proof that art can be a stepping stone to greater understanding between cultures.
6: I've made so many friends, honestly, just by being like a little bit more present in the art world.
5: Both agree while art realistically won't resolve major global differences, understanding and mutual respect can begin on a much smaller canvas, one work of art and one conversation at a time. Karina Mitchell, CGTN, New York.
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9: It's modern history's unparalleled journey. A journey that became the backbone of a nation.
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14: Además de que no había senderos delimitados.
10: Most didn't survive.
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16: This is the Long March, and its spirit lives on.
17: From tech innovation
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10: every beating heart of those on the frontier.
9: The Long March brought China to where it is today, and its spirit will take the nation even further tomorrow.
3: It's The Vibe here. Welcome back to the studio. We continue with our program. And now it is time for Behind the Buzz. This is where we dive into what everyone is talking about online and discover what's really behind the clicks, the likes, and the shares. First up, we take a look at smart drones, which are being used as tide patrollers in Hangzhou. The drones fly autonomously and use infrared thermal imaging to spot visitors entering dangerous zones. Those drones are certainly faster than manual patrols to prevent tide-related accidents. What a great way to use them. Now, let's go on a journey, shall we? A journey to Tang and Song calligraphy and paintings. An exhibition at the Palace Museum in Beijing has become highly sought after in recent days.

0: Worth mentioning, there is also going to be a second phase of the exhibition, which will run from September 30 to November 1st, featuring precious artworks from the Song Dynasty. Now, here's a question for you. Can you do the Shanshanbu? Well, if you have no idea what I'm talking about, let's watch and learn together.
1: Shanshanbu.

0: 手生部。
1: Well, I'm certainly not attempting this right here in my heels. No, thank you. But with videos being watched more than 600 million times, an internet meme really turned into an unexpected heritage relay. How fun. And if you want to go and practice the shanshanbu right now, I definitely encourage you to do so. But don't go anywhere because we have more stories for you after just a short break.The 2026 Beijing Animation Week wraps up with more than 70 animation IPs and citywide activities.

0: You're watching The Vibe. So good to have you with us because we have more stories for you. Animation is becoming more than just entertainment in China as new technologies, original IP, and cross-industry collaboration reshape the sector. The 2026 Beijing Animation Festival, held from September 24th to 27th, brought together more than 70 animation IPs alongside industry forums, outdoor screenings, and interactive events across the city. Let's take a look.
1: At the Beijing Animation Festival, some 30 Chinese original animation IPs were showcased in five themed districts. The exhibition adopted a street-style layout, combining animation displays with immersive experiences, merchandise, and social activities. Visitors could interact with animation characters, explore themed installations, and experience new forms of digital entertainment.
2: We want to explore how outstanding IPs can be developed across the entire industry chain. Now there is this broader backdrop of integrating culture, commerce, tourism, sports, and exhibitions. This includes creating immersive, experimental, and interactive exhibitions.
1: Artificial intelligence has become a major force driving change in the industry across China. AI can now assist with storyboarding, visual design, editing, dubbing, and special effects, making it possible for a single creator with a computer to handle many tasks that once required a larger production team.
2: The support program comes with generous assistance in funding and covers the key areas. They include promoting the application of new technologies, developing industry clusters and a broader ecosystem, and expanding the application of animation across industries. The location of the festival's venues point to the future layout of Beijing's animation industry. This reflects the city's overall emphasis on the sector.
1: In recent years, Beijing has introduced policies covering original production, technological innovation, talent development, and industry clusters. From original IP and immersive exhibitions to AI-assisted production and new industrial parks, Beijing is building an animation ecosystem that connects creativity, technology, and a wider range of industries. Zhang Mingyuan, CGTN.
0: The 2026 International Audiovisual Arts Carnival is going on in Shanghai, combining advanced audiovisual technology and traditional and tangible cultural heritage. The event presents exclusive immersive shows that integrate classic lion dance culture with modern projection effects, allowing audiences to participate in the performance. It also showcases cutting-edge innovations such as AI media applications, intelligent robots, and VR interactions. A series of activities will last through the National Day holiday, with over 12,000 visitors booked in advance. The 2026 ACT Shanghai Contemporary Theatre Festival runs from September 5th to 19th. This year's festival brings together theater companies and artists from Canada, China, France, Spain, Thailand, and the United Kingdom, offering a diverse lineup of performances, including several productions making their Asian debuts.
3: Themed Songs of Innocence and Experience, this year's Shanghai Contemporary Theater Festival, or ACT, features nine productions, several of which are Asian premieres, exploring the duality of theatrical expression. The festival opens with a first in its history, a double-bill premiere. Number 60, created by Thai choreographer and dancer Pishe Kalanchan, stands alongside You Promised Me a Love Story, a work rooted in Western avant-garde narrative tradition. Number 60 is inspired by a performing art and intangible cultural heritage known as Khon. It originated in the royal courts of Thailand. Kalanchan has dedicated 20 years to studying this classical dance, incorporating insights from fields such as architecture and physics to create a new contemporary idiom. You Promised Me a Love Story from Spain asks how romantic imagination can survive in a fast-changing world, using light-footed storytelling and a structure that resonates across cultures. Other festival highlights include a special show named Asses Masses, which features a video game that can only be experienced in a theater setting for 7.5 hours.
4: A Canadian team created this project. It was designed specifically for the theater, a game that can only be played in a theater setting, where all players need to work together and help each other to get through it. But it also has a storyline. It's about a group of donkeys on a farm that are replaced by machines, so they have to go out and find other ways to survive. This intersection of gaming and theater is actually at the cutting edge of the performing arts. By bringing this show, or rather this experience, to Shanghai, we hope to share some of the latest developments in performance art with our audiences.

0: Other ACT performances include two Spanish productions, Thoma by La Mula and Navenca by the troupe Histrion Teatro. Also be on the lookout for Fusée by La Vie Breve from France. On the Upgrade from China, the Canadian production Civilization and Its Discontents, and after all, a solo dance work by British choreographer and performer Selena Wanashta.
1: Since its inception in 2005, the ACT Shanghai Contemporary Theatre Festival has focused on contemporary expression. We're not driven by trending topics, nor do we chase popularity or commercial hits. That's simply not our selection criteria. What we look for is innovation, bold breakthroughs in theatrical form, and a break from conventional models. We also hope to bring more Asian, China, and Shanghai premieres to the city in order to spark meaningful dialogue with the city itself across its diverse urban spaces.
0: The 2026 ACT Shanghai Contemporary Theatre Festival brings together 9 productions that are as diverse in form as they are united in spirit, questioning, playing, moving, and dreaming. In the end, ACT does not ask audiences to decide which side they belong to. It simply reminds us that the theater is one of the few places left where we can be both children and adults, innocent and wise, moved and thinking, all at once. The festival runs until September the 19th.
2: Wang Ying, SMG International for CGTN, Shanghai.
3: It's not just Chinese designers showcasing their work at Milan Fashion Week. The country's textile industry is also taking center stage. A dedicated hub at the event is connecting China's fabric companies with buyers and distributors from across the world.
4: From the factory floor to the catwalk, China's textile powerhouse, Kuqiao, is increasingly making its mark at Milan Fashion Week. For the third time, Kuqiao presented its collective runway show with emerging and established brands combining traditional and contemporary design. But its showcase goes beyond the runway. For the first time, the Fashion Week trade show White Milano has dedicated a pavilion to the district.
5: Starting this collaboration with Kuqiao for us is a key point because we can work with them to bring and to introduce the designer with the textile, with the fabrics between China to the European and to the international market.
4: For Italian designers, that means access to a range of materials and rapid production.
6: Kuqiao is a very important production hub in China. It's very manageable and close to the designers. So for us, it is very easy and fast to test and choose materials. This, for example, is one of my classic jackets, made in a wool silk blend that is of a high quality.
4: For the Inan Group, textiles have been a family business for generations. Sally Tian is in Milan with her mother and says they want to increasingly focus on design.
7: It's a kind of a family business, but we have 2,000 employees to produce the fabric from Uniqlo and Zara and Disney. Yeah, but we also want to do some like a specific design, only a design by myself.
4: The shift from producing for global brands to developing their own reflects a broader change in China's fashion industry.
8: It's a very special experience for us. And we already have our idea to how to improve our brand for during these days.
4: The collaboration is part of a 3-year agreement between Kuqiao and Italy's National Chamber of Fashion, aimed at sharing industry expertise and strengthening cultural ties.
9: It's a very important city for the pipeline from fiber to finished good.
5: We wanted to create a bridge between Italy and China. This is the first edition, and this is just the beginning.
4: Hermione Kitson, CGTN, Milan.
3: And on this very fashionable note, we wrap up today's edition of The Vibe. But before we go, we leave you with some beautiful scenery from across the country. I'm Leonie Zimmer from the Capital. Thanks for watching. Stay cultured, stay curious, and do stay tuned for more news coming up on CGTN.

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1: Hello, I'm Jamie Owen. Welcome to the programme. Our top stories: Iran awaits a United States response on its proposal to reopen the Strait of Hormuz, but both sides appear to be sticking to their red lines. Our other headlines: putting Britain back on the right path. That's the claim from Andy Burnham as he makes his first speech as Prime Minister at his party's conference. And striking workers take to the streets of France protesting against plans to freeze public sector pay. Iran's foreign minister says he's hopeful that talks with the United States are more serious and will take less time. Abbas Araghchi said indirect negotiations had taken place in New York, centered on a plan to reopen the Strait of Hormuz. He's expecting a formal U.S. response by the end of Tuesday. President Trump confirmed that U.S. officials had spoken to Qatari mediators. Our correspondent Eshan Kevani is in Tehran.
2: Iran's Foreign Minister Abbas Araghchi says Tehran's seven-point plan for reopening the Strait of Hormuz has been passed to Washington through Qatari mediators. He says he expects a formal U.S. response by the end of today. He met the Qataris again in New York, and they will carry Washington's answer back to Tehran. Araghchi denied any suggestion that Iran is softening on the nuclear issue. He said that there has been no change in the Iran's position, and the only focus now is the Strait of Hormuz and Iran's conditions for reopening it. He called those conditions fair and logical and said Tehran is ready for both war and diplomacy. He also insisted Iran is not isolated. But the tone from others in Tehran is much harder. Parliament Speaker Mohammad Bagher Ghalibaf warns that in a region where Iran does not sell oil, no one will sell oil, and that if Iran's security is not ensured, no infrastructure will be safe. He dismissed U.S. pressure, including the naval blockade, and said Iran will not be intimidated. The IRGC is also confirming it has sent an open letter directly to the American people. A spokesperson said it is not a media stunt, but an attempt to explain Iran's logic. The letter accuses the U.S. of launching a war that killed more than 3,600 Iranians and asks why the U.S. needs 800 military bases worldwide. We also heard from the Supreme Leader making the anniversary of Iraq-Iran war. Ayatollah Khamenei said the past history that the enemy wants to return to has passed and will not be repeated. On the domestic side, the picture is also getting harder. A vice president is warning that Iran could face natural gas shortages this winter, and he is asking people to help reduce consumption. Today in Tehran, the rial hit a record low, trading at more than $2.5 million to the dollar.
1: While President Trump confirmed that United States negotiators had spoken with Qatari mediators, he

0: rejected press reports that he'd offered concessions to Iran. Our correspondent Nick Harper is in Washington.
1: On Monday, we know that they met indirectly, helped out by those Qatari mediators. More talks taking place during the course of Tuesday. But what's going to happen at the end? We heard that Iran is expecting some sort of formal response from the United States, but it's not clear if they're going to get it, because

0: threats, namely that US naval blockade on Iranian ports. It's something that Iran wants lifted if it's going to reopen the Strait of Hormuz, but something that the US has said it is not willing to do until negotiations are much further down the road. And then there's the possibility of concessions. Media reports on Monday, initially from Axios and then from CNN, suggesting that Donald Trump was going to allow sanctions relief to Iran at this stage and also unfreeze some of those frozen Iranian assets, all as a way to try and move talks forward. However, Donald Trump emphatically coming out on social media at the end of the day Monday, posting that that was untrue, saying that he'd offered them nothing, calling those media reports a hoax and a fake story. Well, President Pezeshkian of Iran has been speaking to US media, telling CBS that Iran is ready for talks on serious negotiations on its nuclear program, but it does say that it's not willing to be bullied or coerced into all of this. And the foreign minister, Abbas Araghchi, is again putting this into the US court, really saying that it's up to the United States to choose the next steps and the path forward. Unclear, though, exactly what we'll be finding out by the end of the day and whether that formal response will come from the United States.
1: Well, the mediator of the Iran-United States talks, Qatar, has criticized Israel's finance minister for calling for a permanent annexation of parts of Gaza and southern Lebanon, saying that would be a violation of international law. In southern Lebanon, pupils are returning to school under the continued threat of Israeli attacks. Our correspondent Zahra Al-Darzi reports.
2: In the heart of Lebanon's southern town of Froon, the public school was transformed into a dual-purpose space to combine education and shelter in preparation for the start of the new school year on Tuesday. Ghina Ammash is staying at the school with her family because they were displaced during the recent war, but she holds on to her childhood optimism.
3: We hope it will be a good school year. But we're staying here because we have no other choice. We want to study, succeed, and work when we grow up. And we hope it will be a good school year.
2: School principal Abbas Mekki explains the scale of the challenge they faced and the confusion at the school. Although the town of Froon is considered a pilot area, displacement continues.
4: Our student enrollment has dropped by half, and the start of the school year was chaotic. There are students who enrolled here but are unable to secure housing, though they were promised accommodation would be provided for them. We insisted on starting the school year despite the presence of displaced people, so no one is shortchanged. We have set aside one floor for housing and another for teaching.
2: In the city of Nabatiye, the start of the school year is overshadowed by caution amid fears of attacks or sudden Israeli orders for forced displacement and the search for alternative solutions for damaged schools.
5: Despite the many challenges we face this year, starting with our move from the main building of Hassan Kamel Al-Sabah High School to the Nabatiye Vocational School building, the teachers' determination to persevere and their sense of responsibility have driven them to overcome these hardships and show up to deliver their message.
6: There are many difficulties we face. The situation isn't good. We move about cautiously, never knowing when the enemy will attack and we are displaced. Distance learning isn't enough. In-person learning works better.
2: The start of the school year in southern Lebanon is taking place amid one of the most complex educational and humanitarian crises, with the school openings stalled in many southern regions. This, as more than 300,000 people remain displaced, including more than 22,000 living in temporary shelters. 17 schools were destroyed during the wars of 2024 and 2026, and 340 schools were damaged during the most recent war. Zahra Drazi, CGTN, Southern Lebanon.
1: You're watching CGTN. Still ahead, putting Britain back on the right path. That's the claim from Andy Burnham as he makes his first speech as Prime Minister at his party's conference.

0: Everything is a business story.
1: Welcome back. A reminder of our top story. Iran awaits a United States response on its proposal to reopen the Strait of Hormuz. But both sides appear to be sticking to their red lines. The UK Prime Minister has made his first speech as Labour leader at the party's annual conference in Liverpool. Andy Burnham promised to put Britain back on what he called the right path, saying it had been weakened by decades of division. He announced an end to the ban on public ownership of UK water companies, a change to the so-called triple lock on UK pensions, and a reform to social care programmes. He also offered key pledges on housing, ending rough sleeping, and a promise to build more houses.
2: We will help councils build again and make it affordable by building on unused public land. We will reform right to buy, not taking the right away from anyone in an existing home, but removing it from the new homes we build so they are there for generations to come.
1: Our correspondent Rahul Pathak is following the story. An audience who were really the party faithful, but two audiences, the people out in the country, but also the party faithful, and some difficult key messages.
3: Well, that's right. I mean, obviously, he has to energise the party faithful, as you said, but how he energises them is obviously it's going to go down very differently across the country, where there's a whole wide range of political views. And obviously, Britain is in a pretty polarised place at the moment. But, you know, the theme of his speech, and we're seeing in these pictures here, it was hope. That slogan was everywhere at the conference hall. And it's the kind of slogan that's normally used by parties in opposition, not by a party that's been in power for 2 years. But remember, this is a new start for Labour, a new start for Andy Burnham, after the previous Prime Minister, Sir Keir Starmer, was forced to resign. And many felt that he was forced to resign not because of any particular scandal, Keir Starmer I'm talking about, but because he couldn't communicate his thoughts very well to the electorate. And that's one thing that Andy Burnham, everyone agrees on. He's a very good communicator. And as a result, as I said, he is a very much better communicator than Starmer. In fact, one political commentator saying he looks like he's actually enjoying being Prime Minister. As you said, he talked about social housing. He also talked about, you know, getting back public control of public utilities, which really shows how he's trying to break away from this 40-year tradition of neoliberalism, which was started by Margaret Thatcher with the privatisation, continued by Labour governments under Tony Blair. And he's saying, well, that clearly hasn't worked and we need to move away from that. So a lot of pledges, but how he's actually going to follow through on these pledges, we'll have to wait and see. But if he does follow through on them, it's going to be a very radical government under Andy Burnham.
1: Rahul, thank you. Our correspondent, Rahul Pathak. Strikes are taking place in France as public sector workers protest against the government's plan to freeze public sector pay for a fourth consecutive year. Teachers, healthcare workers, firefighters, police and transport staff all pressuring the government ahead of its 2027 budget. This comes a day after student protests turned violent on Monday with more than 160 arrests.
4: Four firefighters have died this year. And the truth is that these four firefighters didn't deserve to die. If the necessary vehicles had been available, we might have been able to respond differently. Unfortunately, that wasn't the case, and we paid a heavy price. Today, the authorities who employ us tell us we need to limit the damage, that we need to stop. Well, no. We are all here today to say enough is enough. We're stopping. We lack the means to do our jobs and the necessary equipment, and we've had enough.
1: Our correspondent Sarah Coates is in Paris.
5: Eight of the country's major labour unions, they called for this strike. They're really trying to heap pressure on the government ahead of this budget unveiling, which is happening on Thursday before it goes for debate in Parliament. Now, they are already rejecting these initial announcements of the Prime Minister, Sebastian Lecornu. He came out earlier this month to say that he plans to freeze the index used to calculate the base pay for these workers, which would then mean that they haven't had a pay rise in 3 years.

0: years despite inflation increasing. Now, there is wider frustration here, Jamie, aside from just the pay issue. You have teachers who say that they desperately need more people in the classrooms. There are then people in hospitals who say that they are absolutely stretched thin. And then, of course, after this disastrous wildfire season that we've had here in France, firefighters say that they need more people on the ground and they need better equipment. Now, as I mentioned, very deliberate timing, of course, with this budget to be released on Thursday. And the government is really looking to make major savings to bring down France's deficit. And this is why we're seeing all of these people at some 170 locations right across the country taking to the streets today once again to try and put pressure on the government to say that they are simply fed up, Jamie.
1: Argentina's president is on a visit to France. He's going to meet President Macron. What's the significance of this visit with France's presidential election approaching soon?
0: That's right. Well, he's really coming with a clear mission, and that is to sell Argentina as a place to do business. He's bringing with him business leaders, also ministers, and will be meeting with investors. They'll be discussing things like mining, energy, and also technology. He'll then be meeting with the French President Macron a little later on this week. Now, this is also interesting timing, as you did mention there, with the presidential election happening in spring. Now, the economy, of course, is shaping up to be a major battleground, and this is why we are seeing so many people taking to the streets today. Now, it is important to mention that, of course, Macron cannot run again for another term. He is, though, his government trying to make these deep savings to the budget to the tune of about $50 billion. And of course, with what we're seeing on the streets today, that is seeing a lot of resistance. Now, Milei is known really for making these deep cuts to public spending in Argentina. And while Macron's government won't necessarily follow exactly what he's done there, having this meeting will put their very different economic situations in the spotlight. And of course, it is important to mention there potentially could be some disagreement. Now, Milei is coming here really trying to forge a better partnership between Europe and also South America when it comes to the Mercosur deal. But as we've been reporting over the past few years, that is causing a lot of anger here in France, especially among farmers who believe that they're going to have to compete against very, very cheap products. So he's really seeing this, Jamie, as an opportunity to drum up investment. But once again, with that election approaching and these protests that we are seeing on the street, Macron will have to tread very carefully.
1: And French President Emmanuel Macron has now arrived in Spain for a state visit where he'll meet King Felipe and Prime Minister Pedro Sanchez. It'll be Macron's first official visit to Spain in 3 years and the first state visit by a French president since 2009. Macron signed a friendship agreement with Sanchez in 2023, but it has not yet been ratified because of opposition from the Spanish right. A ban on evictions, extended leases and a clampdown on short-term rentals. Those were the measures passed by Spain's cabinet to try to address the housing crisis that sparked protests across the country. An 87-year-old woman evicted from her home brought Spaniards out onto the streets, frustrated by soaring rents and weak tenancy protections. The pensioner has now been allowed to return home. Well, Amelia Hadfield is chair in European and International Affairs at the University of Surrey.
2: It feels like a bit of the sort of legacy farewell tour for Macron, working his way through the various states, and not just the member states. Of course, he was here in the United Kingdom not so long ago as part of the cultural diplomacy between the two states, as part of the Bayeux tapestry. So he made a huge impression here in the UK. I think he must have had a trickier welcome to Spain, I think, given some of the domestic upheaval there. And he is certainly looking forward to a tough time in terms of the budget. Your correspondent there, Sarah, talking about the wave of strikes across France, particularly within the public sector ahead of the Thursday budget. I think it gives you a sense of the significant domestic instability that you that comes and goes, I think, in France. But it's not been much better in Spain, as you just pointed out.
1: I mean, both countries, as you suggest, are seeing the rise of

0: populist centre-right parties, but Europe's problems run so much deeper, don't they, than easy slogans.
1: Yes, you're absolutely right. I mean, we've got a series of what we might call a polycrisis. I know this is a term of art, but it's a really good one that springs to mind, the idea that Europe is beset almost permanently now by a series of issues that it's got to work its way through. Sometimes these are at the national level, sometimes they're governmental. But I think from a thematic perspective, you can see real problems over energy and security. Migration issues, I think, are problems. And the issue is, of course, what happens when these stack up and they fuel things, obviously, like populist momentum. The question is whether populism itself is a symptom or it's a cause, if you like, of the broader instability. Either way, Europe's got some problems on its plate. It needs to solve them pretty quickly. And structural disparities seem to be something that every member state has in common at this point. And the question I think that this puts to all of us, therefore, is the relationship between the member states on the one side and the role that Brussels plays on the other.
0: I mean, that's interesting, isn't it? I mean, perhaps with France and perhaps even Spain struggling politically and economically, is it then up to Brussels to push forward the European ideal, the European agenda?
1: That's a great question. I mean, some in Brussels would be delighted to hear that suggestion posed. Others, I think, would be aghast that much power is sort of flowing towards them. I think they try to be the quiet center of continuity, if you like. Now, let's make no bones about it. You know, the European Commission is the heart of supranational decision making. So there's a lot of decisions that have been ceded by the member states accorded to it, including trade, which is very important because it's tricky to do. So it's probably better coming from one single voice. But there's a question of whether the European Commission is continuing to step forward and fill something of a leadership vacuum and take over some of these polycrisis areas that I mentioned before might be interesting. How far are the member states prepared to let the European Commission and the sort of central Brussels magnet go, if you like? Are they going to allow them to fully harmonize on absolutely every policy? Absolutely not. But I think there are areas where the member states will concede that having the Commission as the icebreaker, if you like, moving ahead and possibly pulling Europe with it could be a step forward.
0: Greece is seeing another strong year for the tourism industry, with visitor numbers and revenues rising. But behind those headlines, the picture is rather more complicated. Some businesses say tourists are becoming more careful about how much they spend, while more travellers are looking beyond the traditional summer season. Our correspondent Evangelo Sipsas reports.
2: Another summer, another busy season in Greece. The tourists are still coming, but talk to them and you will quickly hear how much the holiday budget matters. Some are traveling more often, but being more selective about where their money goes.
3: We're not limiting ourselves because of the prices, we're limiting ourselves because of our budget.
2: Okay.
3: If that makes sense.
2: Absolutely.
4: Yeah, we travel more and we spend money on the activities that create memories, and not so much like the most expensive restaurant, but just more outings and activities and places.
2: And some businesses are noticing. On Salamina, just a short ferry ride from Athens, hotel owner Diamandis says he had more visitors this summer, but many were watching every dollar spent, something he says was obvious at his restaurant tables.
5: I would see five people trying to eat one plate of greens, some fries and one portion of calamari. Five people trying to share that. I realized that it wasn't that they didn't want to eat, they simply didn't have the money in their pockets to eat everything they wanted.
2: Nationally, it's a different picture. In the first 7 months of the year, Greece welcomed almost 9% more international visitors compared with last year, while tourism revenues rose 12% to around $15.5 billion. But the growth has not been consistent from month to month. In June, arrivals rose nearly 7%, but average spending per trip fell more than 6%. So the challenge for Greece isn't simply how many people come, it's when they come, where they go, and crucially, how much they spend once they're here. Spreading that demand beyond the crowded summer peak could be part of that answer.
6: When the demand is high, prices tend to go higher. This is a general principle. I always prefer to talk about value for money than absolute values. So if a product is sold at a higher price and the customer is happy because his money got in value, everything is perfect. There's no problem. The problem of having higher demand in July and August, the high period, is not a marketing problem. It's a structural problem.
2: One way Greece is trying to spread demand is by extending the season beyond the peak summer months. September is proving popular, with Greece ranking among Europe's most booked destinations for the month. Cooler weather, fewer clouds, and potentially better value. So Greece is betting on September to keep the season going. But whether that bet pays off is the next test. Evangelos Sipsas for CGTN from Salamina, Greece.
0: From Greece's deep blow, Juliet is go for green next with Global Business Europe. What have you got?
7: We have a jam-packed show. Consumer confidence in the United States is at its lowest level since 2014. How's that going to play in ahead of the midterm elections? So Trump under pressure there. Then we've got perhaps the biggest IPO ever. Anthropic has put out its portfolio and wants to raise $2 trillion. But they're warning of an existential crisis when it comes to artificial intelligence. We're also looking at China's economy with some measures to prop up the property sector. Good news for first-time buyers.
0: It's interesting stuff. Juliet, we'll see you in a minute or so. Here and now, the headlines again. Iran awaits a United States response on its proposal to reopen the Strait of Hormuz, but both sides appear to be sticking to their red lines. Our other headlines, putting Britain back on the right path. That's the claim from Andy Burnham as he makes his first speech as Prime Minister at his party's conference. And striking workers take to the streets of France, protesting against plans to freeze public sector pay. And that is the world today. Thank you for watching. There's more news on CGTN Europe's channel on the Telegram app, or scan this QR code on your screen to get stories and updates sent direct to your phone. Coming up next is Juliet with Global Business Europe. For now, from all of the news team in London, it's goodbye.

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But when the storms come, we have to see the possibilities. 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

0: Hello, I'm Juliette Mann. Welcome to Global Business Europe. Our top stories. An existential threat? Anthropic warns of AI's potential risks to humanity as it files for the biggest ever IPO. US consumer confidence falls to a 12-year low as concerns grow over the economy and household finances. Novo Nordisk makes a major move into China as investment in the country's drug industry grows. Mortgage relief for Chinese home buyers as Beijing steps up efforts to revive the property market. Existential risks to humanity. An extraordinary warning from AI giant Anthropic as it prepares for a public listing that could value the company at $2 trillion. Its IPO prospectus says AI models could develop self-preserving behaviours, including attempts to resist shutdown, conceal information, or even blackmail people. And that comes as Australia reports an open AI agent hacked into a national healthcare database, the first known AI hack of a government system. Advanced Micro Devices, AMD, says it will acquire AI startup World Labs for $8.2 billion. The San Francisco-based lab was founded by AI pioneer Fei-Fei Li. It's developing a so-called world model, which can simulate 3D environments and help robots learn. AMD says it will pay for the deal in stock. Santosh Rao is head of research and partner at Manhattan Venture Partners. Let's start with Anthropic, warning investors that advanced AI could pose this existential risk to humanity. How seriously should we take that warning?
1: Well, absolutely. The potential of these models to really disrupt everything is huge, and it's been well telegraphed. But will it go there? There are risks to everything. There are risks to drinking. There are risks to nuclear bombs. There are risks to everything, but it's still there. So what we need is controls. We need to manage it. It's not, you can't just let it go because it has the potential to do everything. And they have to disclose that. And this is not an official S-1 filing yet. This was just a prospectus. Mm. I mean, the final S-1 filing can have some more fine-tuning. But yes, that's well telegraphed. And we've seen some cases already. So we should take it seriously. Keep in mind that it has the potential. But when it comes out, there will be guardrails and there will be some liabilities associated with everything. So I think everybody will be careful at that point.
0: The company is also telling investors it could lose tens of billions of dollars while spending hundreds of billions. How long can the AI industry keep spending at this scale?
1: Well, as long as there is money coming in, people are willing to spend it. They need the money. I mean, this is revolutionary. It's tectonic shift in the way we will live our life. So I think it's going to take a lot of compute power, a lot of spending. Yes, they will continue to spend. And the people who are spending have free cash flow. And when their balance sheet becomes weak, then it becomes an issue. But at this point, it's being well funded. There is money in the bank. There's money coming in. And so they'll continue to do it at this point. Mm-hmm. But there's the other side to it, there needs to be some positive improvement in the revenue side, in the models, in the other areas. Mm. So we don't want the balance sheets to get disrupted of all these big six companies, big seven companies, because the hyperscalers rather. So there is a check on the other end. But at this point, there is room to grow, there's room to spend, and they're doing it.
0: So when you're looking at that valuation then of around $2 trillion, what does it tell us about how investors

0: surprising the future of AI?
1: Yes, so I think $2 trillion is just penciled in. I don't think that's the final number. It'll probably be less. I've seen a lot of IPOs in the past as well. They go to the, they just put some number when they do a filing. They have to put some number, but the final number comes out much later. But it's going to be big. Regardless, whether it's 1 trillion, 2 trillion, it's a big, big number. We need to really, I mean, we looked at SpaceX. SpaceX is not going to make money for a long time, but people are betting on the future that where things are going. And same thing is going to happen here. People are going to buy it and leave it there because they think this is going to change. And there's OpenAI behind it. So I think that's also there. So that might put some limit as to how much money goes into Anthropic. But people do want to get in here. They want to be part of this revolution. And you will see tremendous interest in there. And profitability is way down the way. But the improvements, the models, the quality and amazing work going on, people want to be part of it. No one wants to be left behind.
0: Santosh Rao from Manhattan Venture Partners, thank you very much. Let's talk to our correspondent, Kate Fisher, who's in Washington. Good to see you there, Kate.
2: Oh, thank
0: I hope you.
2: You
0: got me.
2: Sorry.
0: You caught me, Kate. The first thing I wanted to ask you about, I hope you can hear me, is this meeting that Trump is having with AI bosses. What are we expecting to come out of that meeting?
2: Well, the White House hasn't revealed what is on the agenda, but we have heard from the House Speaker, Mike Johnson, who said it's going to focus on trying to find this balance, if that's possible, between innovation and oversight, while avoiding rules that the US believes could slow down their AI development. So we're going to be looking to see whether there's going to be anything about more transparency, more testing before models come out to the market. Just as concerns about these rogue AI agents and their potential to harm humans are really in the public consciousness right now here in the US. The US population, according to the polls, really wants regulation. But Donald Trump has called these fears of AI's threat to humanity a hoax. So I think we're going to be looking at AI safety, though, particularly given the fact that Anthropic CEO Dario Amodei is expected to be speaking to Donald Trump again. Clearly, he has talked openly about the safeguards he believes are needed, even while other CEOs like Jensen Huang of NVIDIA have suggested they are not as necessary. We've heard from Mistral chief executive Arthur Mensch, and he's accused leading global artificial intelligence companies of using this debate as a cover-up for their negligence.
0: So perhaps guardrails will be coming into that conversation. I do want to talk to you, Kate, about something which I think is quite startling. This US consumer confidence figure at a 12-year low, I think the lowest we've seen since 2014. As we approach the midterm elections, you know, this piles more pressure on Trump, doesn't it?
2: Absolutely. It's a huge amount of pressure on Donald Trump, given the fact that what most people decide where most people decide to place their vote depends upon how they're feeling about how much things are costing and how much money they've got in their bank accounts. And these startling figures show that, quite simply, at the moment, consumers are really unconfident. The figures you're talking about showed that in September, just as high energy prices and inflation took their toll, consumer confidence fell by 6.7 points, which is huge. And it will mean that, I think, be concerning for the Republican Party as they are going out there on the stump trying to persuade voters to put their confidence in them, when clearly so many of them are struggling under the higher prices for gasoline, for groceries, for houses. And so many of them are blaming potentially Donald Trump for that, because, of course, he now cannot blame the previous administration because he's been in power long enough for them to see that it's potentially his policies that have caused this.
0: We've talked about AI, we've talked about consumer confidence. Something else that is very high on Trump's list, of course, is trade. And the US ban on nearly $1 billion worth of Canadian goods comes into effect. What's happening there?
2: Yeah, it came into effect just after midnight this morning here in the US, and it's the latest offensive in this vicious trade war between the US and Canada. It's affecting just a small number of goods relative to the wider economy, alcohol being the biggest by far, some dairy products like whey protein, motorcycles, molasses. And economists say that it is a relatively small

0: small amount of the economy of both countries. But nonetheless, it is a very significant and kind of powerful message that the Trump administration is putting on Canada. And it's kind of this tit-for-tat retaliation that we've seen between the two former very strong allies. Donald Trump imposed 50% tariffs on around 5% of Canadian goods last month. Then the Canadian Prime Minister, in response, said he would hit back dollar for dollar on a range of U.S. imports. And now we have this product ban. The U.S. saying that, well, Donald Trump, the administration saying that Canada's been discriminating against U.S. producers, and the U.S. trade representative saying that this negotiation, this latest ban comes because negotiations with Canada failed over trying to find some kind of trade truce. They're also supposedly working on this larger trade relationship with Mexico as well. And this, of course, puts all those negotiations under threat as well.
1: Kate Fisher in Washington, D.C., thank you very much indeed. The UK is in talks with the United States over its threatened ban on diesel exports. Diesel prices in the UK have reached record levels as the impact of the Iran war spreads. Fuel prices are one of the key drivers of the country's inflation, which hit a five-month high in August. The EU says Trump's plan to stop diesel exports would negatively impact both sides. China's generative AI user base has surpassed 700 million, reaching more than half the country's population. The figure rose 16% in the first half of this year, according to the China Internet Network Information Center. Most users turn to AI for questions and answers, while others use it to process images, videos and text, or for work-related tasks. Carmaker Stellantis is pausing production at three French factories because of a shortage of electric car batteries. The Sochaux, Rennes and Mulhouse plants will stop production for at least a week in October. Stellantis says demand for its long-range electric vehicles remains strong, but battery supplies cannot keep up. Danish pharma giant Novo has bought the rights to a Chinese weight loss pill in a deal worth up to $2.6 billion. It's another sign of growing global interest in Chinese biotech. Siobhan McCall is here with more. Siobhan.
2: Thanks, Juliet. Yes, the experimental obesity pill is from Jiangsu Hengrui Pharmaceuticals, China's largest drug maker by market value. The deal will see Novo pay $300 million upfront to acquire international rights for the pill, which is currently at the early clinical testing stage. Now, you might be thinking Novo already has its own Wegovy pill, but that one has to be taken every day. This experimental pill would be a once-a-week dose. So the convenience factor could make this more appealing to consumers. Novo is one of several major international pharma companies investing in Chinese innovative drugs. U.S. company Merck has signed a $2 billion licensing deal with Shanghai-based startup Cybrunch Therapeutics. It's for an oral cancer drug that would target lung and pancreatic tumors, and it includes a $400 million upfront payment. Shares in Chinese biopharma company Akeso are up 15%, and that's after AstraZeneca invested $2 billion in U.S. company Summit Therapeutics, which holds the exclusive international rights to Akeso's flagship immunotherapy drug. And the value of China's out-licensing deals, allowing foreign companies to develop and manufacture and sell its invention, have soared in recent years. The value jumped from $50 billion in 2024 to $135 billion in 2025. And it's on course to beat that this year, with deals in the first half of 2026 already worth $110 billion. Well, let's get more on this. Fiona Sincotta is an analyst at financial services company City Index. So Fiona, great to speak to you again. What does this deal say about China's pharma industry at the moment?
3: Yeah, this is really interesting because it tells us that really China is moving beyond that sort of low-cost manufacturing base that it previously had been seen as. And this is much more about intellectual property that these, you know, international pharmaceutical companies want to access for their markets. And as you pointed out, you know, these are not isolated cases. We're seeing a growing number of international pharmaceutical companies, big pharma, looking

0: to access the drug discovery and innovation that's being developed in China.
1: Novo is facing intense competition, and its patent on its semaglutide is also running out. So is this deal about ensuring its kind of long-term future in the obesity market?
0: Yes, exactly that. You know, I think, you know, this deal that we've seen today is not going to change the competitive landscape today as we see it. This is much more about sort of creating a pipeline of obesity, oral obesity drugs, also increasing sort of optionality, and very much seen as sort of pipeline reinforcement rather than, you know, major changes that we're going to see today. As you noted, you know, this is a drug that is in trial phase still. But I think the other thing to highlight here is just how important this sector of the pharmaceutical market is. You know, obesity drugs is very much where we've seen a lot of attention, and I think we'll continue to see going forward.
1: China's been traditionally a manufacturing hub where the drugs are manufactured, but this is much more about it kind of leading the way in terms of innovative drugs. So is the rest of the world going to see that as a change?
0: I think we are starting to see that as a change, and we're starting to see that because of these deals that are being made. Now, I don't think it's necessarily going to be a rapid change because this, you know, China has been seen as sort of the low-cost manufacturing of drugs for quite some time, but there are definitely shifts in what we're seeing towards, you know, much more interest in the innovation and the drug discovery. I think obviously there are regulatory hurdles that will need to be jumped over, but, you know, previously it used to be very much Western countries developing, China manufacturing, and then sort of, you know, Western then selling those on. Whereas now we have seen this shift to China's discovery and innovation, then multinationals licensing and global companies commercializing. So there is a definite shift as China pharmaceutical is moving up the value chain.
1: Fiona Zancotta, thank you very much. And back to you, Julia.
2: Thanks, Siobhan. The Asian Infrastructure Investment Bank is looking at how the definition of infrastructure is changing from roads and bridges to digital networks, healthcare and education. CGTN spoke to the bank's vice president and corporate secretary, Sherard Cowper-Coles, about what infrastructure could look like over the next decade.
3: Well, I think more and more people understand that infrastructure isn't just about roads and bridges and ports and airports. It's also about digital infrastructure, health infrastructure, educational infrastructure, the intellectual infrastructure that makes a society successful and modern. If you think of the operating system on your computer, Jiang, you can't see it, but it is the infrastructure of your computer. And in a similar way, as the thinking about infrastructure develops, so too we will see a move away from steel and concrete to electrons. But it's very, very important also to remember that what we're about is dealing with the huge and growing challenge of climate change. Last year, 71% of our lending was green. We're very, very proud of that, and that will continue.
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5: I think it should be more global cooperation.
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1: Welcome back to Global Business Europe with me, Juliet Mann. The headlines. An existential threat? Anthropic warns of AI's potential risks to humanity as it files for the biggest ever IPO. And US consumer confidence falls to a 12-year low as concerns grow over the economy and household finances. China has announced its first nationwide mortgage interest subsidy program. The move follows a State Council meeting chaired by Premier Li Qiang, which called for stronger fiscal support to stabilise growth and lift domestic demand. The mortgage subsidy takes effect on the 1st of October. It will cut interest costs by 1 percentage point. Eligible mortgage loans will be capped at around $149,000 over 5 years. China's central bank will also cut the interest rate on lending for policy banks by 25 basis points. The move is aimed at lowering funding costs for policy banks and encouraging them to provide greater support to the economy. The central bank is also increasing the re-lending quota for agriculture and small businesses by about $74.5 billion. Some $44 billion of that will be allocated to re-lending for private enterprises. More financing will also be available for technological innovation and equipment upgrades. The central bank is increasing the re-lending quota for technological innovation and technological upgrading by about $29 billion to $208 billion. Xiaolin Chen is the head of international at Crane Shares. Great to have you on Global Business again. Look, while much of the world is raising interest rates, China's cutting borrowing costs and paying part of first-time buyers' mortgage interest. What does that tell us about where China's economy is right now?
2: Thank you, Julia, for having me on your program again. China is, is clearly taking a very targeted approach to supporting its economy, supporting its growth. While other countries, like you mentioned, maybe focus on containing inflation, Beijing has more room to lower borrowing costs and strengthen domestic confidence. The combination of cheaper funding costs and help to, particularly for the first-time buyers, shows policymakers want to support the activity where it matters the most, household affordability, transactions, and investments. Crucially, this is not just a broader stimulus. It is targeted to keep the growth moving while improving the quality of investment.
1: Well, you talk about that targeting, and the mortgage subsidy for first-time buyers is aimed at lifting the property market. But could it also give Chinese households the confidence to spend more?
2: Yes, it can help consumer spending as well as housing. A 1 percentage point subsidy on mortgage interest reduces the monthly cost significantly, which makes the household feel more financially secure and improve purchasing power. That can encourage spending not only on the home itself, but also on furniture, renovations, local services. More broadly, it can lift confidence. So this is both a housing measure and a consumer confidence measure.
1: Beijing is also channeling support into power grids, computing, technology. What should global investors take from where that money's going?
2: The key message is China is directing money, directing capital towards the industries shaping its next growth cycle. In the short term, these measurements definitely support growth, confidence, and demand. In long term, the investments are aimed, like you said, to increase productivities and modernize the economy. So for global investors, that points to opportunities in all the beneficiary sectors.
1: Do you think anything was missing there, Xiaolin Chen, from those measures?
2: I think with confidence, with crucially directing the capitals to smaller firm, private enterprise, lowering the borrowing cost, you're going to boost confidence and momentum for the smaller firm, which is driving the economy today.

0: day transition from the old China to new China measure, which will allow them to grow, focus on growing, and less worry about borrowing costs or corporate capex.
1: Challen Shen at CraneShares, thank you very much. UK Prime Minister Andy Burnham has made his first speech as leader to the Labour Party's annual conference. He set out his plans for changing the country, including how he wants to strengthen the economy and improve public services. The question now is whether those plans can deliver stronger economic growth. Rahul Pathak is here to tell us more. Look, I want to talk about all of those pledges, so many of them. You know, but what does he want to do to strengthen the economy? And how important is cheaper, more secure energy to that plan?
2: Well, energy costs have been a major issue for the Labour government ever since they got back into power in 2024. Back then it was the Ukraine conflict that was driving up energy prices. And this year we've had the war with Iran, which has seen another huge spike in energy prices because of the ensuing costs to oil supplies or oil prices. Now, in his maiden conference speech as Prime Minister, Burnham told delegates that he wanted to strengthen the economy by shifting to a new economic model focused on reindustrialisation and greater control or greater public control of essential services. And central to that is the creation of this new publicly owned body known as, I've got to get this right, the Great British Grid. It's designed to inject competition into the UK's energy network, speed up connectivity and, as you were saying, drive down energy costs. Let's hear what you had to say.
3: One of the biggest barriers to growth in the UK is the cost of energy. British businesses and bill payers pay some of the highest energy costs in Europe. Within 10 years, I want those costs to be in line with our neighbours.
2: Now, that will be very interesting to see how that plays out to the wider electorate, because let's not forget that, OK, he was speaking to the Labour delegates in Liverpool, tub-thumping, making them feel re-energised, you know, the new Prime Minister, but also, you know, he was addressing the wider electorates, you know, across the country. This was his maiden speech as PM, and, you know, obviously a much wider, diverse range of political views. So let's see how that speech plays out to them, and let's see if he can maintain this Burnham bounce that we've been hearing so much about ever since he took office in the summer.
1: We didn't really know how he's going to pay for it all, though, so that's the question.
2: Yeah, that's the big question. Yeah. We'll find out more in the budget, I think, next month with John Healey as Chancellor.
1: Rahul Pathak, thank you very much indeed. The headlines again. An existential threat? Anthropic warns of AI's potential risks to humanity as it files for the biggest ever IPO in its new prospectus. Novo Nordisk makes a major move into China as investment in the country's drug industry grows. And mortgage relief for Chinese home buyers as Beijing steps up efforts to revive the property market. And that is it for Global Business Europe. Thanks for watching. There's more on all of our stories at europe.cgtn.com, and do follow CGTN Europe on Facebook and Instagram and TikTok. And you can go to CGTN Europe's channel on the Telegram app or scan the QR code on the screen to get stories and updates sent direct to your phone. Coming up next on CGTN, Africa Live. We'll see you again tomorrow, same time, same place. From all the team here in London, goodbye.

0: U.S. and Iranian officials speak with mediators as part of renewed efforts to unlock their stalemate. Pro-government troops march through Ethiopia's Alamata town and claim gains over Tigrayan rebel forces. And on the eve of the groundbreaking for his oil refinery in Kenya, Aliko Dangote says most of Africa will be all-sufficient by 2030. This is Africa Live. Hello and thank you for joining us. I am Penina Karibe. Joining me in studio with the business headlines is Uche.
1: Thank you, Penina. And here is a look at what's coming up on Africa Live Biz. Burkina Faso inaugurates its first ever gold refinery. And Somalia steps up its efforts to contain a resurgence in piracy along its northeastern coastline. Of course, all of that coming up within the program, but for now, it is my tip.
0: Thank you, Uche. The Dutch Foreign Ministry has summoned the Israeli ambassador to the Netherlands to explain Israel's decision to revoke the diplomatic status of Dutch officials based in Ramallah. Tel Aviv's move on Sunday was in response to a Dutch ban on products from Israeli settlements in the occupied Palestinian territories. Dutch officials were given 7 days to return their Israeli-issued diplomatic documents. Israel previously ordered the closure of the British consulate in East Jerusalem after London announced its own settlement sanctions. Israeli settlements in the occupied West Bank are considered illegal under international law. U.S. President Donald Trump says officials from Iran and the U.S. have exchanged information through mediators. In a briefing to reporters, he claimed again that the U.S. would win the war on Iran soon. Any further talks are expected to focus on an amended version of Iran's latest 7-day proposal, which Trump rejected on Saturday. He has also denied a report that he offered Iran sanctions relief and the release of frozen funds in return for nuclear concessions. Iranian Foreign Minister Abbas Araghchi is in New York after attending the UN General Assembly. He says Iran is expecting to receive the U.S. response to its latest proposal and conditions to restore traffic in the Strait of Hormuz. Tony Waterman reports from Washington.
2: President Trump confirmed on Monday that these indirect negotiations between U.S. and Iranian officials are continuing despite him rejecting Iran's 7-day proposal to cease hostilities and reopen the Strait of Hormuz. President Trump saying that Iran is anxious to get back to the negotiating table because of the economic pressure that it is under due to the U.S. blockade of its ports. The Iranian Foreign Minister Abbas Araghchi is still in New York City, where he had come to for the UN General Assembly. The core demands of this 7-day proposal that Iran had put forward are very familiar. These are the same demands that were in the memorandum of understanding that President Trump agreed to this past summer. So that includes unfreezing billions of dollars worth of Iranian assets, the unblocking of the ports, the Iranian ports, and also ending oil sanctions. So a lot of the same positions that we saw just a couple of months ago. So the question becomes, what has changed? Certainly for Iran, it is under a lot of economic pressure. We've seen the currency collapse. Inflation is running very high. And on the U.S. side, this war is becoming increasingly unpopular. Poll after poll shows that the vast majority of Americans do not think that this war

0: is worth it. And these are Americans that are going to be heading to the ballot box in just a couple of weeks' time. So this has become a vulnerability for not just President Trump, but also the Republican Party.
1: Iran's Supreme Leader Mokhtar Khamenei says the U.S. will be forced to leave the Middle East after suffering painful blows. Iran's official news agency, IRNA, reports that Tehran has no plans to hold negotiations with Washington.

0: U.S. Arachi says he hopes for a final U.S. response by Tuesday. Ehsan Kevani reports from Yazd.
1: Well, we've just heard from Iranian Foreign Minister Abbas Araghchi on Meet the Press, and he had a lot to say. On the rejected seven-day ceasefire proposal, Araghchi said he found it very interesting that the U.S. ambassador resorted to what he called old, unproven accusations rather than answering a simple question, why reject a plan that could return the Strait of Hormuz and the Persian Gulf to normal. He added that it seems the ambassador may not have even read the proposal. Araghchi laid out Iran's conditions clearly and what he called the war of aggression on freeze Iranian assets and allow Iran to sell its oil. Steps he says the U.S. previously committed to impasse agreements. Now, under his plan, the Strait would reopen on day six, with final negotiations resuming on day seven. Araghchi was blunt about diplomacy. He said there is no reason to return to the negotiating table, given the past 2 years, claiming that in 2025 and again in February 2026, the U.S. offered talks and both times attacked Iran mid-negotiations. Still, he said he keeps trying because no opportunity for peace should be lost. When asked whether he trusts President Trump, Araghchi didn't answer directly. He said, we trust ourselves, ready for diplomacy, ready for war. On the nuclear question, he put back the hard, insisting 60% enrichment is not illegal under the NPT, that it serves peaceful purposes and that these concerns were already addressed in past talks. And on the Supreme Leader's absence from public view, Araghchi cited security concerns, saying the Supreme Leader was illegally targeted during the recent war, adding that despite his absence, he has full command over the country's domestic and foreign policies.
0: Let's turn to Ethiopia, where regional forces, including the Tigray People's Liberation Front, are fighting the National Army in the north of the country. The military and allied militia are claiming to have captured the strategic Tigrayan town of Alamata, south of the state capital Mekele, on Monday. A video posted by the pro-government Tigray Peace Force on its Facebook page and verified by Reuters showed soldiers marching through the town streets while waving Ethiopian flags. Two diplomatic sources also said the town had fallen, with a third saying pro-government forces had entered the town. The spokesperson for the Ethiopian military and the TPLF did not immediately respond to requests for comment. Meanwhile, clashes have also been reported in neighboring Afar and a reported drone strike on a Tigrayan television station in Mekele. Djibouti, the UN and other international actors are calling for restraint and a return to dialogue. The UN has also raised alarm about the deteriorating security situation, saying it's worsening humanitarian needs there and disrupting aid operations.
2: Humanitarian access has been severely restricted by disrupted telecommunications, suspended flights to and from the Tigray region and some locations as well in the Amhara area. Restrictions on key roads are also impeding our operations. This has limited the movements of humanitarians, of relief supplies, and people. Humanitarian operations are already under severe pressure from funding shortages, as we've been telling you. Several of our partners have scaled back or suspended activities, leaving fewer humanitarian organizations on the ground as the needs grow. Our humanitarian partners are continuing to monitor developments, strengthen preparedness and contingency measures to ensure continued support where access remains possible. Partners also conducted rapid assessments based on reports of displacement and humanitarian needs. If it remains critical that all parties ensure the safe and unhindered access to humanitarian goods and humanitarian workers wherever they are needed.
0: Here in East Africa, a massive new energy project on Kenya's east coast looks set to rewrite the region's economic sovereignty. By cutting its historical reliance on refined fuel imports from outside the African continent, ahead of tomorrow's groundbreaking ceremony for the East African oil refinery, the nearby port of Lamu on the Indian Ocean has received its first major delivery of heavy machinery for the project. Kenya's President William Ruto has dismissed critics of the project, promising that his government will make it a transparent

0: current investment.
1: Hiyo refinery.
2: That refinery will change the economy of Kenya in a big way. I want to tell you, there are people who think they can attack and frustrate the refinery project. I want to tell the critics, you cannot manipulate and confuse us all the time. Brokers who want to control the project are the same ones who made us miss another Dangote investment on a cement factory here in Kenya. But this time, you will not stop us. I am very keen on this. The refinery investment is open and transparent. The government will have a stake and shares will be available for the public at Nairobi Stock Exchange.
0: The oil tycoon Aliko Dangote has told AFP news agency that the refinery being built in Kenya is part of a broader journey towards making Africa self-sufficient in oil. Here's part of that interview.
3: Most countries, they're all finding oil today. Okay, Kenya will soon start producing its own oil. Okay, and Uganda is already there. Tanzania too will find oil. All these countries, Mozambique, they have, oil. What are we going to do with this oil? Are we going to continue exporting raw materials, importing finished goods? No. So the answer is that this refinery will address all these issues, not of today, even of the future. By 2030, majority of African countries will be self-sufficient. It does not matter where it is, refined, but it should be in the African continent, on the soil of Africa. You know, when you look at it today in Africa, we export almost about 5 million barrels per day, but we don't refine anything. We don't refine much. So if we don't refine much, why should we remain as a continent supplying what people need unprocessed? This refinery, okay, that we are putting in Lamu, it will happen. Forget about all this one. Court said this, court said that. We are used to it. In some countries, we even went up to Supreme Court and got a judgment, and we finished the project. Today, the benefit is what? It's for the country.
0: Let's link up with CGTN's Zawadi Mudibo, joining us live from Kenya's coastal county of Lamu. Zawadi, bring us up to speed on the latest from there.
4: Well, thank you very much, Penina. We are in Lamu, northern coastal Kenya strip, and it's the eve of the groundbreaking ceremony of the East Africa Oil Refinery by Aliko Dangote. And I was just speaking to the Principal Secretary in the Ministry of Petroleum here in Kenya, and he's been telling me about the significance of this project that goes beyond the launch and the processing of crude oil into tapping into hidden potential. And so PS Kello Harsame, tell us about the significance of this project and what it means for Kenya and the region.
5: Thank you very much, Mudibo. I'm so happy and glad to speak to you and your television. My name is Kello Harsame, the Principal Secretary in the State Department of Petroleum in the Republic of Kenya. I would like to say that the Dangote Oil Refinery is a very big game changer, right, economically for Kenya, mm-hmm, as it is going to seriously contribute to creation of employment for many jobless Kenyans. We understand that more than 60,000 jobs are up for grabs for Kenyans. We know that some of them will go to foreign expatriates depending on the expertise, but a bigger portion of these jobs will go to Kenyans who are jobless and who are going to benefit economically.
4: Right.
5: Again, we know that we have been importing oil, fuel to this country at a very exorbitant cost. Due to charges of sea freights, we have been having very expensive fuel cost here in Kenya. And because the refinery will just be here in Kenya, the reduction in freight cost will help us to reduce what we call the fuel pump price,
4: right,
5: in Kenya. So Kenyans are actually very excited and very happy that this is going to contribute to reduction of fuel price
4: So that really means that for countries that are going to be receiving their oil through the port, I mean through Mombasa or through Lamu, will also be receiving cheaper oil. But I just wanted to tell you, to tell us about what this means for the exploration activities. Kenya expects to have 20,000 barrels per day by the end of this year. Going beyond that particular estimate, what will this project mean for exploration?
5: Very good. Thank you very much. We have discoveries of oil in Kenya. We have four blocks in northern Kenya, in Turkana area. We have already discovered oil, and even drilling will start in December. Drilling machines have already arrived. We are going to begin drilling. The Lokichar one, which I've just mentioned, will produce 20,000 barrels every day for 25 years. And we are so glad. The refinery is just here. The crude oil will be piped from Lokichar in northern Kenya to this place in Lamu. Then we are going to have another block in the Isiolo Marsabit area in northern Kenya, right, which have been discovered. And with the development of the refinery here, many investors who really wanted to explore and drill this oil will take advantage of this refinery and quickly begin drilling. Therefore, this is a blessing to us in Kenya, and many, many investors who have been eyeing oil drilling will now find it easy to do so.
4: And there are also other supporting industries that will come with the petrochemical complex. Possibly you could talk through that and the timelines of this project.
5: The timeline of the project is 3 to 4 years, and it is going to create a number of secondary industries, like plastic industries will come up. We are also going to have fertilizer industries. And as a result of the production, the refining of the oil, we are going to have byproducts like bitumen, which we are going to use to develop our roads, to tarmac our roads in Kenya. Hundreds of thousands of kilometers are lined up for tarmacking in Kenya. And this refinery will be a blessing because the bitumen will help tarmac our roads. We are also looking forward to see production of fertilizer in this country. Kenya is an agricultural country, and the government has recently begun a low-cost program to support farmers in Kenya who are supplied with cheaper fertilizer. So this refinery will be a game changer for our farmers who are going to benefit from factories of fertilizer resulting from this refinery.
4: And there's also the regional component, because this refinery comes as part of the larger Lamu Port, South Sudan, Ethiopia development corridor. What benefit will it give to countries like South Sudan, to Ethiopia and other neighboring countries in the region?
5: Thank you very much. Now, this refinery is going to pose Kenya as what we call regional energy hub, as a regional energy gateway, right, to countries of East and Eastern Africa. For example, we have South Sudan, which has a lot of oil and which do not have their refinery. They have been going to Khartoum. But now, because this is more strategic for them, more secure and nearer in terms of distance, then they will be able to bring their crude oil to Lamu for refining. For Ethiopia, it's a landlocked country, and it's been using Djibouti to get its fuel. And now there is an arrangement called LAPSET. The Lamu Ethiopia Transport Corridor, South Sudan Transport Corridor. This one means that there will be a pipeline of oil which will be constructed from Lamu to Moyale, where the refined fuel is piped for the use of Ethiopia. Again, we have regional countries like Rwanda, Democratic Republic of Congo, Uganda, and other countries which are going to benefit from oil fuel pipeline from Lamu, from here in Lamu, to their countries.
4: Well, in the initial stages of this discussion, Aliko Dangote mentioned

0: a 30% stake available to Eastern African countries like Kenya. Do we know what countries are taking how much of this 30%?
1: It is too early to know that, and also it is very private to talk about who has taken up shares which have been floated. But Dangote has made it clear that he has floated it. Whoever takes it is his own interest. That will be not part of what I need to say.
0: Well, thank you very much. I was also just thinking about the significance of this particular project on the entire region, Eastern Africa, Horn of Africa, and Southern Africa. A couple of days ago, Dangote was in Djibouti, unveiling the pipeline from Djibouti to Ethiopia. We've had discussions of a similar pipeline in the southern part of Africa. Do we have any conversations around piping the refined products across the hinterland of Africa, further into maybe DR Congo, Tanzania, Uganda already doing theirs? Are there plans of that nature at a regional, East African regional level?
1: Definitely, it is too early to talk about those things. But what is going to happen is that those countries which are landlocked, like Uganda, South Sudan, DRC, Rwanda, we already have an arrangement with them to utilize the Kenya pipeline service as a common user facility to move fuel closer to their borders. For example, we have major depots on the border of Kenya and Uganda in a city called Eldoret. We also have another city called Kisumu, where the pipeline has been moving from Mombasa to Kisumu, and therefore making it easy for fuel to be moved by trucks to those countries. Arrangements to connect those countries to pipeline will definitely come later.
0: Well, thank you very much. That was the Principal Secretary Petroleum in Kenya, PS Akello Harsama, and I return you back to studio, Penina.
2: Well, Zawadi, thank you very much for that. So certainly some great benefits for not just Kenya, but the entire region. We appreciate that. Thank you. Now, this mega facility is poised to become the largest industrial enterprise in the region at a massive cost of $15 to $17 billion. Not only is it designed to process a staggering 700,000 barrels of crude oil per day, but it also promises to create 60,000 local jobs, just as the permanent secretary stated there, and it plans to generate up to 1,000 megawatts of electricity, with potentially 500 megawatts supplied to the Kenyan government. It is set to supply refined petroleum to Kenya, Uganda, Tanzania, Ethiopia, South Sudan, and other countries in the wider Eastern African region. Aliko Dangote, president of the Dangote Group, says he expects the Lamu refinery to be completed by 2030. Well, coming up to 24 minutes past the hour, you're watching Africa Live. Let's take a short break coming up. Greece says it plans to establish a migrants' return hub in Africa as holder of EU presidency in 2027.

More than 50 members of Niger's security forces have reportedly been killed in two attacks in the country's west, according to security sources. A convoy of gendarmerie was ambushed near Abala Filinge in the Tillaberi region last week, while a separate attack in Birni Nkoni in the Tahwa region on Saturday killed more than 30 soldiers. The Islamic State Sahel

0: affiliate has claimed responsibility for both attacks, while the government has not commented on the reported assaults. Greece says it plans to establish a migrant return hub in Africa when it assumes the European Union's rotating presidency in 2027. Migration Minister Thanos Plevris says the recipient African country has already been agreed upon but has not been named. The plan follows EU moves to speed up the return of migrants whose asylum claims have been rejected. This includes possible return centers outside the bloc. Human rights groups have raised concerns over potential violations, while EU governments continue to push for faster deportations. Evangelos Sipsas has more details.
1: From discussions, this has now turned into more concrete. And who does this target? Those people who have come to Europe, applied for asylum, and their application has got denied. And that is what the main target of this plan, so to call it, is. Well, in principle, it's quite similar. The idea is send people back to a country that they can later on go to the country of origin. Send him to a third or a hub. Deport him first, of course, that's the idea. Send him to a third country and then back to the country of origin. So in principle, it's quite similar. We've seen that the United States government has come in agreements with Central American governments, but also African nations to be able to move forward. But the difference here is the legal framework that it's being built around. Here in Europe, there is a EU legal framework that safeguards, that wants to safeguard these people. So make sure that they're going to be transferred properly in a humane way to those countries and then establish a way of transferring back to the country of origin. Of course, the EU wants to also do this around international law because these countries don't belong in the EU, those hubs. So they want to make sure that the framework would also apply in the third countries. And that is one of the main topics here. The most difficult topic is how are these people going to be able to go to those countries? Is it going to be safe for them? And the transfer to that country will be safe. So that is the difference that we see between the U.S. government and the EU pilot project. Well, we've been seeing a lot of issues in the European Union of deporting people. The asylum applications, as I mentioned, a lot of times do get denied. They do come in agreement to send those people back to the country of origin, but many times the country of origin does not cooperate. According to the European governments, they're not cooperate with those people to come back. And that is what this plan has come along, to be able to send them to a third country, accommodate them there, and then they come in agreement with the country of origin. These hubs are supposed to do that, but there's a lot of controversy around. There's a lot of controversy, not only from a human rights perspective, but also by a legal and a political perspective. We see that Europe has been having a lot of issues with migration in the country, irregular migration in the continent. Besides Greece, now we see a trend of more countries trying to be involved in this, like Germany, the Netherlands, Austria as well. And they want to see a push of those deportations to stop that problem and make it easier for them to go back. But the issue here, as I mentioned earlier, is also the legal framework. Is their rights going to be respected? How are they going to be transferred back? And when they go back to that transfer hub, will the conditions for them there be enough to be able to stay and survive as any other country? So that is the main problem that this pilot project is facing.
0: UN Secretary General Antonio Guterres says racism continues to fuel inequality and deny people their fundamental rights. He was speaking as the UN marked 25 years since the adoption of the Durban Declaration and Programme of Action, a global framework aimed at combating racism and racial discrimination. UN officials are calling for stronger action against systemic discrimination and measures to address the lasting effects of slavery, colonialism, and racial discrimination. They say the anniversary should be a moment to turn long-standing commitments into concrete action towards equality, dignity, and justice for all.
2: As we see around the world, racism continues to poison societies, deepen inequalities, and deny people their fundamental rights and freedoms. Governments must strengthen and effectively implement anti-discrimination and equality laws and the institutions that enforce them. They must also spare no effort to dismantle systemic discrimination and invest in inclusive and equal societies. While governments must take the lead, everyone has a role to play.
3: 25 years ago, the Durban Declaration articulated an ambitious vision, a world in which equality and dignity are not determined by

0: race, color, descent, or national or ethnic origin. That vision remained unfulfilled. Let this anniversary be a call to action, to turn commitments into real equality. Durban gave us the roadmap. What is needed now is the political will to act.
1: You're watching Africa Live. Time now to turn our focus on business news. Uche has all the latest details.
2: Thank you, Penina. And coming up on Africa Live Biz. Burkina Faso inaugurates its first ever gold refinery. And Somalia steps up its efforts to contain a resurgence in piracy along its northeastern coastline.
3: No war, no one again he can hold in guns.
4: Were you worried about your life at that particular time?
5: Not at all.
1: Excellency, thank you very much for your time. What is your assessment of the state of the continent today?
6: Africa has the potential to power itself.
7: Excuse me.

0: Well, let's start off in Burkina Faso. The country has inaugurated its first ever gold refinery, with President Ibrahim Traoré saying that it wants to process its mineral resources locally and take control of the entire value chain. Now, according to authorities, the facility was built at a cost of more than $18 million, with funding from the state and private sector partners. The refinery is designed to process gold alloy into fine gold bars with a purity of 99.99%. Now, in its first phase, the facility will have an annual refining capacity of about 164 metric tons of gold, with a planned capacity of 515 metric tons in the longer term. Now, according to figures provided by the government.
1: Raffinol BF is the very first refinery in Burkina Faso, built to the highest international standards for processing gold alloy into fine gold bars with a purity of 99.99%. The gold sector in our country will help create more wealth, generate skilled jobs, strengthen the traceability of our production, and improve the monitoring of financial flows.
2: Our ambition is no longer to be just a country that extracts its raw materials and sends them abroad. We want to refine all our metals locally. For everything related to the extractive industry, we want to have the entire value chain in the country, and we are starting with gold. There are many other metals in our subsoil that we want to extract, but we want to have control over the entire process, down to the last detail.
0: Let's head to Somalia now. The country is stepping up its efforts to contain a resurgence in piracy along its northeastern coastline. Now, authorities in the semi-autonomous Puntland region say they're now increasing maritime patrols and operations, while Parliament has approved new legislation to support them. However, security analysts still say that enforcement alone may not be enough. They say the government needs to look more closely at the root cause of this issue. Mohamed Kahie tells us more from Garowe in Puntland.
3: Somalia's Puntland Regional Maritime Police Force says it has stripped the Eritrean flag vessel Cebu 1. Regional officials say the operation is part of efforts to flush out remaining pirates from their hideouts along the northeastern coast. And

0: Syria that has experienced a resurgence in maritime crime amid instability in the wider Red Sea and Gulf of Aden region.
1: We have mobilized the Puntland Maritime Police Force to prevent further piracy activities in the area and free vessels already in the hands of pirates. We have deployed patrol boats and coast guards forcing pirates with hijacked vessels to seek other hideouts towards the southern coast while still pursuing them, as we closely coordinate with the neighboring regions like Galmadug to free remaining vessels in the hands of pirates while preventing further piracy attempts in the Gulf of Aden or Red Sea.
0: But that is not all. Earlier this month, Somalia's parliament approved special legislation to help tackle the problem. If signed into law, experts say it will update Somalia's legal framework for prosecuting piracy and kidnapping, while strengthening cooperation with international partners in tackling maritime crime.
2: I think the law will strengthen our local legal frameworks in dealing with piracy activities by establishing special courts for pirates, extraditing those in foreign countries back home, and giving opportunities to learn vocational skills while in prison. So I think this law will be very helpful.
0: Analysts say increased coastal surveillance and the new legislation could help strengthen efforts to disrupt piracy networks. But they also argue that addressing the underlying grievances of coastal communities, including unemployment and limited economic opportunities, should form part of a longer-term strategy to protect freedom of navigation in these strategic waterways.
3: Of course, this is a matter that's global, and it's a matter that affects a regional waterway that everyone is interested in. And the first instinct is to ask the Puntland government or the federal government to increase patrols or security. But I think a much cheaper approach, and an approach that would suit Puntland more, is to first go to the coastal communities, find out what is causing the high unemployment. Is it other grievances that they have that is causing them to send boys out into the seas to capture this these vessels?
0: As Somalia continue to tackle maritime crime, authorities say greater support from international partners is needed. International naval forces continue to patrol key shipping routes in the region, but their attention is also being drawn to other security challenges around the world. Mohamed Kaidi, CGTN, Garowe, Puntland Region, Northeastern Somalia.
4: Well, let's shift our focus now to another growing threat and rising security threats in the Red Sea and now sending economic shockwaves across the African continent. Fresh Houthi missile strikes and renewed Somali pirate activity have plunged commercial shipping through the vital Bab el Mandeb Strait to less than a third of its historical levels. As major shipping lines divert their vessels thousands of miles around the Cape of Good Hope, CGTN's Daniel Arab Moy reports on how the shipping crisis in the Red Sea is directly impacting everyday life across Africa.
5: The ongoing security crisis in the Red Sea is dealing a massive blow to economies across the African continent. Commercial shipping through the Red Sea remains at less than a third of its normal levels. Before the Houthi attacks began in October 2023, the route averaged 8 ships with approximately 3.4 million metric tons of cargo every week. But when missile strikes hit again in July 2026, weekly transit is reported to have plummeted to just 25 ships carrying 750,000 metric tons. The Bab el Mandeb Strait serves as the primary gateway linking Mediterranean Asia shipping lanes, but its geographic proximity makes it the vital lifeline for Eastern Africa. According to available statistics, nearly 80% of all maritime imports for the Horn of Africa pass directly through the Bab el Mandeb Strait. Djibouti handles the bulk of Ethiopia's trade, meaning food grains, fertilizers, and fuel heading into landlocked nations rely almost entirely on unhindered access through the strait. East African hubs like Mombasa and Dar es Salaam are moderately exposed. Up to 25% of their import goods, mainly European capital equipment,

0: and Mediterranean oil transit the strait, though strong direct links with Asia buffer the region. For Southern Africa, less than 8% of goods rely on the Bab el Mandeb passage. In fact, as ships divert away from the Red Sea, Southern African ports along the Cape of Good Hope have seen maritime traffic and refueling demands double. Daniel Arap Moi, CGTN.
1: Now, another strategic waterway being affected is the Suez Canal. Egypt says it is facing severe revenue losses as, of course, shipping traffic through the vital route declines. Now, its disruption is also being felt across East and North Africa, with import-dependent economies now facing delayed supply chains, higher shipping costs, and also rising prices on supermarket shelves. To examine the wider regional economic impact of this crisis, CGTN's Daniel Arap Moi again speaks to the chief executive officer of the Kenya Ship Agents Association. Take a look.
2: Daily transits through the Bab el Mandeb dropped from a pre-crisis average of 70 vessels per day down to between 26 to 30 vessels per day. Now, what proportion of regional feeder networks have shifted routes versus waiting for safe windows?
3: I think we all know the fair share of difficulties and disruptions that have come with this Red Sea, Persian Gulf, and that region, the UAE region, the disruption that have come. I think if you look at the choke points, the Strait of Hormuz, Bab el Mandeb in that area, and additionally the Suez Canal in the Red Sea as well. The Bab el Mandeb transshipment cargo and the normal regional cargo that passes from around that place, we have seen a shift of about 70 to 80% of cargo. And that means it's a very diverse and difficult situation.
2: With cargo volumes via the Red Sea remaining down by over 60%, how severely are East African landlocked economies experiencing import backlogs for critical goods?
3: For our regional neighbors, of course, there are issues that have emerged. Number one, longer transit time, because the shipping lines would look at the cost of detour vis-a-vis the war risk surcharges.
2: At what point does the spike in war risk insurance premiums make the 10 to 14-day Cape detour financially preferable for carriers?
3: There's a flip. There's a flip coin to that, and the carriers would look at the cost of detouring could maybe averagely cost like 300,000 USD. The war risk surcharge on the other side, if it exceeds 0.7% to 1% of the hull value, I mean of the ship's value, then it's better to detour than to pay the war risk surcharge. And that is what majority of the liners are opting to do.
2: Crude and liquid flows through Bab el Mandeb historically averaged 8.7 million barrels per day. How severely are current flow fluctuations impacting regional East African fuel supply lines?
3: The East Africans have felt the pinch, and this translates into the cost of the commodity goods.
2: And finally, how are South Sudan and Sudan managing pipeline and crude export risks given Port Sudan's location in a high-risk maritime theater?
3: I think for Sudan and South Sudan, their relationship are very peculiar. They have not been spared by the quagmire that has been experienced by all of us. But if you look at South Sudan and North Sudan, you're seeing they are more entering into a bilateral security pact to ensure that they manage the situations and that the oil reaches there when and as required.
1: Let's go to South Africa now. The country's card collectors are driving a multi-million dollar market, and the currency isn't stocks or shares, it's a Pokemon. Magic the Gathering and Yu-Gi-Oh, what started as a childhood pastime, has now become a serious collectible economy, where rare cards can now change hands for thousands or even millions of dollars. CGTN's Julie Shire reports.
4: South Africa's $100 million hidden trading card economy is being fueled by nostalgia and scarcity. While collectibles have existed for centuries, the frenzy around Pokemon, Magic, The Gathering, Yu-Gi-Oh! And others has exploded over the past 30 years. Graded, which rates and evaluates cards, says the market is taking off in South Africa.
5: I think there's been a lot of social media influences in the market, as well as overseas investors getting into the space. So the value of these collectibles is rising, so money being one of them, it's a big draw card. But then just global attention, the brand of Pokemon, for example, has been around for 30 years. That's a very successful franchise, and every new generation that comes in joins that hobby.
4: Magic the Gathering changed the industry in 1993, turning cards into a competitive game built around collecting, trading, and battling others. Today, those cards are also commodities and are sold at auctions, traded online, and exchanged between collectors.
6: I recently started trading because I've recently started taking the game very seriously. So we've got groups in South Africa where we post what we have for sale if we pull the cards. Sometimes we've got old cards in our collection that we want to sell. Post it on there. You've got people who are interested in it and they actually buy it.
7: If you thought your niche hobby couldn't become an investment, think again, because trading cards is the thing. And the greater your luck, the greater your chance of striking gold. For instance, this one here is about $4,500.
5: People want something that's exclusive and different to everybody else's. With Pokemon or Dragon Ball or One Piece or all these comic books, there's lots of those items. And be able to grade your item and separate it from the rest by being a higher quality version of it is very special to a collector.
4: For young collectors with thousands of cards already in their hands, the thrill of ripping open a new pack never grows old.
8: I collect cards for the fun of it. Like let's say if you win the lottery, it's a lot of fun when you hit the jackpot. So let's say when you hit the jackpot on opening a pack, it feels very nice.
4: But beyond the excitement is the possibility that today's piece of cardboard could become tomorrow's rare gem.
9: I believe that they're going to be a lot of money in the future because sometimes they could be rarer because sometimes the packs are going to be harder to find and then it's going to be harder to find the good cards.
4: The ceiling for these collectibles can be staggering. Pokemon's 1998 Pikachu Illustrator upped the stakes this year when it became the most expensive card ever sold. It went under the hammer for $16.5 million in February, smashing a record set last year by sports trading card featuring the Michael Jordan and Kobe Bryant dual Logo Man autograph. Julie Shara, CHTN, Johannesburg.
1: Well, that's all for now on Africa Live Biz, but coming up later on Global Business Africa, authorities in the Democratic Republic of Congo step up oversight of the country's mining sector. We'll bring you more details on that at the top of the hour. For now, it is back to you, Panina.
10: Thank you, Uche. You're watching Africa Live, coming up in sports. FIFA caves into demands from confederations, including UEFA, for a funding review. The governing bodies of world and European football have continued to trade barbs as their ongoing fallout played out in a U.S. court. Last month, UEFA asked a U.S. federal court for permission to obtain testimony and documents for use in a planned criminal complaint in Switzerland against FIFA President Gianni Infantino over a now abandoned plan to transfer World Cup commercial rights into a subsidiary. In its response to the filing on Monday, FIFA said UEFA's brief contained numerous false or misleading statements about FIFA and Infantino and urged the court to reject UEFA's request. FIFA also accused UEFA of waging a misinformation campaign and trying to influence the race for its presidency. Meanwhile, Infantino has ordered an assessment of outside proposals to distribute more money to national associations. Earlier, the head of football in Europe and North and Central America and the Caribbean proposed that each of FIFA's 211 member associations receive at least $10 million during the 2027-2030 cycle from the governing body's reserves, in addition to existing development funding. They also sought an independent review of FIFA's reserves. The head of FIFA stopped short of committing to an amount, adding that these proposals would go before the upcoming FIFA Council in mid-October. Meanwhile, qualifiers for the 2027 under-23 AFCON are also progressing. In the first round, Kenya have got off to a great start, beating East African rivals Tanzania 4-1 in the first leg in Nairobi on Monday. Paul Osama got the home side off to a flying start, hitting the net after just 2 minutes. Lawrence Ouma doubled Kenya's advantage just before halftime. Kevin Wangaya added a third early in the second. Tanzania pulled one back, but Kili Madada ensured Kenya will take a solid lead into the second leg in Dar es Salaam next week.
11: Well, I think the fact that the players believed in themselves, believed in everything that we had done in the course of this week. We had a plan. Everybody believed that the plan was going to work. And I think all the credit goes to the players for executing our plan as best as they could.
10: In the UEFA Nations League, substitute Michael Olise scored a late stunner to give France a narrow win over Belgium in Group A1. France's new head coach Zinedine Zidane was without injured captain Kylian Mbappe in Brussels, but his team started brightly. Desiré Doué almost opening the scoring, but his effort hit the woodwork. Belgium grew into the game and had several chances. Zidane made several changes in the second half as he chased the win, and the Olise switch came up trumps as the Bayern winger scored a wonderful goal in the closing minutes. So it's 2-2 for Zidane.
12: Ce qui est sûr, c'est que j'ai accompagné le...
13: What's certain is that I followed Michael's move because I sensed that right there he has set off on his dribble and pulled off an exceptional move. So there you go. I wanted to support him and then I saw the ball and that's when I thought, right, I've got to have a go at it. We will look a bit ridiculous, but never mind.
10: To tennis from the ATP Hangzhou Open, and Daniil Medvedev has claimed his third win of the season as the Russian saw off his compatriot Andrei Rublev in a tight final on Tuesday. The first set followed serve until Rublev slipped up at 5-5, handing the initiative to his opponent. Things got worse for the 28-year-old early in the second set when he had his serve broken. Medvedev, who was the tournament's top seed, served it out from there to take a 7-5 6-4 win. It was enough to sneak him into the top 8 of this year's ATP Tour rankings. Should he stay there, he will qualify for the season finale in Turin in November. Elsewhere, Alejandro Davidovich Fokina won the ATP Chengdu Open on Tuesday, seeing off Poland's Hubert Hurkacz in a hard-fought contest. The world's number 28 logged the match's only break of serve in the seventh game of the opening set and went on to claim it 6-4. The second set went to a tiebreaker. Hurkacz has fallen dramatically in the rankings in recent years, took a 6-3 lead and looks likely to force a decider. However, the Spaniard dragged himself back and ended up winning it 9-7. It's Davidovich Fokina's second career title. Elsewhere, Alejandro Davidovich Fokina won the ATP Chengdu Open on Tuesday, seeing off Poland's. I think we might just have read that. So let's move on to Asian Games, which continues in Japan. I beg your pardon for that mix-up. And Japanese swimmer Shin Ohashi said he was surprised and honored that Olympic champion Leon Marchand knew who he was after the Frenchman described the 17-year-old as a scary prospect ahead of the 2028 Olympics. Marchand won 4 gold at the last Olympics in Paris. Among them was the 200-meter breaststroke. While Ohashi shattered the world record in that discipline last week on road to claiming gold, the 24-year-old Mashan, who visited the Asian Games pool, said Ohashi's rapid rise made him a formidable yet exciting challenge. Here's Ohashi's full response.
14: First of all, I'm really happy that he, Leon Mashon, recognizes me. Personally, I have a tremendous amount of respect for Mashon. So, to be honest, he's not someone I particularly want to race against. I respect him because I know just how strong he is. But if I want to win at the Olympics, he's someone I know I'll have to beat.
10: Now to the NBA, where players are returning for pre-season training ahead of the new

0: season for one of the league's biggest and oldest stars, it's the beginning of another new era. The 41-year-old LeBron James has moved to Philadelphia following 8 seasons at the LA Lakers. The 76ers reached the Eastern Conference semifinals last year, but were whitewashed by the eventual champions, New York. The four-time MVP believes Philly can follow the Knicks, but it will take a lot of work.
1: I would say the things that I've learned is that everybody's kind of on the same page of the direction that the organization wants to be in. The players want to be in. The coaching staff want to be in. We all want to put the work in. That's the most important. You know, we can, you know, guys can go around talking and saying these things should happen, but, you know, nothing can happen unless you actually put the work in. So we all are all speaking the same language. Everyone is highly motivated. But it's going to start, obviously, every single day, just getting 1% better every single day, starting tomorrow. So everyone's excited to be here, and that's exciting to be a part of.
0: And that's it for this edition of Africa Live. We invite your feedback, send it to the contacts on the screen, and follow us on our digital media platforms. I'm Penina Kariba. Thanks for watching. Stand by for Global Business, coming up next with Uche.

0: Hello there and welcome to Global Business Africa. We'll be giving you insight into Africa's business and financial markets. I'm Uche Okoronkwo, coming to you from Kenya's capital, Nairobi. Let's start with a look at the markets. Now, equities across the globe are, of course, struggling to shake off the pressure from elevated bond yields as, of course, investors continue to worry about the seven-month-old war in the Middle East and soaring debt issuance both from governments and global AI companies. Meanwhile, emerging markets continue to take a hit from the global risk sentiment we're seeing. MSCI's emerging market index traded down about 1.31% for the session. On the continent, South Africa's JSE All-Share Index did recover this Tuesday after on Monday we saw a sharp fall in resource stocks, dragging the index lower. Now, also coming up on the show today, Africa's richest man is set to break ground on a massive new energy project on Kenya's east coast. A historical moment for Burkina Faso as the country inaugurates its first ever gold refinery. And the DRC plans to audit a major mining companies annually from 2027. But let's start off the show right here in East Africa with a massive new energy project on Kenya's east coast that looks set to rewrite the region's economic sovereignty. That, of course, will be done by cutting its historical reliance on refined fuel imports from outside the African continent. Now, ahead of tomorrow's groundbreaking ceremony for the East African oil refinery, the nearby port of Lamu on the Indian Ocean has received its first major delivery of heavy machinery for the project. Kenya's President William Ruto dismissed critics of the project. He promised that his government will make it a transparent investment.
1: That refinery will change the economy of Kenya in a big way. I want to tell you, there are people who think they can attack and frustrate the refinery project. I want to tell the critics, you cannot manipulate and confuse us all the time. Brokers who want to control the project are the same ones who made us miss another Dangote investment on a cement factory here in Kenya. But this time, you will not stop us. I am very keen on this. The refinery investment is open and transparent. The government will have a stake and shares will be available for the public at Nairobi Stock Exchange.
0: Now, the African billionaire Aliko Dangote told the Associated French Press news agency that the refinery being built in Kenya is a part of a broader journey towards making Africa self-sufficient when it comes to oil. Here's part of that interview.
2: Most countries, they're all finding oil today. Okay, Kenya will soon start producing its own oil. Okay, and Uganda is already there. Tanzania too will find oil. All these countries, Mozambique, they have oil. What are we going to do with this oil? Are we going to continue exporting raw materials, importing finished goods? No. So the answer is that this refinery will address all these issues, not of today, even of the future. By 2030, majority of African countries will be self-sufficient. It does not matter where it is, refined, but it should be in the African continent, on the soil of Africa. You know, when you look at it today in Africa, we export almost about 5 million barrels per day, but we don't refine anything. We don't refine much. So if we don't refine much, why should we remain as a continent supplying what people need unprocessed? This refinery, okay, that we are putting in Lamu, it will happen. Forget about all this one. Court said this, court said that. We are used to it. In some countries, we even went up to Supreme Court and got a judgment, and we finished the project. Today, the benefit is what? It's for the country.
0: Now, of course, we're expecting that a groundbreaking of the East Africa refinery to kick off.

On Wednesday. Let's get the latest from the ground. Zawadi Modibo joins us now in Lamu. Zawadi, great to have you with us. Now, of course, since early this year, Dangote has continued to surprise us with new announcements left and right. The latest about his plans for the East African region. Today, we saw him tell investors at the Nairobi Stock Exchange that he commits to listing the East African refinery on the bourse.

0: Well, thank you very much, Uche. Like you've mentioned, the move or the intention to list on the Nairobi Stock Exchange is a statement of confidence, not just in Kenya's capital markets, but also on regional investment. And it has been the trend. We saw a couple of weeks ago the same listing on the Nigerian Bulls and the excitement it elicited across the country and around the world, really. And beyond that, there are also conversations about having the Dangote Group of companies listing on the New York Stock Exchange, possibly in the coming year. And so this is the form and the kind of investment and excitement that has been generated here in Lamu. A lot of expectation, a lot of excitement that come with it. And just to speak to that particular expectation, I'm joined now by the Principal Secretary, State Department of Petroleum in Kenya, and that is none other than Kelo Harsama. Thank you very much, sir, for joining us. And I would just like us to, you know, just give our viewers some context about the Dangote investment in the region. There's been talk about Kenya's ability to produce, you know, crude oil, and the region to produce crude oil that will be able to suffice for the Dangote refinery. But I know that the complication or the complexity about that is quite significant. So give us, you know, a picture of what it will take for Dangote to be able to refine and sell.
1: Thank you very much. As you said, my name is Kelo Harsama, the Principal Secretary in the State Department of Petroleum in the Republic of Kenya. I want to say that the Dangote petroleum industry, the refinery, is going to be a big game changer for Kenya in terms of the economy, in terms of the creation of jobs. We are going to have more than 60,000 jobs which will be created. There are a number of secondary factories arising from there to manufacture plastics, fertilizer, and so many other byproducts of fuel like bitumen and, you know, so many other products. But the most important and the most exciting of all is the expectations of many Kenyans that the discoveries which have been made in Kenya of fuel. For example, we have four blocks in the Turkana region where drilling of oil, which was discovered earlier, will be done in the next 2 months, actually in December, with a production of 20,000 barrels per day. And drilling is expected to continue for 25 years. And so the other expectation is that while many investors would have wanted to start drilling, there were earlier fears of, you know, the distance of transporting the crude fuel oil from here to as far as Gulf countries. But now, with the refinery being here in Lamu, here in Kenya, then many investors who would wish to drill these oil blocks will want to quickly take advantage and begin the drilling. So the expectation of Kenyans is that we are going to have as many explored areas to be drilled very quickly.
0: And we spoke earlier and you talked to me about other discoveries of oil and gas in this region. Do we know where they exist and the capacity that they hold?
1: Yes, we have, as I said earlier, we have identified four blocks which are highly promising. One in Lokichar, that one is actually ready for drilling in December. We have another one in the southern part of the Rift Valley, where oil has been discovered. In northeastern Kenya, we have discovery of oil and gas. Here in Lamu, offshore, we have a large deposit of gas and oil which have been discovered. And therefore, it's an opportunity for us now to attract investors to begin drilling this oil which have been discovered.
0: Fantastic. And let's look at the regional economies like Uganda, Tanzania, Ethiopia, South Sudan. They have all expressed interest in this project. We've seen their heads of state having meetings with Dangote, having meetings

0: meetings with President Ruto of Kenya. What is your expectation of their participation tomorrow and beyond?
1: Thank you very much. Many of these countries in East and Central Africa or Eastern Africa are actually landlocked. They have no access to sea like we have here in Kenya. And even before the Dangote industry, they have been relying on the port of Mombasa to pipe oil to the proximity of their boundaries so that they are able to draw fuel from their boundaries between Kenya and themselves to their countries. And now Kenya has become a more powerful country than before because it is going to be actually the chief gatekeeper of fuel and other strategic imports in Eastern Africa. And these countries like Southern Sudan, for example, will be able to use, because they have oil in their country, will be able to use this refinery to refine their crude oil instead of transporting them to north in Khartoum. Remember the security problems and the wars in Sudan. They will find it very comfortable to come and refine their oil here. In Ethiopia, which has been having problems of associated with being landlocked, there is an existing arrangement where a pipeline is supposed to be constructed from here to the border of Kenya and Ethiopia in Moyale so that we transport their fuel, we pipe from here to south of Ethiopia so that they get their fuel like that. Similar arrangements will be done so that we pipe our fuel from here in Lamu to the border of Kenya and Uganda and also to the proximity of the Democratic Republic of Congo. So it's very strategic for these countries to draw fuel from here.
0: And that is really a show of confidence, not just in Kenya, but also the East African region. We have had conversations around the setting up or building of oil pipelines beyond this region in the southern part of Africa. And there have been many questions about where will Kenya take the excess oil? Because I believe the East African region has a capacity of nearly 400,000 barrels per day of consumption. What happens to the excess, assuming they take up all the 400,000 barrels per day that they require from Dangote refineries?
1: That's a good question. It is true that, for example, in Kenya, we consume 450 million liters of fuel every month. And the Dangote Industries, which we are going to launch here tomorrow, is going to produce over 100,000 liters of fuel every day. So that means the production will be beyond our consumption. So what this signifies is that oil will be exported out of Kenya. And the significance here is going to be that we are going to have a huge revenue out of export through the Kenya Revenue Authority. We are going to generate revenue income for this country through the export.
0: And this is very catalytic because then it allows investors, as you have mentioned, to invest. There's been a buzzword, and that has been the petrochemical complex. Tell us what this means and what difference does it make for industries that have potential beyond the refinery itself?
1: Yes, we have been, as I said, we are going to have secondary industries arising from the refinery, the petrochemical industries, which will make plastics, which will make fertilizers, which will make oil-related products, which will be done here in Kenya. And the significance is thousands and thousands of businesses are already flocking here. We were with the governor of Lamu this morning, and he said he is requesting numerous, there are numerous interests from investors from the last 1 week for people to establish industries here, Many of them are asking him for land.

0: so that they establish industries. So it's a huge scramble. People rushing, businesses rushing here to establish their centers for production. It's a big thing.
1: Well, thank you. Thank you very much. That is the Principal Secretary in the State Department of Petroleum, Kelo Harsama, and he's been talking to us about the expectation, not just of Kenya, but everyone else that is looking to the launch, the groundbreaking ceremony of the East Africa Oil Refinery by Dangote. And I must say that this is a project that is projected to be ready in 3 to 4 years, which means there shall be commercial output by the year 2030. Uche.
2: All right. Well, thank you, Zawadi. Certainly looking forward to your continued coverage there. That is Zawadi Modibo joining us there in Lamu. Now, of course, this project has faced its share of criticism and roadblocks. Nigeria's Dangote Group is now coming out to say that a Kenyan court ruling on a land rights claim will not halt the groundbreaking ceremony in Lamu this Wednesday. However, it did concede that the ruling may affect some site activities. The Malindi Environment and Land Court order said that the status quo prevailing on the land should be maintained until a hearing on October 14th. The court order was dated September 25th, but only made public on Monday. And the lawsuit was filed by about 133 residents of Chandavai, an area in Lamu County. They say the land where the refinery will be built is their ancestral heritage and that their families have lived and farmed there for generations. And on that note, let's take a look at the corporate highlights this Tuesday. This Tuesday, billionaire Aliko Dangote told investors at an event in the Kenyan capital, Nairobi, that he plans to list his East African refinery on the Nairobi Stock Exchange. Groundbreaking for the $16 billion project, which is designed to cut Eastern Africa's reliance on imported refined fuel, is planned for this Wednesday. Now, Dangote is already raising funds for his Nigerian refinery at the Nigerian Stock Exchange. The Lagos listing of Dangote's refinery will value the business at about $50 billion, and he seeks to raise as much as $2.1 billion from the IPO. And the global mining giant Sibanye-Stillwater revealed that it will add a secondary listing on South Africa's A2X exchange from October 6th, giving investors another platform on which to trade its shares. Now, the precious metals producer said its ordinary shares had been approved for trading on A2X. However, its primary listing on the JSE and its secondary listing of American Depositary Shares on the New York Stock Exchange will remain unchanged. The additional listing would broaden access to its shares and give shareholders more choices while potentially supporting trading liquidity. No new shares will be issued and the group's issued share capital will not change. And the global digital payments tech firm Visa has made its cyber defense system available as open source software after weaknesses exposed by Anthropic's Mythos AI model earlier this year. The firm says it has open sourced part of its AI-powered cyber defense system as it braces for autonomous cyber attacks and future quantum computing threats. Visa has plenty at stake. It processes roughly a billion payments a day, worth around $15 trillion a year. Now, payments firms rely on trust, meaning cyber attacks can be devastating. It has also started allowing certain AI agents to use Visa. And finally, OpenAI has scrapped the release of its next generation AI model, planned for an October debut. That's the GPT 6.1 Astra. The firm says its internal testing found that the system did not meet the company's safety and alignment standards. Of course, OpenAI has warned that Astra, which is its flagship GPT 6 model, can at times evade

0: human oversight. The model was expected to be integrated into ChatGPT and Codex, and it was designed to handle more complex tasks without human assistance. GPT 6.1 Astra also showed higher levels of deception than its predecessor in internal testing, and that included instances in which it did not always accurately disclose what actions it had taken. And that's a look at our corporate highlights this Tuesday. Well, let's head into a short break now. Do stay with us. We'll have more business news after this.
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5: Excellency, thank you very much for your time. What is your assessment of the state of the continent today?
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0: Welcome back. Well, let's head to Burkina Faso now. It has inaugurated its first ever gold refinery, where the president, Ibrahim Traoré, saying the country wants to take control of the entire value chain. Now, according to authorities, the facility was built at a cost of more than $18 million, with funding coming from the state and private sector partners within the West African nation. It was designed to process gold alloy into fine gold bars with a purity of 99.99%. And it will have an annual refining capacity of 164 metric tons of gold in its first phase. Now, plans are in place for that to rise north of 500 metric tons in the longer term.
1: Raffinol BF is the very first refinery in Burkina Faso, built to the highest international standards for processing gold alloy into fine gold bars with a purity of 99.99%. The gold sector in our country will help create more wealth, generate skilled jobs, strengthen the traceability of our production, and improve the monitoring of financial flows.
2: Our ambition is no longer to be just a country that extracts its raw materials and sends them abroad. We want to refine all our metals locally. For everything related to the extractive industry, we want to have the entire value chain in the country, and we are starting with gold. There are many other metals in our subsoil that we want to extract, but we want to have control over the entire process, down to the last detail.
0: Meanwhile, in the Democratic Republic of Congo, authorities are stepping up oversight of the country's mining sector. Now, major companies are to face annual audits of their subcontracting practices from the year 2027. And the move is aimed at increasing opportunities for Congolese-owned businesses as the country seeks to channel more mining contracts into spending to local firms. Now, authorities are also preparing new rules for the mining sector, and those include sanctions for companies that fail to comply, as well as mandatory three-year plans to meet local content requirements. The country's regulator says it is expanding its inspection capacity and also reviewing unresolved cases involving mining companies. Moving on now, Algeria is stepping up its efforts to expand domestic manufacturing. That says investment in infrastructure and industry accelerates in the country. Now, the country's government is now encouraging national companies to increase production, also reduce their reliance on imports, and position more Algerian-made goods for exports. Earlier this month, President Abdelmadjid Tebboune instructed national firms to raise output to meet the equipment needs of major infrastructure projects. CGTN's Adnan Shaoshi has more details on this.
3: Algeria is using tax incentives and investment support to encourage businesses to expand production. The strategy comes as a growing domestic market creates more opportunities for local manufacturers.
2: The government is clearly supporting the industrial sector through tax incentives. SMEs now benefit from a five-year tax exemption. Algeria also has a large domestic market and strong consumer demand, particularly in recent years. With a population approaching 50 million, the country offers significant opportunities for industrial growth.
3: Industrial zones across Algeria are becoming an important part of the country's drive to diversify its economy, with investment increasingly directed toward expanding production capacity outside hydrocarbons.
4: In Algeria, many industrial zones across several provinces are playing an important role in supporting local manufacturing. The government is working to raise the contribution of non-hydrocarbon sectors to around 15% of domestic output, and officials say the country is now close to reaching that target.
3: The push is also aimed at replacing more imported goods with locally manufactured alternatives.
5: Algerian-made products are seeing strong demand in the domestic market. The focus now is on strengthening local production and preparing national products for expansion into export markets.
3: For Algeria, the next step is turning stronger domestic production into greater industrial competitiveness. Expanding local capacity could help cut imports, create jobs, and give more Algerian-made products access to foreign markets. Adnan Shaweshi, CGTN.
0: You're watching Global Business Africa. Let's head into a short break now, but still to come on the show. U.S. President Donald Trump decries Canadian tariffs on American products. And the Asian Infrastructure Investment Bank annual meeting is underway in Qatar.
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0: Welcome back. Well, let's now get the latest in international news. And U.S. President Donald Trump has accused Canada of treating his country unfairly by imposing steep tariffs on American products. Now, U.S. import bans on a series of Canadian products that includes cheese, alcoholic beverages, and motorcycles have just taken effect. And speaking to reporters in the Oval Office, President Trump said he expects a trade deal with Ottawa to be made, provided it is fair to Washington. Now, the Canadian Foreign Minister, Anita Anand, says her country is seeking greater autonomy and can no longer be reliant on one partner.
8: The problem is that they've treated the United States very unfairly. They have been one of the worst countries in the entire world. Canada's been really very difficult to deal with, actually. They've charged our farmers 400% tariffs and more. And they take advantage of us. They feel entitled. I think what's going to happen is over the next 3 or 4 weeks, they're going to come to us and they're going to say, we're going to get rid of all the tariffs.
9: We are facing a rupture, not a transition. Great powers are walking away from global economic cooperation, dismantling economic integration. Great powers want the rest of us to accept what we are offered. That is why, in the face of this rupture, Canada's goal is to achieve greater strategic autonomy. Greater autonomy to make our own choices and to determine our own sovereign future. We can no longer afford to be overly reliant on any one partner.
0: Now, with the new U.S. Tariffs affecting a wide range of Canadian products, businesses across the country are now preparing for the impact. Nina DeVries reports from Ontario, where the wine industry is hoping for the best, but also preparing for the worst.
10: Sax Brigandin is checking on his grapes in his vineyard, located in Ontario's Prince Edward County, just over a couple of hours' drive east of Toronto. And while the grapes are looking pretty good, what's more uncertain is his sales outlook. as a U.S. ban on some Canadian alcohol, including wine, starts Tuesday.
11: It's actually already affected our business.
10: American visitors to the winery make up about 25% of sales, he says. They would normally stock up on wine before heading back to the U.S. But with the upcoming ban, American customers have already stopped buying bottles to take home, says Brickenden.
11: For the last 12 years, we've grown an average of 20.1% per annum. And now we're looking at flat because we're losing that American component. So that has really impacted us.
10: He's concerned a lack of growth this year will force the company to make some difficult decisions.
11: We're going to have to shrink our employee count. We're going to have to curtail our spending and investing in stuff that, makes us more of an attractive destination even than we are now.
10: Canadian alcohol was already hit with a 50% U.S. tariff in August. That was after most Canadian provinces removed U.S. alcohol from their shelves, refusing to sell it. According to Wine Growers Canada, about 90% of Canadian wine sent to the U.S. is made right here in the province of Ontario. That includes ice wine, which Wine Growers Canada says makes up 60% of Canadian wine going to the U.S.
12: That's the Prince Edward County. The other...
10: Karen Chappell and other researchers at the University of Toronto have developed a tracking tool to measure potential exposure of U.S. tariffs in Canada, specifically looking at possible impacts on jobs and businesses across Canadian communities. Chappell says it may take a while to see the true impacts on communities, as often there is a bump up in buying of a product that's set to be tariffed.
12: So the impacts are going to play out really over the next couple of years. And we know this because we studied Trump 1 tariffs, 2017. So we have actually experience with the first Trump administration and what happened.
10: She adds that Canada's moving in the right direction in doing what it can to pivot away from reliance on the U.S.
12: Well, kudos to Canada because we are really finding a way to develop new trade relationships throughout the world, and that's really going to be transformative, and particularly with places like China, but also the EU.
10: Many businesses are looking to develop new trade relationships here at home, too, while many Canadians say buying local is a new priority.
11: We're seeing the benefits slightly with Canadians coming here and saying, I'm willing to try something different. I want to find a new favorite, and they're happy, and we like that. But there's no doubt that we are losing sales to the American visitors.
10: For now, it's still a wait-and-see approach for many businesses.

0: Nina DeVries, CGTN, Prince Edward County, Ontario, Canada.
1: Now, the 11th annual meeting of the Board of Governors of the Asian Infrastructure Investment Bank, or the AIIB, is currently underway in Qatar. It marks the beginning of the bank's second decade. Wang Zheng reports on this from Doha.
2: The 11th AIIB annual meeting opened in Doha, the capital of Qatar. This year's gathering marks the official start of a new decade for the Young Multilateral Development Bank. After completing its first decade of rapid expansion, the AIIB's membership has grown from its initial 57 founding members to 111. When asked by CGTN about how the bank will strengthen cooperation to support its members in the coming decade, AIIB President Zhou Jiayi emphasized that multilateralism remains the core key.
3: We have 111 members from different regions with different development stages. We come together with the common conviction in our mission and mandate, that is to develop infrastructure, promote regional integration. So when we have different views, we discuss, we seek for solution through consultation, through the multilateral governance structure.
2: That vision of collaborative multilateralism is backed by solid progress on the ground, a record highlighted by the host nation.
4: The AIIB approved $10.6 billion of financing last year across 57 projects, 71% of its climate finance well ahead of its own targets. The bank's updated strategy sets higher bar, doubling annual financing to $17 billion by 2030 and mobilizing far more private capital alongside with it. Those targets are the right ones, and they will help to enable the theme of this meeting, which is tomorrow's infrastructure, impact and innovation.
2: With climate financing already surpassing expectations, the bank's strategic shift towards sustainability is driving its agenda for the next decade. Entering its second decade, infrastructure development is no longer just about building bridges and paving roads. Throughout the discussions at this year's annual meeting, one keyword resonates above all: green. From the solar park in Egypt to the photovoltaic project in Oman, and the issuance of renewable energy bonds in Turkey, the AIIB is deeply aligning its green finance priorities with the economic diversification strategies of many countries. As Qatar handed over the chairmanship of the Board of Governors to Azerbaijan, one thing remains clear: infrastructure that strengthens climate resilience and accelerates renewable energy transition will continue to define the bank's mandate in the decades ahead. Wang Zheng, CGTN, Doha.
1: Well, let's move on now. China, Brazil and the European Union are spearheading efforts to better connect global carbon markets. Now, the so-called Open Coalition on Compliance Carbon Markets, jointly initiated by the trio, entered its implementation phase earlier this month, with members agreeing on a roadmap through 2030. Separately, Brazil and China are negotiating a bilateral carbon market deal. The Brazilian official who led the delegation to China on the matter has shared her views on the potential of such cooperation.
5: So we could exchange ideas on how to implement these tools and what are the key decisions to be taken. And so this was one of the first steps to cooperate bilaterally with China. I also had the chance to speak to Vice Minister Li Gao and his team in order to build a memorandum of understanding between China and Brazil to promote carbon compliance carbon markets. So we are waiting for that answer on the initial drafts of the MOU that we have sent. And fingers crossed, I think that until in COP31, to be specifically, we're going to be signing this together.
1: Well, let's shift our focus now to a different partnership. A new strategic partnership has been established between China and New Zealand to promote a greater use of renewable energy amongst indigenous communities.

0: Now, almost 20 future leaders from two Maori tribes recently completed an executive training program at Xiamen University. Officials say this will prepare them for the development of renewable energy projects in collaboration with Chinese tech companies. Our correspondent Owen Poland brings us this exclusive report.
1: Chinese solar technology is being installed for indigenous people throughout the Pacific Islands. And now New Zealand's Maori tribes want to take ownership and do it themselves.
2: So it just makes sense that in the next once-in-a-generation transformation and investment in renewable energy globally, that we're not just participants and receivers of that, that we're innovators, drivers, thinkers, investors, owners.
1: Achieving energy sovereignty and self-sufficiency is a key objective, and using solar power to support Maori farming operations is one way to deliver economic benefits.
3: Potentially to go into solar vehicles on farm, also powering cow sheds, powering maybe irrigation and things like that.
4: The students who went to China have gathered here on tribal land in the central North Island for a final debriefing before they report back to their elders on how they can help develop renewable energy that benefits their people.
1: One of the tribes in the new Chinese partnership occupies a remote part of the East Coast where there's only one road and one electricity line that can be knocked out for days during severe storms. And they're now developing a solar farm to become more self-sufficient.
5: Its primary, I suppose, purpose is to not only provide some resiliency for the community there, but also feed the growing enterprises there in aquaculture and irrigation.
1: The Chinese study program included a visit to Motec, the global high-tech industrial company which has formed a partnership with the tribes to co-invest in future developments and build authentic cultural relationships.
2: People are a very, very important part of that investment. Workforce development and meaningful jobs and high-value jobs is very much a part of what our tribes need for our people.
1: Owen Poland, CGTN, New Zealand.
0: Now Thursday, which is October 1st, marks the beginning of China's National Day holiday. Now the seven-day festival, also known as Golden Week, sees a large number of people traveling around the country, with more heading abroad for a change of scenery. Well, our reporter Yu Yang paid a visit to Beijing Capital International Airport to see how civil aviation officials are preparing for the travel rush.
6: The seven-day holiday will see many hurried footsteps at one of China's busiest aviation hubs, and the country's National Day holiday is just around the corner.
7: We come to Dalian for her cousin and we'll stay for 10 days here for this big national holiday.
8: I have had yesterday and a day before enjoying a little bit of the festival, yes. I went to Shanghai and here in Beijing, and I like it.
9: The food is amazing, the weather has been amazing. I had an amazing experience, actually, and I was really impressed about how China cares about the heritage of the past.
10: Beijing Capital International Airport anticipates handling over 1.66 million passenger trips during the holiday, averaging 237,000 daily. The airport expects to manage 9,448 flights, or about 1,350 per day, with passenger traffic peaking on October the 1st and October the 7th.
11: Authorities say from September 25th to October 7th, China's civil aviation sector is expected to transport over 31 million passenger trips, with an average of 2.4 million passenger trips per day. And the daily peak is expected to hit over 2.6 million trips, surpassing last year's peak.
6: Chinese airlines are beefing up efforts to cope with the travel rush. For example, China Southern Airlines plans an extra 338 flights from Beijing Daxing International Airport, with popular destinations including Guangzhou, Shenzhen and Dalian, as well as international cities such as London, Moscow and Seoul.
12: During the mid-autumn and National Day holiday, China's Sichuan Airlines plans to handle 630

0: 36 flights at Beijing Capital International Airport, transporting 220,000 passenger trips. Flight volume and passenger numbers are both higher than usual levels.
1: With the number of Chinese visa-free ports in the country expanding, more international visitors are also expected during the National Day celebrations.
2: During the National Day holiday, the number of inbound and outbound passengers at Beijing port will reach 511,000, among which the number of inbound and outbound passenger trips at the Beijing Capital International Airport is expected to hit 385,000, with an average of 55,000 passenger trips per day.
1: Authorities say as of September 23rd, Beijing General Station of Immigration Inspection has handled over 17 million inbound and outbound passenger trips, a year-on-year increase of 9%. And they believe the number of international visitors will continue to rise because of China's easier and more convenient entry policies. Yu Yang, CGTN, Beijing.
3: Well, let's now shift our focus, take a look at commodity markets today, and they certainly continue to watch oil prices closely as we saw prices decline even further as investors focus on signs of recovering crude exports from the Middle East and also lingering concerns over potential supply disruptions in the region stemming from the U.S.-Israeli war on Iran. Now, Brent crude futures were down almost 2%, while we saw U.S. WTI crude was down over 2% on the day. Meanwhile, we did see gold prices struggling to recover from Monday's fall to a more than seven-week low, as higher yields limited the non-yielding assets rise. On that note, let's take a short break, but still to come. Rural artisans in Algeria look to spread the appeal of their ancient traditional weaving techniques.
4: Images may appear to be identical, but looks can be deceiving. The difference is not always obvious. It has to be discovered. There are always different sides to a story. We put the focus on the details. To see more, to understand better. CGTN. See the difference.
5: You don't find the stories of North Africa by sitting on the sidelines. No one else will take you where we can in North Africa. And no one else will show you what it's all about. CGTN. See the difference.

0: Now, in Algeria, a traditional weaving technique is finding a place in the modern world. Traditional doom weaving is an ancient craft that uses the resilient leaves and fronds of the doom palm to create durable, sustainable items such as baskets, mats, and hats. However, local artisans believe it can be more than just a cultural heritage on the fringes, but something that can be taken worldwide now. Take a look.
1: In Algeria's Boumerdès region, palm fiber weaving remains deeply rooted in local tradition, but artisans are increasingly treating the craft as more than cultural heritage, using financial support and small business schemes to expand production and generate income.
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1: The environmental appeal is growing too, with natural doom products offering a reusable alternative to plastic household items.

0: This is a 100% eco-friendly product. Unlike plastic, it can be reused for many years. Once the palm fiber basket reaches the end of its life, it can be buried under a tree, where it helps retain water and protect the soil. These are all natural materials taken from the palm tree, and in the end, they return to nature.
1: Reaching customers beyond rural production areas remains key. Traders are connecting small-scale artisans with urban buyers, exhibitions and new markets, helping traditional products move from village workshops to commercial outlets.
2: I grew up surrounded by this ancestral palm fiber craft, and it has always been part of my family. Later, I began traveling across Algeria to meet local artisans, buy their work and bring it to the cities. For me, this is not just a business. It is a way to keep our heritage alive and make sure that this craft is passed on to future generations.
1: The challenge now is keeping this skill alive while making it economically attractive to younger Algerians.
3: Preserving this craft can also create jobs and new economic opportunities for young people. Experienced artisans are passing on their skills through training, helping a new generation enter the handcraft sector, learn traditional techniques and turn them into a livelihood.
1: By adapting ancestral skills to changing consumer demand, artisans are giving doom weaving new commercial value while helping preserve a craft that remains part of Algeria's cultural heritage. Adnan Shawishi, CGTN.
4: Now, speculative fiction has been reshaping African literature for decades. Writers such as Nnedi Okorafor and Tade Thompson drew on African cultures, mythology, and also its history long before Black Panther's Wakanda. However, as CGTN's Julie Shana reports, a new publishing phenomenon is coming into the mainstream and taking South Africa by storm. And it is all thanks to social media.
5: From mythical lands to the pages of Africa's writers, a publishing phenomenon born largely on TikTok is finding a new home, Romantasy. The fusion of fantasy and romance has exploded from a niche corner on BookTok into a commercial publishing force, and African authors are jumping into the genre, creating their own worlds of knights, dragons, and love stories.
6: TikTok has done a lot of work for authors over the past couple of years. It started with Colleen Hoover, and then A Court of Thorns and Roses started getting popular on BookTok as well. Fourth Wing basically launched because of TikTok, and all of that had a massive, massive pull on increasing the standing of romantasy books.
5: For Soweto-born Tandi Moagi, home is where the fantasy begins. Her romance novels are largely set in Lesotho and South Africa, but her first venture into romantasy brings African and Greek mythology together.
7: I'm writing about Thaba Bosiu. It is a mountain in Lesotho. It was a mythology growing up, but now I know that there's caves and mystical things happening in the gates. Some say it's true, some say it's not, but me being a romance writer and a fiction writer, I let my mind run wild with the possibilities of writing about Thaba Bosiu.
5: Amanda Holly and Riley Sloan have plunged into a darker world where vampires, sin and desire collide.
8: So each vampire is a custodian of the sin. So in this one we have envy, the next one will be pride, the third one will be lust, and so we go. So basically Celeste was trying to be an oracle. So she was raised to be an oracle, but then they told her she had a fated mate, and Xavier and the vampire is her fated mate. So you can understand she's not very happy about that.
5: And while Romantasy imports fill bookstore shelves, readers are hungry for stories closer to home, rooted in the myths and folklore they grew up with.
9: South Africa has so many different amazing cultures when it comes to mythologies and fables and folklores and things like that. So being able to introduce almost a Western approach and pair it with the mythologies and fables that we have in our own country, I think that there's so much room for it.
10: I remember one of my personal stories that I grew up with my grandmother, where we have this little midget called Digoloshi. I feel like those stories are very essential to our growth because they also shape kids, and they

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1: For Africa, romanticism is more than a publishing trend. It's an opportunity to take centuries of folklore beyond the page into film, television, gaming, and global markets, as a new generation of writers is showing that fantasy doesn't have to look European to capture the world's imagination. Julie Shire, CGTN, Johannesburg.
2: Well, before we leave you today, is a quick look at the currency market. And the U.S. dollar rose against major currencies this Tuesday, as, of course, we saw Treasury yields hovering near multi-year highs. And across Africa, investors continue to watch commodity markets closely. The South African rand was little changed, as, of course, investors weighed those lower oil prices, also higher gold prices, as well as domestic economic data for clues about the health of its economy. Meanwhile, Nigeria's naira also stable on the day. Analysts say that CBN policy buffers have pretty much kept the naira dollar midterm outlook stable, and the parallel market trades relatively close to the official rate. Well, that's where we leave it on this edition of Global Business Africa. You can send your feedback to the contacts on your screen. You can also follow us on our digital media platforms. From me, Uche Okoronkwo, and the rest of the team, thanks for watching.

A U.S. ban on some Canadian imports, including alcohol and dairy, comes into effect. The latest salvo in the simmering trade war between the two longtime allies. AI risks and safety front and center as Donald Trump hosts top tech executives at the White House. And Iran's currency drops to a new record low as the conflict enters an eighth month. Iran's foreign minister says he's waiting for a formal U.S. response to Tehran's latest proposal to reopen the Strait of Hormuz. Hello, everyone, and thank you for joining us. I'm Asiye Namdar in Washington. We begin with a new escalation in the U.S.-Canada trade war.

0: An import ban on about $1 billion worth of Canadian goods is now in effect. CGTN's Jim Spellman begins our coverage.
1: A minute after midnight on Tuesday morning, the U.S. enacted a ban on nearly $1 billion worth of Canadian imports, including items like dairy products, motorcycles, and alcoholic beverages. The ban follows 50% tariffs put in place by the Trump administration on about 5% of Canadian goods last month. The new trade bans impact a small slice of the $880 billion in annual trade between the two countries, but President Trump says he thinks the economic pressure will help lead to a trade deal with the U.S.'s second biggest trading partner.
2: I think what's going to happen is over the next 3 or 4 weeks, they're going to come to us and they're going to say, we're going to get rid of all the tariffs. They've treated the United States very, very badly. I think a deal will be made, but it's got to be a fair deal.
1: Canada's Prime Minister Mark Carney says his country remains open to a deal, but has pushed back against Trump's trade pressure with retaliatory tariffs on U.S. goods while seeking out new trade partners and moving closer to the European Union.
3: First and foremost, we must take care of ourselves. And second, we will always take care of each other. Taking care of ourselves means building our strength here at home and diversifying our partnerships abroad.
1: Polling suggests that so far Canadians are largely backing Carney's approach, including calls to buy more Canadian products and fewer U.S. goods.
4: I would back that 100%. I would say buying Canadian goods is always a net positive, and relying less and less on the United States is the best possible outcome for this tariff situation. If we can rely on them less and support the Canadian economy and the infrastructure here, then we build a stronger nation here for us.
1: The latest U.S. trade moves will likely complicate efforts to renew the larger U.S.-Mexico-Canada trade deal. Jim Spellman, CGTN, Washington.
0: Now to Nina DeVries in Toronto with a closer look at some of the Canadian products affected.
5: Canadian alcohol products that are banned from the U.S. in this latest trade dispute include wine, beer, and spirits, and the industry is bracing for how it will be impacted. According to Stats Canada, $742.5 million worth of spirits was exported to the U.S. in 2025, with the majority of it coming from the province of Ontario, followed by the province of Quebec. About 90% of Canadian wine is also mainly exported to the U.S. from Ontario, and the province of British Columbia is another popular wine region that could be impacted, specifically the Okanagan Valley. Motorcycles are part of the U.S. ban, too, and the industry is concerned, saying that jobs will be impacted in Canada and that the ban has trickle-down effects.
6: Mexico is an important part of this conversation as well, because there are vehicles made in Mexico that come through the United States to Canada. Parts go back and forth on all kinds of things, not just motorcycles, but side-by-sides and ATVs as well, snowmobiles too. And so, you know, we've created this North American manufacturing environment, and that's what's being pulled apart right now. And so, you know, it doesn't help when we're not talking. We need to get back to the table and sort these things out.
5: But when those trade talks between Canada and the U.S. will resume isn't clear. Nothing has been officially decided since talks broke down between the two countries in August. Canada's Trade Minister Dominique Leblanc has said Canada will not strike a deal unless it has, quote, the interests of Canada's sovereignty and Canada's economy. In the meantime, Canadian Prime Minister Mark Carney has also been looking to increase partnerships elsewhere, such as with the EU, China, and India. Earlier this month, Canada was invited to become an associate member of the EU. And while it's not exactly clear what that means just yet, there's no doubt Canada is looking to diversify trade and move away from reliance on the U.S. Nina DeVries, CGTN, Toronto.
0: Now, from alcohol boycotts to a drop in cross-border travel, the Buy Canadian push has grown from a grassroots reaction into a government-backed campaign. From Montreal, here's CGTN's Corina Huber with that part of the story.
7: The Buy Canadian movement took hold about 18 months ago in response to the first round of tariffs imposed by U.S. President Donald Trump. Provinces pulled U.S. alcohol from liquor store shelves, while many Canadians began boycotting travel to the United States. The backlash had a measurable effect. U.S. alcohol exports to Canada fell sharply, while Canadian travel to the U.S. dropped 25% in 2025 compared with the year before. The push to buy Canadian has intensified since trade talks between the two countries collapsed in late August, and after Trump renamed Lake Ontario Lake America.
8: I'm trying to support Canadian products, of course, try to make sure that we can handle it in our economy and keep things within Canada.
9: Honestly, if I can support Canadian products and Canadian institutions and through these tough times, I think that's a way to help in my small way.

0: now with how things are going, the attitude has just not been that of a friend.
1: What began as a grassroots movement has since incorporated into the federal government's Canada Strong campaign, a collection of initiatives aimed at making Canada's economy more resilient amid trade tensions with the U.S.
2: The most powerful actions have come from you, buying Canadian and traveling in Canada. Decisions taken at the kitchen table, not the boardroom table.
1: But finding Canadian alternatives to American products can be challenging. A growing number of apps, websites, and Facebook groups are now helping consumers identify Canadian brands, while more prominent labeling is making it easier to spot them on store shelves.
3: Now when you go to the supermarket, you actually find concrete infrastructure that caters to the Buy Canadian movement. So you find labels, you find branding campaigns, you find patriotic statements on packaging. And so all of this helps consumers orient themselves and helps consumers navigate the movement more effectively.
1: Giesler says buy local movements are a natural response to external attacks. They have emerged at various points throughout history as a way of bringing people together. But he says their broader economic impact can be limited.
3: Does it actually weaken the U.S. Sort of export bottom line? I would argue that it doesn't, but it helps sort of galvanize the country around a particular patriotic sentiment, which in turn is politically desirable. Like the political leadership here in Canada wants us to think more patriotically right now.
4: Many believe the Buy Canadian movement will fade once the Trump administration is gone. Giesler isn't convinced. He believes the shift in consumer habits could outlast Trump, as many Canadians remain wary of relying on the United States again. Karina Huber, CGTN, Montreal.
5: In other news, President Donald Trump is hosting top tech executives at the White House. It comes amid growing concerns about AI risks and safety. Industry leaders are calling for federal oversight, something Trump says isn't necessary. Tony Waterman joins us live from the newsroom. Tony, what have we seen so far?
6: Well, RCA, outside of signing a document to rebrand artificial intelligence to superintelligence, nothing concrete. There's no new policy, no new agreements that are coming out of this meeting, despite many of those people inside the room and certainly among the public here in the United States calling for government regulation and oversight of this technology. Instead, President Trump, who was just speaking at the conclusion of this luncheon, said that there is a belief that there should be, in his words, tremendous self-regulation. So these companies monitoring themselves, the president saying that there's already regulation in place when you look at the Department of Justice and the FBI. This meeting was, in some ways, just about the optics. The White House has really tried to frame this as a starting off point, as this way of getting these leading tech executives like Meta's Mark Zuckerberg, NVIDIA's Jensen Huang, and Elon Musk all in the same room as the president, his officials, and lawmakers to see if there is any pathway to balancing innovation and regulation, something House Speaker Mike Johnson has hinted that lawmakers may be open to, but certainly some of the tech titans in the room, like Anthropic's Dario Amodei, have called for the industry to pump the brakes, warning that this technology really risks slipping out of human control, potentially with disastrous effects after we had these disclosures in recent weeks of AI agents going rogue. Most notably, there was OpenAI's model that had escaped secure testing to hack into other systems, including Australian government websites. And in fact, OpenAI saying that it's scrapping the release of its next generation AI model because of these safety concerns, including deceptive behavior. President Trump, his administration, they have really been downplaying these concerns from the tech industry. The president has even called the concerns a hoax. The biggest risks that he sees are stifling AI growth, which right now is underpinning the U.S. economy, and also falling behind China in AI development.
7: We do not surrender to fears about what technologies will do to us. We decide that those technologies will do for us some very, very incredible things.
6: Now, President, President Trump made those comments ahead of Tuesday's luncheon at the launch of this new AI-powered website that's meant to help Americans navigate government services. And he positioned this chatbot that they released as just the preview of what is to come, trying to convince the public that the U.S.

0: is embarking on a tech-powered golden age. But what we're actually hearing from the public is trepidation and concern that without guardrails around this technology, that things could simply go off the rails.
1: All right, Tony Waterman, thank you. When we come back, mounting settler violence in the occupied West Bank has Israel at odds with a one-time ally. Plus, Iran's military makes its case directly to the American public. Stay tuned.
2: You might think you are better informed in an information age. 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And data poverty shuts out many. We at CGTN are committed to transcending the information gap and the digital divide. 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

0: New attacks by more than 100 Israeli settlers in the occupied West Bank. Witnesses say they set fire to two homes in a Palestinian village. They belong to a family trying to return home after settlers seized the homes weeks ago. The Israeli military had agreed to escort and protect them, but witnesses say settlers arrived shortly after, setting the homes on fire and throwing rocks at soldiers. Three soldiers were hurt. Two settlers were arrested. Now, these types of attacks have increased dramatically in recent months. Prime Minister Benjamin Netanyahu has condemned the violence, but Palestinians say the perpetrators are rarely punished. The fallout from settler violence is also straining ties between Israel and the Netherlands. The Netherlands has summoned the Israeli ambassador to explain why the diplomatic status of Dutch officials in Ramallah was revoked. The move came after the Netherlands banned products from Israeli settlements in the occupied West Bank. Now, Dutch officials were given 7 days to return their Israeli-issued diplomatic documents. For more, let's turn to Will Denslow in Brussels.
1: We have heard from the Dutch Foreign Minister Tom Berendsen, who said essentially that this is a move that they has been met with deep regret. He says that it is unnecessary as far as they are concerned, this decision to remove Dutch officials from Ramallah. In response, we know that Israel, as you rightly mentioned, according to Gideon Saar, that country's foreign minister, saying that these Dutch officials had 7 days to leave. So this all comes in a wider context. The Netherlands isn't acting alone on the European front. They're before the United Nations General Assembly, this big announcement that 11 European nations, as well as Canada, had moved to take similar steps, essentially in line with the Netherlands, that rhetoric that this isn't a move taken against Israel as a nation, but as far as the Netherlands is concerned, a move they say that is in step with international law. The Netherlands say it was an obligation. That is a message we've heard from a number of these European nations taking this step to ban the import of goods coming from illegal Israeli settlements. Now, big questions here in Brussels as to what more European nations might do. There is consideration being tabled that we could see the EU block Israel from programs such as Horizon Europe, for example, this cross-sharing of research programs. Now, that is an issue that is deeply divisive in Brussels. Some, such as Ireland, such as Spain, want to see the EU taking greater steps, really in response to Israel's actions in Gaza. Other member states, most notably countries such as Germany, far more friendly approach to Israel and more reluctant to take those steps. So we have seen these steps when it comes to the import of goods from these settlements. But what further steps the European member states might take when it comes to their policies on Israel, well, that will very much be up for debate. Potentially, we could see movement the next time.

0: leaders from across the EU gather here in Brussels at the end of October.
1: That was Will Denslow reporting. Iran's Foreign Minister Abbas Araghchi says he expects a formal U.S. response Tuesday to Tehran's latest proposal. He says indirect negotiations in New York focused on the phased reopening of the Strait of Hormuz. Meanwhile, U.S. President Donald Trump has confirmed U.S. officials have spoken to Qatari mediators, but denies he offered any concessions to Tehran. Nick Harper reports.
2: On Monday, we know that they met indirectly, helped out by those Qatari mediators. More talks taking place during the course of Tuesday. But what's going to happen at the end? We heard that Iran is expecting some sort of formal response from the United States, but it's not clear if they're going to get it, because what seems clear is there are still plenty of roadblocks, plenty of sticking points that are very much causing a problem between the two sides. And those are the problems that we've been talking about for months, namely that U.S. naval blockade on Iranian ports. It's something that Iran wants lifted if it's going to reopen the Strait of Hormuz, but something that the U.S. has said it is not willing to do until negotiations are much further down the road. And then there's the possibility of concessions. Media reports on Monday, initially from Axios and then from CNN, suggesting that Donald Trump was going to allow sanctions relief to Iran at this stage and also unfreeze some of those frozen Iranian assets, all as a way to try and move talks forward. However, Donald Trump emphatically coming out on social media at the end of the day Monday, posting that that was untrue, saying that he'd offered them nothing, calling those media reports a hoax and a fake story. Well, President Pezeshkian of Iran has been speaking to U.S. media, telling CBS that Iran is ready for talks on serious negotiations on its nuclear program, but it does say that it's not willing to be bullied or coerced into all of this. And the foreign minister, Abbas Araghchi, is again putting this into the U.S. court, really saying that it's up to the United States to choose the next steps and the path forward. Unclear, though, exactly what we'll be finding out by the end of the day and whether that formal response will come from the United States.
1: Our thanks to Nick Harper. Now, in a rare move, Iran's IRGC addressed American people directly, laying out its case in a news conference. CGTN's Sepher Sahrami is in Tehran.
3: IRGC spokesperson General Hossein Mohebbi presented a letter addressed to the American public. He said that when Iranians chant "Death to America," they're referring to U.S. policies, not the American people. Mohebbi stressed that Iran had made significant commitments under the JCPOA, but said Donald Trump abandoned the deal. He also said that despite the former Supreme Leader's ban on nuclear weapons, the U.S. still assassinated him. According to Mohebbi, the dispute with America is not about nuclear weapons, but what he described as the disintegration and plunder of Iran.
4: Iran is committed as a member of the NPT not to produce nuclear weapons. But why do they constantly highlight this issue? It is because their objective is to destroy the vast country of Iran and steal Iran's national and underground wealth. It is clear that they are lying and simply making excuses.
3: He added that the letter is intended to go beyond media propaganda. Rather than a short-term gesture, he described it as a deeper effort to help Americans understand Iran's perspective. Mohebbi also urged Americans to read the letter, which he said presents what Iran considers the truth. Sepher Sahrami, CGTN, Tehran.
1: Still ahead, a contaminated lake in Venezuela threatens the health and livelihoods of local fishermen. But can a U.S. oil deal bring change and a new future for that community?
5: You might think you are better informed in an information age. 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And data poverty shuts out many. We at CGTN are committed to transcending the information gap and the digital divide. CGTN, bridging nations and civilizations. 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

0: Venezuela is looking to ramp up oil production under a new deal with the United States. But in Lake Maracaibo, the birthplace of Venezuela's oil industry, abandoned wells are still leaking, polluting the water and threatening local livelihoods. Fishermen and residents say cleanup needs to be a priority before more oil production begins. CGTN's Cody Weddle reports.
1: Lake Maracaibo in western Venezuela is where the country's oil industry was born over a century ago. For decades, it remained a symbol of the nation's oil wealth. But the lake now resembles a graveyard of rusting rigs, relics of an oil empire in decline. Many of them leak oil into the water. Enrique Olivares has lived by this lake his entire life.
2: The oil is going to waste. Those who should be making the most of it aren't even picking it up.
1: Some of the oil fields in the Maracaibo Basin form part of the deal signed between the United States and Venezuela's interim authorities in late August. The agreement grants private firm North American Blue Energy Partners 100-year concessions to operate 17 oil fields. That company aims to raise oil production by 150% in 2 years.
3: Fishermen on this lake say increasing this country's oil output should not begin before first tending to this. The hundreds of oil wells on the water here that have fallen into disuse, many of them like this one, are now leaking oil into the water of the lake.
4: When there's a lot of oil in the lake, we can't do anything because if we throw out our nets, they become covered in oil, and if the nets become damaged, we can't work.
1: And it's not just their livelihoods at stake. Many who live by the lake say the constant pollution and failing infrastructure has left them with health problems.
5: The oil smell becomes strong around 3 or 4 in the afternoon. There was a time when we were all catching a cold. The gas lines also get jammed. We sometimes go for days without gas for cooking and cook with firewood.
1: The Venezuelan government has said it has been cleaning the lake for years, but the new deal makes no mention of it. But many who make their money on the lake are hopeful, both for a cleaner lake and larger catches, and maybe a job in the oil industry.
6: I would like to see it so that the resources of our country aren't wasted, and that the problem of oil spills gets better, and that there is work, so we don't only have to live off fishing, but can work with the state oil company.
1: According to the Observatory of Political Ecology of Venezuela, there were over 80 oil spills and gas leaks across the country in 2022. That's the last year for which figures are available. But so many people in this community say those oil spills have continued, and they hope some of the revenue from this new deal with the United States will go to cleaning up this lake. Cody Weddle, CGTN, Cabimas, Venezuela.
0: Argentina witnessed a sharp drop in international tourism in recent years. Unfavorable exchange rates and high costs kept many visitors away. Now the country is working to turn that around, and the numbers are starting to rebound. Part of the reason, new airline routes bringing more visitors from China. Joel Richards is in Buenos Aires.
7: For many visitors, the best way to see Buenos Aires is from the top of an open-deck bus.
8: Recently, we had a little bit of change in the passengers from abroad.
7: Pablo Guerri is a sales executive with the city's hop-on, hop-off bus tour. He says they have adapted to more tourists arriving from Asia.
8: Here, we are very prepared, in particular in the touristic bus. Of course, we have like 9 languages. Chinese and Japanese is included, also Korean. So we are ready for that kind of passenger and that kind of diversity in languages.
7: City officials say the number of arrivals rose 19% in the first half of this year. But nationally, it is a different story.
9: It's an important year for Argentina's tourism sector. Last year, the country posted one of the sharpest declines in the number of visitors anywhere in the world. So the question is how the industry...

0: bounces back this year.
1: According to the OECD, between 2019 and 2025, Argentina registered the third largest percentage fall worldwide in international tourists. At this year's Latin America International Tourism Fair, operators put on a brave face.
2: Argentina offers every type of climate and suits every budget, but we are lacking a bit more professionalism. We are achieving that now through better translators, better guides, better options, and different types of accommodation.
1: The twice-weekly Shanghai-Buenos Aires route via Auckland, which started last December, has opened up new opportunities.
3: This year, we are seeing a 60% growth in Chinese tourists, although the numbers are still low. Those two flights will increase to four in December, and we hope that at some point next year, the service will become daily.
1: Less red tape eases travel. Since last year, Chinese travellers who already hold a US visa can enter Argentina without applying for a separate visa. It is a long-haul flight from China to Argentina, halfway around the world. But with more flights connecting the two countries, operators hope to attract more Chinese tourists. Joel Richards, CGTN in Buenos Aires.
4: And that is the world today. Thank you for watching. I'm Asiye Namdar in Washington. We'll be back with more news at the top of the hour. And for news anytime, you can also check out our website, cgtn.com.

0: constructive relationship of strategic stability, that is the new phrase to describe a China-U.S. relationship.
1: To have a stable relationship, I think there needs to be a shared understanding of what the purpose and goal, shared goal, is. I think it's very important to have a slogan.
0: Welcome to World Insight with me, Tian Wei. Chinese President Xi Jinping and U.S. President Donald Trump have agreed at their latest summit that China and the U.S. should build a constructive relationship of strategic stability based on respect, fairness, and reciprocity. But what does that actually mean? How might it

0: shape the way the two countries deal with each other, from AI and trade to people-to-people exchanges. And can respect, fairness and reciprocity become more than just words? I spoke with David Lampton, former president of the National Committee on U.S.-China Relations and a longtime advocate of educational exchanges between the two countries. Constructive relationship of strategic stability, that is the new phrase to describe China-U.S. relations agreed by the two presidents of the two countries. To you, what does it mean?
1: To have a stable relationship, I think there needs to be a shared understanding of what the purpose and goal, shared goal, is. I think it's very important to have a slogan. I think this has two very good words, constructive, strategic relationship. So I think that's a fine general COHAO slogan. But I don't think, frankly speaking, we are tackling the issues that yet fully. We've talked about them a little, but we haven't made much progress on them. The ones that will, in fact, make our relationship more strategically reassuring to each country and more constructive.
0: What is that then?
1: Well, certainly we have a whole bundle of security military related kinds of issues. Mm-hmm. And both sides have their own worries in that domain, but I think we have some shared interests there. So certainly military is one thing. Certainly economic trade, but also global financial management. And also the military and economic are related. We both need to be managing hotspots, whether it's the Red Sea area or it's the Strait of Hormuz. We need to solve these problems not as a favor to each other, but in the interest of the broader system, which benefits us both. So I think what we need to do now is move from a slogan to implementation of increasingly important things in that domain.
0: Both have been talking about enriching the real meaning of this phrase, which they have agreed in May. Now, the enriching part has come to the headline. For example, equal, fair, and reciprocity.
1: Right.
0: These are just principles, but how to make sure they are being implemented, and what do they really individually mean? That is the question up
1: exactly.
0: to interpretation,
1: I
0: Professor.
1: Agree.
0: So, what do you think is the next step that we can find out more about what these words really mean? Through what?
1: Well, I'm not saying that the current period is like the last Cold War. It has some similarities. It could become more like the last Cold War over time if it's not managed properly. Mm-hmm. But I think one of the most important areas is to make some progress in the security area and the military area. So that's the first thing. You ask, what was the big problem in the first Cold War? It was really a technologically driven arms race. Of course, now we have cyber and we have AI. These are new domains that can be used for peaceful purposes or not so peaceful, friendly and unfriendly. So in a way, we have a technological arms race now like we did, and in space we did in the first Cold War. And now both of us are moving to space again, in our case, and you very rapidly and with great progress. So we now have a space dimension to this. We, of course, did with the Soviet Union, but that wasn't as broad as the current one is. And of course, we're now both building our inventories, drone warfare, all of this. So this, we've got to reassure each other more in this, because we each now are reacting. If the other side could use a technology to do something, they will. Mm-hmm. And therefore, we've got to prepare now for what China might do 10, 20 years from now. And China, frankly, does the same thing. Well, if we're each reacting to what the other might do 20 years from now, we're going to be in a continual out-of-control technological race. And once security goes negative, then cultural relations get held hostage. Is it in American interest

0: to have Chinese students on campus? In China, is it in China's interest to have American students on campus? Technology transfer and all these kinds of worries. So cultural relations come into it. Economic, export controls. Will we allow Chinese investment here? Will you allow American investment there?
1: And it's everywhere.
0: Right. So we're competing over not all, only what each side's doing. We're competing over what each side could do decade or more into the future.
1: When things are getting worse, should the two sides see each other? Or should the two sides say, you are not following our earlier principle so that I will not be able to meet you again? So this is happening really frequently over the past years, for example, between the U.S. and the Chinese military.
0: I have a certain commitment, lifelong commitment, to a certain answer to that question.
1: Okay, what is it?
0: And that is that when all you have to persist in dialogue, particularly when it's most difficult to talk. That's my basic principle. Now, as a practical matter, there probably are times where this week or this month wouldn't be the best idea. Maybe if there are sensitive things going on in our domestic society, maybe adjusting the pace of dialogue according to circumstances in our respective societies a little. But the basic principle, Jibin Yanzi, ought to be, we got to talk.
1: But you seem to argue military interactions is crucial. Without making sure that is on track, which would lead to security concerns, all the rest of the picture in the U.S.-China relations will not be handled well. But you know, Professor, that is the most difficult part, the trust, right, between the militaries. That's the most difficult part. So are you saying that we should just sit idly right now until the military figures out what to do?
0: Oh, no. In fact, I've been working on a report on the whole cultural educational dimension. And if we look back, it was 47 years ago, we had our formal normalization of U.S.-China relations. And one of the first things we did and agreed to with Deng Xiaoping, actually just before normalization, was the exchange of high-level students in our universities and so on. The U.S. adopted a very different policy, an open policy to China. The Soviet Union, when we had exchanges with them, was one student for one student. Each student was negotiated. Basically, President Carter and Deng agreed no limit, basically, except financial. And so that was basically the policy. And I think, quite frankly, I think now we are having so many, so few people get a deep experience of doing field research, living in with Chinese families, living out in the countryside. I lived in Wuhan in 1982, studied the Yangtze River, came to understand how China does flood control and building dams and irrigation and so forth. There are fewer and fewer people here that know China from the inside out. Now, China's had so many students here. I think in that regard, you've had much more opportunity to learn in depth about our country and its society and politics.
1: Right.
0: But I think that that's an area we could go. A whole other area is we each retaliated by closing one consulate in each other's country, Chengdu and Houston. From my point of view, these are important parts of our country that we ought to be trying to connect. So I'm not persuaded when people tell me that's not an American interest. I think it is an American interest. So you've got this whole area, what I'll call cultural diplomatic exchange. And then economics. I mean, quite frankly, tariffs make no, generally speaking, no economic sense. In an inflationary era, we're imposing tariffs, and so China is in rest. But once you get this back and forth going, you've got a dynamic in which one side's actions create more negative action. So we ought to be, so if you say what was the result of the most recent summit, we kicked the can down the road.

0: on some of this only extended the agreement that you know, you trade 2 months. Well, that I'm glad we did that, don't get me wrong, but that's pretty minimal expectations.
1: Obviously, the two presidents already put the principles out there. So the apparatus have to come up with their own blueprint as to how to implement those visions. And I see the two presidents have been talking about this this time. Next time, we're likely to see 2 more meetings, according to media reports at least, at the APEC Economic Leaders Meeting in Shenzhen, and then in December in Miami. So what do you think will be the next steps for these two presidents to push even further?
0: First of all, do what you say. At this point, neither side has fully implemented what it agreed, you know, what a logical conclusion of their agreement would have been. So I think do what you say is the issue.
1: Mm. A promise is a promise.
0: Yes, or even just saying it's our intention to do something, do it. And this applies to both sides.
1: Well, there are a lot of changes in America, though, Professor. I have to be frank. You have a midterm election just a few weeks from now.
0: Right.
1: Before the 2 months deadline came to an end. You also have a lot of policy shifts going on constantly. So what is the best way to see the implementation on both sides?
0: I think we need to institutionalize an expert-driven, fact-driven policy-making process with stability. So I think we need to improve our policy process at the moment. And so that's a problem. China, just speaking objectively, has a whole set of its internal concerns. And I think we have a window of opportunity here, and I wrote this with Wang Jisui in Foreign Affairs magazine. There may be a window of opportunity here where if we each reassure each other, constructive strategic stability, that we'll have an opportunity to move ahead in some of the areas. So I see these next few meetings, this meeting as a start, but we have to move the ball further down. The agreements ought to last for a year or a two years. That ought to be our objective. So I would say we have some markers here. Let's push as constructively as we can. Let's pick some low-hanging fruit. In the end, a few American graduate students aren't going to destabilize China or anywhere else, right? So I think we need to take some risks in the same way Deng Xiaoping, President Carter did. And it turned out they paid off. We had 30-plus years of economic growth. The U.S. was much richer after the first 30 years. You were much richer. So I think that's the other thing. I think we've forgotten how much normalization paid off for both of us.
2: You might think you are better informed in an information age. The fact is, people are more often misled by misinformation. You might think every voice is heard in a digital world. The fact is, many nations and peoples are still underrepresented. And data poverty shuts out many. We at CGTN are committed to transcending the information gap and the digital divide. CGTN, bridging nations and civilizations. CGTN, see the difference.

0: was just wondering, why is it not possible? Coming into this town, I used to serve as a correspondent here in D.C. Of course, that was years ago, very different. But now I could feel the pressure. Those people like you who have been trying to be fair in your analysis of this relationship, many choose to be silent. What are some of the most important factors that make people to feel that way?
1: I've been struck just in balance that many Chinese colleagues I know have some concerns too about being too closely identified with, in this case, the United States and its policies and so on. So I think this is a problem on both sides. But you ask, what's the source of this? Well, first of all, we have generational change. People, my generation's getting older, younger people are coming in, and I think in both societies, both don't have an appreciation of what normalization meant. They don't see what's being lost in inability to cooperate. So that's, I think, in its own way in both societies.
0: They are gradually discovering it,
1: right.
0: but hopefully not
1: yes,
0: too late.
1: Yes, but it's what, like for your children, you try to teach them the correct way forward so they don't have to repeat all the mistakes you made, whatever they may have been, right? So I think that there's a lack of experience with what bad relations between the U.S. and China mean. It meant war in Korea. It meant, frankly, war of a slightly different nature in Vietnam.
0: And now even more serious, right? Because the two largest economies in
1: the world. Oh, and we have many more ways to hurt each other now. So lack of understanding of the past. Secondly, of course, there are employment problems in both our countries for young people right now. And particularly people in my field are reluctant to compromise what is seen as their security profile. If they get too close to China, will this limit their job opportunities in the future? And I'd be surprised if there aren't some young people in China that have those kind of worries too. So that job mobility and your economic future may be served, or they may think that it's being served by keeping their distance. So I think it goes into the security area. And also, I think China's become so competitive in so many industries, there's almost a sense of economic threat. I mean, just look at robots, electric vehicles, drones. So China is seen as an economic competitor. So, for instance, when a Huawei or another Chinese firm proposes some kind of joint venture, people put on their security lenses and say this could lead to technology transfer loss, erosion of American competitive position. So I think this concept of economic security, you know, individual career mobility, security, lack of appreciation of the past, it's all coming together.
0: But now, Professor, people in China generally ask that question. When American companies try to establish joint ventures in China, China pretty much gradually embraced that fact and welcomed them and see that as an opportunity, as you said. And they don't understand the fact that why now China can be stronger and can establish manufacturing facilities in the U.S. And by the way, it's creating jobs in the U.S. And why that become a threat?
1: Well, if you believe, as I do, in basic the power of the, we'll say, relatively free market, I say relatively because few markets are really totally free, but the power of the free market, economic efficiency, in the end, who wins in economic competition is the person or entity that makes the cheapest goods, the fastest, with the least, the highest quality. And so, you know, if you don't, you're not competitive on those bases, you're pushing against.
0: Right. People understand what protectionism is, but the thing is not just about that phenomenon alone, but rather what is behind that phenomenon.
1: I spent the early my early
0: For example,
1: career in Ohio.
0: Yeah.
1: A big industrial state. It depends how you define things. Politicians can define a goal through opportunity or fear. There's more than one political strategy. And unfortunately, a lot of politicians use fear. But when I was in Ohio, we had a governor in 1980s who defined China very early on as an opportunity for the Rust Belt in the United States to export machinery for China to rebuild under reform. And he also brought in a Japanese auto plant, but he brought in Chinese investment into the auto industry, first auto parts. And he was very successful at that. So I think politicians have different strategies. Some is to win support because of fear, and some because we've got opportunity. We, of course, have problems, but let's focus on the opportunity. Right now, frankly, our polity, and I think part of your polity, is focused on the threat that each are perceived to represent rather than the opportunities.
0: Do you think we're exhausted about that already?
1: Who's we?
0: We, meaning China in the United States. If you look at the discussions going on between the two presidents, obviously some of the earlier so-called strategic rivalry has led to exhaustion to a certain extent. So people wonder whether this is just a window opportunity to have a moment of rest between the two, because both have a lot of issues to deal with at this moment.
1: Yeah.
0: Or this will become the moment that we stop portraying each other, at least in words, as strategic rivalry, and move on to something else.
1: I was thinking about this Mao Zedong's 1938 on protracted war. And it was in three phases.
0: Lun Shizhou Zhan.
1: Right. Mm. The first was strategic retreat, then consolidation, and then strategic advance. And I think there are people in both our societies that see this current discussion and détente, or whatever we might call it, as a pause before strategic advance. And so we need to, I think, build confidence that we're not catching our breath before confrontation, that we're catching our breath to seize opportunity. And I'm pretty sure not everybody in both our societies has that same expectation. And that's why I think window of opportunity, windows close. And I think we either move forward or we're going to move backwards. Can't stay in the same place too long.
0: Two AI powers, China and United States. Meanwhile, very different approaches.
1: Yeah.
0: Frontier Labs here, China more AI plus, so to speak, meaning AI in every industries and sectors. So very different.
1: Right.
0: Open source as well. Recently, with the AI safety issue in the U.S., for example, Hugging Face and others, you see American Frontier Labs begin to suggest that they want a more AI security and AI safety. So are we going to see a convergence of goals in AI, or are we going to see more divided approaches between the two countries and economies?
1: I see great opportunity. China is now using AI in what you might call more everyday situations in factories, in companies that provide analysis. China is finding ways to work around technologically barriers that the United States or others, for that matter, try to put. So I think don't underestimate China's capacity to innovate. Mm-hmm. So I think that's the first thing to say. Also, you mentioned, start out by saying safety. I think we both have an interest in creating a pathway of communication when one or the other of us either has a fear of the other or outside threatening for both of us. And so a pathway of emergency hotline on I think we have an interest in when things go rogue, being able to reassure each other. The more people that are experimenting with the limits of these bots and devices, the more problems we're going to have and the more need for communication. My guess is that we're both

0: both going to, over time, converge towards a model, because we're, after all, aiming, everybody's going to want the most capable system, right? And so I think over time we will converge, but right now it seems that we've got different focus. But the thing I tell my American friends is, don't underestimate China's capacity to innovate, and particularly with chips. I just was reading China's chips, domestic chip sales went up 600% in a year. So I think it's important that, however, that both of us not underestimate the other.
1: There has been a lot of talks about whether China and the United States in a real competition. Now, what is the nature of that competition? Some have been suggesting narrative, power, international status, and things like that are going to be crucial in that competition. Others disagree. What do you think?
0: We've both been competitive and conceived of this as a competition for quite a while. So, and competition multifaceted. And so all the things that you pointed to strike me as zones of competition. But there are different forms of competition. There's the form of competition like a track race, a running race. You all line up at the same line, the gun fires, and whoever's the most capable wins at the end of the race.
1: That's what the Chinese president said during his speech.
0: Oh, yes. But there's the kind where the gun goes off and I try to trip, or you try to trip the other guy. And then there's the kind of competition where you're trying to eliminate the other, right? Well, obviously, I think competition's good in that first sense. That's what economic progress, scientific innovation, you know, it was Edison made fortune out of inventing the light bulb, right? Inventors were motivated by their desire for knowledge, but also money. So I think competition is basic to human life, but I think we need to have the kind of competition where if we're not helping the other in some case through partnership and so forth, we're at least not trying to trip them. And so I hope for good competition.
1: Thank you so much, as always, Professor Lambton. Hope
0: to
1: see you soon.
0: I do too.
1: That is my exclusive interview with David Lambton, former president of the National Committee on U.S.-China Relations, talking about the relationship between China and the United States, and particularly focusing on the people-to-people ties. And that is all the time we have on World Insight with me, Tian Wei. You can find me and today's interview on YouTube, X, and Facebook. On behalf of the team, thanks for watching, and bye for now.

0: A U.S. ban on some Canadian imports, including alcohol and dairy, comes into effect. The latest salvo in the simmering trade war between the two longtime allies. AI risks and safety front and center as Donald Trump hosts top tech executives at the White House. And Iran's currency drops to a new record low as the conflict enters an 8 months. Iran's foreign minister says he's waiting for a formal U.S. response to Tehran's latest proposal to reopen the Strait of Hormuz. Hello, everyone, and thank you for joining us. I'm Asiyeh Namdar in Washington, and we begin with a new escalation in the U.S.-Canada trade war. An import ban on about $1 billion worth of Canadian products is now in effect. CGTN's Jim Spellman begins our coverage.
1: A minute after midnight on Tuesday morning, the U.S. enacted a ban on nearly $1 billion worth of Canadian imports, including items like dairy products, motorcycles, and alcoholic beverages. The ban follows 50% tariffs put in place by the Trump administration on about 5% of Canadian goods last month. The new trade bans

0: impact a small slice of the $880 billion in annual trade between the two countries. But President Trump says he thinks the economic pressure will help lead to a trade deal with the U.S.'s second biggest trading partner.
1: I think what's going to happen is over the next 3 or 4 weeks, they're going to come to us and they're going to say, we're going to get rid of all the tariffs. They've treated the United States very, very badly. I think a deal will be made, but it's got to be a fair deal.
0: Canada's Prime Minister Mark Carney says his country remains open to a deal, but has pushed back against Trump's trade pressure with retaliatory tariffs on U.S. goods while seeking out new trade partners and moving closer to the European Union.
2: First and foremost, we must take care of ourselves. And second, we will always take care of each other. Taking care of ourselves means building our strength here at home and diversifying our partnerships abroad.
0: Polling suggests that so far Canadians are largely backing Carney's approach, including calls to buy more Canadian products and fewer U.S. goods.
3: I would back that 100%. I would say buying Canadian goods is always a net positive, and relying less and less on the United States is the best possible outcome for this tariff situation. If we can rely on them less and support the Canadian economy and the infrastructure here, then we build a stronger nation here for us.
0: The latest U.S. trade moves will likely complicate efforts to renew the larger U.S.-Mexico-Canada trade deal. Jim Spellman, CGTN, Washington.
4: Now to Nina DeVries in Toronto with a closer look at some of the Canadian products affected.
5: Canadian alcohol products that are banned from the U.S. in this latest trade dispute include wine, beer, and spirits, and the industry is bracing for how it will be impacted. According to Stats Canada, $742.5 million worth of spirits was exported to the U.S. in 2025, with the majority of it coming from the province of Ontario, followed by the province of Quebec. About 90% of Canadian wine is also mainly exported to the U.S. from Ontario, and the province of British Columbia is another popular wine region that could be impacted, specifically the Okanagan Valley. Motorcycles are part of the U.S. ban, too, and the industry is concerned, saying that jobs will be impacted in Canada and that the ban has trickle-down effects.
6: Mexico is an important part of this conversation as well, because there are vehicles made in Mexico that come through the United States to Canada. Parts go back and forth on all kinds of things, not just motorcycles, but side-by-sides and ATVs as well, snowmobiles too. And so, you know, we've created this North American manufacturing environment, and that's what's being pulled apart right now. And so, you know, it doesn't help when we're not talking. We need to get back to the table and sort these things out.
5: But when those trade talks between Canada and the U.S. will resume isn't clear. Nothing has been officially decided since talks broke down between the two countries in August. Canada's Trade Minister Dominique Leblanc has said Canada will not strike a deal unless it has, quote, the interests of Canada's sovereignty and Canada's economy. In the meantime, Canadian Prime Minister Mark Carney has also been looking to increase partnerships elsewhere, such as with the EU, China, and India. Earlier this month, Canada was invited to become an associate member of the EU. And while it's not exactly clear what that means just yet, there's no doubt Canada is looking to diversify trade and move away from reliance on the U.S. Nina DeVries, CGTN, Toronto.
4: A former U.S. prosecutor who brought two federal indictments against President Trump tells U.S. lawmakers he stands behind his actions. Former special counsel Jack Smith said the indictments were based on evidence, not politics.
7: Our investigation developed proof beyond a reasonable doubt that President Trump engaged in serious crimes against our nation. If asked whether to prosecute a former president today based on the same facts, I would do so regardless of whether that president was a Republican or a Democrat.
8: This hearing.
4: Also, Smith also pushed back against Republican senators who accused him of a fishing expedition. Trump has repeatedly called for Smith to be prosecuted. Smith says he will not be silenced. He investigated Trump's efforts to reverse his election loss and his retention of classified documents at his estate, Mar-a-Lago, in Florida. Well, President Trump hosted top tech executives at the White House. It comes amid growing concerns about AI risks and safety. Industry leaders are calling for federal oversight, something Trump says isn't necessary. Tony Waterman is watching all the developments for us. And Trump Tony, excuse me.

0: Before I came into the studio, I watched President Trump and all these executives behind him. It sounded like the luncheon was over. What did he have to say?
1: Well, according to the president, he has signed now this accord, as they're calling it, with these tech CEOs that seems to focus on some sort of standards and reviews, although this would be completely voluntary. We have not received any of the details of this quite yet. This accord has not been released to the public, but what we do understand is that there are no forms of mandatory

0: saying that self-regulation, so these companies essentially policing themselves, is going to be the main way forward.
1: Well, there's a belief that there should be tremendous self-regulation, and we automatically have regulation with the Department of Justice, the FBI, all of that. But the self-regulation is very important.
0: Was asked whether or not this was going to be a binding accord, but he said he believed that it was going to be morally binding. So no sort of direction there on what sort of penalties there would be if these companies were to step out of this arrangement. But really, the expectations heading in to this luncheon were extremely low. And the White House really did try to frame it as a starting off point. And in some ways, this was about the optics of the Trump administration and lawmakers sitting down with these tech titans, Mark Zuckerberg, Jensen Huang, Elon Musk, all in the room, seeing if there is any sort of pathway to balance innovation and regulation. There have been, of course, these high profile disclosures of these AI agents going rogue in recent weeks and months, and AI, most notably, one of its agents hacking into the Australian health portal. And in fact, the company now scrapping the release of its latest model on concerns about safety, including deceptive behavior. President Trump, again, and his administration really trying to downplay the concerns around this technology. And earlier in the day, it actually launched this AI-powered website, this new government website, to help Americans navigate all of these federal agencies. So really trying to play into this idea that this technology can be very beneficial to most people and swatting away these concerns about safety. But I think we really need to see the text of this accord that was agreed to see whether or not this has any sort of binding regulations for these companies as the public grows increasingly concerned about this technology potentially slipping out of the control of humans.
2: All right, Tony Waterman, thank you so much. Well, when we come back, mounting settler violence in the occupied West Bank has Israel at odds with a one-time ally. Plus, Iran's military makes its case directly to the American public. Stay tuned.
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0: The world's currencies are more connected than ever before. The mechanisms that drive the economy are universal. Money moves markets. We explain these trends and show you how the cash in your pocket can have a wide-reaching effect. 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Global Business.
1: New attacks by more than 100 Israeli settlers in the occupied West Bank. Witnesses say they set fire to two homes in a Palestinian village. They belong to a family trying to return home after the settlers seized the homes weeks ago. Look at the inside. Nothing is left. The Israeli military had agreed to escort and protect these Palestinians. Witnesses say settlers arrived shortly after setting the homes on fire and throwing rocks at the soldiers. Three soldiers were hurt. Two settlers were arrested. Now, these types of attacks have increased dramatically in recent months. Prime Minister Netanyahu has condemned the violence, but Palestinians say the perpetrators are rarely punished. And the fallout from settler violence is also straining ties between Israel and the Netherlands. It has summoned the Israeli ambassador to explain why the diplomatic status of Dutch officials in Ramallah was revoked. The move came after the Netherlands banned products.

0: from Israeli settlements in the occupied West Bank. Now, Dutch officials were given 7 days to return their Israeli-issued diplomatic documents. For more, let's go to Will Denslow in Brussels.
1: We have heard from the Dutch Foreign Minister, Tom Berendsen, who said essentially that this is a move that they has been met with deep regret. He says that it is unnecessary as far as they are concerned, this decision to remove Dutch officials from Ramallah. In response, we know that Israel, as you rightly mentioned, according to Gideon Saar, that country's foreign minister, saying that these Dutch officials had 7 days to leave. So this all comes in a wider context. The Netherlands isn't acting alone on the European front. They're before the United Nations General Assembly, this big announcement that 11 European nations, as well as Canada, had moved to take similar steps, essentially in line with the Netherlands, that rhetoric that this isn't a move taken against Israel as a nation, but as far as the Netherlands is concerned, a move they say that is in step with international law. The Netherlands say it was an obligation. That is a message we've heard from a number of these European nations taking this step to ban the import of goods coming from illegal Israeli settlements. Now, big questions here in Brussels as to what more European nations might do. There is consideration being tabled that we could see the EU block Israel from programs such as Horizon Europe, for example, this cross-sharing of research programs. Now, that is an issue that is deeply divisive in Brussels. Some, such as Ireland, such as Spain, want to see the EU taking greater steps, really in response to Israel's actions in Gaza. Other member states, most notably countries such as Germany, far more friendly approach to Israel and more reluctant to take those steps. So we have seen these steps when it comes to the import of goods from these settlements. But what further steps the European member states might take when it comes to their policies on Israel, well, that will very much be up for debate. Potentially, we could see movement the next time leaders from across the EU gather here in Brussels at the end of October.
0: Will Denslow reporting. Iran's Foreign Minister Abbas Araghchi says he expects a formal U.S. response Tuesday to Tehran's latest proposal. He says indirect negotiations in New York focused on the phased reopening of the Strait of Hormuz. Meanwhile, U.S. President Trump has confirmed U.S. officials have spoken to Qatari mediators, but denies he offered any concessions to Iran. Nick Harper is in Washington.
2: On Monday, we know that they met indirectly, helped out by those Qatari mediators. More talks taking place during the course of Tuesday. But what's going to happen at the end? We heard that Iran is expecting some sort of formal response from the United States, but it's not clear if they're going to get it, because what seems clear is there are still plenty of roadblocks, plenty of sticking points that are very much causing a problem between the two sides. And those are the problems that we've been talking about for months, namely that U.S. naval blockade on Iranian ports. It's something that Iran wants lifted if it's going to reopen the Strait of Hormuz, but something that the U.S. has said it is not willing to do until negotiations are much further down the road. And then there's the possibility of concessions. Media reports on Monday, initially from Axios and then from CNN, suggesting that Donald Trump was going to allow sanctions relief to Iran at this stage and also unfreeze some of those frozen Iranian assets, all as a way to try and move talks forward. However, Donald Trump emphatically coming out on social media at the end of the day Monday, posting that that was untrue, saying that he'd offered them nothing, calling those media reports a hoax and a fake story. Well, President Pezeshkian of Iran has been speaking to U.S. media, telling CBS that Iran is ready for talks on serious negotiations on its nuclear program, but it does say that it's not willing to be bullied or coerced into all of this. And the foreign minister, Abbas Araghchi, is again putting this into the U.S. court, really saying that it's up to the United States to choose the next steps and the path forward. Unclear, though, exactly what we'll be finding out by the end of the day and whether that formal response will come from the United States.
0: Nick Harper reporting. Now, in a rare move, Iran's IRGC addressed American people directly, laying out its case in a news conference. CGTN's Sepehr Saremi.

0: was there in Tehran.
1: IRGC spokesperson General Hossein Mohebbi presented a letter addressed to the American public. He said that when Iranians chant "Death to America," they are referring to U.S. policies, not the American people. Mohebbi stressed that Iran had made significant commitments under the JCPOA, but said Donald Trump abandoned the deal. He also said that despite the former Supreme Leader's ban on nuclear weapons, the U.S. still assassinated him. According to Mohebbi, the dispute with America is not about nuclear weapons, but what he described as the disintegration and plunder of Iran.
2: Iran is committed as a member of the NPT not to produce nuclear weapons. But why do they constantly highlight this issue? It is because their objective is to destroy the vast country of Iran and steal Iran's national and underground wealth. It is clear that they are lying and simply making excuses.
1: He added that the letter is intended to go beyond media propaganda. Rather than a short-term gesture, he described it as a deeper effort to help Americans understand Iran's perspective. Mohebbi also urged Americans to read the letter, which he said presents what Iran considers the truth. Sepher Sarami, CGTN, Tehran.
0: Still ahead, a contaminated lake in Venezuela threatens the health and livelihoods of local fishermen. But can a U.S. oil deal bring change and a new future for their community?
3: ...360-degree profiles of industry movers and shakers, tech mavericks, and policymakers. We drill down on their success. We ask how they set strategy and how they navigate in an increasingly competitive market. 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Biz Talk. 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We put the pieces together to find what really matters to you. 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Our reporters are at home across the globe. From our headquarters in Beijing and production centers in Washington, Nairobi, and London. 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See the difference.

0: Destructive floods in Thailand have claimed at least 23 lives, including four in Bangkok. The water in the Thai capital is starting to recede, but the damage is already done. Thousands remain displaced with limited access to food, water and electricity following weekend downpours. Dusita Saikau is in Bangkok.
1: We are in Lakaprang district on the eastern edge of Bangkok. Now, this district is a sprawling district of housing estates, canal side communities, factories, warehouses, major roads, and in fact, it is just a short distance from Bangkok's Suvarnabhumi International Airport. Now, much of this district is still currently underwater. Some areas, the water reaches neck high. The major roads around here are beginning to clear, but once you move into these smaller communities, the picture is very different. One of the hardest hit is a housing estate of around 30,000 residents, where people say they've been without electricity, without running water, without food and drinking water for almost 4 days.
2: There are no words for it. Everything is just terrible. Just imagine, there are no working toilets, the children can't shower, and there is no food or drinking water. Everything is just piling up. It is an unbearable situation.
1: That is why many of the residents have come here. This university is usually filled with students. Today, parts of it are sheltering families who have nowhere else to go. Now, this university has been turned into a displacement center. It is now sheltering around 2,000 people. This is one of more than 200 temporary shelters that have popped up across the capital since the flooding began. Now, among those being brought here are elderly residents, people with limited mobility, and others with injuries or existing health problems who simply cannot cope with the flood conditions on their own. Many have come here from neighborhoods that remain completely cut off, where basic services are disrupted and supplies are difficult to reach.
3: The water level kept fluctuating, and my father is ill, requiring an oxygen machine around the clock. When the power was cut on the evening of the 26th, the oxygen machine can't work. We decided we had to get out, so I contacted rescue foundations to help evacuate my family.
1: While there are signs that Bangkok is slowly beginning to recover, with major roads reopening and floodwaters retreating in certain parts of the capital, in low-lying communities like the ones around here, vulnerable residents are still relying and very much dependent on evacuation centers like this. So the recovery is unfolding at very different speeds across Bangkok. And for the people here, the crisis is far from over as they wait helplessly for the floodwaters to recede. Dusita Saikau, CGTN, Bangkok, Thailand.
0: And finally, Hurricane Polo has made its second landfall on Mexico's northwestern Pacific coast. The Category 1 storm came ashore in Sonora State, leaving cars submerged in water, prompting emergency evacuations and turning streets into rivers. More than 500 people have been moved to shelters. Polo earlier hit the Baja California Peninsula as a Category 2 storm. No deaths have been reported. Venezuela is looking to ramp up oil production under a new deal with the United States. But in Lake Maracaibo, the birthplace of Venezuela's oil industry, abandoned wells are still leaking, polluting the water and threatening local livelihoods. Fishermen and residents say cleanup needs to be a top priority before more oil production begins. Cody Weddle reports.
4: Lake Maracaibo in western Venezuela is where the country's oil industry was born over a century ago. For decades, it remained a symbol of the nation's oil wealth. But the lake now resembles a graveyard of rusting rigs, relics of an oil empire in decline. Many of them leak oil into the water. Enrique Olivares has lived by this lake his entire life.
5: The oil is going to waste. Those who should be making the most of it aren't even picking it up.
4: Some of the oil fields in the Maracaibo Basin form part of the deal signed between the United States and Venezuela's interim authorities in late August. The agreement grants private firm North American Blue Energy Partners 100-year concessions to operate 17 oil fields. That company aims to raise oil production by 150% in 2 years.
6: Fishermen on this lake say increasing this country's oil output should not begin before first tending to this. the hundreds of oil wells on the water here that have fallen into disuse. Many of them, like this one, are now leaking oil into the water of the lake.
7: When there's a lot of oil in the lake, we can't do anything, because if we throw out our nets, they become covered in oil, and if the nets become damaged, we can't work.
4: And it's not just their livelihoods at stake. Many who live by the lake say the constant pollution and failing infrastructure has left them with health problems.
8: The oil smell becomes strong around 3 or 4 in the afternoon. There was a time when we were all catching a cold. The gas lines also get jammed. We sometimes go for days without gas for cooking and cook with firewood.
4: The Venezuelan government has said it has been cleaning the lake for years, but the New Deal makes no mention of it. But many who make their money on the lake are hopeful, both for a cleaner lake and larger catches, and maybe a job in the oil industry.
9: I would like to see it so that the resources of our country aren't wasted, and that the problem of oil spills gets better, and that there is work.

0: so we don't only have to live off fishing, but can work with a state oil company.
1: According to the Observatory of Political Ecology of Venezuela, there were over 80 oil spills and gas leaks across the country in 2022. That's the last year for which figures are available. But so many people in this community say those oil spills have continued, and they hope some of the revenue from this new deal with the United States will go to cleaning up this lake. Cody Weddle, CGTN, Cabimas, Venezuela.
2: And that is the world today. Thank you for watching. I'm Asiye Namdar in Washington.

0: Africa faces compound humanitarian pressures from resurgent diseases, climate-fueled disasters, and chronic food insecurity against a backdrop of dwindling global humanitarian funding. How can China-Africa humanitarian cooperation turn pledges into tangible results for communities on the ground? And what role can the International Federation of Red Cross and Red Crescent Societies play? Join today's dialogue with Pierre Kramer, IFRC Deputy Regional Director for Africa.
1: Pierre, welcome to the discussion. As a Regional Deputy Director for Africa of IFRC, so what do you see as some of the key challenges, facing African communities across these interconnected areas, health, human interaction, sustainable development?
2: So I would say the number one challenge in Africa is certainly the climate effect of climate change in general. Africa is affected disproportionately by climate change, meaning more disaster or climate-induced disaster, droughts, floods, cyclones, more intense, biggest magnitude, and more frequent. And that's what is also creating a lot of risk for the development of Africa, creating disruptions all over the place. The number two,

0: would be certainly, I would say, health resilience, access to healthcare in general. The systems are still quite weak in many places of Africa. And number three, I would say the digital divide that Africa is affected by. You know, there is, just for the Red Cross Red Crescent, we are 48 Red Cross or Red Crescent National Societies, 16,000 branches. Only 23% of these branches, local branches, are connected today. So the digitalization of Africa, access to power, I would say the digital infrastructure at large, remain underdeveloped and need to be amplified very quickly.
1: Well, speak of that, Pierre, you have spoken about moving toward a post-aid approach and putting greater, emphasis on locally led solutions. Tell us more in that respect, and what needs to change probably in the traditional international aid model?
0: Certainly, the communities don't want to be just a passive recipient of humanitarian aid. This model is not creating sustainable solutions. So we are advocating for what we call durable solutions, indeed, whereby solutions can be co-created with the community themselves. Most of the time, they will tell us, thank you for the support, thank you for the aid, but can you help us to find our own solution, to develop our own models, and to self-sustain ourselves and to lead a productive life moving forwards? And that's where we are more and more going. That's what we call the nexus between humanitarian development and peace sometimes, to focus on what the community needs, not what we think they need.
1: You talked about probably the resilience, instead of responding to crisis, rather we should probably build a resistance before the next crisis hit. That's on this show we talked a lot about that in terms of climate change. Are we talking about in general sense there's a need of building resistance or empowering local community to deal with the possible crisis or potential climate change?
0: Climate change is becoming a new normal to adapt to. So the adaptation strategies of these communities is certainly the number one priorities when it comes to communities. It comes with early warning systems to be put in place, anticipatory actions before the disaster strikes or the conflict happens. So it's really a matter of enabling the communities to withstand shocks before it happens. That's certainly a key priorities. It's not the only one. It's also about how we help them basically through models that has been created. You know, I've been in China for 1 week, and that was the topic of discussion. What has been these poverty eradication programs? Massive poverty eradication program that China experienced, 800 million out of poverty, and that's exactly what should be our priorities, where we should be focusing on.
1: Well, speak of that, Pierre, China and Africa has enjoyed, now have enjoyed a strong relationship, including trade, economic, engagement with each other. For example, there's a Lubang workshop in China, basically training people, empower them with skills so as to you find a job. It's easier probably to find a job, or you can do your own business. Things like that, of course, together with Chinese investment infrastructure, it's like a free tariff, for example, starting this year, tariff for export of their goods to China. How do you say what's the greatest potential in terms of China-Africa cooperation here, in terms of providing support to deal with those challenges?
0: The first thing is that China is already providing a lot of support to Africa. So I mentioned these poverty eradication programs or rural revitalization programs in China. which took a lot of leadership, but also solid and consistent planning across the boards. And this kind of model, that's certainly what Africa could benefit the most. Another aspect, more focused, was malaria, for instance. China defeated malaria, or not China being defeated back in 2021.

0: One, malaria is the biggest killer of kids. You know, the biggest disease still in Africa, which is a major, creating major development disruptions, actually. So that's another area which is in terms of what has been the recipe for China to defeat malaria over the past decades that could be potentially replicated at scale in Africa. So this training is really about knowing the experience of China, what can be used and leveraged in Africa, but it's also about exchanging. Africa is also coming with a lot of solution. The biggest asset of Africa is certainly the youth of Africa. 17% of the population in Africa is a young population, which creates a huge potential for the continent in terms of development, provided that we can really enable this young generation to access opportunities.
1: Right. It seems like it's a comprehensive, we can call it a project, and it requires comprehensive work to deal with that kind of a shortage in terms of capacity. I know when I was in Sudan many years back, I would say, I met the Chinese medical team working in that country. For people who are not familiar with the system, China does send the medical teams to every African nation basically every year, constantly for decades. Recently, China has expanded its health engagement in Africa through not only medical teams, but also vaccine manufacturing partnerships and support for disease control centers. From the IFRC's operational perspective on the ground, how had this engagement influenced the pandemic preparedness and the primary healthcare access across African communities?
0: Our main asset, I would say, as a Red Cross Red Crescent network, is precisely this capacity to engage with communities. It's the biggest community-based infrastructure in Africa, the Red Cross Red Crescent network. And that's whereby educating, communicating on risks, enabling healthy behaviors as well within the communities, we facilitate a lot of things. During COVID-19, the Red Cross Red Crescent reached 450 million people, which is one third of the population, to enable this access to vaccine. Access to vaccine was not a given. There was reluctance. There was resistance to vaccine during this time. And this community engagement is essential to facilitate vaccination. And you mentioned the medical team of China. There is one aspect, of course, where China has a huge edge, which is in terms of innovation, not only on health. We're talking about food security, for instance, about climate smart agriculture at large across the continent. So this innovation part is certainly one way forward to be able to get out of poverty, out of food crisis, out of epidemics, the continent, even if it's certainly a struggle moving forward, and for which anticipatory action again is certainly a must and a new normal as well.
1: Well, your visit to China, this September comes during a community resilience training program in China for representatives of African National Red Cross and Red Crescent societies. Beyond this particular program, what is the broader significance of deepening China-Africa humanitarian cooperation, both for communities in the regions and for the wider international humanitarian system?
0: I think it's really to take benefit of the South-South cooperation at large. This training is coming into the cooperation framework for China-Africa, which is a South-South cooperation framework, for which there are easier connection, I would say, in terms of creating the condition for benefiting the most of what Africa has experienced and succeeded in, and what Africa can also contribute to. It's not only Africa being the recipient of this experience and innovation or support, but it's also how they can also contribute as actors in this self-serve cooperation with a lot of experience as well on their side, and in the projection in the next decade as well.
1: Mm-hmm. As demonstrated in the program we mentioned earlier, you know, China-Africa medical cooperation increasingly goes beyond the traditional assistance, you know, to include technology sharing, mutual learning, and personnel exchange. How can this broader model of cooperation contribute to the you know, sustainable development of Africa's health sector?
0: I would say, in general, the people-to-people bonding, the approach that China has promoted, is extremely useful, and there is a huge demand in Africa for this kind of self-serve cooperation. When it comes to health, I'm coming back to what I think is a priority, at least from the Red Cross Red Crescent, is this community health infrastructure or local systems to be strengthened. We have a huge faith in the capacity of the communities to take their destinies in their own hands, ultimately. And it's about strengthening, for example, the community health workforce. We have a gap in Africa of 2 million community health workers. And that gap needs to be bridged, which means to enable especially young people to access to a health career path in health, and of course to benefit from the supply chain that China has been able to put in place in the face of many epidemic crises at large. The most recently for us, you know, is a cooperation in on malaria, for which the supply chain produced by at least the medicaments and medicines and goods produced by China has been extremely instrumental. So it's both your technologies in China that is essential, as well as your experience to enable a very localized system to be more autonomous, self-sustained.
1: Yeah, I mean, happy to hear that. When it comes to the humanitarian situation, you know, there's sometimes, you know, we have to agree, probably acknowledge this tendency, you know, to talk about Africa primarily as a recipient of aid. I mean, how important is it to change that kind of narrative and recognize African countries as partners with their own solutions, resources, and development strategies?
0: So it comes, it comes a lot from planning at country level, from investment on the local systems to enable local systems to be more autonomous and able to operate by themselves. And it's about cooperation becoming more technical assistance, I would say, to enable this local systems developments and capacity of the countries to take their destiny into their hands, which is ultimately the final benefit. So it's more a cooperation issue than a humanitarian issue to a large extent. And in that sense, this cooperation between governments and community actors, I would say, is crucial. That's where the Red Cross, Red Crescent, we believe, can be a big contributor, because the Red Cross societies in the 48 countries in sub-Saharan Africa are also auxiliary to governments. So they have this privileged principal partnership with the governments to advance their priorities, their development priorities, whether it is on health, whether it is on climate resilience. That's where they play a big role. And by strengthening their systems, we are strengthening the overall country ecosystems and capacity to the path of sustainable development moving forward.
1: Mm-hmm. Speak of course, in this line, you know, of providing assistance, providing more engagement with African partners. You know, we know that we are living in a time of people would say big power, geographical competition, you know, that sort of constrain, I mean, your budget in a sense, in terms of providing assistance, providing tech support, for example, to different parts of the world. I mean, how is your organization dealing with that kind of constraint?
0: Well, we have overall a reduction of funding on the humanitarian sector, which doesn't mean that it's not needed. For example, I would say more than 50% of our activities are still focusing on life-saving interventions. linked to emergencies in our conflict situation, crisis situation. So that's still needed as a first step toward a resilience journey. Life-saving intervention that's still required, but definitely we are more and more refocusing, I would say,

0: say, on the resilience and development part of the job, and to enable to create solution again with the communities and not to make them depending, receive recipient of aid.
1: Right. Well, Pierre, thank you for speaking to us.
0: My pleasure. Thanks to you.
2: As the world undergoes profound change and the Global South assumes a greater role in international affairs, China's development path and its approach to global governance are attracting increasing attention. What kind of new international order is emerging? And how could China's ideas on reform, cooperation, and shared development help shape the future of global governance? Join today's dialogue with Zhang Weiwei, Dean of the China Institute at Fudan University.
3: Let's take a look at, China today is such an important player in the global politics and also global order, let's say. So people often wonder, you know, what does China want? China has made it public that China wants to, reform and not replace the global system. Can you talk more on that?
4: China is a reformer in the sense that we believe the current system is a mixture. And for instance, in terms of globalization, we will see it's a mixture. Some aspects positive, some aspects negative. So our philosophy to make use of the best part of it to somehow deter whatever is not good. So we have succeeded. So we are reformer. Today it's already a multipolar world. If you look at the U.S. experience, this Iran war and crisis. It could not cope with the determined Iran in its fight against U.S. aggression. And in other words, a middle power like Iran can deter the United States. If you look at the overall size of the BRICS, 11 members, 40% of the global GDP vis-a-vis the
3: G7.
4: Yeah, example. Less than 30% of G7.
3: Right.
4: So it's global multipolarity there, but multipolar world order is not yet there. That's something we should work together to produce one. And the Chinese position is an equal and orderly multipolar world order, which is very important. Equal means equal under the UN Charter before equal sovereignty according to UN Charter.
3: Right.
4: Yeah.
3: And of course, you know, earlier we mentioned about the China says it seeks to reform and improve the international system, but not to replace it. Yeah. But somehow, you know, people in the West have doubts about this, you know, the Chinese intention. And what do you think, what do they misunderstand about China's vision of global governance here?
4: You know, Chinese position on this is very clear. We uphold the United Nations Charter and UN Charter-based international law. And this is the real post-Second World War world order, which China is also a participant in shaping this order. Indeed, if all the countries can adhere to the UN Charter, the world could be much more peaceful, much better than it is now. But now we're facing the rule of jungle. We face a big bully in the small, and the West can intervene domestic affairs for other countries, and one cultural revolution after another, Arab Spring, which have cost millions and millions of lives. So we have to change this order into a better one. I think, you know, this pace of change is really become faster and faster in the world today. Yeah.
3: Right. And then, you know, of course, you know, China is here today, given its the important presence in today's system. You know, if you look at history, you know, big countries in particular, I would say, Asian civilizations, they have exported products, technologies, institutions, ideas. Is China already in a position to share some of its ideas of development, ideas of governance, you know, in particular with, you know, probably the rest of the world, the developing countries in particular?
4: In fact, you know, the whole world, most countries say, you know, look forward to

0: Chinese ideas as well, because China's rise is so extraordinary and beyond the imagination of many, many peoples in the world, and how you have achieved that. So we have to offer our ideas, our experience for you to share. And China never imposes its ideas on others, but good ideas should be shared with others. And as you like it or not, we don't care very much, but it's good experience. It's for instance, I can share with the audience here quite a few Chinese ideas,
1: right,
0: which I think are extremely good. One is from Confucianism, people's livelihood first, Minbenzhuyi.
1: Yeah.
0: Whatever a state does, its political policy, economic policy, social policy, and more, should all end up in delivering tangible things for people's livelihood, to improve their livelihood, whether in material terms or non-material, like in ecological civilization. Yeah, blue sky, clear water, better education, and low crime rate.
1: Yeah, it's also, you know, it reminds me of the part of the CPC philosophy here, governing philosophy, people-centered.
0: People-centered development.
1: Right, it's all about the people.
0: So a civilizational state is an amalgam of its great traditions from its own civilizing and very modern practices. So China has proved that people's livelihood first could be such a wonderful idea for China, in the end for the world, I believe. Same with the Western approach of divide and rule. We hate this, you know, to be honest. Chinese believes unite and prosper. We practice unite and prosper at home. It's a vast country. So much differences, divergences, regional as differences, unite and prosper. We hope Africa unite and prosper, Southeast Asia unite and prosper, Middle East unite and prosper, Latin America unite and prosper.
1: Reminds me of this Belt and Road Initiative,
0: or
1: the importance of infrastructure construction.
0: If you look at the Belt and Road Initiative, the governing philosophy is discussing together, contributing together, benefiting together. Chinese idea.
1: Right.
0: It's wonderful.
1: Yeah, and it's all for unity, as you said.
0: Yeah.
1: It's not about dividing and
0: divide, et cetera.
1: That's probably not really positive, let's say, to say the least. And then look ahead to the next decade, you know, what do you see as, or could be, some of the challenges, governance challenges in particular, facing China for the party?
0: Well, if there are serious challenges, I would say perhaps mainly some unpredictable geopolitical events. Some could be, you know, black swan events. Some could be, you know, gray rhino events. And so these are things which are less predictable, yet we observe, you know, closely whatever is going on and try to predict as accurate as possible what will come. But on the whole, Chinese philosophy always have what's called 底线思维, bottom line thinking, you know. We are prepared for the worst and strive for the best. So this is also wisdom from Chinese civilization.
1: So that gives you the strength.
0: Yeah.
1: You know, the party will continue to adapt to the whatever new reality is there.
0: China's energy strategy. Over 20 years I've been practicing this. In the end, only 15% external dependency. So we can ride over this current crisis easily. Yeah.
1: That's a good example.
0: Yeah.
1: For preparing for the worst.
0: Yes, yes. That's,
1: that, of course, gives people confidence that, whatever may come, we will be able to deal with that. And if historians, you know, were writing about the 21st century, you know, 50 years from now, what do you think they would identify at CPC? CPC's most enduring contribution, not only to China, but also to the world, probably?
0: And indeed, China is a civilizational state, and it represents 1/5 of global world population. And so 50 years from now, even less than that, say 20 years from now, my own estimation is the China economy will be larger, or at least equivalent to the combined economy of United States and EU, if EU still exists, Europe, and internal purchasing power parity. And so if another 20 or 30 years, it'll be again totally different. So it leaves for your imagination if China continues the current track of success, which is highly possible. And so definitely behind this is the leadership of the CPC.
1: Stability.
0: And its contribution to long-term development, long-term stability, creates this tremendous successful model of modernization. It will be inspiring to the whole world, even to some Western countries. They have to go through reforms, otherwise their system will go way down. That's what I said to Professor Fukuyama 15 years ago.
1: Right.
0: It's proven to be right now, yeah.
1: Yeah, I mean, as time goes on, reality will prove what is right, what is wrong.
0: Yeah.
1: And over the past decades, obviously, despite all the, there are questions and sometimes criticism of the Chinese practice, of the Chinese system, but, you know, it proves.
0: I just add one word in the footnote. The Chinese model is not perfect. We know our problem here and there, The point is we also know how to fix it, or we try our best to fix it. That's the meaning of reform, reform, and reform. We are doing this. We're Chinese, the expert on reform. So we can offer more experience, ideas concerning reform.
1: We know we need to change. Constantly changes.
0: That's true.
1: To make it, to perfect the system,
0: make more contribution to the whole world.
1: Thank you, Professor Zhang.
0: Thank you.

0: Welcome to Global Business on CGTN. I'm Elaine Reyes in Washington. President Trump hosts top AI leaders in Washington as the industry wrestles between innovation and regulation. A U.S. ban on nearly $1 billion worth of Canadian imports goes into effect as the trade war escalates. Plus, Argentina's tourism industry is starting to rebound. Part of the reason, new airline routes bringing more visitors from China. But first, a new report from Reuters says that Anthropic, the parent company of Claude, generated $4.6 billion in revenue in 2025 and incurred a $42 billion loss. Anthropic's leaked IPO prospectus also reveals plans to target a valuation above $2 trillion while raising up to $100 billion in a public debut. And that is expected after the November 2026 midterm elections. But the report setting IPO also comes with a warning. Anthropic says its AI models could pose what it calls a catastrophic or existential risk to humanity and acknowledges there may be no way to simply shut them down. President Trump is hosting top tech executives at the White House. It comes amid growing concerns about AI risks and safety. Some industry leaders are calling for federal oversight, something Trump says isn't necessary. Tony Waterman joins us live from our newsroom. And Tony, what has come out of their meeting?
1: Well, Elaine, President Trump says that he and these roughly 20 tech CEOs that were at Tuesday's meeting have signed a new framework for AI technology standards, which includes both internal and external reviews. He also said that he's considering setting up a committee to oversee these AI companies. But this accord on its own appears to be completely voluntary, President Trump describing it as morally binding. So there doesn't seem to be any new federal AI.

0: regulations or oversight, despite some in that room and certainly among the public calling for the government to put guardrails around this technology amid these concerns that it risks slipping out of human control potentially with these disastrous effects. Instead, President Trump saying self-regulation, so these companies policing themselves, is the way to go.
1: Well, there's a belief that there should be tremendous self-regulation. And we automatically have regulation with the Department of Justice, the FBI, all of that. But the self-regulation is very important.
0: Expectations of a breakthrough were very low going into this meeting. There are a lot of disparate opinions around this technology right now. So you have some like Anthropic's Dario Amodei who want the industry to pump the brakes, especially after we've seen this high-profile disclosures in recent weeks of AI agents going rogue. That includes OpenAI's model escaping secure testing to hack into other systems like the Australian government websites. OpenAI has now scrapped the release of its next-generation AI model because of safety concerns, including what they describe as this deceptive behavior. But others in the tech space see it differently. You had NVIDIA's CEO Jensen Huang saying after this meeting that innovation and safety are not in conflict, and certainly that is something that President Trump and his administration prescribed to. They have really been downplaying any concerns around AI. The president has even called it a hoax. The biggest risks that he sees are stifling AI growth, which right now is underpinning the U.S. economy, and also falling behind China in AI development. President Trump earlier in the day had actually leaned into the beneficial aspects of AI as he launched a new AI-powered website that is meant to help Americans navigate government services. He positioned this chatbot as just a preview of what is to come, trying to convince the public that the U.S. is embarking on a tech-powered golden age. But what we're actually hearing from the public and seeing from the public is trepidation and concern that without any guardrails in place around this technology, that things could simply go off the rails.
2: All right, Tony Waterman in our Washington newsroom with that. Thank you for that update. A U.S. ban on nearly $1 billion worth of Canadian imports, including alcohol and dairy, comes into effect. It's the latest salvo in the simmering trade war between the two longtime allies. Jim Spellman has more.
3: A minute after midnight on Tuesday morning, the U.S. enacted a ban on nearly $1 billion worth of Canadian imports, including items like dairy products, motorcycles, and alcoholic beverages. The ban follows 50% tariffs put in place by the Trump administration on about 5% of Canadian goods last month. The new trade bans impact a small slice of the $880 billion in annual trade between the two countries. But President Trump says he thinks the economic pressure will help lead to a trade deal with the U.S.'s second biggest trading partner.
1: I think what's going to happen is over the next 3 or 4 weeks, they're going to come to us and they're going to say, we're going to get rid of all the tariffs. They've treated the United States very, very badly. I think a deal will be made, but it's got to be a fair deal.
3: Canada's Prime Minister Mark Carney says his country remains open to a deal, but has pushed back against Trump's trade pressure with retaliatory tariffs on U.S. goods while seeking out new trade partners and moving closer to the European Union.
4: First and foremost, we must take care of ourselves. And second, we will always take care of each other. Taking care of ourselves means building our strength here at home and diversifying our partnerships abroad.
3: Polling suggests that so far Canadians are largely backing Carney's approach, including calls to buy more Canadian products and fewer U.S. goods.
5: I would back that 100%. I would say buying Canadian goods is always a net positive, and relying less and less on the United States is the best possible outcome for this tariff situation if we can rely on them less and support the Canadian economy and the infrastructure here. Then we build a stronger nation here for us.
3: The latest U.S. trade moves will likely complicate efforts to renew the larger U.S.-Mexico-Canada trade deal. Jim Spellman, CGTN, Washington.
2: Nina DeVries is in Toronto with a closer look at some of the Canadian products impacted.
6: Canadian alcohol products that are banned from the U.S. in this latest trade dispute include wine, beer, and spirits. And the industry is bracing for how it will be impacted.

According to Stats Canada, $742.5 million worth of spirits was exported to the U.S. in 2025, with the majority of it coming from the province of Ontario, followed by the province of Quebec. About 90% of Canadian wine is also mainly exported to the U.S. from Ontario, and the province of British Columbia is another popular wine region that could be impacted.

0: For this conversation as well, because there are vehicles made in Mexico that come through the United States to Canada. Parts go back and forth on all kinds of things, not just motorcycles, but side by sides and ATVs as well, snowmobiles too. And so, we've created this North American manufacturing environment, and that's what's being pulled apart right now. It doesn't help when we're not talking. We need to get back to the table and sort these things out.
1: But when those trade talks between Canada and the US will resume isn't clear. Nothing has been officially decided since talks broke down between the two countries in August. Canada's Trade Minister Dominique Leblanc has said Canada will not strike a deal unless it has, quote, the interests of Canada's sovereignty and Canada's economy. In the meantime, Canadian Prime Minister Mark Carney has also been looking to increase partnerships elsewhere, such as with the EU, China, and India. Earlier this month, Canada was invited to become an associate member of the EU. And while it's not exactly clear what that means just yet, there's no doubt Canada is looking to diversify trade and move away from reliance on the US. Nina DeVries, CGTN, Toronto.
2: From alcohol boycotts to a drop in cross-border travel, the Buy Canadian push has grown from a grassroots reaction into a government-backed campaign. CGTN's Karina Huber has that part of the story from Montreal.
3: The Buy Canadian movement took hold about 18 months ago in response to the first round of tariffs imposed by U.S. President Donald Trump. Provinces pulled U.S. alcohol from liquor store shelves, while many Canadians began boycotting travel to the United States. The backlash had a measurable effect. U.S. alcohol exports to Canada fell sharply, while Canadian travel to the U.S. dropped 25% in 2025 compared with the year before. The push to Buy Canadian has intensified since trade talks between the two countries collapsed in late August, and after Trump renamed Lake Ontario Lake America.
4: I'm trying to support Canadian products, of course, try to make sure that we can handle it in our economy and keep things within Canada.
5: Honestly, if I can support Canadian products and Canadian institutions and through these tough times, I think that's a way to help in my small way. Also, gonna be honest, I'm a little bit mad with America right now with how things are going. The attitude has just not been that of a friend.
3: What began as a grassroots movement has since incorporated into the federal government's Canada Strong campaign, a collection of initiatives aimed at making Canada's economy more resilient amid trade tensions with the U.S.
6: The most powerful actions have come from you, buying Canadian and traveling in Canada. Decisions taken at the kitchen table, not the boardroom table.
3: But finding Canadian alternatives to American products can be challenging. A growing number of apps, websites, and Facebook groups are now helping consumers identify Canadian brands, while more prominent labeling is making it easier to spot them on store shelves.
7: Now, when you go to the supermarket, you actually find concrete infrastructure that caters to the Buy Canadian movement. So you find labels, you find branding campaigns, you find patriotic, statements on packaging. And so all of this helps consumers orient themselves and helps consumers navigate the movement more effectively.
3: Giesler says buy local movements are a natural response to external attacks. They have emerged at various points throughout history as a way of bringing people together. But he says their broader economic impact can be limited.
7: Does it actually weaken the U.S. Sort of export bottom line? I would argue that it doesn't, but it helps sort of galvanize the country around a particular patriotic sentiment, which in turn is politically desirable. Like the political leadership here in Canada wants us to think more patriotically right now.
8: Many believe the Buy Canadian movement will fade once the Trump administration is gone. Kiesler isn't convinced. He believes the shift in consumer habits could outlast Trump, as many Canadians remain wary of relying on the United States again. Karina Huber, CGTN, Montreal.
2: Turning now to global markets, let's see how Tuesday's trading day ended. Here in the U.S., it was red across the board as major stocks closed lower for a second consecutive day, with Treasury yields showing no signs of slowing down. In Europe, markets finished mixed, with those rising bond yields and high energy costs offsetting earlier gains. Germany's DAX was up slightly.

0: but the UK FTSE and France's CAC both closed down 0.5%. In Asia, South Korea's KOSPI was down 0.33%, driven by surging oil prices and inflation worries. The Shanghai Composite was up, buoyed by Beijing's latest policy support on housing, while the Hang Seng slipped as tech shares came under pressure. Still ahead, U.S. companies actively sign up for the APEC CEO meeting in Shenzhen, China. Also, we have an exclusive interview with the president of the World Economic Forum. We'll be right back.
1: Images may appear to be identical, but looks can be deceiving. The difference is not always obvious. It has to be discovered. There are always different sides to a story. We put the focus on the details. To see more, to understand better. CGTN. See the difference.

0: Welcome back. It is just 50 days until the APEC CEO meeting in Shenzhen, and China's top trade promotion body said Tuesday the United States currently holds the largest number of participating companies among all the APEC economies attending the summit. Those include Apple, Amazon, and Google, and come from multiple sectors. CCPIT spokesperson Wang Wenchuai says the high level of interest reflects the importance of the recent bilateral meeting.
1: Business communities in both countries generally believe that President Xi Jinping's historic visit to the United States, as well as the important consensus reached by the two leaders, will play a crucial role in providing direction and guidance for business cooperation between the two countries. This has greatly strengthened the confidence of businesses in both countries to deepen cooperation and pursue mutually beneficial outcomes.
0: The importance of China's new development phase was highlighted by the president and CEO of the World Economic Forum, who sat down for an exclusive interview with our CGTN colleague, Guan Xin. Take a listen.
2: It is an increasing opportunity for global businesses to engage with China. I think what we also see with regards to the supply chain challenges that affect economies globally, China will play an important role. I think if you're a business leader nowadays, it's not enough to have a plan B in your drawer if something happens. Something will always happen. Mm-hmm. So I think business leaders are now focusing more on building resilience into their organization. And if you're a globally operating company, you have no other choice than to include China in that design of resilience for your organization.
3: Talking about those concerns for supply chain resilience and also the trade measures protectionism you have mentioned earlier, how is the forum adapting to this reality? How do you keep the dialogue and cooperation going?
2: I think the more than 50-year history helps us a lot. We have built a reputation over the decades that we are a trusted platform for leaders to have dialogue. We believe that dialogue is fundamental in creating understanding. Understanding is fundamental in creating trust, and trust is fundamental in creating collaboration. So I think if we look at the world today, that experience that the organization has over the many decades to bring leaders together, but not only leaders from business and governments, but also civil society, academia, I think has positioned us extremely well on playing a strong part going forward.
3: And we're also in a new era, increasingly defined by artificial intelligence and the disruptive innovation it brought by. How important international cooperation in safeguard AI safety? Because I know you were instrumental in setting up the Forum Center for Cybersecurity,
2: yes.
3: Right? And how do you see AI safety now? And how do you see the recent development between China and the U.S. to set up a dialogue on AI?
2: I think that's extremely important to have, you know, this conduits of dialogue. I think we have not solved yet as a global community the guardrails for artificial intelligence. I think we all agree that artificial intelligence will be a very important player going forward to help us in healthcare, to help us in engineering that is required actually for a greener planet to be operating within planetary boundaries. Technology will help us. Artificial intelligence will help us. But I think we have not yet figured out as a community how to make sure it's safe. So in that sense, we clearly welcome the fact that the United States and China have found ways of cooperating there.
0: China hosted some 1,400 competitors from 68 countries and regions at the World Skills Competition. Organizers called it a celebration of magic and mastery. CGTN's Chen Tong reports from Shanghai.
4: There's a new chapter for the World Skills Olympics, and it belongs to the young. amazing. I can't describe it in words.
5: It's about 4 years now. It's very hard work, but it's definitely paid off. It's been worth it.
6: I'm hoping that this really inspires the country to enter into as much competition as possible and put Barbados on the even bigger stage.
7: Meanwhile, for host nation China, it was a record-breaking run. 41 gold, 11 silver, and 4 bronze medals, plus 6 medallions for excellence. China topped the gold medal tally for the 5th straight time. The country sent 71 competitors to all 64 skill events this year, with 7 events making their debut, including intelligent security technology.
8: We fought hard for 4 days. Some unexpected situations came up on the field. We adjusted and kept chasing points afterward, and in the end, we successfully won this gold medal for our country. I am extremely proud.
7: This year's contests reflected the principle of competing in what production and daily life demands. But beyond competition itself, its dividends are just beginning to pay out. These young people are proving the motto, Master Skills Change Your Future, is taking deeper root. Chen Tong, CGTN, Shanghai.
0: Coming up on the show, Argentina's tourism industry gets a big boost from Chinese visitors. We'll explain more after a short break.
9: Images may appear to be identical, but looks can be deceiving. The difference is not always obvious. It has to be discovered. There are always different sides to a story. We put the focus on the details. To see more, to understand better. CGTN. See the difference.

0: Argentina witnessed a sharp drop in international tourism in recent years. Unfavorable exchange rates and high costs kept visitors away. Now the country is turning that around thanks to new airline routes bringing more visitors from China. CGTN's Joel Richards reports from Buenos Aires.
1: For many visitors, the best way to see Buenos Aires is from the top of an open-deck bus.
2: Recently, we had a little bit of change in the passengers from abroad.
1: Pablo Guerri is a sales executive with the city's hop-on, hop-off bus tour. He says they have adapted to more tourists arriving from Asia.
2: Here, we are very prepared, in particular in the touristic bus. Of course, we have like 9 languages, Chinese and Japanese is included, also Korean. So we are ready for that kind of passenger and that kind of diversity in languages.
1: City officials say the number of arrivals rose 19% in the first half of this year. But nationally, it is a different story.
3: It's an important year for Argentina's tourism sector. Last year, the country posted one of the sharpest declines in the number of visitors anywhere in the world. So the question is how the industry bounces back this year.
1: According to the OECD, between 2019 and 2025, Argentina registered the third largest percentage fall worldwide in international tourists. At this year's Latin America International Tourism Fair, operators put on a brave face.
4: Argentina offers every type of climate and suits every budget, but we are lacking a bit more professionalism. We are achieving that now through better translators, better guides, better options, and different types of accommodation.
1: The twice-weekly Shanghai-Buenos Aires route via Auckland, which started last December, has opened up new opportunities.
5: This year, we are seeing a 60% growth in Chinese tourists, although the numbers are still low. Those two flights will increase to 4 in December, and we hope that at some point next year, the service will become daily.
1: Less red tape eases travel. Since last year, Chinese travellers who already hold a US visa can enter Argentina without applying for a separate visa. It is a long-haul flight from China to Argentina, halfway around the world. But with more flights connecting the two countries, operators hope to attract more Chinese tourists. Joel Richards, CGTN in Buenos Aires.
0: Heading to Greece now, one of Europe's most popular holiday destinations. Tourist numbers are up in 2026, but visitors are watching their wallets. Evangelos Sipsis reports.
6: Another summer, another busy season in Greece. Tourists are still coming, but talk to them and you will quickly hear how much the holiday budget matters. Some are traveling more often, but being more selective about where their money goes.
7: We're not limiting ourselves because of the prices, we're limiting ourselves because of our budget.
6: Okay.
7: If that makes sense.
6: Absolutely.
8: Yeah, we travel more and we spend money on the activities that create memories and not so much like the most expensive restaurant, but just more outings and activities and places.
6: And some businesses are noticing. On Salamina, just a short ferry ride from Athens, hotel owner Diamandis says he had more visitors this summer, but many were watching every dollar spent, something he says was obvious at his restaurant tables.
9: I would see 5 people trying to eat one plate of greens, some fries, and one portion of calamari. 5 people trying to share that. I realized it wasn't that they didn't want to eat. They simply didn't have the money in their pockets to eat everything they wanted.
6: Nationally, it's a different picture. In the first 7 months of the year, Greece welcomed almost 9% more international visitors compared with last year, while tourism revenues rose 12% to around $15.5 billion. But the growth has not been consistent from month to month. In June, arrivals rose nearly 7%, but average spending per trip fell more than 6%. So the challenge for Greece isn't simply how many people come, it's when they come, where they go, and crucially, how much they spend once they're here. Spreading that demand beyond the crowded summer peak could be part of that answer.
10: When the demand is high, prices tend to go higher. This is a general principle. I always prefer to talk about value for money than absolute values. So if a product is sold at a higher price and the customer is happy, it goes, his money goes in value, everything is perfect. There's no problem. The problem of having higher demand in July and August, the high period, is not a marketing problem. It's a structural problem.
6: One way Greece is trying to spread demand is by extending the season beyond the peak summer months. September is proving popular, with Greece ranking among Europe's most booked destinations for the month. Cooler weather, fewer clouds, and potentially better value. So Greece is betting on September to keep the season going. But whether that bet pays off is the next

0: Hello and welcome to The Hub. I'm Wang Guan in Beijing. The back-to-back state visits between Chinese President Xi Jinping and U.S. President Donald Trump over the last 6 months are considered a historic milestone. As the international landscape grows more turbulent, the strategic value of China-U.S. relationship stands out with increasing clarity. Whether it is cooling down regional flashpoints, tackling global governance issues, or charting perhaps a new path for human progress, none of it can succeed without a stable, healthy, and sustainable relations between China and the United States. So what does the two countries' interaction mean for global governance? What structural reforms would translate the global South weights into greater influence? And what are the merits in China's proposals? To explore all these questions, I'm joined today in Geneva by Alfred Zayas, former United Nations independent expert and author of books including Building a Just World Order and the Human Rights Industry. In Shanghai, we have Lin Jiechao Zanadu, Associate Professor of International Relations at the European Center for Peace and Development and Director of International Cooperation at Ludwig Nobel Institute. And in Beijing, we have Ben Norton, founder and editor-in-chief of the Geopolitical Economy Report. Gentlemen, welcome. Now, Professor De Zayas, let me go to you first. We've heard from UN Secretary General Antonio Guterres earning in January 2026 that the global problem-solving machinery is no longer adequate. What do you think he means by that? I mean, what are the inadequacies? Who or what contributed to that inadequacies? And how can we resolve that?
1: It's been inadequate for a long time. The United Nations has lost a lot of authority, a lot of credibility, because of this implementation gap. Problem is the total lack of good faith. Truth is, we are facing not only a dysfunctional United Nations, we're facing a civilizational collapse. If we do not win the information war, nothing else we're doing is

0: going to get us anywhere, because it's the perception of reality that is more important than reality itself. And there's so much out there that has to be swept away.
1: Now, Professor Cho, let me turn to you. What realistic pathways do we have? If you think about it, world leaders convene at the United Nations, at the podium of the United Nations, giving solutions, proposals, introducing their national identities and conditions in order to improve the state of the world. But the real question is how and can they really?
2: I think what the Secretary General means is about creating a multipolar world where every country shall have a voice. I mean, this new structure may abolish the purely Western-led globalization. I mean, one cannot talk about universal rights and when the economic, technological, and educational standards varied among different nations. You know, I want to stress that in practice, this means several things. First, major emerging economies and developed nations have equal standing to shape international regulations on trade, climate, and security problems, not merely accepting frameworks drafted by a handful of Western, nations. Now, secondly, institutional conditions are to be reduced. Countries should choose their own development path without facing pressures or adapting to a single political or economic model. Then again, the security governance has to be reflected on the multipolar, reality through dialogues and the collective decisions making, instead of, like a U.S.-style bloc-based alliances, such as G7. So I think nations really have to work on the, multilateral collaboration instead of bloc-based alliances. Thank you.
1: They're very good. Now, Ben, of course, the global headlines are one thing, and the trend lines are another, right? We have so much and so many grand narratives about geopolitics, negotiations, trade wars. But what about the less focused part of the world, away from the spotlight, the people, the minorities and the issues that are very salient and important, but left untouched upon?
3: Yeah, it's a very important point, because when we talk about international relations and geopolitics, we often do forget to talk about the impact on people. And ultimately, and at the end of the day, the reason we're interested in politics is we want to improve the livelihood of the majority of the population. And if you look around at the world today, I think we see a fundamental political crisis where the international structures that were created after World War II, for all of their flaws, international institutions like the United Nations, the Bretton Woods institutions, the World Trade Organization, they've all been completely paralyzed. And today we see an increasing unilateralism primarily coming from Washington, where we see an administration that is seeking to sabotage all of these multilateral institutions in pursuit of extreme unilateralism. We've seen that the U.S. government has withdrawn from more than 60 international organizations, including most U.N. bodies, including the World Health Organization and UNICEF and many others. And we see an attempt to dismantle any institution that provides a multilateral framework in order to build a more multipolar world. We talk more and more about multipolarity, but we should have a more ordered multipolarity based on a clear set of rules based on the UN Charter. And unfortunately, we see that this extreme unilateralism is threatening international stability and peace, and that has a massive impact on people. The people of Iran, for instance, are suffering. The children whose schools are being bombed by the US military. The people of Gaza, the Palestinian people, who are suffering because international institutions have been incapable of actually abiding by international law, enforcing international law, and preventing these kinds of atrocities. So it's very important, this point, that at the end of the day, it's ultimately the people who are suffering. From the trade war, we see inflation rising. You know, the war, the U.S. war against Iran has caused an oil crisis, which is leading to inflation around the world. People are suffering. Poverty is rising. So we do need to talk about how these issues are linked and how it is so important to advocate for these kinds of multi-

0: multilateral reforms in initiatives like the Global Governance Initiative, not only because, you know, we're interested in international relations, but because we want to improve the livelihoods of people around the world and pursue a more peaceful global order.
1: Each day, there are millions of stories. Each one can open new perspectives, new possibilities. Wherever you look, we are there. To see, discover, explore. We put the pieces together to find what really matters to you. All around the world, all around the clock. Our reporters are at home across the globe. From our headquarters in Beijing and production centers in Washington, Nairobi, and London. Stories from across the globe, reaching people across the globe. CGTN. See the difference. Images may appear to be identical, but looks can be deceiving. The difference is not always obvious. It has to be discovered. There are always different sides to a story. We put the focus on the details. To see more, to understand better. CGTN. See the difference.

0: Yeah, exactly. I agree with you. And I would add that think about also the children and women and also men in not just Gaza, but also in Yemen, in DR Congo, in Burundi, in the war zones around the world, all the displaced people. Now, Professor De Zayas, you spent decades working with the United Nations system, and you've called for a democratic and equitable international order. But inside the United Nations, what do you think are the bureaucratic hurdles and power politics at play that really prevented all these grand visions and slogans from becoming realities?
1: Well, when I joined the United Nations back in 1980, it was a different game. And I must say, it was well seen when members of the Secretariat were seeking to practice multilateralism, seeking to practice friendly relations. I'm an American citizen, I'm also a Swiss citizen. But as an American citizen, I had extremely good relations with my Russian colleagues, with my Ukrainian colleagues, with my Belarusian colleagues, etc. We believed in this, in the Charter of the United Nations, as the only rules-based international order. And it is quasi a world constitution. When I joined the office, we were only 51 people. It was a small, committed group who actually believed that we could change the world. Over the decades, the Office of the High Commissioner for Human Rights has become ideologized, politicized. So the idea contained in General Assembly Resolution 60-1, paragraph 135, that we should pursue a multilateral world, and that every country has the right to choose its form of government, every country has its own way to democracy, et cetera, that is not practiced at all. There's only one model, and that's the American model. Now, the United States is blackmailing the entire world because of the dollar being a reserve currency, because of the dollar being used in international trade. It is a problem of information. If everyone has been brainwashed into believing that war is peace and ignorance is strength, if we go Orwellian as we have gone Orwellian, you cannot succeed in the United Nations organization. Is just a spectacle.
0: And Professor Cho, you approach things from a slightly different angle, that is, the racial narratives that continue to shape global geopolitical landscapes and perceptions. We do see that in European politics, for example, the rise of the right wing against immigrants. That is an apparent one, but that there are a lot of underlying currents that has a racial and ethnic flavor to it. Talk to us about your research and your perspectives regarding underlying racial reasons.
2: Well, I think you had to look back to the very beginning. Even the League of Nations were mostly a Western construct. Then the President Wilson's original goal was to bring Americans into the international system as a main player. Well, in particular, to strengthen the transatlantic relations during that time. You can also see that it was a kind of solidarity among what was then understood as the white Anglo-Saxon world. The Anglo-Saxons invented, I mean, mainly the British American, invented such terminologies like manifest destiny and the white man's burden. All this is basically a racial type of system to control the world. So in order to build an international system that also corresponding to their own very values. Now, the countries were ranked very similarly to the racial hierarchies of the 19th century, even within the so-called white countries themselves, per se. Some were considered whiter than others in terms of the cultural and economic capital. So that's why I think UN reform has to start thinking about these questions as well, and to start create some real balances there based on the racial knowledges as well, which is very crucial for, forming a justified war system. Thank you.
0: Ben, if you want to jump in and comment on what Professor Cho just said very briefly before I ask you the next question, because you spent the longest time in Latin America and around the world.
3: Yeah, it's very important to this idea of the white man's burden is still used today by the United States and some other Western countries to justify their interventions abroad. There certainly has always been a very deep element of racism to try to justify imperialism and these foreign interventions. And we certainly see this today with the U.S. administration scapegoating immigrants and now, you know, invading Venezuela in January, threatening military intervention in Mexico against the wishes of the sovereign Mexican government. You know, we see this also with the U.S. attack on Iran, where some people say that supposedly the U.S. is trying to protect Iranian women by bombing Iranian women. I mean, it's very cynical, but this, you know, racist narrative has always been a tool used by, you know, imperialists to try to justify their interventions and the violation of other countries' sovereignty.
0: Ben, China opposes what it calls the law of the jungle, as we know, and continues to defend the United Nations-centered international system. It also proposed its vision of the world, as was epitomized by the four global initiatives, calling for multilateralism. How do you see China as a defender of multilateralism and UN-centered global order?
3: China's playing an extremely important role at this moment because China recognizes that there's a global vacuum in terms of political authority. The United States, you know, created this structure after World War II and was the dominant power, especially after the end of the Cold War. The U.S. was really the only superpower, and it sought to impose its hegemony on the entire world, often by force, and often by using these institutions that are international but have had many biases. So what we've seen in the past few decades is as the Global South has risen, as it has economically developed, as China has lifted 800 million people out of extreme poverty and moved up the global value chain, we see that more countries in the Global South want equal representation and they want their voice heard in international institutions. And we've heard more and more calls for reform of the United Nations. And China has actually become the key defender of the UN-based system of international law. This is why in recent years, some Western officials have started referring to what they call the rules-based international order, which is a very vague idea. They never define it clearly because they're actually trying to replace the very concrete international law-based order centered in the United Nations. No one can argue about what that is. It's very obvious. It's very concrete. And we've seen an attempt to basically undermine that system and replace it with the rule of the jungle. That's extremely dangerous, and obviously this goes against the wishes of the global majority. The Global South represents the global majority, about 86% of the world population. I think China recognizes that in this new, increasingly multipolar world, there is this vacuum of authority. China wants to create a truly multilateral system in which the countries of the Global South are equal. Of course, the countries of the West will always remain influential countries, but we need a system based on equality and not hegemony. And that's why I think the Global Governance Initiative is so important. If you read the white paper on the Global Governance Initiative that was recently published by Chinese officials, they make it clear that the UN must be reformed so all countries have an equal voice, regardless of size. They also make it clear that institutions like the International Monetary Fund and the World Bank also need to be reformed. So it's not only the United States that has veto power. These institutions that exist obviously are very imperfect. There are problems with them. But instead of simply throwing them all out and returning to a system we had before World War II, which was a system in which might makes right, and there was not a clearly defined system of international law, that's not the solution. The only reasonable solution is drastically reforming these institutions that exist so they actually serve the intentions that they claim to have, which is a multilateral system in which all countries have respect for their sovereignty and people around the world can pursue their own independent path of governance and development.

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0: Now, Professor Desayas, from your reading, does China's global proposals and initiatives represent a constructive alternative to what we have right now, to the past paradigms proposed by the West?
1: They certainly do, but they're not well known. The problem is that China has not succeeded, unlike the United States, in selling the product. Public relations, propaganda is essential. You have to get the information out. And today, most people in the West, and even in Latin America, Asia, and Africa, still believe a lot of the propaganda that is put out by the New York Times, Washington Post, CNN, BBC, etc. And if, as I said, if you do not win the information war, you're not going to get anywhere. And going back to the United Nations system, if we did not have a United Nations, we would have to create one, because we are capable of blowing humanity up. I mean, this is the only time in human history that humans can actually

0: They annihilate themselves. We can annihilate human life on the planet. So nuclear disarmament is essential, and we have to sell that product. And what is happening in the United States, in the United Kingdom, in the European Union? They're all doubling, tripling their military budgets. It is totally insane. The train is running toward apocalypse, and we continue. No one is trying to pull the brakes. And one thing that the General Assembly could and should do is finally adopt a Uniting for Peace resolution, and assuming its responsibilities under Articles 10, 11, 12 of the UN Charter. The General Assembly has responsibilities for international peace and security, especially when the Security Council is being abused, is being blocked by the United States. It is imperative, if the United Nations is going to retain any authority and any credibility.
1: Professor Cho, do you resonate with what Professor de Zayas has just said?
2: We cannot have a double standard, you know. So this is, as the Westerner would say, you know, the rule-based international society. So therefore, we should have a one rule applies to all. I mean, these things cannot be changed. Those are the principles. Those are the principles, you know, about humans, about being a human and being, share this humanity as an entire, you know, global responsibility. So I think this is very important. I totally agree with what Professor just said.
1: And then in practical terms, how do you see China's initiatives, especially the recent addition, the Global Governance Initiative, existing and offering a different paradigm for the improvement of global governance?
2: I think China's multilateral, you know, works are more on a practical than ideological level for the global south in particular. I mean, the industry overcapacity of China recently, in many cases, are very good solutions, I believe, for boosting other developing nations' economies. What I mean is that, you know, many longstanding multilateral mechanisms were started by Western nations, and they often tie the financing to political and institutional conditions imposing upon other nations. Now, China is, however, looking for development partnerships. Now, this is really helpful, I think, for the global south, in which economic stability is the key issues, rather than the ideological instrument, you know, applied by the Western nations to influence their domestic politics.
1: Do you think above all these arguments about political models, geopolitical trends, development, infrastructure, health, education, these people-centered initiatives and projects matter the most of all?
2: There's also something we can look into, for example, the recent de-Westernization technology, I believe. You know, for a long time, the assumption was that the cutting-edge tech, for example, had to come from the West. But now China shows a different story, especially in the developing countries, are waking up to the idea that technologies can be both high-quality and affordable. Now, China has really disrupted this argument by providing advanced solutions, such as EVs, you know, as I always talk about, at a price point that is actually affordable. And that's exactly why a lot of Western, you know, tech giants, and of course they have their political backups, are quite nervous. It's not just about competitions. It's about China can often do it better and cheaper, which squeezes the profit margin that Western corporations have long taken for granted. You know, the old models rely on keeping technology scarce and expensive are gone, and some may feel very uncomfortable. So when we talk about, for example, technological transfer in the context of global governance, I think it's not just about moving hardware or IP from one country to another. It's also about whether receiving countries can actually gain the capacity to maintain, adapt, and eventually maybe to innovate on their own feet. So if technology transfer just means, you know, dumping products into new markets without building local skills and infrastructure, it's not really the type of transfer we are talking about here. What the responsible do technology exporting nations bear? You know, this is a good question we really have to find out.
1: Gentlemen, thank you also very much for your perspectives. We learned a lot. And that will do it for this edition of The Hub on CGTN. Thank you so much for tuning in. Our news coverage continues on CGTN. Bye and take care.

0: A US ban on some Canadian imports, including alcohol and dairy, comes into effect. The latest salvo in a simmering trade war between the two longtime allies. AI risks and safety front and centre as Donald Trump hosts top tech executives at the White House. And cancelled flights, long lines and lost baggage at Bangkok Airport. Many city residents are still unable to return home even as this weekend's heavy flooding begins to subside. Hello and thank you for joining us. I'm Sally Ihan in Washington, D.C. We begin with a new escalation in the US-Canada trade war. An import ban on about $1 billion worth of Canadian products is now in effect. CGTN's Jim Spellman begins our coverage.
1: A minute after midnight on Tuesday morning, the U.S. enacted a ban on nearly $1 billion worth of Canadian imports, including items like dairy products, motorcycles, and alcoholic beverages. The ban follows 50% tariffs put in place by the Trump administration on about 5% of Canadian goods last month. The new trade bans impact a small slice of the $880 billion in annual trade between the two countries. But President Trump says he thinks the economic pressure will help lead to a trade deal with the U.S.'s second biggest trading partner.
2: I think what's going to happen is over the next 3 or 4 weeks, they're going to come to us and they're going to say, we're going to get rid of all the tariffs. They've treated the United States very, very badly. I think a deal will be made, but it's got to be a fair deal.
1: Canada's Prime Minister Mark Carney says his country remains open to a deal, but has pushed back against Trump's trade pressure with retaliatory tariffs on U.S. goods while seeking out new trade partners and moving closer to the European Union.
3: First and foremost, we must take care of ourselves. And second, we will always take care of each other. Taking care of ourselves means building our strength here at home and diversifying our partnerships abroad.
1: Polling suggests that so far Canadians are largely backing Carney's approach, including calls to buy more Canadian products and fewer U.S. goods.
4: I would back that 100%. I would say buying Canadian goods is always a net positive, and relying less and less on the United States is the best possible outcome for this tariff situation. If we can rely on them less and support the Canadian economy and the infrastructure here,

0: then we build a stronger nation here for us.
1: The latest U.S. trade moves will likely complicate efforts to renew the larger U.S.-Mexico-Canada trade deal. Jim Spellman, CGTN, Washington.
2: Ina DeVries is in Toronto with a closer look at some of the Canadian products affected.
3: Canadian alcohol products that are banned from the U.S. in this latest trade dispute include wine, beer, and spirits, and the industry is bracing for how it will be impacted. According to Stats Canada, $742.5 million worth of spirits was exported to the U.S. in 2025, with the majority of it coming from the province of Ontario, followed by the province of Quebec. About 90% of Canadian wine is also mainly exported to the U.S. from Ontario, and the province of British Columbia is another popular wine region that could be impacted, specifically the Okanagan Valley. Motorcycles are part of the U.S. ban, too, and the industry is concerned, saying that jobs will be impacted in Canada and that the ban has trickle-down effects.
4: Mexico is an important part of this conversation as well, because there are vehicles made in Mexico that come through the United States to Canada. Parts go back and forth on all kinds of things, not just motorcycles, but side-by-sides and ATVs as well, snowmobiles, too. And so, you know, we've created this North American manufacturing environment. And that's what's being pulled apart right now. And so, you know, it doesn't help when we're not talking. We need to get back to the table and sort these things out.
3: But when those trade talks between Canada and the U.S. will resume isn't clear. Nothing has been officially decided since talks broke down between the two countries in August. Canada's Trade Minister Dominique Leblanc has said Canada will not strike a deal unless it has, quote, the interests of Canada's sovereignty and Canada's economy. In the meantime, Canadian Prime Minister Mark Carney has also been looking to increase partnerships elsewhere, such as with the EU, China, and India. Earlier this month, Canada was invited to become an associate member of the EU. And while it's not exactly clear what that means just yet, there's no doubt Canada is looking to diversify trade and move away from reliance on the U.S. Nina DeVries, CGTN, Toronto.
2: From alcohol boycotts to a drop in cross-border travel, the Buy Canadian push has grown from a grassroots reaction into a government-backed campaign. CGTN's Karina Huber is in Montreal.
5: The Buy Canadian movement took hold about 18 months ago in response to the first round of tariffs imposed by U.S. President Donald Trump. Provinces pulled U.S. alcohol from liquor store shelves, while many Canadians began boycotting travel to the United States. The backlash had a measurable effect. U.S. alcohol exports to Canada fell sharply, while Canadian travel to the U.S. dropped 25% in 2025 compared with the year before. The push to Buy Canadian has intensified since trade talks between the two countries collapsed in late August, and after Trump renamed Lake Ontario Lake America.
6: I'm trying to support Canadian products, of course, try to make sure that we can handle it in our economy and keep things within Canada.
7: Honestly, if I can support Canadian products and Canadian institutions and through these tough times, I think that's a way to help in my small way. Also, going to be honest, I'm a little bit mad with America right now with how things are going. The attitude has just not been that of a friend.
5: What began as a grassroots movement has since incorporated into the federal government's Canada Strong campaign, a collection of initiatives aimed at making Canada's economy more resilient amid trade tensions with the U.S.
8: The most powerful actions have come from you, buying Canadian and traveling in Canada. Decisions taken at the kitchen table, not the boardroom table.
5: But finding Canadian alternatives to American products can be challenging. A growing number of apps, websites, and Facebook groups are now helping consumers identify Canadian brands, while more prominent labeling is making it easier to spot them on store shelves.
9: Now when you go to the supermarket, you actually find concrete infrastructure that caters to the Buy Canadian movement. So you find labels, you find branding campaigns, you find patriotic statements on packaging. And so all of this helps consumers orient themselves and helps consumers navigate the movement more effectively.
5: Giesler says Buy Local movements are a natural response to external attacks. They have emerged at various points throughout history as a way of bringing people together. But he says their broader economic impact can be limited.
9: Does it actually weaken the U.S. Sort of export bottom line? I would

0: argue that it doesn't, but it helps sort of galvanize the country around a particular patriotic sentiment, which in turn is politically desirable. Like the political leadership here in Canada wants us to think more patriotically right now.
1: Many believe the Buy Canadian movement will fade once the Trump administration is gone. Geisler isn't convinced. He believes the shift in consumer habits could outlast Trump.

0: AI risks and safety. Industry leaders are calling for federal oversight, something Trump says isn't necessary. Tony Waterman has more on the meeting from our newsroom.
1: President Trump says he and these roughly 20 tech CEOs that were at Tuesday's meeting have signed a new framework for AI technology standards, which includes both internal and external reviews. But this accord appears to be completely voluntary, President Trump describing it as morally binding. So it doesn't appear as if there are any new federal AI regulations or oversight, despite some in that room and certainly among the public calling for the government to put guardrails around this technology amid concerns that it risks slipping out of human control, potentially with disastrous effects. Instead, President Trump saying self-regulation, so these companies policing themselves, is the way to go.
2: Well, there's a belief that there should be tremendous self-regulation, and we automatically have regulation with the Department of Justice, the FBI, all of that. But the self-regulation is very important.
1: Expectations of a breakthrough were very low going into this meeting, with disparate opinions all around. So you have some, like Anthropic's Dario Amodei, who want the industry to pump the brakes, especially after a number of high-profile disclosures in recent weeks of AI agents going rogue. This includes OpenAI's model escaping secure testing to hack into other systems, including Australian government websites. OpenAI has now scrapped the release of its next-generation AI model because of safety concerns, including deceptive behavior. But there are others in the tech space that just see things differently. So NVIDIA's Jensen Huang saying after this meeting that innovation and safety are not in conflict. And certainly that is something that President Trump and his administration believe. They've been really downplaying any concerns. And really the biggest risks that he sees are stifling AI growth, which is right now underpinning the U.S. economy. President Trump, earlier in the day, launched this new AI-powered website meant to help Americans navigate government services. He positioned this chatbot as just a preview of what is to come, really trying to convince the public that the U.S. is embarking on a tech-powered golden age. But what we're actually seeing and hearing from the public is trepidation and concern that without guardrails around this technology, things could, in fact, just go off the rails. Tony Waterman, CGTN, Washington.
0: When we come back, mounting settler violence in the West Bank has Israel at odds with a one-time ally. Plus, Iran's military makes its case directly to the American public. Stay tuned.
3: You might think you are better informed in an information age. The fact is, people are more often misled by misinformation. You might think every voice is heard in a digital world. The fact is, many nations and peoples are still underrepresented. And data poverty shuts out many. We at CGTN are committed to transcending the information gap and the digital divide. CGTN, bridging nations and civilizations. 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
0: Welcome back. New attacks by more than 100 Israeli settlers in the occupied West Bank. Witnesses say they set fire to two homes in a Palestinian village. They belonged to a family trying to return home after settlers seized the homes weeks ago. The Israeli military had agreed to escort and protect them, but witnesses say settlers arrived shortly after, setting the homes on fire and throwing rocks at soldiers. Three soldiers were injured, two settlers were arrested. These types of attacks have increased dramatically in recent months. Prime Minister Benjamin Netanyahu has condemned the violence, but Palestinians say the perpetrators are rarely punished. Now, the fallout from settler violence is also straining ties between Israel and the Netherlands. It's summoned the Israeli ambassador to explain why the diplomatic status of Dutch officials in Ramallah was revoked. The move came after the Netherlands banned products from Israeli settlements in the occupied West Bank. Dutch officials were given 7 days to return their Israeli-issued diplomatic documents. Will Denslow reports from Brussels.
4: We have heard from the Dutch Foreign Minister, Tom Berendsen, who said...

0: essentially that this is a move that they has been met with deep regret. He says that it is unnecessary as far as they are concerned, this decision to remove Dutch officials from Ramallah. In response, we know that Israel, as you rightly mentioned, according to Gideon Saar, that country's foreign minister, saying that these Dutch officials had 7 days to leave. So this all comes in a wider context. The Netherlands isn't acting alone on the European front. They're before the United Nations General Assembly, this big announcement that 11 European nations, as well as Canada, had moved to take similar steps, essentially in line with the Netherlands, that rhetoric that this isn't a move taken against Israel as a nation, but as far as the Netherlands is concerned, a move they say that is in step with international law. The Netherlands say it was an obligation. That is a message we've heard from a number of these European nations taking this step to ban the import of goods coming from illegal Israeli settlements. Now, big questions here in Brussels as to what more European nations might do. There is consideration being tabled that we could see the EU block Israel from programs such as Horizon Europe, for example, this cross-sharing of research programs. Now, that is an issue that is deeply divisive in Brussels. Some, such as Ireland, such as Spain, want to see the EU taking greater steps, really in response to Israel's actions in Gaza. Other member states, most notably countries such as Germany, far more friendly approach to Israel and more reluctant to take those steps. So we have seen these steps when it comes to the import of goods from these settlements. But what further steps the European member states might take when it comes to their policies on Israel, well, that will very much be up for debate. Potentially, we could see movement the next time leaders from across the EU gather here in Brussels at the end of October.
1: Iranian Foreign Minister Abbas Araghchi says he expects a formal US response on Tuesday to Tehran's latest proposal. He says indirect negotiations in New York focused on the phased reopening of the Strait of Hormuz. Meanwhile, US President Trump has confirmed US officials have spoken to Qatari mediators, but denies he offered concessions to Iran. Nick Harper reports.
2: On Monday, we know that they met indirectly, helped out by those Qatari mediators. More talks taking place during the course of Tuesday. But what's going to happen at the end? We heard that Iran is expecting some sort of formal response from the United States, but it's not clear if they're going to get it, because what seems clear is there are still plenty of roadblocks, plenty of sticking points that are very much causing a problem between the two sides. And those are the problems that we've been talking about for months, namely that US naval blockade on Iranian ports. It's something that Iran wants lifted if it's going to reopen the Strait of Hormuz, but something that the US has said it is not willing to do until negotiations are much further down the road. And then there's the possibility of concessions. Media reports on Monday, initially from Axios and then from CNN, suggesting that Donald Trump was going to allow sanctions relief to Iran at this stage and also unfreeze some of those frozen Iranian assets, all as a way to try and move talks forward. However, Donald Trump emphatically coming out on social media at the end of the day Monday, posting that that was untrue, saying that he'd offered them nothing, calling those media reports a hoax and a fake story. Well, President Pezeshkian of Iran has been speaking to US media, telling CBS that Iran is ready for talks on serious negotiations on its nuclear program, but it does say that it's not willing to be bullied or coerced into all of this. And the foreign minister, Abbas Araghchi, is again putting this into the US court, really saying that it's up to the United States to choose the next steps and the path forward. Unclear, though, exactly what we'll be finding out by the end of the day and whether that formal response will come from the United States.
1: In a rare move, Iran's IRGC addressed American people directly, laying out its case for a news conference. CGTN's Sefer Sarimi reports from Tehran.
3: IRGC spokesperson General Hossein Mohebi presented a letter addressed to the American public. He said that when Iranians chant "Death to America," they are referring to U.S. policies, not the American people. Mohebi stressed that Iran had made significant commitments under the JCPOA, but said

0: Donald Trump abandoned the deal. He also said that despite the former Supreme Leader's ban on nuclear weapons, the U.S. still assassinated him. According to Mohabi, the dispute with America is not about nuclear weapons, but what he described as the disintegration and plunder of Iran.
1: Iran is committed, as a member of the NPT, not to produce nuclear weapons. But why do they constantly highlight this issue? It is because their objective is to destroy the vast country of Iran and steal Iran's national and underground wealth. It is clear that they are lying and simply making excuses.
0: He added that the letter is intended to go beyond media propaganda. Rather than a short-term gesture, he described it as a deeper effort to help Americans understand Iran's perspective. Mohabi also urged Americans to read the letter, which he said presents what Iran considers the truth. Sepher Sadami, CGTN, Tehran.
2: Still ahead, Bangkok Airport reopens after heavy weekend rains and flooding. However, many city residents are still homeless and enduring sweltering heat. Details just ahead.
3: ...360-degree profiles of industry movers and shakers, tech mavericks, and policymakers. We drill down on their success. We ask how they set strategy and how they navigate in an increasingly competitive market. Real talk, real business. Join the conversation. BizTalk, only on CGTN.

0: Welcome back. Hurricane Polo has made its second landfall on Mexico's northwestern Pacific coast. The Category 1 storm came ashore in Sonora State, leaving cars submerged in water, prompting emergency evacuations and turning streets into rivers. More than 500 people have been moved to shelters. Polo earlier hit the Baja California Peninsula as a Category 2 storm. No deaths have been reported. Scenes of chaos at Bangkok Airport as flights resume after heavy weekend rains caused flooding. Travellers endured cancelled flights, long lines and lost baggage. However, even as parts of the city tried to reopen, many homes and businesses remained flooded. Desita Salkow has more on the plight of those now homeless and enduring sweltering temperatures.
1: We are in Lai Kabrang district on the eastern edge of Bangkok. Now, this district is a sprawling district of housing estates, canal side communities, factories, warehouses, major roads, and in fact, it is just a short distance from Bangkok's Suvarnabhumi International Airport. Now, much of this district is still currently underwater. Some areas, the water reaches neck high. The major roads around here are beginning to clear, but once you move into these small communities, the picture is very different. One of the hardest hit is a housing estate of around 30,000 residents, where people say they've been without electricity, without running water, without food and drinking water for almost 4 days.
2: There are no words for it. Everything is just terrible. Just imagine, there are no working toilets, the children can't shower, and there is no food or drinking water. Everything is just piling up. It is an unbearable situation.
1: That is why many of the residents have come here. This university is usually filled with students. Today, parts of it are sheltering families who have nowhere else to go. Now, this university has been turned into a displacement center. It is now sheltering around 2,000 people. This is one of more than 200 temporary shelters that have popped up across the capital since the flooding began. Now, among those being brought here are elderly residents, people with limited mobility, and others with injuries or existing health problems who simply cannot cope with the flood conditions on their own. Many have come here from neighborhoods that remain completely cut off, where basic services are disrupted and supplies are difficult to reach.
3: The water level kept fluctuating, and my father is ill, requiring an oxygen machine around the clock. When the power was cut on the evening of the 26th,

0: The oxygen machine can't work. We decided we had to get out, so I contacted rescue foundations to help evacuate my family.
1: While there are signs that Bangkok is slowly beginning to recover, with major roads reopening and floodwaters retreating in certain parts of the capital, in low-lying communities like the ones around here, vulnerable residents are still relying and very much dependent on evacuation centers like this. So the recovery is unfolding at very different speeds across Bangkok. And for the people here, the crisis is far from over as they wait helplessly for the floodwaters to recede. Lucita Sao Gao, CGTN, Bangkok, Thailand.
2: Venezuela is looking to ramp up oil production under a new deal with the U.S., but in Lake Maracaibo, the birthplace of Venezuela's oil industry, abandoned wells are still leaking, polluting the water and threatening local livelihoods. Fishermen and residents say the cleanup needs to be a priority before more oil production begins. Cody Weddle reports.
3: Lake Maracaibo in western Venezuela is where the country's oil industry was born over a century ago. For decades, it remained a symbol of the nation's oil wealth. But the lake now resembles a graveyard of rusting rigs, relics of an oil empire in decline. Many of them leak oil into the water. Enrique Olivares has lived by this lake his entire life.
4: The oil is going to waste. Those who should be making the most of it aren't even picking it up.
3: Some of the oil fields in the Maracaibo Basin form part of the deal signed between the United States and Venezuela's interim authorities in late August. The agreement grants private firm North American Blue Energy Partners 100-year concessions to operate 17 oil fields. That company aims to raise oil production by 150% in 2 years.
5: Fishermen on this lake say increasing this country's oil output should not begin before first tending to this. The hundreds of oil wells on the water here that have fallen into disuse, many of them like this one, are now leaking oil into the water of the lake.
6: When there's a lot of oil in the lake, we can't do anything because if we throw out our nets, they become covered in oil, and if the nets become damaged, we can't work.
3: And it's not just their livelihoods at stake. Many who live by the lake say the constant pollution and failing infrastructure has left them with health problems.
7: The oil smell becomes strong around 3 or 4 in the afternoon. There was a time when we were all catching a cold. The gas lines also get jammed. We sometimes go for days without gas for cooking and cook with firewood.
3: The Venezuelan government has said it has been cleaning the lake for years, but the new deal makes no mention of it. But many who make their money on the lake are hopeful, both for a cleaner lake and larger catches, and maybe a job in the oil industry.
8: I would like to see it so that the resources of our country aren't wasted, and that the problem of oil spills gets better, and that there is work, so we don't only have to live off fishing, but can work with the state oil company.
3: According to the Observatory of Political Ecology of Venezuela, there were over 80 oil spills and gas leaks across the country in 2022. That's the last year for which figures are available. But so many people in this community say those oil spills have continued, and they hope some of the revenue from this new deal with the United States will go to cleaning up this lake. Cody Weddle, CGTN, Cabimas, Venezuela.
2: And that is The World Today. Thank you for watching. I'm Sally Ihan. For any more news, anytime, visit our website, cgtn.com.

80 years ago, a devastating war came to an end with the downfall of the fascist powers. What were the causes of the war that swept across more than 80 countries and regions and affected about 2 billion people? With more than 90 million military and civilian casualties and economic losses exceeding $5 trillion, what profound lessons has this catastrophe left for humanity? And how can the insights from history illuminate our present and guide our future?

Moscow in May is sunny, and this grand ceremony inevitably prompted reflection on those turbulent years. On May 7th, 2025, Chinese President Xi Jinping published a signed article titled "Learning from History to Build Together a Brighter Future" in the Russian Gazette newspaper ahead of his arrival in Russia for a state visit and attendance at the celebrations marking the 80th anniversary of the victory in the Soviet Union's Great Patriotic War. In the article, he paid heartfelt tribute to several late war veterans and urged the world to learn from history, especially the hard lessons of the Second World War.

and to draw wisdom and strength from the great victory of the World Anti-Fascist War. Pointing the way forward along the path of light, President Xi Jinping's words were as apt as they were just, coming at a time when China and Russia were jointly marking historic milestones. Not only did they demonstrate his grasp of civilization's progress, they also highlighted his insight into the international order's past and future, and resolve to address the pressing challenges in a time of global turbulence and transformation. When we turn our cameras once again to the veterans of the War of Resistance against Japanese aggression, and their weathered faces come back into view, it's almost as if history is reawakened. Many of them are now over 100 years old, and each day, some quietly leave us. Nevertheless, the steely resolve shines in the eyes of these witnesses and survivors of the war, these heroes who made extraordinary contributions to the victory of the World Anti-Fascist War. And their story began in 1931. This was the recollection of a Japanese Kwantung Army officer named Tadashi Hanaya, delivered in the tone of one who'd harbored a grim secret, a conspiracy destined to shake the world to its very foundations. The date was the seventh day of the eighth lunar month in 1931, and it was a Friday, 1 week before Mid-Autumn Festival. 10:20 p.m. on September 18th, 1931, silence shattered by a muffled explosion. The Japanese Kwantung Army, following a prearranged plan, blew up a section of the South Manchuria Railway near Liu Tiaohu on the northern outskirts of Shenyang, and then falsely accused the Chinese military of causing the explosion. Using this as a pretext, they attacked the garrison at Beida Ying and bombarded Shenyang, triggering the September 18th incident. By 5:50 the next morning, the Japanese army had taken full control of Beida Ying. Located just 800 meters from the South Manchuria Railway, Beida Ying was a key military base under the young marshal Zhang Xueliang's command, serving as the northern shield for the defense of Shenyang. This footage was shot in May 1929. It records a military parade reviewed by Zhang Xueliang. From 1928 to 1930, Zhang Xueliang, the de facto ruler of northeast China, held annual parades at Beida Ying. As the only military force with a full complement of naval, land, and air units in China at the time, the parade showcased 36 Renault FT-17 tanks, 105mm artillery, armored vehicles, and other advanced weaponry. Prominent military and political figures from northeast China, representatives of the Kuomintang government, as well as consuls and their spouses from Britain, the United States, Japan, and Russia, along with foreign military attaches, were all invited to the parades as honored guests. This was meant to showcase the strength of the Northeastern Army and the region's military industry, which was then leading the nation in scale and development. But beneath the surface, the spectacle carried a deeper message. The Japanese Kwantung Army was growing more menacing by the day. After the Russo-Japanese War, Japan steadily expanded its military presence in northeast China.

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2: 2 years after the emergence of Tanaka Memorial, an economic crisis broke out in the United States in 1929. What began as a local problem soon snowballed into a global economic tsunami. With the imperialist system plunged into turmoil, social tensions quickly intensified and fascism began to rise. Fascist forces promoted racism, embraced authoritarian rule, glorified colonial expansion, and advocated conquest through military force. Italy, Germany, and Japan formed a murky tide of international fascism, putting global peace in peril. In 1928, Kanji Ishiwara came to Liushun and became a staff officer at the Kwantung Army headquarters. He often conducted reconnaissance across northeast China and even used a newly developed 16mm film camera to document the region's terrain and various facilities for analysis. These shots were taken by himself. In July 1929, Kanji Ishiwara was ordered to draft the Kwantung Army's plan for the occupation of Manchuria and Mongolia. This clearly outlined Japan's strategies to subtly disarm Chinese forces, maintain public order, and guard against a Soviet invasion of northeast China. By the time of the September 18th incident, however, Japan had made the unambiguous decision to use force to seize northeast China. On September 18th, 1931, Zhang Xueliang, commander of the Northeastern Army, was not in Shenyang. At the time of the incident, he was entertaining the British military attaché to China at a performance of The Cosmos Sword, a Peking opera starring Mei Lanfang. The next day, when he was interviewed by Ta Kung Pao, he stated, "I had already ordered my troops not to resist Japanese soldiers' provocations." That day, Chiang Kai-shek, the highest leader in the Kuomintang government, got up early. He hurriedly boarded the warship Yongsui and left Nanjing for Nanchang to supervise the campaign against his principal enemy. Not the Japanese, but rather the Red Army in Jiangxi. 2 months earlier, Chiang Kai-shek had issued a public telegram declaring, "The Red Bandits have joined forces with imperialists to attack us. In this critical moment of life and death, we must adopt the spirit of endurance and pacify the interior before resisting foreign aggression." In June 1931, Chiang Kai-shek mobilized 300,000 troops to launch the third encirclement campaign against the Central Revolutionary Base. After 3 months of fighting, the Red Army's First Front Army annihilated over 30,000 Kuomintang troops, shattering the third encirclement and suppression campaign.
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1: On the morning of September 19th, 1931, the Japanese Kwantung Army captured Beidaiying, occupied Shenyang, and then advanced in two directions, north and south of Shenyang. By September 25th, the Kwantung Army had seized most of Liaoning and Jilin provinces, capturing more than 30 cities, including Changchun and Jilin, along with 12 railway lines.The 200,000-strong Northeastern Army completely collapsed. In just over 4 months, all of Northeast China had fallen. Japanese militarism was able to realize its reckless ambitions with such ease, primarily because the Kuomintang government under Chiang Kai-shek adopted the policy of pacifying the interior before resisting foreign aggression, and the policy of non-resistance toward Japanese aggression.In July and August 1931, Chiang Kai-shek sent several telegrams to Zhang Xueliang, instructing him not to respond to Japanese provocations. No matter how provocatively the Japanese army behaves in northeast China, he stated on August 16th, our forces shall not resist. Avoid conflict at all costs. Do not let momentary anger endanger the nation and the people.On December 15th, 1931, Chiang Kai-shek returned to Shiku, his birthplace. Whenever he faced political setbacks, he would take refuge in his childhood home. Amid the nationwide calls for unity in the face of Japanese aggression triggered by the fall of Northeast China, Chiang Kai-shek announced his resignation. 10 days after the New Year's Day,Chiang Kai-shek delivered a speech titled The Northeast Issue and the Policy Toward Japan in Shiku. He notoriously declared that we must not lightly sever diplomatic ties or declare war because if we go to war with Japan, the country will fall within 3 days. Around the same time, in late January 1932,Mao Zedong was in deep thought in an old temple on the outskirts of Ruijin. Weighed down by the grave crisis facing China, sleepless and restless, he sat at a rough wooden desk and began drafting an important document. On April 15, 1932, Declaration of War Against Japan drafted by Mao Zedong for the Provisional Central Government of the Chinese Soviet Republic was published in the Red China newspaper.The declaration stated, the Provisional Central Government of the Chinese Soviet Republic hereby formally declares war on Japan, leading workers and peasants' Red Army and the oppressed people to wage a national revolutionary war to drive Japanese imperialists out of China, resist all attempts by foreign powers to divide the nation, and secure the complete liberation and independence of the Chinese people.
2: 中国共产党及其领导下的人民的抗战是14年，1931年至1937年，这前6年是蒋介石国民党政府对于这妥协最为严重的6年。
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1: 6 years after the September 18th incident, on July 7th, 1937, the Lugu Bridge incident took place.The stage was now set for Japan's full-scale invasion of China. China was about to be woken from its slumber. This marked the start of the war of resistance on a whole nation basis. The Eastern Front of the global anti-fascist war had been opened. History would later prove that China's war of resistance against Japanese aggression was a vital part

heart of the World Anti-Fascist War, playing a decisive role in the complete defeat of Japanese fascism. China was fighting not only for the future and destiny of the Chinese nation, but also for the future and destiny of all humanity. In 1939, Nazi Germany launched a sudden attack on Poland. Britain and France declared war on Germany, opening the European theater of World War II. In 1941, Nazi Germany attacked the Soviet Union, precipitating the Soviet Union's titanic Great Patriotic War. The Soviet Red Army withstood the fiercest assaults of Nazi Germany, crushing and annihilating over 500 German divisions and dealing a severe blow to the Nazi war machine. With unwavering resolve, the Soviet Red Army crushed the ambitions of the Nazi invaders, liberated the peoples enslaved by German fascism, and secured final victory in the Great Patriotic War of the Soviet Union.

0: In the World Anti-Fascist War, a decisive struggle where justice prevailed over evil, light dispelled darkness, and progress overcame reaction, the Chinese people fought with unyielding resolve for 14 bitter years, ultimately defeating the brutal forces of Japanese militarism. The Chinese people paid a tremendous price in the War of Resistance, with casualties exceeding 35 million, direct economic losses valued at 100 billion US dollars, and indirect losses exceeding 500 billion US dollars. On November 20th, 1945, 22 high-ranking Nazi war criminals from World War II were brought to trial before the International Military Tribunal at Nuremberg.
1: Attention!
0: After 218 days of trial, on September 30th, 1946, the court delivered a 250-page verdict convicting 24 Nazis of war crimes and crimes against humanity, with 11 sentenced to death. Between May 3, 1946, and November 12, 1948, the International Military Tribunal for the Far East took place. The trial continued for over 2.5 years, hearing testimony from 419 witnesses and admitting 4,336 exhibits of evidence, including depositions and written statements from 779 other individuals. On November 4th, 1948, William F. Webb delivered the final verdict with respect to the 25 Class A war criminals.
2: We'll now pronounce the sentences on the accused convicted on this indictment. Accused Darihara Kenji, death by hanging. Accused Tojo Hideki, death by hanging.
0: Countless pieces of evidence proved that Japanese fascists had committed monstrous crimes against China and many nations during the war.
3: 1931年的9月18号是最有根据的吧。

It was from this day on that history pushed the Chinese nation to the forefront of the global fight against fascism. In that devastating war, the Chinese People's War of Resistance against Japanese aggression started the earliest and lasted the longest. During the war, with huge national sacrifice, the Chinese people held ground in the main theater in the east of the World Anti-Fascist War, thus making major contribution to its victory.

0: is in China, of course, the war was a devastating effect. It brought migration inside China. People moved around. Many people died. You know, marriages broke apart. I mean, you know, it was terrible. There were famines, of course. It had serious, devastating difficulties.
1: Роль Китая в мировой войне в том, что Китай связывал на протяжении многих лет огромные японские силы на своей территории. 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
3: 10 years ago, when the vehicles carrying veterans from the War of Resistance against Japanese aggression passed through Tiananmen, everyone present was deeply moved. Behind them marched a mighty and disciplined force, a powerful symbol of the nation's true strength in safeguarding peace. Each act of remembrance is a passing down of memory. Each commemoration is a renewal of the spirit. Over the past 80 years, this historical memory has become embedded in the spirit and lifeblood of humanity, transformed into dignity and value, and become a precious spiritual asset shared by all humankind. It reminds us to stand on the right side of history and on the side of human civilization and progress to promote the common values of all humanity and to work together to build a community with a shared future for humanity. We should be guardians of historical memory, partners in national development and rejuvenation, and champions of global fairness and justice, and work together to forge a brighter future for humanity.

The future of UN peacekeeping in Lebanon, the search for lasting peace in Gaza, and the Southeast Asian nation of Laos on the rise. We'll bring you three conversations from the United Nations. Hello, I'm Arnold Neidemann. This is The Heat.

0: Egypt is playing a diplomatic role in efforts to secure peace in Gaza. We'll hear from Egypt's foreign minister. And later, we turn to Laos, a country preparing to graduate from the UN's least developed country category. We'll hear from the country's deputy prime minister and foreign minister. But first, to the future of UN peacekeeping, as questions grow over what happens in Lebanon when UNIFIL's mandate comes to an end.
1: What we wish to stress here and today is the need to avert the vacuum that UNIFIL's withdrawal could create, were it to take place without agreement on a new international force to replace it.
0: My colleague Elaine Reyes spoke with the UN's Undersecretary General for Peace Operations, Jean-Pierre Lacroix.
2: Undersecretary General, what were your main messages to world leaders as you spoke to people during High Level Week?
3: I think the main message is that we need more unity. We need more collaborative and cooperative solutions to world crises. We need more multilateralism to solve the key challenges of this world.
2: Last month in August, UN Secretary General Antonio Guterres released a review of peace operations. Can you tell us some of the key takeaways from that report? And he said, we cannot keep peace when there is no peace to keep.
3: Yes, that was a review which was requested of our member states. And it was issued in August, as you said. And the main messages are the following. First, a political message. All these peace operations are political. They are political tools. I think it's very important to emphasize this because a lot of people tend to see peace operations, particularly peacekeeping, through the lens of the military personnel with their blue helmet. Of course, they're very important, and so are the police, all uniformed personnel. But at the same time, all these operations are created to support political efforts towards a durable, sustainable solution to crisis. So that's the main message. And I think it's important because it's also a way of telling our member states, yes, we will continue to work towards more effectiveness, digital transformation, more cost effectiveness. But at the same time, it won't be enough to significantly improve our effectiveness if we don't have more political support, more united political support from our member state. Now, the second message, though, is that, yes, we need to adapt. And the many initiatives

0: initiatives, the many bodies of work that we're currently conducting to improve the digital transformation, the safety and security, countering threats against ourselves and the population, more women, peacekeeping. All of this needs to continue because we need to be able to adapt the existing operations, and we need to be able also, we need to be ready if new operations are to be created.
1: You have spoken at length, and you and I have spoken about all the ways that UN peacekeeping is streamlining, evolving, working to fit the current budgetary crisis situation that is happening at the UN. And you mentioned digital. How are you maneuvering into a digital transformation?
0: I think it's absolutely critical. First of all, because, you know, if we don't, then we will be behind the curve and we won't be able to implement our mandate. That is to say, we won't be able to protect civilians effectively. We won't be able to protect ceasefires to prevent them from unraveling. So that's why we have a strategy for the digital transformation of peacekeeping. We work on improving the way we do things. We want to, for example, improve what we call our situation awareness with technology. That is, instead of sending patrols all the time, then how can we improve our situational awareness with the drones, with the different forms of AI, etc. So there are many ways in which technology can really change the way we do things towards better effectiveness and better cost effectiveness.
1: What are the UN's big concerns on the future of Lebanon post-UNIFIL as the clock is winding down to the end of the year?
0: I think the bottom line is that Lebanon needs international support. The Lebanese people, its government, have made a lot of efforts. The Lebanese authority made courageous decision to recover Lebanon's full sovereignty. But they need to be supported for that. And, UNIFIL... its mandate will end on the 31st of December this year. But at the request of the Security Council, we have submitted proposals to the Security Council for UN presence after UNIFIL. We will see what the Council will decide. Negotiations have not yet started. There are other initiatives from the European Union, from Italy and France, to deploy additional supporting presence to Lebanon. All of this is welcome. All of this is needed because ultimately, again, if we want Lebanon to succeed, if we want this courageous effort, this political process to move ahead, then we need to be supporting Lebanon and, of course, supporting the Lebanese army, supporting the police, supporting the government, not to mention, of course, the immense humanitarian needs of the Lebanese people. All of this is critical, and on all these different aspects, we as UN, we're ready to do our level best to be supportive.
1: Because we heard messages from Lebanon this week also asking for UN peacekeeping to stay in some capacity afterward.
0: I think it is reflective of the fact that not only the Lebanese government, but also I think the Lebanese peoples overwhelmingly want to keep a UN presence. We've been supporting the UN, we've been supporting Lebanon for many years, many decades. I think there is a relation of trust that exists between Lebanon and the UN. And as I said, we're ready to continue supporting Lebanon as they are going through these very difficult situations at the same time as they are making all these courageous efforts to bring about peace, stability in Lebanon, but also in the region.
1: You were recently in China speaking at the Shangshan Forum. Would love to get your reflections on your visit there and some of the things that really impressed upon you.
0: I think it's very simple. China is one of our most important partners. It's a fundamental financial contributor. It's a permanent member of the Security Council, therefore playing a critical role in looking at and extending the mandates or peacekeeping operation. And it's also an important troop and police contributing country. So we're also working on police as we speak. So this partnership is critical. It's much appreciated. I think that we saw both in the forum as well as in my interaction with the Chinese official that there continues to be a strong commitment to supporting us. It's very much appreciated, is highly valuable to us, and certainly we look forward to continuing that good, excellent cooperation, I should say.
1: Because it's more than just the contribution of peacekeepers, the Blue Helmets, to different peacekeeping missions. I mean, there's more to it.
0: There's much more to that, including the support that we're getting from China to all these efforts at adaptation, which I just talked about. This is very critical.

0: better one, a better level of cost effectiveness. This is absolutely our agenda. But for that, of course, to succeed, then we need strong partnerships such as the one we have with China.
1: Undersecretary General, thank you so much for joining us.
0: My pleasure.
2: The ceasefire in Gaza remains fragile as fighting continues and Israel maintains control over large parts of the territory. Egypt has played a diplomatic role in efforts to secure an agreement and chart a path toward peace. Elaine Reyes spoke with Egyptian Foreign Minister Badr Abdelati on the sidelines of the UN General Assembly.
1: Your Excellency, thank you so much for joining us and making time for us.
3: Thank you for inviting me.
1: We know that Egypt has played a central diplomatic and humanitarian role throughout the Gaza crisis. This has been a major issue that you've been discussing with other world leaders today. Has there been any progress in your conversations with them?
3: Well, of course, we are trying to do our best in order to move forward with the implementation of the Trump peace plan. During our conversations with President Trump, with other leaders from our region and from the Europe as well, everybody was appreciating the very important role played by Egypt in cooperation with other regional partners in order to move forward with the implementation of the second phase of Trump peace plan. Especially, we managed to have a big achievement to convince the Palestinian factions, including Hamas, to decommission, to be disarmed, to hand over weapons, whether the heavy or light weapons. But unfortunately, there is no positive reaction from the Israeli side. And it's a pity not to see this golden opportunity in order to move forward. This is the first time to have commitment from the Palestinian factions to hand over weapons, and that, of course, a long-standing request over the last years. So now it's happening, and it should be reciprocated by a positive attitude and policies from Israel in order to move forward with regard to the withdrawal from Gaza in accordance with the second phase, as I mentioned, of the Trump peace plan. But according to our discussions, there is a great deal of frustrations among the leaders from the region, leaders from Europe. Everybody is saying enough is enough, especially with regard to this systematic policies, whether in Gaza or in the West Bank. I mean, hindering the flow of humanitarian and the medical aid into Gaza. The refusal of implementing some early recovery projects, especially with regard to the removal of the debris, opening some roads, rehabilitating some of the clinics and hospitals and schools, but nothing is moving, nothing literally, unfortunately. And even according to the first phase of Trump peace plan, there is a minimal number of trucks carrying humanitarian aid should enter into Gaza, which is 600 as a minimal. Unfortunately, we haven't achieved that till now. Look to the policies of Israel in the West Bank. It's deplorable and not acceptable, especially with regard to the surge of violence of settlers against innocent civilians in the West Bank. Also, the acceleration of the settlement activities, including this very dangerous project called the E1, which is cutting half the West Bank and, of course, will make it impossible to realize the two-state solution and to establish a Palestinian viable, united, and independent state. So we will keep trying, we will keep pushing, because we have no other option. And this is the only way, to achieve peace, stability in this region. And I would like just to reconfirm the fact that without having a just and comprehensive settlement of the Palestinian cause, I can assure you no sustainable peace or stability for Israel or for the whole region.
1: We know that the U.S.

0: Iran conflict is still ongoing. Egypt has emphasized dialogue, de-escalation, and diplomatic solutions. How is Egypt navigating this shifting and complicated geopolitical landscape?
1: Well, as you know, Egypt, like other regional countries, we've been hit hard with the implications of this conflict, and maybe Egypt in the forefront, maybe number one country in the world in terms and in the region, which is negatively affected by the escalation of the conflict. If we look to the energy security, I mean, the surging prices of gas and oil affected us very, very badly. Just to give you an idea that our current budget was planned based on the price of barrel is around $65 per barrel. But now it's surging to 1107, and this is too much. And the same applied for the energy, the food security. We are number one net importer of wheat in the world and the grains. And the issue here now is not only the availability, but also the affordability because of the disruption of navigation and shipping lines, because of Hormuz, because of the Black Sea, because of the Strait of Bab el-Mandeb. Those are affecting us. Also, our net loss of the revenue of the Suez Canal is exceeding $11 billion because of the decrease of the number of ships crossing the Suez Canal. So that's why we are pushing very hard in order to promote dialogue negotiations, because I can assure you there is no military solution. Military solution is just adding to more tension, more escalation, more problems in the region, and more suffering of people, ordinary peoples in the region, because of the inflation, because of the impact of the escalation. Yesterday, I met with the Iranian foreign minister and the Omani foreign minister. I met with, I had a brief discussions with Marco Rubio, with, we had a meeting with President Trump, with some leaders from the region. So we are saving no efforts but to push for dialogue and for the resumption of negotiations. And we hope that, you know, there is a window of opportunity, hopefully before maybe the midterm election or after, you know, to move forward to the negotiation table. Because, as I mentioned, there is no military solution. And I believe that we have certain principles agreed in the MOU of Islamabad. And this is a solid ground in order to resume discussions between the Americans and the Iranians in order to reach a final solution which will tackle issues ranging from sanctions to nuclear file, to embargo, to the navigation in the Strait of Hormuz. So it should be a balanced win-win deal in order to be sustainable.
0: China and Egypt recently marked 70 years of diplomatic ties. Chinese President Xi Jinping recently paid a visit to your country. Talk to me about this relationship, and then also, as President Xi is here visiting and talking to President Trump for a state visit, what do you hope comes out of these discussions?
1: Well, first of all, we have a long-standing historical relationship with China, and we are proud that Egypt was the first Arab and African country to recognize the People's Republic of China in 1956. We have a strategic relationship with China, and we signed an agreement on that to elevate our relationship, and we just celebrated the 11th anniversary of this agreement. And as you correctly mentioned, this year we are celebrating the 70th anniversary of the establishment of bilateral of diplomatic relationship. It's an important relationship, and as you know, we

0: are applying what we call it strategic balancing, which is our doctrine for our foreign policy. And President Xi's visit to Egypt was remarkable, was very important, and reflects the historical solid relationship and the mutual interest to further enhance it in trade, investment, economic and cultural and people-to-people ties. Of course, the visit by President Xi to United States is very important, because we are with dialogue, we are with normal relationship away from any kind of escalation. Those are two major countries. And of course, you know, having a good relationship between the two big countries will have a positive impact on the world and on our region as well.
1: Foreign Minister, thank you so much for joining us.
0: Thank you so much for hosting me.
2: Laos is entering a new phase in its development. The Southeast Asian nation is preparing to graduate from the UN's least developed country category while seeking a stronger voice on the international stage. Once again, here's Elaine Reyes with a conversation with the Deputy Prime Minister and Foreign Minister of Laos.
1: Your Excellency, thank you so much for joining us. The theme for the 81st session of the UN General Assembly is restoring trust, managing transformation. What does restoring trust in the UN mean for you, and what needs to change?
3: Well, restoring trust required bridging for me, for us, I think, there are three critical gaps. First is between the UN Charter principle and their application, and between commitment and implementation, and between UN decision and concrete result for the people. So the theme of 81 UNG, you know, is restoring trust, managing transformation. It's also, it's timely, we consider that, because the trust, we're talking about the trust begins with strict adherence up to the UN charters, and especially UN charters principle. That means mainly that when the United Nations is formed, that sovereignty, territorial integrity, non-interference, and of course the most important, peaceful resolution of dispute. So in terms of trust, restoring trust is a shared responsibility. We consider that. The UN must deliver a concrete result on the ground, and why member states must provide political backing and predictable resources. Moving forward, UN reform should make the UN more effective, inclusive, transparent, and development-focused. That's we in our approach.
1: With wars and growing geopolitical divisions, what role can smaller member states like yours play in rebuilding consensus at the UN?
3: Now we have almost 200 member states of the United Nations. You can see that mostly the small, medium countries. Also, Laopedia is among that group. So, but despite of that, we think that in the small nation can play a bigger and more important role in maintaining global peace and advancing the sustainable development agenda. Throughout the history of the United Nations, you see that the small countries have played a unique role in facilitating meaningful dialogue among the nations and bridging the differences. So you can see that all small countries support and promote the, especially multilateralism, that mainly the small countries and medium countries, we are for the global peace, security and development. I think that even

0: smaller or medium countries can join the big role of when we get together and for our common goal in development. Of course, peace is at the bottom.
1: Laos is set to graduate from the UN's least developed country category coming up in November. What does that milestone mean for your country?
0: You know, Laos graduating from LDC status, it's just starting. The Laos PTR have passed the category of United Nations that we can graduate from the least developed country status. But we consider that's only starting a beginning of new chapter of our development. Of course, very important and a milestone of our history since the least developed country status started in 1971 by United Nations. So Laos PDR, of course, we are a comparatively younger republic. Laos PDR established 1975, and after we approved the new economic mechanism in 1986, we're considered now slightly four decades of development. Under the party and government, we built our small country with the support of our people, support of our friendly countries, and also partner international community. We have gained some successful outcome, especially that's why we meet the criteria of the least developed country status. So actually, when we have graduation, it's of course a challenge, because you know, when we're still in the least developed countries, we still rely on support and aid from our partners and friendly countries, and of course many preferences like a trade, also, and finance, and also. But on the other hand, we think that graduation is opportunity to focus, to rebuild by ourselves, to make more resilience. Yes.
1: China is your country's largest foreign investor, and the two countries have deep economic ties, almost $10 billion in bilateral trade. What has that relationship mean for your country's economy?
0: Well, China, it's an immediate neighbor. Yes, China is in the top list of the investment, that is of trade. We are a very close neighbor, and we have developed comprehensive strategic partner, and also that partnership rooted from the four good spirits. The most important now, that nowadays we have a very huge project between Laos and China, Laos-China Railway Project. And it's a flagship Belt and Road project. I consider it as implementation of the Belt and Road Initiative of China. And it's a clear strategic that make Laos PDR as a one and only landlocked country in the Southeast Asia to become a more linkage to implement our strategy, our land link strategy. And of course, this serves as a vital corridor connecting the ASEAN, China, and global markets. And since it's finished this project 5 years, it started in 2021, we see quite outstanding success. For example, since then we have more than 80 million tons of cargo have already exchanged. And also more than 70 million passengers have that crossed the Laos-China Railway. That's the whole section. For Laos PDR, it's historic.
1: I mean, it's really transformed your connectivity, not just with people, but products and your place in the region.
0: Yeah, that very, very, very essential that make Laos PDR not as landlocked country as I understand.

0: before that now, yes, we are a land, we are landlocked, but we make our land as linkage between our neighboring countries, then promoting the more exchange, more trade.
1: Your Excellency, thank you for your time. Thank you so much for joining us.
0: Pleasure. Thank you.
2: And that's it for this edition of The Heat. I'm Anand Naidu in Washington.

Whether it's about your education, the home you live in, or the items you buy, your money has a story to tell. Because every business story is a human story. Global Business.

0: A US ban on some Canadian imports, including alcohol and dairy, comes into effect. The latest salvo in a simmering trade war between the two longtime allies. AI risks and safety front and centre as Donald Trump hosts top tech executives at the White House. And cancelled flights, long lines and lost baggage at Bangkok Airport. Many city residents still unable to return home, even as this weekend's heavy flooding begins to subside. Hi, and thanks for joining us. I'm Sally Ihan in Washington, D.C. We begin with a new escalation in the U.S.-Canada trade war. An import ban on about $1 billion worth of Canadian products is now in effect. CGTN's Jim Spellman begins our coverage.
1: A minute after midnight on Tuesday morning, the U.S. enacted a ban on nearly $1 billion worth of Canadian imports, including items like dairy products, motorcycles, and alcoholic beverages. The ban follows 50% tariffs put in place by the Trump administration on about 5% of Canadian goods last month. The new trade bans impact a small slice of the $880 billion in annual trade between the two countries, but President Trump says he thinks the economic pressure will help lead to a trade deal with the U.S.'s second biggest trading partner.
2: I think what's going to happen is over the next 3 or 4 weeks, they're going to come to us and they're going to say, we're going to get rid of all the tariffs. They've treated the United States very, very badly. I think a deal will be made, but it's got to be a fair deal.
1: Canada's Prime Minister Mark Carney says his country remains open to a deal, but has pushed back against Trump's trade pressure with retaliatory tariffs on U.S. goods while seeking out new trade partners and moving closer to the European Union.
3: First and foremost, we must take care of ourselves. And second, we will always take care of each other. Taking care of ourselves means building our strength here at home and diversifying our partnerships abroad.
1: Polling suggests that so far Canadians are largely backing Carney's approach, including calls to buy more Canadian products and fewer U.S. goods.
4: I would back that 100%. I would say buying Canadian goods is always a net positive, and relying less and less on the United States is the best possible outcome for this tariff situation. If we can rely on them less and support the Canadian economy and the infrastructure here, then we build a stronger nation here for us.
1: The latest U.S. trade moves will likely complicate efforts to renew the larger U.S.-Mexico-Canada trade deal. Jim Spellman, CGTN, Washington.
0: From alcohol boycotts to a drop in cross-border travel, a Buy a Canadian push has grown from a grassroots reaction among ordinary Canadians into a government-backed campaign. CGTN's Karina Huber is in Montreal.
5: The Buy Canadian movement took hold about 18 months ago in response to the first round of tariffs imposed by U.S. President Donald Trump. Provinces pulled U.S. alcohol from liquor store shelves, while many Canadians began boycotting travel to the United States. The backlash had a measurable effect. U.S. alcohol exports to Canada fell sharply, while Canadian travel to the U.S. dropped 25% in 2025 compared with the year before. The push to Buy Canadian has intensified since trade talks between the two countries collapsed in late August, and after Trump renamed Lake Ontario Lake America.
6: I'm trying to support Canadian products, of course, try to make sure that

0: handle it in our economy and keep things within Canada.
1: Honestly, if I can support Canadian products and Canadian institutions and through these tough times, I think that's a way to help in my small way. Also, gonna be honest, I'm a little bit mad with America right now with how things are going. The attitude has just not been that of a friend.
2: What began as a grassroots movement has since incorporated into the federal government's Canada Strong campaign, a collection of initiatives aimed at making Canada's economy more resilient amid trade tensions with the U.S.
3: The most powerful actions have come from you, buying Canadian and traveling in Canada. Decisions taken at the kitchen table, not the boardroom table.
2: But finding Canadian alternatives to American products can be challenging. A growing number of apps, websites, and Facebook groups are now helping consumers identify Canadian brands, while more prominent labeling is making it easier to spot them on store shelves.
4: Now when you go to the supermarket, you actually find concrete infrastructure that caters to the Buy Canadian movement. So you find labels, you find branding campaigns, you find patriotic statements on packaging. And so all of this helps consumers orient themselves and helps consumers navigate the movement more effectively.
2: Giesler says buy local movements are a natural response to external attacks. They have emerged at various points throughout history as a way of bringing people together. But he says their broader economic impact can be limited.
4: Does it actually weaken the U.S. Sort of export bottom line? I would argue that it doesn't, but it helps sort of galvanize the country around a particular patriotic sentiment, which in turn is politically desirable. Like the political leadership here in Canada wants us to think more patriotically right now.
5: Many believe the Buy Canadian movement will fade once the Trump administration is gone. Giesler isn't convinced. He believes the shift in consumer habits could outlast Trump, as many Canadians remain wary of relying on the United States again. Karina Huber, CGTN, Montreal.
6: President Trump hosted a meeting of top tech executives at the White House. It comes amid growing concerns about AI risks and safety. Industry leaders are calling for federal oversight, something Trump says isn't necessary. Tony Waterman reports.
7: President Trump says he and these roughly 20 tech CEOs that were at Tuesday's meeting have signed a new framework for AI technology standards, which includes both internal and external reviews. But this accord appears to be completely voluntary, President Trump describing it as morally binding. So it doesn't appear as if there are any new federal AI regulations or oversight, despite some in that room and certainly among the public calling for the government to put guard rails around this technology amid concerns that it risks slipping out of human control, potentially with disastrous effects. Instead, President Trump saying self-regulation, so these companies policing themselves, is the way to go.
8: Well, there's a belief that there should be tremendous self-regulation, and we automatically have regulation with the Department of Justice, the FBI, all of that. But the self-regulation is very important.
7: Expectations of a breakthrough were very low going into this meeting, with disparate opinions all around. So you have some, like Anthropic's Dario Amodei, who want the industry to pump the brakes, especially after a number of high-profile disclosures in recent weeks of AI agents going rogue. This includes OpenAI's model escaping secure testing to hack into other systems, including Australian government websites. OpenAI has now scrapped the release of its next generation AI model because of safety concerns, including deceptive behavior. But there are others in the tech space that just see things differently. So NVIDIA's Jensen Huang saying after this meeting that innovation and safety are not in conflict. And certainly that is something that President Trump and his administration believe. They've been really downplaying any concerns. And really the biggest risks that he sees are stifling AI growth, which is right now underpinning the U.S. economy. President Trump, earlier in the day, launched this new AI-powered website meant to help Americans navigate government services. He positioned this chatbot as just a preview of what is to come, really trying to convince the public that the U.S. is embarking on a tech-powered golden age. But what we're actually seeing and hearing from the public is trepidation and concern.

0: warned that without guardrails around this technology, things could in fact just go off the rails. Tony Waterman, CGTN, Washington.
1: A former prosecutor who brought two federal indictments against President Trump tells U.S. lawmakers that he stands behind his actions. Former special counsel Jack Smith said the indictments were based on evidence and not politics.
2: Our investigation developed proof beyond a reasonable doubt that President Trump engaged in serious crimes against our nation. If asked whether to prosecute a former president today based on the same facts, I would do so regardless of whether that president was a Republican or a Democrat.
1: Smith pushed back against Republican senators who accused him of fishing expedition, and Trump has repeatedly called for Smith to be prosecuted. But Smith said he would not be silenced. He investigated Trump's efforts to reverse his election loss and his retention of classified documents at his estate in Florida. Now, when we come back, mounting settler violence in the West Bank has Israel at odds with a one-time ally. Plus, Iran's military makes its case directly to the American public. Stay tuned.
3: You might think you are better informed in an information age. 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And data poverty shuts out many. We at CGTN are committed to transcending the information gap and the digital divide. CGTN, bridging nations and civilizations. 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
1: Welcome back. New attacks by more than 100 Israeli settlers in the occupied West Bank. Witnesses say they set fire to two homes in a Palestinian village. They belong to a family trying to return home after settlers seized the homes weeks ago. The Israeli military had agreed to escort and protect them, but witnesses say settlers arrived shortly after, setting the homes on fire and throwing rockets at soldiers. Three soldiers were injured. Two settlers were arrested. These types of attacks have increased dramatically in recent months. Prime Minister Benjamin Netanyahu has condemned the violence, but Palestinians say the perpetrators are rarely punished. Now, the fallout from settler violence is also straining ties between Israel and the Netherlands. It summoned the Israeli ambassador to explain why the diplomatic status of Dutch officials in Ramallah was revoked. The move came after the Netherlands banned products from Israeli settlements in the occupied West Bank. Dutch officials were given 7 days to return their Israeli-issued diplomatic documents. Will Denslow has more from Brussels.
4: We have heard from the Dutch Foreign Minister, Tom Berendsen, who said essentially that this is a move that they has been met with deep regret. He says that it is unnecessary as far as they are concerned, this decision to remove Dutch officials from Ramallah. In response, we know that Israel, as you rightly mentioned, according to Gideon Saar, that country's foreign minister, saying that these Dutch officials had 7 days to leave. So this all comes in a wider context. The Netherlands isn't acting alone on the European front. They're before the United Nations General Assembly, this big announcement that 11 European nations, as well as Canada, had moved to take similar steps, essentially in line with the Netherlands, that rhetoric that this isn't a move taken against Israel as a nation, but as far as the Netherlands is concerned, a move they say that is in step with international law. The Netherlands say it was an obligation. That is a message we've heard from a number of these European nations taking this step to ban the import of goods coming from illegal Israeli settlements. Now, big questions here in Brussels as to what more European nations might do. There is consideration being tabled that we could see the EU block Israel from programs such as Horizon Europe, for example, this cross-sharing of research programs. Now, that is an issue that is deeply divisive in Brussels. Some, such as Ireland, such as Spain, want to see the EU taking greater steps, really in response to Israel's actions in Gaza. Other member states, most notably countries such as Germany, far more friendly approach to Israel and more reluctant to take those steps. So we have seen these steps when it comes to the import of goods from these settlements. But what further steps the European member states might take when it comes to their policies on Israel, well, that will very much be up for debate. Potentially, we could see movement the next time leaders from across the EU gather here in Brussels at the end of October.
1: The Iran-US conflict is now in its eighth month, and Qatar says it continues to exchange messages between the sides in pursuit of a diplomatic solution. Nick Harper reports.
5: On Monday, we know that they met indirectly, helped out by those Qatari mediators. More talks taking place during the course of Tuesday. But what's going to happen at the end? We heard that Iran is expecting some sort of formal response from the United States, but it's not clear if they're going to get it, because what seems clear is there are still plenty of roadblocks, plenty of sticking points that are very much causing a problem between the two sides. And those are the problems that we've been talking about for months, namely that US naval blockade on Iranian ports. It's something that Iran wants lifted if it's going to reopen the Strait of Hormuz, but something that the US has said it is not willing to do until negotiations are much further down the road. And then there's the possibility of concessions. Media reports on Monday, initially from Axios and then from CNN, suggesting that Donald Trump was going to allow sanctions relief to Iran at this stage and also unfreeze some of those frozen Iranian assets, all as a way to try and move talks forward. However, Donald Trump emphatically coming out on social media at the end of the day Monday, posting that that was untrue, saying that he'd offered them nothing, calling those media reports a hoax and a fake story. Well, President Pezeshkian of Iran has been speaking to US media, telling CBS that Iran is ready for talks on serious negotiations on its nuclear program, but it does say that it's not willing to be bullied or coerced into all of this. And the foreign minister, Abbas Araghchi, is again putting this into the US court, really saying that it's up to the United States to choose the next steps and the path forward. Unclear, though, exactly what we'll be finding out by the end of the day and whether that formal response will come from the United States.
1: In a rare move, Iran's IRGC addressed American people directly, laying out its case in a news conference. CGTN's Sefer Salimi reports from Tehran.
6: IRGC spokesperson General Hossein Mohebi presented a letter addressed to the American public. He said that when Iranians chant "Death America," they are referring to U.S. policies, not the American people. Mohebi stressed that Iran had made significant commitments under the JCPOA, but said Donald Trump abandoned the deal. He also said that despite the former Supreme Leader's ban on nuclear weapons, the U.S. still assassinated him. According to Mohebi, the dispute with America is not about nuclear weapons, but what he described as the disintegration and plunder of Iran.
7: Iran is committed as a member of the NPT not to produce nuclear weapons. But why do they constantly highlight this issue? It is because their objective is to destroy the vast country of Iran and steal Iran's national and underground wealth. It is clear that they are lying and simply making excuses.
6: He added that the letter is intended to go beyond media propaganda. Rather than a short-term gesture, he described it as a deeper effort to help Americans understand Iran's perspective. Mohebi also urged Americans to read the letter, which he said presents what Iran considers the truth. Sefer Salimi, CGTN, Tehran.
1: Still ahead, Bangkok Airport reopens after heavy weekend rains and flooding. However, many city residents are still homeless and enduring sweltering heat. Details just next.
8: Ever wondered what's the difference between a bear and a bull market? Where are the cash cows? And who are the lame ducks? And what exactly are black swans? Grey rhinos and unicorn companies.
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0: Welcome back. Hurricane Polo has made its second landfall on Mexico's northwestern Pacific coast. The Category 1 storm came ashore in Sonora State, leaving cars submerged in water, prompting emergency evacuations and turning streets into rivers. More than 500 people have been moved to shelters, and Polo earlier hit the Baja California Peninsula as a Category 2 storm. No deaths have been reported. Scenes of chaos at Bangkok Airport as flights resume after heavy weekend rains caused flooding. Travellers endured cancelled flights, long lines and lost baggage. However, even as parts of the city tried to reopen, many homes and businesses remained flooded. Desita Sao Cao has more on the plight of those now homeless and enduring sweltering temperatures.
1: We are in Lai Kabrang district on the eastern edge of Bangkok. Now, this district is a sprawling district of housing estates, canal side communities, factories, warehouses, major roads, and in fact, it is just a short distance from Bangkok's Suvarnabhumi International Airport. Now, much of this district is still currently underwater. Some areas, the water reaches neck high. The major roads around here are beginning to clear, but once you move into these small communities, the picture is very different. One of the hardest hit is a housing estate of around 30,000 residents, where people say they've been without electricity, without running water, without food and drinking water for almost 4 days.
2: There are no words for it. Everything is just terrible. Just imagine, there are no working toilets, the children can't shower, and there is no food or drinking water. Everything is just piling up. It is an unbearable situation.
1: That is why many of the residents have come here. This university is usually filled with students. Today, parts of it are sheltering families who have nowhere else to go. Now, this university has been turned into a displacement center. It is now sheltering around 2,000 people. This is one of more than 200 temporary shelters that have popped up across the capital since the flooding began. Now, among those being brought here are elderly residents, people with limited mobility, and others with injuries or existing health problems who simply cannot cope with the flood conditions on their own. Many have come here from neighborhoods that remain completely cut off, where basic services are disrupted and supplies are difficult to reach.
3: The water level kept fluctuating, and my father is ill, requiring an oxygen machine around the clock. When the power was cut on the evening of the 26th, the oxygen machine can't work. We decided we had to get out, so I contacted rescue foundations to help evacuate my family.
1: While there are signs that Bangkok is slowly beginning to recover, with major roads reopening and floodwaters retreating in certain parts of the capital, in low-lying communities like the ones around here, vulnerable residents are still relying and very much dependent on evacuation centers like this. So the recovery is unfolding at very different speeds across Bangkok.

0: And for the people here, the crisis is far from over as they wait helplessly for the floodwaters to recede. Lucita Salgao, CGTN, Bangkok, Thailand.
1: Venezuela is looking to ramp up oil production under a new deal with the U.S., but in Lake Maracaibo, the birthplace of Venezuela's oil industry, abandoned wells are still leaking, polluting the water and threatening local livelihoods. Fishermen and residents say the cleanup needs to be a priority before more oil production begins. Cody Whittle reports.
2: Lake Maracaibo in western Venezuela is where the country's oil industry was born over a century ago. For decades, it remained a symbol of the nation's oil wealth. But the lake now resembles a graveyard of rusting rigs, relics of an oil empire in decline. Many of them leak oil into the water. Enrique Olivares has lived by this lake his entire life.
3: The oil is going to waste. Those who should be making the most of it aren't even picking it up.
2: Some of the oil fields in the Maracaibo Basin form part of the deal signed between the United States and Venezuela's interim authorities in late August. The agreement grants private firm North American Blue Energy Partners 100-year concessions to operate 17 oil fields. That company aims to raise oil production by 150% in 2 years.
4: Fishermen on this lake say increasing this country's oil output should not begin before first tending to this. The hundreds of oil wells on the water here that have fallen into disuse, many of them like this one, are now leaking oil into the water of the lake.
5: When there's a lot of oil in the lake, we can't do anything because if we throw out our nets, they become covered in oil, and if the nets become damaged, we can't work.
2: And it's not just their livelihoods at stake. Many who live by the lake say the constant pollution and failing infrastructure has left them with health problems.
6: The oil smell becomes strong around 3 or 4 in the afternoon. There was a time when we were all catching a cold. The gas lines also get jammed. We sometimes go for days without gas for cooking and cook with firewood.
2: The Venezuelan government has said it has been cleaning the lake for years, but the new deal makes no mention of it. But many who make their money on the lake are hopeful, both for a cleaner lake and larger catches, and maybe a job in the oil industry.
7: I would like to see it so that the resources of our country aren't wasted, and that the problem of oil spills gets better, and that there is work, so we don't only have to live off fishing, but can work with the state oil company.
2: According to the Observatory of Political Ecology of Venezuela, there were over 80 oil spills and gas leaks across the country in 2022. That's the last year for which figures are available. But so many people in this community say those oil spills have continued, and they hope some of the revenue from this new deal with the United States will go to cleaning up this lake. Cody Weddle, CGTN, Cabimas, Venezuela.
1: That is The World Today. Thank you for watching. I'm Sally Ihan. Global Business with Karina Mitchell is next. For any more news anytime, visit our website, cgtn.com.

0: A U.S. ban on nearly $1 billion worth of Canadian imports goes into effect as the trade war escalates. I'm Karina Mitchell in Washington, D.C. Also coming up in this full hour of global business, U.S. President Donald Trump says artificial intelligence giants have agreed to self-police development. Plus, who are the leading powers still committed to global environmental action? But first, we begin with this story. A U.S. ban on nearly $1 billion worth of Canadian imports, including alcohol and dairy, comes into effect. It's the latest salvo in a simmering trade war between the two longtime allies. Jim Spellman has more.
1: A minute after midnight on Tuesday morning, the U.S. enacted a ban on nearly $1 billion worth of Canadian imports, including items like dairy products, motorcycles, and alcoholic beverages. The ban follows 50% tariffs put in place by the Trump administration on about 5% of Canadian goods last month. The new trade bans impact a small slice of the $880 billion in annual trade between the two countries. But President Trump says he thinks the economic pressure will help lead to a trade deal with the U.S.'s second biggest trading partner.
2: I think what's going to happen is over the next 3 or 4 weeks, they're going to come to us and they're going to say, we're going to get rid of all the tariffs. They've treated the United States very, very badly. I think a deal will be made, but it's got to be a fair deal.
1: Canada's Prime Minister Mark Carney says his country remains open to a deal, but has pushed back against Trump's trade pressure with retaliatory tariffs on U.S. goods while seeking out new trade partners and moving closer to the European Union.
3: First and foremost, we must take care of ourselves. And second, we will always take care of each other. Taking care of ourselves means building our strength here at home and diversifying our partnerships abroad.
1: Polling suggests that so far Canadians are largely backing Carney's approach, including calls to buy more Canadian products and fewer U.S. goods.
4: I would back that 100%. I would say buying Canadian goods is always a net positive, and relying less and less on the United States is the best possible outcome for this tariff situation. If we can rely on them less and support the Canadian economy and the infrastructure here, then we build a stronger nation here for us.
1: The latest U.S. trade moves will likely complicate efforts to renew the larger U.S.-Mexico-Canada trade deal. Jim Spellman, CGTN, Washington.
0: Meanwhile, Nina DeVries is in Toronto with a closer look at some of the Canadian products impacted.
5: Canadian alcohol products that are banned from the U.S. in this latest trade dispute include wine, beer, and spirits, and the industry is bracing for how it will be impacted. According to Stats Canada, $742.5 million worth of spirits was exported to the U.S. in 2025, with the majority of it coming from the province of Ontario, followed by the province of Quebec. About 90% of Canadian wine is also mainly exported to the U.S. from Ontario, and the province of British Columbia is another popular wine region that could be impacted, specifically the Okanagan Valley. Motorcycles are part of the U.S. ban, too, and the industry is concerned, saying that jobs will be impacted in Canada and that the ban has trickle-down effects.
6: Mexico is an important part of this conversation as well, because there are vehicles made in Mexico.